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1: Coming up on The People's Pharmacy, why rice was wrong, healing faster from sprains and strains.
0: In the People's Pharmacy Health Headlines, cardiologists are deeply disappointed by the news from an eagerly anticipated drug trial. For many years, scientists have known that lipoprotein A, often called Lp(a), is an important inherited risk factor for heart disease. It's estimated that roughly 20% of the population has elevated Lp(a) levels. Doctors rarely measured it, though, because they couldn't prescribe anything that would lower it. Lifestyle approaches, such as diet and exercise, also don't seem to make much, if any, difference in Lp(a) levels. In recent years, cardiologists have been paying more attention to this risk factor because they expected that the clinical trial of pelacarsen to lower it would be very helpful. The drug does lower Lp(a), but it did not prevent heart attacks and strokes. Other drug makers have medicines to lower Lp(a) still in clinical trials. It remains unclear whether they'll provide better protection against cardiovascular complications.
1: Epinephrine is a life-saving medication that's used to reverse anaphylactic shock. It may also be used to restart the heart during cardiac arrest or when blood pressure drops dangerously low due to septic shock. In such emergencies, there is no room for error. That's why there was such concern when the FDA announced that the American Regent Company has recalled multi-dose vials of its epinephrine. The agency was concerned about particulate matter in the vials that could lead to serious adverse health consequences.
0: Doctors urge obese patients to lose weight to improve their health. As long as the pounds roll off, does it matter which diet they follow? A new study published in Cell Metabolism says it does. A ketogenic diet with very little carbohydrate is much better for the liver than either a Mediterranean diet or a very low-fat, plant-forward diet. These are popular diets frequently recommended by healthcare professionals. 42 people completed the 6-month study. Participants randomly assigned to the ketogenic diet had improved insulin sensitivity, especially in the liver. They also had less liver fat and lower HbA1c. A higher proportion of people following a ketogenic diet had a remission of prediabetes. Cholesterol and triglyceride levels were not different among the diet groups. That surprised some scientists who expected the very high fat intake on the ketogenic diet to raise blood lipids. Volunteers in this study received all their meals and snacks from the investigators. It might be more difficult to stick to a ketogenic diet while they're cooking for themselves.
1: Changing your eating patterns between weekdays and weekends could spell trouble. That's one of the findings from the large cohort study known as NutriNet Santé. Researchers collected data from more than 100,000 French adults for roughly 8 years. In addition to health records and reports on dietary patterns, the volunteers provided information on whether they ate earlier, later, or at the same time on weekends as on weekdays. The investigators dubbed the presence of significant discrepancies in timing as eating jet lag. Men who usually ate earlier on weekends had a 44% higher risk of cardiovascular disease and a 68% greater chance of heart disease compared to those who kept the same meal times. Men who delayed their meals over the weekends were 36% more likely to develop coronary heart disease compared to those who didn't change their timing. The scientists suggest that people should maintain the same meal times between weekdays and weekends to the extent that they can.
0: People with high blood pressure may benefit from extra steps. That's the takeaway from a study of data from

The UK Biobank. More than 36,000 middle-aged or older volunteers with hypertension wore accelerometers on their wrists for a week to measure their daily steps. People who took more steps were at lower risk for heart attacks, heart failure, and strokes. And that's the health news from the People's Pharmacy this week.

0: Welcome to the People's Pharmacy. I'm Terry Graydon.
1: And I'm Joe Graydon. For decades, physicians, physical therapists, and athletic trainers relied on rice to heal an injury.
0: That means rest, ice, compression, and elevation. It was supposed to be the fastest way to heal. But now studies have shown that it doesn't work as well as people believed.
1: To learn more, we turn to Dr. Keith Barr. He is a professor of molecular exercise physiology at the University of California, Davis. He leads the Functional Molecular Biology Laboratory. Dr. Barr is a leading expert in musculoskeletal health, studying how muscles, tendons, and ligaments respond to mechanical loading and nutrition.
0: Welcome to the People's Pharmacy, Dr. Keith Barr.
2: Thank you very much. It's great to be here.
1: Dr. Barr, we are so excited to talk to you. I can't tell you how enthusiastic we are about your program, the research that you've done. But let's just turn back the clock to the 1970s, because that's when I was out on book tour with the original People's Pharmacy book. And there was another person out on book tour, Dr. Gabe Merkin. And he had written a book in 1978, and it was all about sprains, strains, and other motion ailments, and he was promoting rice, R-I-C-E, not to eat, but to deal with those sprains and strains. Tell us what rice was all about and why Dr. Merkin several years later reversed that recommendation, and most of the world didn't know that he had changed his mind.
2: Right. So it's a great question. So rice is rest, ice, compress, and elevate. Basically, it's these four little words that come together to say that when you're injured, it's somewhat easy to remove the pain associated with the injury by immobilizing the spot that you injured it, putting on some things that decrease inflammation. So that's where your ice comes in, because you're going to decrease blood flow and hopefully decrease the pressure within those tissues where fluid would accumulate. And that's pressure of the fluid coming in is really what we feel as pain to a large degree. And so this was all about fixing the acute pain associated with the injury. The problem was, and the reason that he reversed himself very quickly, is because all of these sprains and strains and tears that happen are happening to tissues, and those tissues' only job, we call them mechanoparts. These are mechanical tissues. What they're supposed to do is they're supposed to let you run, jump, move fluidly and without pain. The problem is, in order for these tissues to work, they need to be loaded. So that rest and compress and elevate was to unload or to take away all of the things that those tissues that we injured, our tendons, ligaments, our cartilage, and our bones, all of those tissues need load in order for them to be the tissues that they are. If we don't have the load, they become what we know as a scar. And so what he realized very quickly is that, yes, it made you feel better in the first, say, 12 or 24 hours. But it meant that it took you a lot longer to actually get back to your activities that you used to do.
0: So, Dr. Barr, I actually want to ask you about something I heard when I was a kid growing up. And my relatives were ranching on the Great Plains. And if they sprained an ankle, they said, you got to be tough and walk it off, which also may not be actually the best approach, but it was definitely different from rice.
2: Exactly. And so that was kind of the opposite side of things, is you got to be tough and walk it off. You got to go through the pain. And so neither one is perfect. We tend to make things as easy as possible in the hope that what we're doing as we make it easy is we're actually getting it to the point where people can understand it really easily. But when you do that, what you're doing is you're taking out all of the context so that people understand the simple message, but then the context is where the important stuff is. So we do say we're going to keep moving and keep using whatever we've injured, but we don't want to just walk it off in despite the pain. What we want to do is we want to actually put load through it, through these tissues that we've injured, but we want to do it in a way that there is minimal pain associated with it. And our real goal is to get a different type of load than the walking load. Because the walking load, you get a very quick, short little load. So it lasts maybe a third of a second each step that you have when you walk. And that's fine. It's what we call a dynamic load. Those loads aren't great for these tissues, our tendons, ligaments, and cartilage. They're really good for our heart, our skeletal muscle, somewhat for our bone, but they're not great for our tendons, ligaments, the things that we sprain, strain, and tear. And so instead of doing these quick dynamic moves, what we want people to do is we want them to put load through it. We just want it to be something that has no pain associated with it. And as we're doing it, we're going to hold it in the position where we feel the tension through the area that was injured. And we want to hold it for a little bit longer, up to 30 seconds.
0: Okay.
2: And that's really going to be the type of load that's going to be great for these tendons, ligaments,
0: now,
2: and cartilage.
0: Dr. Barr, I need you to explain something to me. When you say load, which you have said several times in the last minute or two, what are you talking about? And then I want to ask you about what type of exercise you're suggesting. But let's start with, what is load?
2: So it's essentially, when I say load, it means exercise. It means getting kind of that rhythmic component of the exercise, the rhythmicity of the exercise. Each time we hit the ground, we're loading our system on our right side, then our left side, then our right side. So all load is, it's really just your body weight or whatever weight you're lifting. That's what we call our load. That's the

minute. But first, I want to talk about this idea of trying to fool Mother Nature. Because it seems like a lot of medicine today is sort of counteracting the body's natural response. And so I like to play tennis, and a lot of my tennis buddies do two things to try and fool Mother Nature. First, they start with ibuprofen, maybe a half hour to an hour before they go out on the court to kind of loosen things up or reduce the pain or whatever it is they think they're doing. They figure vitamin I, ibuprofen will protect.

0: ice pack around the knee and elevate it, following again that old Rice approach. And I'm wondering if trying to fool Mother Nature isn't counterproductive.
1: It's absolutely counterproductive. We actually can do experiments in our laboratory where we create these little, what we call engineered human ligaments. So what we do is we get people's, the leftovers of your ACL after you rupture it and you go and get it repaired. We take that piece of ACL, we take whatever donor tissue, a hamstring or a quadricep tendon, we can isolate the cells and we can actually make 3D little tendons and ligaments in our laboratory. We have found that when we treat those

0: that Mother Nature component. What we're doing is we're treating pain. And pain is a really poor predictor for what your tissue looks like. And so what we try and do instead, and when we do it generally, we block inflammation, all of it, we make these tissues really, really low quality. And so what we actually know now is that there's certain parts of the inflammatory process which are bad for our tendons and ligaments. When we block that very specific thing, we make the tendon better. We make the ligament better. But when we just generally block inflammation using ice or using ibuprofen or other things like that, what we do is we actually make the tissue worse over time. So that means that when I go to pull it now, instead of taking a lot of force to tear that tissue, now it takes maybe 30% less force to tear it. And especially if you're playing tennis, that's not what you want, because you want to know that when you stick your foot in the ground because somebody hit a drop shot, when you do that, you're not going to pop your Achilles tendon. You want those tissues to be as strong as possible when you're playing your sport, when you're doing your activity.
1: So fooling Mother Nature is counterproductive in the case of sprains and strains, and trying to protect your body, you may actually be increasing your risk in the short and maybe even the long term. So what's your advice to my tennis buddies?
0: Yeah, so there's really good evidence that if you just go in, and this is across the board, if I go in and I know that, say, I have a problem with my knee, and I just go and I do a little lunge, and I take some of the weight off of it, so maybe I'm standing beside the bench. I've got a hand on the bench, and I go and I lunge forward, and I feel it's tight through my knee, and I feel my quadricep or my thigh muscle really trying to work to hold me in that spot. And if I do that for 10 seconds and I let it off and I do it for 10 seconds, those are what are called isometric contractions. And if you do them 10 seconds, three or four times, they have a natural analgesic effect, which means that for the next 3 hours, you don't feel pain. Really, all you've done is you've pumped the fluid out.
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1: After the break, we'll learn a bit more about those isometric exercises.
2: How do you deal with a sprained ankle?
1: What do doctors and physical therapists say about this approach?
2: We'll also hear about the research that Dr. Barr has conducted on rice.
1: If you're not an elite athlete, will 3LD isometrics help you recover from an injury?
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1: Have you ever sprained an ankle or strained a muscle? Did you rely on the old wisdom to rest it, apply ice, use compression and elevation to try and heal faster?
2: Our guest today suggests that such advice might actually slow recovery.

0: recovery. His research offers a different approach for healing.
1: We're talking with Dr. Keith Barr, professor of molecular exercise physiology at the University of California, Davis. Dr. Barr leads the Functional Molecular Biology Laboratory.
0: Dr. Barr, you have talked about isometric exercises, and I'm wondering if you could tell us, if someone were to sprain an ankle, for example, what type of exercise would be the appropriate program to use to recover from the sprained ankle?
2: Yeah, that's a great question, and it's really, really common, so it's very useful because these things work also for other tendons that we sprain or we damage. So right after you were to say sprain your ankle, what the best thing to do is to use two types of exercise. One is something that is going to be somewhat rhythmic, where you're moving in a slow but consistent way. And then the other is going to be what you talked about, which are isometric exercises. So let's talk about the rhythmic ones first. So for a sprained ankle, the example of a really good rhythmic exercise is to just have your legs straight out in front of you. Your heel is just maybe off the edge of the couch. And then what you do with your toes is you just try and trace the capital letters of the alphabet. So you just go through and you just move your toes, you're keeping your heel fairly steady where it is, and you just rotate through as you draw the alphabet with your big toe. And what that does is that's now moving those tendons and ligaments that were injured. And what that's going to do is that rhythmic movement is going to pump fluid out of the area. So we don't need to compress and elevate to get rid of the fluid. What we do is we pump the fluid out. And as I'm just very slowly with just a slow, consistent alphabet that I'm drawing with my big toe while I'm keeping my heel pretty much in the same spot, what I'm going to do is I'm now going to pump any fluid that's coming down into the ankle because of the injury. It's going to get pumped back up towards my heart and is going to get removed from the tissues. And it's going to prevent me from getting the huge amount of swelling that's normally associated with these types of injury. And then what you do also is every once in a while within this, what you do is you go and you figure most people sprain their ankle by turning it to the outside. It's called an inversion sprain. And so basically the outside of the little bony prominence on the bottom, your little outer ankle goes really close to the floor because maybe we step on something and we roll our ankle out. And so now what we want to do is we just want to trace and hold right where we feel, oh yeah, that's right where it was injured. And a lot of times what we just feel is I like to think of it as if you've got a pot of water that's heating up on the stove, if you take it off, there's a point where you put your hand on it and you go, oh, that's nice. It's nice. And then there's a point where you go, ow, that's hurting. Mm-hmm. What we want is we want the, ooh, that's nice, where you get it to the point where you're like, oh yeah, that's right where I hurt it. I can feel the tension in the little part that I hurt. And now what I'm going to do is I'm going to hold it there. And I'm going to hold it there for 30 seconds. And I'm just going to then slowly go back to doing my alphabets. And then I'll do that maybe two or three times. And then if I do it in the afternoon, then I'm doing the alphabets as often as I can through the day, because all that's doing is trying to pump the fluid out. And then just twice a day, I'm just going to do those little longer holds where I'm feeling that ooh through the tissue that I've kind of injured. And those two things together are going to let me get the healthy load through the tissue so it still knows that it has to kind of regenerate as a tendon or a ligament, but it's not going to get any of the damage that you get when you do abrupt movements or you walk or you jump.
1: Dr. Barr, your approach sounds so sensible to me, but old habits are hard to kick. And I remember Jane Brody, who used to write a health column for the New York Times. She was a big advocate of rice back in the 80s or 90s when she wrote about it. And an awful lot of physical therapists and trainers and even orthopedists have been following the Rice approach for decades. And so these old habits are so hard to change. You know, they often will tell you, oh, ice it, take a non-steroidal anti-inflammatory drug, and come back and see me next week. And what you're suggesting is maybe that advice, trying to fool Mother Nature, wasn't so hot in the first place. How have they reacted to your research?
2: It's been, obviously, there's a challenge with it. And we do this mostly, the groups that we reach out to are groups where it's mostly elite athletes. Because what you have in the elite athlete is they want to get back as soon as possible. Now, there's nothing intrinsically wrong with rice. It will eventually get you better. But when we do experiments in the lab where we actually can take little casts and we can put them on animals, and what we can do is in 3 days or 7 days, I can have so much loss of collagen from the tendons and so much loss of force production from the muscle that it's going to take me 8 weeks to get back that same amount of strength within those systems. So for most of us, if we're not in a rush, okay, for a general population, then rice is perfectly fine. It minimizes the pain. And yes, it's going to take us a really long time to get back to activities that we like to do. But that wasn't really the concern with the rice protocol. It was mostly to take away all as much pain early as it could. When you are somebody who likes being active, and especially as we get older, the one thing that happens as we get older is that we lose our physical capabilities much, much, much faster than people who are younger. So it's not necessarily that we can't get stronger when we exercise, or we can't improve our endurance as we get older and we exercise. What happens is that when we don't exercise, periods of even 3 days, 5 days, 7 days, those have a much bigger negative effect on our ability to do our activities of daily living. We did an experiment in some animals where we basically just made it so that the animals were essentially in bed rest for 14 days. Now, we took young and old animals. When we did the end of the 14 days, they had lost the same amount of muscle mass. But what it was really interesting

that in the down times, if we're older, we are going to lose more of our function. So what we're trying to do when we take away the rice component is we're saying, look, we need to get back to doing our activities. We need to get back to doing whatever exercise program that we do. My grandmother was always a square dancer. She would go and square dance. There was a period of time when she was older. She was in her 80s and she got into a little bit of an argument with one of the other dancers and she stayed away because she was stubborn for a couple of weeks. And when she tried to go back, she wasn't able to actually go back anymore. Those periods of time where we're not able to do our activity.

0: us to get back to our activities much, much sooner so that we can actually continue to maintain our strength and our endurance and our capabilities to be independent, strong individuals.
1: Dr. Brower, I really want to ask you to tell us about one or two people you've worked with to get them back, you know, active quickly. But you said something that really kind of boggled my mind. And you said you essentially put these animals on bed rest. And I'm thinking, were they mice? Were they rats? Were they rabbits? How do you put an animal on bed rest?
0: In bed, you can still move your legs around, but you're not walking. You're not supporting your body weight. So all we do is we actually take, we can take their tail and we can just hold their back legs slightly off the ground. They can still get around their cage totally fine. They can still eat and drink and play with their, with the other animals in the cage. They just can't put any weight on their back feet. So that's how we do those experiments.
1: Okay. And now, can you tell us, please, about somebody you've worked with? And how did that go?
0: Yeah, so we get the opportunity to work with lots of really great and impressive athletes. And again, this goes back to one of the earlier questions, which is how do other, you know, orthopedists or other people kind of view the idea of this, we're going to load it earlier. And so a good example is I was working with one of the English rugby teams. So in the Super League in rugby, and they had just had a player who he ruptured his hamstring. So basically he was in a ruck and somebody jumped on his back and pulled the hamstring right out. And so the surgeon went in and surgically repaired the hamstring, and the team gets together and we all, and I'm advising, and I said, well, we should try and start loading the day after surgery. And the surgeon was like, we're going to wait 9 weeks until we're going to start loading.
1: And whoa, so we that's had a big discussion. Difference.
0: Yeah, very big difference. So we, you know, we went back and forth as to why, and then we came to the agreement that it would be 9 days after the surgery. And so we put him on the program. Again, we're using lots of long hold isometrics where he's not producing a lot of force. He's just producing enough force to get load through the tendon so that the tendon cells can actually sense that they're getting pulled, because that pull is so important for them to do their job, which is to orient in a specific direction and then to start producing this big, huge collagen matrix. And the nice outcome, because we started really early and because he had a good training team with him, he was able to get back in a little over 11 weeks from the injury. And the previous fastest that the orthopedics surgeon had ever had was 16 weeks. And he was really saying that this is the best you could possibly expect. And so we beat that by over a month. So the nice thing, to get back to the question as to how people adjust to it, is that now anytime we have a conversation with that orthopedic surgeon, they want to start loading as soon as possible. And so that's the kind of success that we've had. I get all kinds of lovely emails from people who find our research online. They've had issues with maybe tennis elbow or golfer's elbow or maybe Achilles tendinopathy. They find our programs. They're able to get back to doing the activities that they never thought they would ever get back to. So those are really beautiful and very sweet emails to get. I usually send them to the research group, because those are the types of things that make it a lot of fun to do your research, when you see that it directly impacts the health outcomes and the quality of life of people around the world.
2: Mm-hmm. Well, I can only imagine how extraordinary it is for an elite athlete to be able to consult your team and discover that, yes, we can really enhance healing and really speed up the process so you can get back on the court or get back on the field in, you know, a much shorter period of time than you would normally after a surgery. But I'm thinking that so many of our listeners have, you know, some sort of an injury. It could be, as I said earlier, a sprained ankle, but it could also be a knee injury. It could be a shoulder injury for my tennis buddies, tennis elbow. And I'm wondering, you know, how can they learn from your research how to get over that injury faster? Because everybody wants to get back on the court or back playing, you know, golf or whatever their favorite activity is. And for some people, it's just after a knee surgery, they want to be able to get back to walking again in a safe manner. So walk us through, pardon the pun, your approach for people who are not elite athletes, whether it's a sprain, a strain, or something more serious.
0: Yeah, it is a great question. And really what we do, again, we're trying to be creative in coming up with ways that are memorable like rice. So what we do is we call it 3LD isometrics. And so what that means is low load, long duration holds. And so if I've got somebody who's got tennis elbow, again, what we're looking for is I want you to go and I find something that when you do it, it gives you, oh yeah, that hurts. That tells me, okay, that movement that you just did, whatever you just did that you said, oh yeah, that's what makes it hurt. That's where we can go in and we can decrease the amount of load to the point where you feel the tension without the pain. That's the first key, is we want to feel tension without pain. The most important thing that I think we've discovered in the last 2 or 3 years is that we don't actually, unlike when I lift a heavy weight, if I want to get stronger, I want to lift a heavy weight because that's the only way that I'm really going to get stronger. Mm-hmm. If I want my tendons and ligaments and cartilage to get stronger, actually, if I lift about 50% of what I can lift, that's actually better for my tendons and ligaments than when I lift at 100% of what I can lift. So that's where the low load comes in. So it doesn't matter. I have a nephew who's 6'5", 6", and he is 250 pounds, but he was playing American football. He played a defensive tackle. So he would try and grab people as they're running by as fast as they could. So you can imagine that his shoulder has very little left in it. And so when he's doing it, he's this huge hulk of a man. But when he does these exercises for me, he only produces about 7 newtons, which is almost, his arm itself weighs more than that. So it's a very low amount of load, but that's the most he can do before he feels pain.
2: Dr. Barr, we're going to ask you to hold that story until we get back from the break, but I want to hear more about that nephew.
0: Okay.
1: You're listening to Dr. Keith Barr. He's professor of molecular exercise physiology at the University of California, Davis. Dr. Barr leads the Functional Molecular Biology Laboratory and is a leading expert in musculoskeletal health, studying how muscles, tendons, and ligaments respond to mechanical loading and nutrition.
2: After the break, we'll hear how Dr. Barr helped his nephew recover.
1: Does this approach help for other types of injuries beyond sports?
2: Prolonged rest can raise problems. The biggest one is loss of strength, especially for older people.
1: Can we challenge the culture of rest and immobility?
2: Dr. Barr will tell us how he worked with an NBA team to achieve that.
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3: For Little Rock Public Radio, this is Dan Boyce with Naming Arkansas. Arkansas is the home of two towns with meaty names. Down in Ashley County, the origin of the name Hamburg is only legendary, involving hunters who dressed but failed to hang their deer high enough, and the carcass was torn apart by their dogs. More likely, early German settlers named it for their home of Hamburg, although others speculate that the first settlers came from Hamburg, South Carolina. Up in Poinsett County, the town of Wiener was established around 1870 and originally called West Prairie. When the railroad came through the town in 1884, the new station was named in honor of a railroad official whose name was spelled W-I-E-N-E-R, but the handwritten postal application was hard to read and led to the current spelling of W-E-I-N-E-R. Now Wiener is home to the Rice Festival and Hamburg, the proud host of the Armadillo Festival. Colorful pageants for towns with memorable names. For the University of Arkansas at Monticello, this is Dan Boyce.
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0: Today, our topic is more efficient recovery from injury. You may have heard of RICE, rest, ice, compress, and elevate. But what if you should actually be moving that injured limb?
1: Are sports injuries the only problems that respond to low load, long duration isometric exercise? That's what our guest means when he talks about 3LD isometrics.
0: Why is this more effective than rest, ice, compress, and elevate? What about plantar fasciitis or carpal tunnel pain? Would they also recover more quickly?
1: To find out, we're talking with Dr. Keith Barr. He is a professor of molecular exercise physiology at the University of California, Davis, who leads the Functional Molecular Biology Laboratory. Dr. Barr is a leading expert in musculoskeletal health, studying how muscles, tendons, and ligaments respond to mechanical loading and nutrition.
0: Dr. Barr, you were just talking about your nephew, and how tall was he?
2: He's about 6 foot five, 6 foot six.
0: And he weighs?
2: Like 245, 250 pounds. So he's a big fella.
0: He's a big fella. And if playing football, he did some damage. So what exactly did you do to help him recover?
2: So all we're doing is we're using this kind of these low load, long duration holds. And so what that means is he goes into a position where he can, that's where the pain is. So if you've got, again, your friends with tennis elbow, they maybe take their tennis racket and rotate it so that the head of the tennis racket is in front of their body. And they use their other hand and they just put their hand there and they rotate it back out. What they're going to find is that activates, or that's where the tennis elbow is. And so you just back off how hard you're pushing to the point where you feel the tension still. Oh yeah, that feels good. Remember the ooh, but not ow.
1: Mm-hmm.
2: So you want to go back to the where you're like, oh, ooh, yeah, that's where it's tight. So for my nephew, he's got his arm away from his body and he's just going to push in, and he's just going to push in with, again, I told you it was a very light amount of weight. And all he's going to do is he's, instead of holding it for 2 seconds or doing lots of them. So you see lots of people with like a rubber band and they do lots of these little exercises. We're going to do the same thing, but we're not going to bounce like we have the rubber band. What we're going to do is we're going to push and we're going to hold. And as we're pushing and holding, we're just trying to maintain that tension on the part that's a little bit sore for about 30 seconds. And the reason we do this is because these tissues are really, really, really cool. They have really strong parts and really weak parts. The weak part is the part where the injury

0: all of your listeners will have done, say, a wall sit or a little squat where you try and hold yourself up. And everybody is not able to do it very long because it's really, really hard. Even though we're not really doing anything, we're not moving at all. That's an isometric. All that's happening is the strong part of our tendon is actually getting longer as we hold that tension through those muscles. So the strong part gets longer. And as it gets longer, now the weaker part actually has to take on your weight so that it now is taking all the tension. So all the cells within the weaker part are now getting the signal that, oh, there's tension here. And then what's going to happen is that all of your listeners will have done, say, a wall sit or a little squat where you try and hold, yourself up. And everybody is not able to do it very long because it's really, really hard. Even though we're not really doing anything, we're not moving at all. That's an isometric. All that's happening is the strong part of our tendon is actually getting longer as we hold, cut through a tendon. If we do these low load, long duration holds, all of the cells within the tendon, or almost all the cells within the tendon, start turning on these genes that say, hey, there was just tension here. When we do short, fast movements, only like 10% of the whole tendon actually senses or starts making the genes that tell us that those cells felt the tension. And so all we're doing when we do these low load, long duration isometrics is we are letting the signal of that load, which is going to make our tendon bigger and stronger and healthier, we let it get through the whole tendon instead of only going through this cut through a tendon. If we do these low load, long duration holds, all of the cells within the tendon, or almost all the cells within the tendon, start turning on these genes that say, hey, there was just tension here. When we do short, fast movements, only like 10% of the whole tendon actually senses or starts making the genes.
1: Wondering if there are other causes of injury to tendons and ligaments. Presumably, if there were, they too would benefit from alerting the whole tendon or the whole ligament to get longer and stronger and pay attention.
0: Exactly. So the most common thing that people will know is something like carpal tunnel syndrome or repetitive stress injuries. If you're always typing and you're always doing something, you get this kind of pain associated with it. And a lot of times it's those short, quick movements that we're doing that cause, it's a physical process called jerk. It's not the guy who cuts you off in his car. That's a different kind of jerk. Physical jerk is how quickly we're accelerating in two directions. So where I am, that's my location. The rate of change of my location, that's my velocity. The rate of change of my velocity, that's my acceleration. The rate of change of my acceleration, that's my jerk. So our tennis elbow comes from me trying to swing my tennis racket and the ball going the opposite direction. That gives me jerk through my extensor tendons. When I'm golfing, I get it through the flexor tendons as my golf club hits the ground or hits the ball. When I jump, I get it in my patellar tendon. That gives me jumper's knee. When I'm typing a lot, I get it in my flexor tendons, and those tendons get a lot of jerk. They're going to swell a little bit. And again, remember what we talked about, that swelling is going to be the thing that's really causing a lot of the pain. And so what we want to do in that situation is, again, we want to just maybe take, say, a stress ball, squeeze the stress ball, and now bring that in a little bit. So you bend or you flex your wrist a little bit and you just hold it there for 30 seconds. Again, all it's going to do, it's going to pump a little fluid out. It's going to give the healthy signal to those cells that they need to actually produce a healthy tissue. And that's going to allow us to overcome those repetitive stress injuries. Another really common one for people is plantar fasciitis. Plantar fasciitis, a lot of times what we want to do is we need to get healthy loads through the Achilles tendon, because plantar fascia is on the other side of the heel bone. And when our Achilles tendon is really tight and really sore, it rotates that heel bone back a little bit, and that gives us that plantar fasciitis. So if we can get those good, healthy loads, those long holds through those Achilles tendons, what's going to happen is that's really going to have a wonderful, beneficial effect on that plantar fascia.
2: Dr. Barr, I can't get out of my head your experiment.

0: with the rats and the quote unquote bed rest. Now, as you pointed out, they aren't really in bed. Their tails are up and they can't quite exercise like they normally would. And what you suggested was that when we're immobile or our activities are reduced, it takes a toll, a serious toll. Just like your grandma, when she didn't go to her dancing, her square dancing, she lost muscle and tendon activity.
1: Exactly.
0: Well, I'm thinking about surgery and how mm-hmm. many times people are told, okay, you've had a knee replacement or a hip replacement, or you've had some other surgical procedure and you need to rest and ice it and basically stay off that foot. And I can understand why the surgeon would say that. They want it to recover and they don't want you to be in pain. But it seems like if you're going to be resting for a week or a month or 6 weeks, that rest may actually do you harm. Am I mistaken?
1: Not at all. Actually, one of the theories of what they call sarcopenia or age-related muscle loss is that it's not just an age progression where you always are losing 1-2% per year. But what it is a repeated catastrophe component where you're going down and everybody's doing pretty well. They're holding on, but then you have a catastrophe. Your strength goes down really abruptly and you don't get it back. And that's really the important part, is we have to work hard to get it back. So when we rest, so I have a colleague in the Netherlands who does these really cool experiments. He puts knee brace on a young person and he puts it on a young person. And within 5 days, that young person will have lost 2 kilos of muscle mass. And that 2 kilos of muscle mass will take them about 8 weeks to get back. That's a young person.
2: Wow.
1: They can't actually ethically do those studies on older people because they don't know that they're going to be able to get the strength to return completely.
2: Yeah.
1: And so it's really, really important that we don't go through long periods where we're doing nothing. So what we try and do, even when we have, you know, bone injuries or other things where we can't physically load it because it's going to actually, you know, have this really negative effect on whatever we're trying to heal. Now what we're going to do is we're going to be in bed and we're going to use little exercises in bed. That same colleague who can show that he can lose 2 kilos of muscle mass in 5 days, if he just puts little electrodes into the quadricep muscles and they're still in the cast, but they just stimulate it so that it contracts and relaxes a handful of times a day, that's enough to maintain almost the whole muscle mass. So if you're in bed, you just have to do things like you flex all of the muscles of each joint. And what that's going to do is that's going to produce tension. You're not going to move, but that's okay. You don't need, the movement is not really the important part. That effort is the important part. So if I'm trying to bend my elbow with my bicep muscles, and at the same time, I try and straighten it with my tricep muscle, now what I get is I get all of my muscles are working really hard. My hand will shake a little bit as I do it. And that's a really, really good exercise just to maintain that muscle. So even doing small things like that are really going to be beneficial as we have to be in bed, because maybe we have some sort of sickness, or we have a bone injury, or we have other things that force us to be in bed rest.
2: It sounds like we should really be incorporating some of this information into standard medicine. I'm not sure it has been incorporated yet, but I did want to ask you, let's say I step off a curb and I say, oh no, I sprained my ankle. How do I know that that's what I've done? And when do I need to seek medical attention?
1: Yeah, that's the most important question, because again, what you want to make sure of is that when we're doing any kind of activities, that we're not making anything worse. And so the assumption that we make is that we know what the injury is. So if there is a possibility that you've done something to the bone, like broken a bone or fractured a bone, we want to make sure that you get the x-ray to rule that out. And if there is no fracture, then now we can feel free to do our activities. If there is a fracture and they do want you to do something like put your leg in a boot, that's it's okay. We can do that. But all we have to do is make sure it's one of the boots that comes off. And every time we have a period of rest where we can sit and be in a controlled place, I'm going to take off the boot and I'm going to do a series of loads that all I'm going to do is flex my muscles really hard, or I'm going to push my toe down against the boot. I'm going to pull my toe up from the boot. All of these little types of small low load exercises are going to make it so that when you take the boot off, you are going to actually have healthy muscle and tendon tissue, so that you, as your bone is healing, you didn't simultaneously lose a lot of your muscle mass and strength.
0: So, Dr. Barr, how do we get your message out to every medical school, every physical therapy program around the world? Because in essence, you have turned the old way of thinking that rice is the solution upside down. And how do we begin to change a culture of rest and ice and immobility and compression to just the opposite?
1: Yeah, it's a great question. It's something we think about a lot because I'm an educator and I'm trying to get this message out. And when we have had great success, the people that I'm working with are like, we got to tell everybody. And it's not that we're not trying to tell everybody. It's that it's difficult. And the stories are so important. And so, you know, when we look at it, you know, my research team, what they did is they, last year in the NBA or the year before in the NBA, there were 7 Achilles tendon ruptures. And then my team went and worked with one of the teams that had suffered a high profile Achilles tendon rupture. The thing that is going to make the difference is that the athlete that my team worked with, well, that was the only athlete that came back last year. All of the other athletes are starting to come back now, a full 6+ months later. Maybe 8 months later. So those are the types of things that are going to change the narrative. Like, oh, how did this athlete get back? And when those interviews are done and people are talking about, well, we got in and we started loading earlier, we used these types of loads, those types of things, that's what changes the mindset. As in the NBA, everybody's now going to those teams that have had success in bringing their players back faster. And they're saying, hey, what did you do? And they're going to then take that on. And as they take it on, now it's going to trickle down more and more. What we find a lot of times, especially with activity-related things, is when we have a really good story, when there's an athlete who is able to come back or able to thrive and able to do all of these things, everybody wants to know what they did. And that's when we start to change the narrative, because as people learn what they did, then it becomes more obvious that, oh, you know what? This is the same thing that group did. Oh, I'm seeing a pattern here.
0: Well, you know,
1: and
0: what, Dr. Barr,
1: finding those patterns.
0: We're just about out of time. But when elite athletes are able to get back on the court and back on the field, I think all the rest of us can benefit as well. Thank you so very much for the research you've done and for sharing your thoughts and your research with our listeners today.
1: Absolutely. It's a pleasure being here. Thank you very much for having me.
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0: generous helping of love served many ways. Join me, Meg Wolitzer, along with actors Hope Davis and Michael Imperioli. And at the end of the show, I visit with the members of a lively mother-daughter book club to talk about an Amy Bloom story. You're listening to Selected Shorts, where our greatest actors transport us through the magic of fiction, one short story at a time. We're calling this episode A Full Plate. And yes, we know that conjures up that person online in the dining room on the cruise ship who just can't get enough of the crab leg buffet, or the well-meaning cook in the family who doesn't believe you when you say no thank you to a third helping. But a full plate also means abundance, and that's how we're thinking about it on this show. When is a meal not just a meal? When, in the hands of good writers, it's also an emotional catalyst, a Hitchcockian MacGuffin that leads into the real story, and, as Marcel Proust has taught us with his famous Madeleine, a gateway to the past. If you're going to fill your plate to overflowing, whether in art or in life, what matters as much as quantity is, of course, quality. Those details, all 17 or 850 or 1 million of them, have to count. Otherwise, the person you're serving them to is just going to push the plate away. On today's show, you'll hear two favorite stories from our archives that demonstrate how much and how differently we can heap our plates. In one, a man navigates an existential crisis with help from his pasta pot. In the other, a complex family relationship defies convention and asks for a serving of emotional generosity. And later in the show, a lively mother-daughter book club takes a big slice of short fiction, and I get to be there. Our first story is by Haruki Murakami. Murakami is the protean author of novels including 1Q84 and The City and Its Uncertain Walls. We got to know him through his short story collections, including First Person Singular, and have featured a lot of his work, which often pushes reality to its limits and seems to bring out the best in our readers. The Year of Spaghetti is deceptively plain. Our narrator shares his nightly pasta rituals, but after a few mouthfuls, you know you are in emotionally complex territory, moving from spaghetti alla parmigiana, spaghetti alla napoletana, spaghetti alla carbonara, to relationships that aren't as easy to prepare or repair. Reader Michael Imperioli is a Sopranos alum whose other credits include The White Lotus and, most recently, An Enemy of the People on Broadway.
1: The Year of Spaghetti. 1971 was the Year of Spaghetti. In 1971, I cooked spaghetti to live and lived to cook spaghetti. Steam rising from the aluminum pot was my pride and joy. Tomato sauce bubbling up in the saucepan, my one great hope in life. I'd gone to a cooking specialty store and bought a kitchen timer and a huge aluminum cooking pot big enough to bathe a German shepherd in. Then went round all the supermarkets that cater to foreigners, gathering an assortment of odd-sounding spices. I picked up a pasta cookbook at the bookstore and bought tomatoes by the dozen. I purchased every brand of spaghetti I could lay my hands on, simmered every kind of sauce known to man. Fine particles of garlic and onion and olive oil swirled in the air, forming a harmonious cloud that penetrated every corner of my tiny apartment, permeating the floor and ceiling and walls, my clothes, my books, my records, my tennis racket, my bundles of old letters. It was a fragrance one might have smelled on an ancient Roman aqueduct. This is a story from the Year of Spaghetti, 1971 AD. As a rule, I cooked spaghetti and ate it alone. I was convinced that spaghetti was a dish best enjoyed alone. I can't really explain why I felt that way, but there it is. I always drank tea with my spaghetti and ate a simple lettuce and cucumber salad. I'd make sure I had plenty of both. I laid everything out neatly on the table and enjoyed a leisurely meal, glancing at the paper as I ate. From Sunday to Saturday, one spaghetti day followed another, and each new Sunday started a brand new spaghetti week. Every time I sat down to a plate of spaghetti, especially on a rainy afternoon, I had the distinct feeling that somebody was about to knock on my door. The person who I imagined was about to visit

at me was different each time. Sometimes it was a stranger, sometimes someone I knew. Once it was a girl with slim legs whom I dated in high school, and once it was myself from a few years back, come to pay a visit. Another time, it was none other than William Holden with Jennifer Jones on his arm. William Holden. Not one of these people, though, actually ventured into my apartment. They just hovered just outside the door without knocking, like fragments of memory, and then slipped away. Spring, summer, and fall, I cooked away as if cooking spaghetti were an act of revenge. Like a lonely, jilted girl throwing old love letters into the fireplace, I tossed one handful of spaghetti after another into that pot. I'd gather up the trampled-down shadows of time, knead them into the shape of a German shepherd, and toss them into the roiling water, sprinkle them with salt, and then I'd hover over the pot, oversized chopsticks in hand, until the timer dinged its plaintive tone. Spaghetti strands are a crafty bunch, and I couldn't let them out of my sight. If I were to turn my back, they might well slip over the edge of the pot and vanish into the night, like the tropical jungle waits to swallow up colorful butterflies into the eternity of time. The night lay in silence, hoping to waylay the prodigal strands. Spaghetti alla parmigiana, spaghetti alla napoletana, spaghetti al cartuccio, spaghetti agli olio, spaghetti alla carbonara, spaghetti della pinna. And then there were the pitiful, nameless leftover spaghetti carelessly tossed into the fridge. Born in heat, the strands of spaghetti washed down the river of 1971 and vanished. And I mourn them all. All the spaghetti of the year 1971. When the phone rang at 3:20, I was sprawled out on the tatami, staring at the ceiling. A pool of winter sunlight had formed in the place where I lay. Like a dead fly, I lay there, vacant in a December 1971 spotlight. At first, I didn't recognize it as the phone ringing. It was more like an unfamiliar memory that had hesitantly slipped in between the layers of air. Finally, though, it began to take shape, and in the end, a ringing phone was unmistakably what it was. It was 100% a phone ring in 100% real air. Still sprawled out, I reached over. I picked up the receiver. On the other end was a girl so indistinct that by 4:30, she might very well have disappeared altogether. She was the ex-girlfriend of a friend of mine. Something had brought them together, this guy and this indistinct girl, and something had led them to break up. I had, I admit, reluctantly played a role in getting them together in the first place. "Sorry to bother you," she said, "but do you know where he is now?" I looked at the phone, running my eyes along the length of the cord. The cord was, sure enough, attached to the phone. I managed a vague reply. There was something ominous in the girl's voice, and whatever trouble was brewing, I knew I didn't want to get involved. "Nobody will tell me where he is," she said in a chilly tone. "Everybody's pretending they don't know, but there's something important I have to tell him, so please tell me where he is. I promise I won't drag you into this. Where is he?" "I honestly don't know," I told her. "I haven't seen him in a long time." My voice didn't sound like my own. I was telling the truth about not having seen him for a long time, but not about the other part. I did know his address and phone number. Whenever I tell a lie, something weird happens to my voice. No comment from her. The phone was like a pillar of ice. Then all the objects around me turned into pillars of ice, as if I were in a J.G. Ballard science fiction story. "I really don't know," I repeated. "He went away a long time ago without saying a word." The girl laughed. "Give me a break. He's not that clever. We're talking about a guy who has to raise a noise no matter what he does." She was right. The guy really was a bit of a dim bulb. But I wasn't about to tell her where he was. Do that, and next I'd have him on the phone giving me an earful. I was through with getting caught up in other people's messes. I'd already dug a hole in the backyard and buried everything that needed to be buried in it. Nobody could ever dig it up again. "I'm sorry," I said. "You don't like me, do you?" she suddenly said. I had no idea what to say.
I didn't particularly dislike her. I had no real impression of her at all. And it's hard to have a bad impression of somebody you have no impression of. I'm sorry, I said again, but I'm cooking spaghetti right now. What? I said I'm cooking spaghetti. I lied. I had no idea why I said that, but that lie was already a part of me, so much so that, at that moment at least, it didn't feel like a lie at all. I went ahead and filled an imaginary pot with water. I lit an imaginary stove with an imaginary match. So, she asked. I sprinkled imaginary salt into the boiling water and gently lowered a handful of imaginary spaghetti into the imaginary pot, setting the imaginary kitchen timer for 12 minutes. So, I can't talk. The spaghetti will be ruined. She didn't say anything. I'm really sorry, but cooking spaghetti is a delicate operation. Girl was silent. The phone in my hand began to freeze again. So, could you call me back? I added hurriedly. Because you're in the middle of making spaghetti? She asked. Yeah. Are you making it for someone, or are you going to eat it alone? I'll eat it by myself, I said. She held her breath for a long time, then slowly breathed out. There's no way you could know this, but I'm really in trouble. I don't know what to do. I'm sorry, I can't help you, I said. There's some money involved, too. I see. He owes me money, she said. I lent him some money. I shouldn't have, but I had to. I was quiet for a minute, my thoughts drifting towards spaghetti. I'm sorry, I said, but I've got the spaghetti going, so... She gave a listless laugh. Goodbye, she said. Say hi to your spaghetti for me. I hope it turns out okay. Bye, I said. When I hung up the phone, the circle of light on the floor had shifted an inch or two. I lay down again in that pool of light and resumed staring at the ceiling. Thinking about spaghetti that boils eternally but is never done is a sad, sad thing. Now I regret a little that I didn't tell the girl anything. Perhaps I should have. I mean, her ex-boyfriend wasn't much to start with. An empty shell of a guy with artistic pretensions. A great talker whom nobody trusted. She sounded as if she really were strapped for money, and no matter what the situation, you've got to pay back what you borrow. Sometimes I wonder what happened to the girl. The thought usually pops into my mind when I'm facing a steaming hot plate of spaghetti. Light on the floor had shifted an inch or two. I lay down again in that pool of light and resumed staring at the ceiling. Thinking about spaghetti that boils eternally but is never done is a sad, sad thing. Now I regret a little that I didn't wonder what happened to the girl. The thought usually pops into my mind when I'm facing a steaming hot plate of spaghetti. Light on the floor had shifted an inch or two. I lay down again in that pool of light and resumed staring at the ceiling. Thinking about spaghetti that boils eternally but is never done is a sad, sad thing. Now I regret a little that I didn't tell the girl anything. Perhaps I should have. I mean, her ex-boyfriend wasn't much to start with. An empty shell of a guy with artistic pretensions. A great talker whom nobody trusted. She sounded as if she really were strapped for money, and no matter what the situation, you've got to pay back what you borrow. Sometimes I wonder what happened. I kept on cooking spaghetti, all by myself, in that huge pot, big enough to hold a German shepherd. Durum semolina, golden wheat, wafting in Italian fields. Can you imagine how astonished the Italians would be if they knew that what they were exporting in 1971 was really loneliness?

0: the narrator's various recipes would be even more delicious if shared. At least they were shared with us. If I were to teach a creative writing workshop and give them the prompt, "Write about a full plate," I'd get a lot of different responses. Some people would take it literally and would write about glistening mounds of mashed potatoes and turkey and stuffing. Others would write about an emotional bounty, maybe someone who loves two people and can't choose between them or doesn't even want to choose. But somewhere off to the side, maybe barely, there's a layer of something else. Loneliness, wariness, self-imposed emotional exile. Suggesting that, despite what he says, the narrator's various recipes would be even more delicious if shared. At least they were shared with us. If I were to teach a creative writing workshop and give them the prompt, "Write about a full plate," I'd get a lot of different fast dancing. I'm Meg Wolitzer. 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
3: For millennia, we've sought treasure inside the body of creatures. Pearls, ivory, musk, horn. But what happens when we seek fortune from a gray, waxy stone born in the belly of a leviathan? On the next Snap Judgment, the whale. Snap Judgment, do not miss it.
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0: Welcome back. 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Our second story is another Selected Shorts favorite, Amy Bloom's Love is Not a Pie. We're sticking with our full plate idea here, but in this case, the tale is brimful of vivid and sensual memories, complicated characters, and life-affirming revelations about love. It's not surprising to find love at the center of a Bloom story. It's a theme that has dominated her many published works, including the collections A Blind Man Can See How Much I Love You and her recent memoir, In Love. If you're not familiar with Bloom's delicious writing, you are in for a treat. Hope Davis, the performer here, has appeared in films including About Schmidt and American Splendor. On television, she most recently had a featured role in Succession.

0: That was Michael Imperioli.
1: Done cooking spaghetti all by myself in that huge pot big enough to hold a German Shepherd. Durum semolina, golden wheat, wafting in Italian fields. Can you imagine how astonished the Italians would be if they knew that what they were exporting in 1970...
0: There's a layer of something else. Loneliness, wariness, self-imposed emotional exile. Suggesting that, despite what he says,

In the middle of the eulogy at my mother's boring and heartbreaking funeral, I began to think about calling off the wedding. August 21st did not seem like a good date. John Westcott did not seem like a good person to marry, and I couldn't see myself in the long white silk gown Mrs. Westcott had offered me. We had gotten engaged at Christmas while my mother was starting to die. She died in May, earlier than we had expected. When the minister said she was a rare spirit full of the kind of bravery and joy which inspires others, I stared at the pale blue ceiling and thought, my mother would not have wanted me to spend my life with this man. He had asked me if I wanted him to come to the funeral from Boston, and I said no,

And so he didn't, respecting my autonomy and so forth. I think he should have known I was just being considerate. After the funeral, we took the little box of ashes back to the house and entertained everyone who came to pay their respects. My sister, my father, and I worked the room. And everyone who came in, my father embraced. It didn't matter whether they started to pat him on the back or shake his hand. He pulled them to him and hugged them so hard I saw people's feet lift right off the floor. My father was in the middle of squeezing Mrs. Ellis, our cleaning lady, when he saw Mr. De Cuervo come in, still carrying his suitcase. He about dropped Mrs. Ellis and went charging over to Mr. De Cuervo, wrapped his arms around him, and the two of them moaned and rocked together in a passionate, musicless waltz. My sister and I sat down on the couch, pressed against each other, watching our father cry all over his friend, our mother's lover. When I was 11 and Lizzie was 8, her last naked summer, Mr. De Cuervo and his daughter, Gisella, who was just about to turn 8, spent part of the summer with us at the cabin in Maine. The cabin was from the Spencer side, my father's side of the family, and he and my Uncle Steve were co-owners. We went there every July. Colder water, better weather. And they came in August. My father felt about his brother the way we felt about our cousins, so we could only overlap for lunch on the last day of our stay. That July, the De Cuervos came, but without Mrs. De Cuervo, who had to go visit a sick someone in Argentina where they were from. That was okay with us. Mrs. De Cuervo was a professional mother, a type that made my sister and me very uncomfortable. She told us to wash the berries before we ate them, to rest after lunch, to put on more suntan lotion to make our beds. She was a nice lady. She was just in our way. My mother had very few basic summer rules. Don't eat food with mold or insects on it. Don't swim alone. And don't think about waking your mother before 8 a.m. unless you are fatally injured or ill. That was about it. But Mrs. De Cuervo was always amending and adding to the list, one apologetic eye on our mother, who was pleasant and friendly as usual and did things the way she always did. She made it pretty clear that if we were cowed by the likes of Mrs. De Cuervo, we were on our own. They got divorced when Gisella was a sophomore at Mount Holyoke. Mr. De Cuervo and Gisella fit into our routine as though they'd been coming to the cabin for years instead of just last summer. We had the kind of summer cabin routine that stays with you forever as a model of leisure, of life being enjoyed. We'd get up early, listening to the birds screaming and trilling, and make ourselves some breakfast, cereal or toast if our parents were up, cake or cold spaghetti or marshmallows if they were still asleep. My mother got up first, usually. She'd make a cup of coffee and brush and braid our hair and set us loose. If we were going exploring, she'd put 3 sandwiches and 3 pieces of fruit in a bag with an army blanket. Otherwise, she'd just wave to us as we headed down to the lake. We'd come back at lunchtime and eat whatever was around and then go out to the lake or the forest or down the road to see if the townie kids were in the mood to play with us. I don't know what the grown-ups did all day. Sometimes they'd come out to swim for a while, and sometimes we'd find my mother in the shed she used for a studio. But when we came back at 5 or 6, they all seemed happy and relaxed, drinking gin and tonics on the porch, watching us run toward the house. It was the most beautiful time. At night, after dinner, the fathers would wash up, and my mother would sit on the porch smoking a cigarette, listening to Aretha Franklin or Billie Holiday or Sam Cooke. And after a while, she'd stub out her cigarette and the four of us would dance. We'd twist and Lindy and jitterbug and stomp, all of us copying my mother. And pretty soon the daddies would drift in with their dish towels and their beers and they'd lean in the doorway and watch. My mother would turn first to my father, always to him first. "Gaucho, you dance with her before I have a coronary," said my father.
Mr. De Cuervo's real name was Bolivar, which we didn't know until Lizzie told me after the funeral. We always called him Mr. De Cuervo because we felt embarrassed to call him by a nickname. So Mr. De Cuervo would shrug gracefully and toss the two dish towels back to my father. And then he'd bop toward my mother, his face still turned toward my father. We'll go running tomorrow, Dan. Get you back in shape so you can dance all night. What do you mean back? I've been exactly the same svelte shape for 20 years. Why fix it if it ain't broke? And they all laughed. And Mr. De Cuervo and my mother rolled their eyes at each other. And my mother walked over and kissed my father, where the sweat was beating up at his temples. Then she took Mr. De Cuervo's hand, and they walked to the center of the living room. When she and my father danced, my sister and I giggled and interfered and treated it like a family badminton game in which they were the core players, but we were welcome participants. When she danced with Mr. De Cuervo, we'd sit on the porch swing or lean on the windowsill and watch, not even looking at each other. They only danced the fast dances, and they danced as though they'd been waiting all their lives for each song. My mother's movements got deeper and smoother, and Mr. De Cuervo suddenly came alive as though a spotlight had hit him. My father danced the way he was, warm, noisy, teasing, a little overpowering. But Mr. De Cuervo, who was usually quiet and thoughtful and serious, became a different man when he danced with my mother. His dancing was light and happy and soulful, edging up on my mother, turning her, matching her every step. They would smile at us, at all of us, in turn, and then face each other, too transported to smile. "Dance with Daddy some more," my sister said, speaking for all three of us. They had left us too far behind. My mother blew Lizzie a kiss. "Okay, sweetheart." She turned to both men, laughing, and said, "That message was certainly loud and clear. Let's take a little break, Gouch, and get these monkeys to bed. It's getting late, girls." And the three of them shepherded the three of us through the bedtime rituals, moving us in and out of the kitchen for milk, the bathroom for teeth, toilet, and calamine lotion, and finally to our big bedroom. We slept in our underwear and T-shirts, which impressed Gisella. "No pajamas?" she said the first night. "Not necessary," I said smugly. We would lie there after they kissed us, listening to our parents talk and crack peanuts and snap cards. They played gin and poker while they listened to Dinah Washington and Odetta. One night I woke up around midnight and crossed the living room to get some water in the kitchen and to see if there was any strawberry shortcake left. I saw my mother and Mr. De Cuervo hugging, and I remember being surprised and puzzled. I had seen movies. If you hugged someone like you'd never let them go, surely you're supposed to be kissing, too. It wasn't a mommy-daddy hug, partly because their hugs were defined by the fact that my father was 8 inches taller and 100 pounds heavier than my mother. These two looked all wrong to me. Embraces were a big pink and orange man enveloping a small, lean, black-and-white woman who gazed up at him. My mother and Mr. De Cuervo looked like sister and brother. Opened hers slowly. "Oh, honey, you startled us. Mr. De Cuervo and I were just saying goodnight. Do you want me to tuck you in after you go to the bathroom?" Not quite a bribe. Certainly a reminder that I was more important to her than he was. They had moved apart so quickly and smoothly, I couldn't even remember how they looked together. I nodded to my mother. What I had seen was already being transformed into a standard goodnight embrace, the kind my mother gave to all of her close friends. When I came back from the bathroom, Mr. De Cuervo had disappeared, and my mother was waiting, looking out at the moon. She walked me to the bedroom and kissed me,

Mommy? Okay, we'll have a blueberry morning. Go to sleep now. Good night, nurse. And she watched me for a moment from the doorway, and then she was gone. My father got up at 5 to go fishing with some men on the other side of the lake. Every Saturday in July, he'd go off with a big red bandana tied over his bald spot, his Mets t-shirt and his tackle box, and he'd fish until around 3. Mr. De Cuervo said that he'd clean them and cook them and eat them, but that he wouldn't spend a day with a bunch of guys in baseball caps and white socks to catch them. I woke up smelling coffee and butter. Gisella and Lizzie were already out of bed, and I was aggrieved. I was the one who had asked for the pancakes, and they were probably all eaten by now.

0: told her to make her sit still. Gisella didn't wiggle. She didn't scream when my mother hit a knot. I was getting ready to be mad when my mother winked at me over Gisella's head and said, "There's a stack of pancakes for you on the top of the stove, Bunny. Gouch, would you please lift them for Ellen? The plate's probably hot." Mr. De Cuervo handed me my pancakes, which were huge brown wheels studded with smashed blue purpley berries. He put my fork and knife on top of a folded paper towel and patted my cheek. His hand smelled like coffee and cinnamon. He knew what I liked, and he pushed the butter and the honey and the syrup toward me.
1: "Juice?" he said.
0: I nodded, trying to watch him when he wasn't looking. He didn't seem like the man I thought I saw in the moonlight, giving my mother a funny hug.
2: "Great pancakes, Lila," he said.
0: "Great, Mom." I didn't want to be outclassed by the De Cuervo's habitual good manners. Gisella remembered her please and thank you for every little thing. My mother smiled and put a barrette in Gisella's hair. It was starting to get warm, so I swallowed my pancakes and kicked Lizzie to get her attention. "Let's go," I said.
3: "Wash your face, then go," my mother said.
0: I stuck my face under the kitchen tap, and my mother and Mr. De Cuervo laughed. Triumphantly, I led the two little girls out of the house, snatching our towels off the line as we ran down to the water, suddenly filled with longing for the lake.
4: "Last one in's a fart," I screamed, cannonballing off the end of the dock.
0: I hit the cold blue water, shattering its surface. Lizzie and Gisella jumped in beside me, and we played water games until my father drove up in the pickup with a bucket of fish. He waved to us and told us we'd be eating fish for the next 2 days, and we groaned and held our noses as he went into the cabin, laughing. There was a string of sunny days like that one. Swimming, fishing with Daddy off the dock, eating peanut butter and jelly sandwiches in the rowboat, drinking orange crush on the porch swing. And then it rained for a week. We woke up the first rainy morning listening to it tap and dance on the roof. My mother stuck her head into our bedroom. "It's monsoon weather, honeys. How about cocoa and cinnamon toast?" We pulled on our overalls and sweaters and went into the kitchen where my mother had already laid out our mugs and plates. She was engaged in her rainy day ritual, making sangria. First, she poured the orange juice out of a big white plastic pitcher into three empty peanut butter jars. Then she started chopping up all of the oranges, lemons, limes we had in the house. She let me pour the brandy over the fruit. Gisella threw in the sugar, and Lizzie came up long enough for air to pour in the big red bottle of wine over everything. I cannot imagine drinking anything else on rainy days. My mother went out onto the porch for her morning cigarette, and when my father came down, he joined her while we played Go Fish. I could see them snuggling on the wicker settee. A few minutes later, Mr. De Cuervo came down, looked out to the porch, picked up an old magazine, and started reading. We decided to go play Monopoly in our room since the grown-ups didn't want to entertain us. After 2 hours in which I rotted in jail and Lizzie forgot to charge rent, little Gisella beat us, and the three of us went back to the kitchen for a snack. Rainy days were basically a series of snacks, more or less elaborate, punctuated by board games, card games, and whining. We drank soda and juice all day, ate cheese, bananas, cookies, bologna, graham crackers, Jiffy popcorn, hard-boiled eggs. The grown-ups ate cheese and crackers and drank sangria. My mother brushed our hair, and then she made spaghetti sauce while my father made a salad and Mr. De Cuervo made a strawberry tart, piling the berries into a huge, red, shiny pyramid in the center of the pastry. We were in heaven. The grown-ups were laughing a lot, sipping their rosy drinks, tossing vegetables back and forth. After dinner, my mother took us into the living room to dance, and then the power went off. Said my father in the kitchen.
5: "Double,"
0: said Mr. De Cuervo when we heard them stumbling around in the dark, laughing and cursing until they came in with two flashlights. "The cavalry is here, ladies," said Daddy, bowing to us all, twirling his flashlight. "American and Argentine divisions, señora y señoritas." I had never heard Mr. De Cuervo speak Spanish before, not even that little bit. Well, then, I know I'm safe from the bad guys.

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On the other hand, what? What, Mommy? I tugged at her the way I did when I was afraid of losing her in a big department store. Nothing, honey. Mommy was just being silly. Let's get ready for bed, Munchkins. Then you can all talk for a while. We are shut down for the night, I'm sure. The daddies accompanied us to the bathroom and whispered that we could skip over everything except peeing, since there was no electricity. The two of them kissed us goodnight, my father's mustache tickling, Mr. De Cuervo's sliding over my cheek. My mother came into the room a moment later, and her face was smooth and warm as a velvet cushion. We didn't stay awake for long. It was still dark when I woke up, but the rain had stopped and the power had returned and the light was burning in our hallway. It made me feel very grown up and responsible, getting out of bed and going around the house, turning out the lights that no one else knew were on. I was conserving electricity. I went into the bathroom and was squeezed by stomach cramps, probably from all the burnt popcorn kernels I had eaten. I sat on the toilet for a long time, watching the brown spider crawl along the wall. I'd knock him down and then watch him climb back up again toward the towels. My cramps were better, but not gone, so I decided to wake up my mother. My father would have been more sympathetic, but he was the heavier sleeper. And by the time he understood what I was telling him, my mother would have her bathrobe on and be massaging my stomach kindly, though without the excited concern I felt was my due as the victim of illness. I walked down to my parents' room, turning the hall light on. I pushed open the creaky door, and I saw my mother spooned up against my father's back, as she always was, and Mr. De Cuervo spooned up against her, his arm under the covers, his other hand resting on the top of her head. I stood and looked and then backed out of the bedroom. They hadn't moved, the three of them breathing deeply in unison. What was that, I thought? What did I see? I wanted to go back and take another look to see it again, to make it disappear, to watch them carefully until I understood. My cramps were gone. I went back to my own bed, staring at Lizzie and Gisella, who looked in their sleep like little girl versions of the two men I had just seen. Just sleeping, I thought. The grown-ups were just sleeping. Maybe Mr. De Cuervo's bed had collapsed like ours did 2 summers ago. Or maybe it had gotten wet in the storm. I thought I would never be able to fall asleep, but the next thing I remember is waking up to more rain and Lizzie and Gisella begging my mother to take us to the movies in town. We went to see The Sound of Music, which had been playing at the Bijou for about 10 years. I don't remember much else about the summer. All of the images run together. We went on swimming and fishing and taking the rowboat out for little adventures. And when the De Cuervos left, I hugged Gisella, but I wasn't going to hug him until he whispered into my ear, "Next year we'll bring the motorboat and I'll teach you to water ski." And then I hugged him very hard, and my mother put her hand on my head lightly, giving benediction. We saw a little less of them after that. They came, Gisella and Mr. De Cuervo, to my high school graduation, to my mother's opening in Boston, to my father's 50th birthday party, and then to Lizzie's graduation. When my mother went down to New York, she'd have dinner with the three of them, she said, but sometimes her plans would change and they'd have to substitute lunch for dinner. Gisella couldn't come to the funeral. She was in Argentina for the year, working with the architectural firm that Mr. De Cuervo's father had started. After all the mourners had left, Mr. De Cuervo gave us a sympathy note from Gisella with a beautiful pen and ink drawing of our mother inside it. The two men went into the living room and took out a bottle of scotch and 2 glasses. It was like we weren't there. They put on Billie Holiday singing Embraceable You, and they got down to serious drinking and grieving. Lizzie and I went into the kitchen and decided to eat everything sweet that people had brought over. Brownies, strudel, pfeffernuss, sweet potato pie, Mrs. Ellis's chocolate cake with chocolate mousse in the middle. We laid out

0: and got to it. Lizzie said, "You know, when I was home in April, he called every day." She jerked her head toward the living room. I couldn't tell if she approved or disapproved, and I didn't know what I thought about it either. She called him Bolivar. What? She always called him Gaucho, and so we didn't call him anything. I know, but she called him Bolivar. I heard her talking to him every day, Elle. She called him Bolivar. Tears were streaming down Lizzie's face, and I wish my mother was there to pat her soft, fuzzy hair and to keep her from choking on her tears. I held her hand across the table, still holding my fork in the other hand. I could feel my mother looking at me, smiling and narrowing her eyes a little the way she did when I was balking. I dropped the fork onto my plate and went over and hugged Lizzie, who leaned into me as though her spine had collapsed. "I asked her about it after the third call," she said into my shoulder. "What'd she say?" I straightened Lizzie up so I could hear her. "She said, of course he calls at noon. He knows that's when I'm feeling strongest. And I told her that's not what I meant, that I hadn't known they were so close."
1: "You said that?"
0: "Yeah. And she said, honey, nobody loves me more than Bolivar." And I didn't know what to say, so I just sat there feeling like, do I really want to hear this? And then she fell asleep. So, what do you think? I don't know. I was getting ready to ask her again. "You're amazing, Lizzie," I interrupted. "She really is. She's so quiet, but she goes and has conversations I can't even imagine having." But I didn't have to ask because she brought it up herself the next day after he called. She caught off the phone looking so exhausted, but she was sweating, but she was smiling. She was staring out at the crab apple trees in the yard, and she said, "There were apple trees in bloom when I met Bolivar, and the trees were right where the sculpture needed to be in the courtyard, and so he offered to get rid of the trees, and I said I thought that seemed arrogant, and he said that they'd replant them, so I said okay. And he said, 'What's so bad about arrogance?' And the first time he and Daddy met, the two of them drank scotch and watched soccer while I made dinner, and then they washed up just like at the cabin. And when the two of them are in the room together, and you two girls are with us, I know that I am living in a state of grace."

talking, and I sort of asked what we were actually talking about. I mean, close friends or very close friends, and she just laughed. And you know how she'd look at us like she knew exactly where we were going when we said we were going to a friend's house for the afternoon, but we were really going to drink Boone's Farm and skinny dip at the quarry? Well, she looked just like that, and she took my hand. Her hand was so light, Elle. And she said that the three of them loved each other, each differently, and that they were both amazing men, each special, each deserving love and appreciation. She said that she thought that Daddy was the most wonderful husband a woman

0: you are different people, wonderful people, but not at all the same. And so who I am with each of you is different, unique to us. I don't choose between you, and it's the same with Daddy and Bolivar. People think that it can't be that way, but it can. You just have to find the right people. And then she shut her eyes for the afternoon. Your eyes are bugging out, Elle.
1: Well, Jesus, I guess so. I mean, I knew you knew and you didn't tell me.
0: You were 8 or something, Lizzie. What was I supposed to say? I didn't even know what I knew then.
1: So what did you know?
0: Lizzie was very serious. It was a real breach of our rules not to share inside.

0: though I just said, I saw Mommy and Mr. De Cuervo kissing one night after we were in bed.
1: Really? Where was Daddy?
0: I don't know. But wherever he was, obviously, he knew what was going on. I mean, that's what Mommy was telling you, right? That Dad knew and that it was okay with him.
1: Yeah. Jesus.
0: I went back to my chair and sat down. We were halfway through the strudel when the two men came in. They were drunk, but not incoherent. They just weren't their normal selves, but I guess we weren't either, with our eyes all puffy and red and all this destroyed food around us. My father came over to the table and he put one hand on each of us. You girls made your mother incredibly happy. There was nothing she created that gave her more pride and joy than you two. And she thought that you were both so special. He started crying, and Mr. De Cuervo put an arm around his waist and picked up for him. She did. She had two big pictures of you in her studio, nothing else. And you know, she expected us all to grieve. But you know how much she wanted you to enjoy, to enjoy everything. Every meal, every drink, every sunrise, every kiss. He started crying too. We're going to lie down for a while, girls. Maybe later we'll have dinner or something. My father kissed us both, wet and rough, and the two of them went down the hall again. Lizzie and I looked at each other. Want to get drunk? I said.
1: No, I don't think so. I guess I'll lie down for a while, too, unless you need company.
0: She looked like she was about to sleep standing up, so I shook my head. I was planning on calling John anyway. Lizzie came over and hugged me hard, and I hugged her back and brushed the chocolate crumbs out of her hair. Sitting alone in the kitchen, I thought about John, about telling him about my mother and her affair, and how the two men were sacked out in my parents' bed, probably snoring. And I could hear John's silence. And I knew he would think my father must not have really loved my mother if he'd let her go with another man, or that my mother must have been a real bitch forcing my father to tolerate an affair right in his own home, John would think, or might maybe even say. I thought I ought to call him before I got myself completely enraged over a conversation that hadn't taken place. Lizzie would say I was projecting anyway. I called. John was very sweet, asking how I was feeling, how the memorial service had gone, how my father was. And I told him all that, and then I knew I couldn't tell him the rest, and then I couldn't marry a man I couldn't tell this story to. I'm so sorry, Ellen, he said. You must be very upset. What a difficult day for you. I realized that was a perfectly normal response. It was just all wrong for me. I didn't come from a normal family. I wasn't ready to get normal. I felt terrible hurting John, but I couldn't marry him just because I didn't want to hurt him. So I said, and that's not the worst part of it, John. I can't marry you. I really can't. I know this is pretty hard to listen to over the phone. I couldn't think of what else to say.
2: Ellen, let's talk about this when you get back to Boston. I know what kind of strain you must be under. I had the feeling you were unhappy about some of Mother's ideas. We can work something out when you get back.
1: I know you think this is because of my mother's death, and it is, but not the way you think. John, I just can't marry you. I'm not going to wear your mother's dress, and I'm not going to marry you, and I'm very sorry.
0: He was quiet for a long time, and then he said, I don't understand, Ellen. We've already ordered the invitations. And I knew that I was right. If he had said, this, I'm coming to see you tonight, or even, I don't know what you're talking about, but I want to marry you anyway. I probably would have changed my mind before I got off the phone. But as it was, I said goodbye sort of quietly and hung up. It was like two funerals in one day. I sat at the table poking the cake into little shapes and then knocking them over. My mother would have sent me out on a walk. I'd started

0: clearing the stuff away when my father and Mr. De Cuervo appeared, looking more together.
1: "How about some gin rummy, El?" my father said.
2: "If you're up for it,"
0: said Mr. De Cuervo. "Okay," I said. "I just broke up with John Westcott."
2: "Oh?"
0: I couldn't tell which one spoke. "I told him I didn't think we'd make each other happy, which is what I had meant to say." My father hugged me and he said, "I'm sorry that it's hard for you. You did the right thing." And then he turned to Mr. De Cuervo and he said, "Did she know how to call him or what? Your mother knew you weren't going to marry that guy."
2: "She was almost always right, Dan."
0: "Almost always, not quite," said my father. And the two of them laughed at some private joke and shook hands like a pair of old boxers. "So you deal," my father said, leaning back in his chair.
2: "Penny a point," said Mr. De Cuervo.

0: Hope Davis read Love Is Not a Pie by Amy Bloom. I'm Meg Wolitzer. This story is defiantly funny and tender. It may start with a funeral, but it's all about life. Love may not be a pie, but I want a slice of everything on offer here. The camping, the dancing, the food. Amy Bloom often has a naturalness to her writing and an appealing conversational tone that has made her a favorite with readers. While the family in this story may be more unconventional than yours, not that I know you, and you might have grown up on a llama farm for all I know, she doesn't feel as if she needs to keep us up to speed here. She just drops us in, and the way her characters interact, the interplay among them, the light touch and the expert twining of past and present, let us know exactly what it would feel like to have grown up in this vivid and unusual family. And we've got more for you. Some years ago, Rita Wolf, a regular Selected Shorts reader, and her daughter Anjali made friends with a group of moms and daughters when the kids were in kindergarten. Their friendship evolved, and when the girls went on to high school, the avid readers formed a mother-daughter book club so the friends could stay together through literature. The girls are now grown women in their mid-20s, and they continue to meet with their moms. We often imagine how our listeners respond to our stories, and asking this book club for their insights seemed like an interesting way to share the work. We also thought that Love Is Not a Pie would be perfect. It's about family and memory across several generations. Here are Rita Wolf, Beth Clearfield, Lisa Cohen, Patricia Dorff, Claire Huberger, and Miranda Fain to talk about Amy Bloom's Love Is Not a Pie.
1: What do you like about it?
2: I loved the characters, the unusual choice of characters. There was Mum and Dad and this Argentinian-American who changed their lives. It surprised me, the story. I didn't see anything coming, and that's what I really liked about it. Loved the setting. Absolutely felt like an idyllic summer.
1: Just the idea of being allowed to sleep in your t-shirt and panties made me very jealous. It's like, wow, that would have been amazing to have a mother who thought that was okay.
3: Right? So what did you think of the mother character?
1: I thought she was very interesting. I liked the scene where her daughter sees her kissing her lover, and she just sort of smooths it over in a very subtle and sophisticated way. And
4: I kind of feel like she was like, well, this is just how it is. And I almost kind of enjoyed that there was this parallel. The kids were free that summer, but the adults were also pretty free that summer. And it was just like this beautiful parallel of these two parts of their lives, and no one was judging. It was only later she could kind of realize what was happening and have like a bigger reaction to it. I still don't think it was negative.
2: Ellie was the older one. She was 11. So she kind of had a degree of sophistication, I think. But yeah, what you're saying is really interesting, because after the mother passes, she still doesn't quite know how to say to her younger sister what she actually saw that summer. She just kind of doesn't have the language for it, which I think is beautiful.
1: In fact, she never tells her.
2: No, she never tells her the whole thing.
1: Yeah, she doesn't tell her that she saw them in bed together. She still can't handle it, even though she's in her 20s or 30s now.
2: Because as Claire's saying, you know, there was a sort of enchanted feeling about that summer, and somehow to try and put it into words is just impossible.
1: Love Is Not a Pie is actually a book that was self-published, and it's about polyamorous relationships. Certainly, it's this notion that love is not finite, that it's a force that expands a person's world rather than limits it, that the act of loving only increases that feeling of love, that it's infinite.
5: You can have your pie and eat it too. Like most things, I'm of two minds.
2: Yeah. But you know, the relationship between Mr. De Cuervo and Dad later, you know, at the funeral and subsequently, is so beautiful.
5: Yeah.
2: Their fondness and their physical and emotional empathy with each other is quite wonderful.
1: She called it a state of grace.
4: What I loved about the story is how that's contrasted with her relationship with her fiancé.
2: Her father and Mr. De Cuervo both knew that Mom would have called it, you're not going to marry this guy. It's just so clear.
3: He really didn't stand a chance.
1: She's reevaluating her own life in light of her mother's death.
3: Absolutely.
1: Yeah, that brings that to the fore.
3: Exactly.
2: She's a mother's daughter. And she's a father's daughter too, but it really puts into perspective that summer and what happened when she was young, not in an obvious way, in a kind of adjacent way, which I think is great.
0: Just upends our expectations for there to be big conflict in the story.
1: which I really loved and found unusual. We're always waiting in life and in fiction for that big moment. Oh no, they're going to see that thing. They're going to know that thing. And when it doesn't happen, it's so beautiful here.
4: Yes.
0: Check out this week's podcast if you want to hear more from Rita Wolf and the Mother-Daughter Book Club. So, two stories in which food imagery leads us into unusual emotional territory. In one, a favorite dish fills the plate, but not necessarily the heart. In the other, a family history unfolds backwards and reminds us that true love is infinite and will always fill our plates. I'm Meg Wolitzer. Thanks for joining me for Selected Shorts. Selected Shorts is produced by Jennifer Brennan and Sarah Montague. Our team includes Matthew Love, Drew Richardson, Mary Shimkin, Vivienne Woodward, and Magdalene Robleski. The readings are recorded by Miles B. Smith. Our programs presented at the Getty Center in Los Angeles are recorded by Phil Richards. Our mix engineer for this episode was Mie White. Our theme music is David Peterson's That's the Deal, performed by the Deerdorf Peterson Group. 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This program is all. I'm Meg Wolitzer. Thanks for joining me for Selected Shorts. Selected Shorts is produced by Jennifer Brennan and Sarah Montague. Our team includes Matthew Love, Drew Richardson, Mary Shimkin, Vivienne Woodward, and Magdalene Robleski. 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This program is all. I'm Meg Wolitzer. Thanks for joining me for Selected Shorts. Selected Shorts is produced by Jennifer Brennan and Sarah Montague. Our team includes Matthew Love, Drew Richardson, Mary Shimkin, Vivienne Woodward, and Magdalene Robleski. The readings are recorded by Miles B. Smith. Our programs presented at the Getty Center in Los Angeles are recorded by Phil Richards. Our mix engineer for this episode was Mie White. Our theme music is David Peterson's That's the Deal, performed by the Deerdorf Peterson Group. Selected.

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0: We are thrilled to bring you stories from the hearts of so many Arkansans.
1: Tonight, we're continuing our series of stories on maternal health.
2: I was a young mom myself. I had my first child at 15 years old, and I know that's very young, but I did.
0: These true personal narratives can touch on issues of infertility, pregnancy, birth, childcare, and other topics pertaining to motherhood and maternal health.
2: I wanted a lot of things.

0: of individuals and organizations around the state that are focused on improving health and education outcomes for children prenatal to age 8.
1: That's tonight on The Yard. But first, the news.

0: Live from NPR News in Washington, I'm Linda Kenyon. President Trump says very negative forces are raising exaggerated concerns about the dangers of artificial intelligence. As NPR's Franco Ordonez reports, the president says the U.S. needs to stay focused on winning the AI race.
1: President Trump dismissed growing concerns of AI, charging that people are making up scenarios that'll never happen. He argued that the real threat is falling behind.
2: We're leading China in AI. We're the most sophisticated country in the world. And frankly, I want to keep it that way because whoever wins AI wins.
1: Trump was asked about calls for more guardrails and a slowdown of industry advancements while he was attending the Irish Open at his golf club on the coast of Ireland. It's not just critics, but even some industry leaders who are calling for stronger regulations around the industry as concerns grow about the advanced technology being misused. Franco Ordonez, NPR News, Dunbeg, Ireland.
0: Pennsylvania officials are reporting the third measles-related death in the state so far this year. NPR member station WPSU's Sydney Roach has more.
3: Jefferson County Coroner Greg Furlong confirmed the death in a social media post this morning. Furlong says the 40-year-old Jefferson County woman died on Saturday from measles complications. The statement continues to say that no further details will be shared. The previous two measles-related deaths in Pennsylvania were reported in Lancaster County, where there is a large concentration of reported measles cases. Pennsylvania's Department of Health, which is leading a vaccination campaign amid the outbreak, administered more than 3,500 MMR vaccines last month. For NPR News, I'm Sydney Roach in State College, Pennsylvania.
0: Ukrainian rail officials say a Russian drone struck a train near the border with Poland today, shortly after several visiting officials, including from the UK and the US, passed through that station. The BBC's James Landau reports.
4: Russia is escalating its conflict with Ukraine, and its new tactics involve targeting trains and border crossings. Early this morning, a special train was heading west, carrying VIPs home from a high-level conference in Kiev. And about an hour or so later, a Russian drone struck a locomotive in the very station the VIPs had passed through, just on the Ukrainian side. Some passengers had been evacuated from trains, and there were no reports of casualties. Ukraine's rail operator said it was quite likely Russia had targeted the diplomatic train because it had left the station earlier than planned.
0: That's the BBC's James Landau. Indonesian rescuers say about 129 passengers and crew are missing after a ferry carrying more than 240 people overturned in bad weather in the Java Sea. At least 108 people were rescued. You're listening to NPR. Archaeologists in Britain are in a race against time, trying to finish digging at an ancient site threatened by global warming. Vicky Barker reports from London.
5: Flag Fen sits in a Bronze Age landscape in eastern England that includes the remains of a mysterious timber causeway and platform made 3,500 years ago, one of the few of its kind ever found. But the ancient peat bog in which the causeway sits is drying out in an ever hotter Britain, and recent test digs have confirmed that the timber and other ancient organic remains are deteriorating at an alarming rate. Now, local heritage organizations have been given a $1 million grant so archaeologists can accelerate their work excavating and preserving the site and, just possibly, unpicking just why those ancient Britons built it. For NPR News, I'm Vicky Barker in London.
0: Romania has set the Guinness World Record for the longest table made from recycled materials. An estimated 20,000 people sat around the miles-long table, not only to break a record, but to raise money for a worthy cause, the country's first pediatric psychiatry hospital. The so-called Uniting Table was decorated with

0: with flavors and with flowers rather and snacks. It was set up in front of Bucharest's communist-era Palace of Parliament. The event was organized by the Romania-based Bloom the World Association. I'm Linda Kenyon, NPR News in Washington.
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3: These true personal narratives can touch on issues of infertility, pregnancy, birth, childcare, and other topics pertaining to motherhood and maternal health.
2: Let's dive in. First tonight, a conversation between The Yarn's executive director, Hillary Trudell, and Angela Duran of Excel by 8.
3: Angela Duran, thank you so much for joining me on The Yarn. I've known you for a while. We were just talking about this since about 2012, and I think you're just a fabulous person and a force for good in our community. I'm so excited to have you on The Yarn, so thank you for joining me here.
4: Oh, glad to be here and glad you're continuing to tell all the good stories.
3: So, Angela, I think let's just start by letting people know who you are and what organization you work for. I know, but a lot of people don't.
4: So I'm Angela Duran. I'm the executive director of Excel by 8, and we are a network of individuals and organizations around the state that are focused on improving health and education outcomes for children prenatal to age 8.
3: Amazing. So important. I, you know, was telling you earlier that I have a little one, 2.5, and just, you know, just how important that education, that childcare, that, you know, support, you know, all the things that go into bringing up a small human and all the work that goes into it. Especially, I mean, I'm sure it doesn't get easier per se, but especially when they're so little and, you know, many of us has to work. So there's a lot to that as well with childcare. And, you know, I recently was directed to y'all because of the maternal health storytelling project we're doing. We've had, through this season of the Yarn, we've had about 9 or 10 shows already on maternal health and women telling their stories. And I heard Excel by 8 was interested in maternal health care. And so I, you know, it makes sense to me, but I was also a little bit surprised. So I would love to hear just from you why maternal health care is so important to the mission of Excel by 8.
4: Sure. You know, we started as the Arkansas Campaign for Grade Level Reading. And so we really had kind of an education focus. But we kept at that time, and this was 6-7 years ago, kept coming up with, well, we need to focus on kids' health too, to make sure that they're, you know, we're meeting all the developmental delays and they're healthy and they're eating good food and all those things in order to be able to read on grade level. But then we've just further evolved, and now we're like, okay, so if a child is going to thrive and be healthy and, you know, meet educational milestones, well, then the mom needs to be healthy, both mentally and physically. And so we were doing a planning process, kind of year-long planning process in 23 with all the people in our collaborative. So people all around the state, parents and local leaders and childcare providers and healthcare providers. And we did some focus groups and surveys with families around the state. And the maternal health stories just kept coming up over and over and over again. And so, you know, we were kind of like, well, it's an obvious fit. And, you know, there was some momentum starting to grow. I mean, Arkansas, as we all know, you know, one of the worst states in the union when it comes to maternal health, and particularly for African-American women, it's just horrendous. And so we're like, yes, this makes sense. Let's talk about what we can do about it. Let's set some goals and think about some strategies.
3: I love it. You just kind of keep following that thread of, okay, how do we get these kids to read? Okay, they got to be healthy. Okay, this just in, the mom needs to be healthy too. Yeah. I love it. I love just, and also it's, you know, when you, it's a really great example of how so many things are connected when it comes to having, you know, healthy, thriving citizens of our society, how so many things intersect and are connected. This one, obviously, you know, you just kind of follow the trajectory of the child and, you know, where does the child start, right? So I think, you know, that makes a lot of sense, but it's also a really beautiful example of how much of the work and that many, you know, nonprofits or any institution that's interested in thriving communities probably have some overlap somewhere. So I'm excited because y'all have the amazing work that you all do in pre-K and for grade level reading is something I've known for years. And so I'm so pumped that you're in the maternal health sphere. Can you talk just a little bit about, about the goals and some of the strategies? What have you been successful at, or what have been some of the ways that you're trying to improve maternal mortality outcomes?
4: So I mentioned this process we went through in 2023. And in some of the focus groups we did, then we also had all these working groups. There were some doulas from around the state that actually were participating, and kind of like, saying, hey, there's research that says having a doula as part of the birthing team actually improves maternal health outcomes. And so, and there were some of them that had kind of banded together, like, a group of women here are working together on families, and there was another group in Northwest Arkansas, but there was no doula association in Arkansas. And so I think there was this recognition that if they were going to be serious policy players, that they needed to come together, form an association, get some, common goals, mission, all that kind of stuff. But then so they could work together with a policymaker on developing some legislation. And so Excel by Eight has been helping them just kind of form the organization over the last year. Everything from, do we go for a 501c3 right now, or do we get a fiscal agent, getting their board of directors, bylaws, all those things, but have worked with them on a piece of legislation that's running in the Arkansas legislature right now.
3: Oh, congratulations. It's so exciting. And so we're talking about the Arkansas or the Doula Alliance of Arkansas?
4: Right.
3: Doula Alliance of Arkansas, because we're going to have some storytellers from the Doula Alliance on as well. And I'm just, it's so exciting to see people that are, have just similar goals and are for women and children to be coming together and working collectively. And so you have a bill that's up in the Senate?
4: It actually has passed the House, and it passed out of the Senate Public Health Committee on the 9th of April. So on the 10th of April, it's supposed to be running on the Senate floor.
3: Today, or as we're recording this, that's exciting.
4: And what's great is it's, the governor's maternal health

and, you know, already having conversations with DHS and the Department of Health. But the bottom line is what the bill will do is set up a certification process for doulas. It will also set basically requires Medicaid to pay for the services and for private insurers to also pay for the services, and defining what the scope of practice for a doula is. And that's really important in the healthcare world. Like, you know, here's what the OBGYNs do, here's what doulas can do, here's what midwives can do. Mm-hmm. And having that very clear then helps to, you know, not have any issues when it's delivery time or whatever, you know, so everybody knows what they're supposed to.

0: So a couple more questions. You know, we're doing this series on stories around maternal health. And, you know, I'm wondering if you can just kind of weigh in as somebody who has worked in the policy sphere and also just in community engagement for so long. Why is storytelling so important when we're talking about maternal health?
1: I think because, I mean, giving birth is such a fundamental human experience. And not all women have given birth, myself included, but many women have. And so it's just something that we can relate to. And even if we didn't give birth ourselves, we were given birth to, or I don't know if I'm saying that right, the right way, but we were all babies once.
0: Somebody birthed us, sure.
1: Exactly.

0: different stories, and most people know somebody that's been that's been through that situation. And I think some of the high profile women like Serena Williams and others who told their stories over the last few years, that's really helped to elevate this issue and make people pay attention.
1: Absolutely. So, what I'm hearing in that is you might recognize yourself in a story. You might absolutely be able to say like, oh, I know someone that happened to. You might feel a little less alone. And there's also the policy implications of this is about letting people know what's happening and the risks involved. And hopefully that will push, towards, policies, structures that create more safety and support for women.
0: For sure.
1: Angela, is there anything else you'd like to leave our audience with, just talking about maternal health or Excel by Eight and your initiatives?
0: Just, kind of moving forward, one of the big things that we want to, that we hope will happen and should happen, doulas are kind of focused in, the urban areas like Central Arkansas, Northwest Arkansas, and there are maternity deserts around the state, particularly in rural areas. And so, if your nearest OB-GYN is, an hour away, the nearest birthing hospital is an hour away, knowing that you have a doula closer to you in the community that can be that support for you, I think is really important. So, knowing that Medicaid can pay for it now, private insurers can pay for it, it becomes something that more women in Arkansas can have access to because it'll be affordable to them. And for some women, it's a support they really, really need.
1: Absolutely. Angela, thank you so much for being on the yarn and for all of the amazing work that you and Excel by Eight are doing for our kids and for our mothers in Arkansas.
0: My pleasure. I love what I do.
1: Ruthie Pride, thank you so much for joining me on the yarn and specifically for this amazing series on maternal health stories. I'm so excited and glad to have you on the program. Welcome.
2: Well, thank you. I'm glad to be here.
1: Yeah, absolutely. So maybe let's just start off before we launch into your story. Can you just tell us what your role is and where you live?
2: Okay, my name is Ruthie Pride. I'm a bunch manager for the Legacy Birthing Project that I brought to Phillips County. I live in West Helena, Arkansas.
1: So excited. I got to explore West Helena when I was a grad student and so excited to have somebody from West Helena on this program. And the Legacy
2: Awesome. Did you have to come back?
1: Yeah, I'll have to come back soon. And the Legacy Birthing Project sounds so amazing. And we will definitely get into that, but I want to make sure that people have the opportunity to hear your story as to, why you do the work you do. So if you don't mind, Ruthie, would you mind telling us your maternal health story?
2: I was a young mom myself. I had my first child at 15 years old. And I know that's very young, but I did. Looking back on that part of my life, it was a sad part of my life because I felt that I wasn't loved and just different things, going on in my household. And not saying that I did some things that I did because my father wasn't in my life, but he wasn't. I didn't know my father until I was, I guess about 19 or 20 years old when I decided to ask my grandmother, did she have a picture of my father so I could see his face and see who he was and to see why I wanted to know why I was the way I was, because I was different from my household. I wanted a lot of things in life. I wanted to be, get my master's degree at a young age. I wanted to, get married, have a family, just all kinds of things. And I never wanted to be a statistic. So, my grandmother showed me his picture. And then I said, okay, that's why I'm short and my stature is the way it is, because of him, just different things. And so, just moving on in life, I had to drop out of school in 11th grade because of my mom stopped keeping my son for me. So that made me drop out of school. And so that was another thing. I said, oh, I didn't, because I didn't want to be a statistic in that area either. And, my dream was to always finish school. So anyway, I moved to Helena. I came to visit my aunt in Helena. And when I got here, she had a stroke the morning before I came. And so when I moved here, I didn't have much. And she had to move out of her house because of, I think she was getting a social security check and something else. And she owned her own home, a trailer that she had bought. And it wasn't something that she wanted. She bought the trailer for me. I was like

0: 6 years old, and we was traveling. So I said, oh, I want one of those. And so she bought it. And so she always lived in that trailer because she said that when my sister, well, if one of us moved back home, we could move in that trailer. And so when I moved back, though, and because they were trying to take one of her checks, she moved out of the trailer and I moved in the trailer. And so with me standing in the trailer, I didn't have much because I couldn't get any income here in town because I was too young. They told her that she wasn't my mom. I mean, my grandmother. So she couldn't get any income for me either. So I stayed in the trailer. I didn't have any lights. I had gas in the butane tank and I had water. And so I stayed in that trailer, but I mean, it was okay. And I left, you know, I would leave home in the mornings to go down to her house to bathe her and get her ready for the day and bathe my son and cook for the day. Then I walk out to the college because my dream was to finish school. And so I went out to the college and got my GED. Then I entered into college and got my associate's degree. I wanted my children to be productive citizens, so I waited on my bachelor's for a little while. And then I finally got my bachelor's degree. And then I worked for some more years, and then I was almost finished with my master's degree, had one more class, and my husband died 4 years ago. Then my life just changed. And I didn't know what I retired from my job because I was having some issues there. So I retired from there. I was the interim library director at Phillips Community College of the University of Arkansas. So I retired and just trying to decide what do I want to do with the rest of my life, you know. And so I became the bunch manager. I just wanted to give back to my community because my community gave so much to me. With them giving to me, I want to give back. And I've always worked with young ladies, always, and young men too. So I always work with Omega Little Brothers and the Little Sister Program. And in that Little Sister Program, my aim was to, you know, just teach young ladies how to be young ladies. The goal in the program was to teach them how to sustain. But my thing to them was, if we're taking sex from them, I'm just saying, because, you know, sex is the ultimate thing for some young people, I guess, you know. But to take sex from them, we got to give them something. So my thing was teaching them how to sew, teaching them how to cook. I would take them to the grocery store. We'd go shopping. It's just different things. And I would use my own money to do those things. And so I just always loved people and wanted to give back. So I started a Boy Scout program, Cub Scout program here in Helena, because I was always told that all the troops were full, you know, that they didn't have any room for my boys. So I said, okay, well, I can't get them in that. Let me find out how to start one. So I went to Memphis and found out how to start a Cub Scout troop. And I started a Cub Scout troop here in Helena, West Helena, years ago. And then my boys graduated out of Cub Scouts. And so, but that was a great experience for them. So it's just, I don't know, in my blood, I guess, to give back to the community.
1: Wow, you've done so much for your community. And so I'd love to know just kind of a little bit about how you got from, you know, you were talking about how you were this young girl, you were pregnant, you had a baby at 15. That's,
0: yes,
1: you were a child, essentially.
0: Yes.
1: And you,
0: yes,
1: went from that to walking to Phillips Community College to get your GED and then your associates. Yes. How did you get from 15 to, and how old were you when you did that, when you were walking to community college?
0: 17.
1: And so those 2 years, just, you know, there's so much opportunity to, I would think, just to, based on your story and feeling, you know, like your father wasn't around, you know, you said you didn't feel loved in your household. How did you get from A to B without really feeling like giving up?
0: Well, I guess I just had that drive because my aunt, the one that I took care of a lot of times when we lived here in Helena before we moved, most of the time I spent a lot of quality time with her. And she was older, because when she passed away, she was like 81. She's 81. As a little girl, know what I wanted to ask her. I could ask her a question, would sound like a stupid question or whatever. And we would just talk, and she would tell me, she said, "You're gonna be on TV one day." She said, you're a smart young woman. You can be anything you want to be." And see, she would always instill those things in me. So that gave me the drive even when I got my GED, and she was sitting out there in the audience in her wheelchair screaming, "That's my baby." You know, I mean, that gave me so much pride walking across that stage, you know, getting that GED. And she didn't beat me up when she found out I was pregnant, because I knew that I had let her down. I had just let my family down. And but she didn't. She just loved me anyway. And so, and that's why I just love young people, love anybody, you know, just give that love. Because when you share love with people, I mean, they give them the strength to go forward, to move forward. You know, it might be, and I'm a hugger. You know, when I see people in the community, or we stop and talk, you know, they know I'm going to hug them, you know, because you never know what a person's going through.
1: So it sounds like you really got a lot of that love and self, you know, confidence and, you know, affirmation from another woman in your life. And it sounds like it was really pivotal in you giving back to these young women. Can you tell me a little bit about the Legacy Birthing Project and why you started it?
0: Well, I started it because someone in Little Rock gave someone my name. And that happens a whole lot. Zenobia Harris called me and she asked me, could I come to one of their end of year meetings in Little Rock? And so I did. I said, okay, sure. And I went, you know, to see what they were doing. And I loved it so much. And I decided, okay, I want to start this in Helena, West Helena, you know. So I started a program here. And I love it because I touched so many lives. Because it's a lot of things that people need that they can't get. And a lot of people don't know. Some people are ashamed and don't want to reach out. Or some people might not know who to reach out to. So I try to be that resource to share other organizations or share what God has blessed me with. You know, it might be finances or whatever. I had a young lady call me not long ago. She needs some Pampers and pull-ups. So I just went to the store, you know, not wanting to know her business or why she couldn't buy her own Pampers or whatever the case may be. And so a lot of times you get that from people, you know, well, she got a man in the house. Well, she got this. How come she can't buy her own? You know, I just went to the store and bought what she needed and took it to her. And hopefully, you know, that blessed her so that when that time comes for somebody else, then she'll pass that on.
1: So it sounds like you helped.
0: So I try to be that resource to share other organizations or share what God has blessed me with. You know, it might be finances or whatever. I had a young lady call me not long ago. She needs some Pampers and pull-ups. So I just went to the store, you know, not wanting to know her business or why she couldn't buy her own Pampers or whatever the case may be. And so like, normally I have baby shower. I used to have a lot of baby showers, but all the money from that I put into the baby shower, it came out of my pocket. So I kind of, I don't do as many baby showers, but, I partnered with, Children's Hospital. And so through that partnership, I give, car seats and packing plates.
1: Wow.
0: And then I have a thrift store that, I've disassembled it right now because I'm putting together a training room for moms. A lot of babies have like ear infections and all that because of with them laying down with a ball in their mouth and the milk's going back in the ear canal, I can think of whatever it is. And so just teaching them how to, you know, sit in a chair, you know, look at baby, look your baby in the eye.

0: training room. And then I'm going forward with just job skills. I took a job. It's a home health program. And the reason I took that job, I do a lot of research because I'm a retired librarian. I worked in the library field for 35 years. So I was doing some research, just trying to find some different job, different things that I can share with them in case if they want to, you know, go into the work world, or if they're in the work world, something they can do part-time to make extra money or whatever the case may be. And I found Addis. And so with Addis, I could do the trainings online. And so I said, oh, this is wonderful. So I did the trainings online. And then when I got through with the trainings, I had to go in for it. And when the baby's 6 weeks or whatever, what, you know, whenever they want to come out, then they can go right into the work world, you know. And then the clients are already, you know, they already give you your clients. But so happened with me, they called me and asked me, could I sub for someone? And so I went into the gentleman's house and subbed that day. So he told me, he said, oh, you're going to stay. I won't keep you. I said, no, I'm not going to take my job. So what happened? He called the office and told him, no, I want Miss Ruthie. I want her to stay with me. So I took care of him until last Friday. But I still had my stepfather. You know, I took him on. And so I take care of him now. But and it's been rewarding. And the reason I went into the home of the gentleman is because I wanted to go into the home to take care of someone that wasn't a relative. And then to know what to tell the mom. You know, when you go into a person's home, don't look at their house like, oh, that house is nasty, or telling them what they're going to put on for the day, or, you know, instead of asking them questions, we want to keep them empowered. Those are the things that I want to go in and learn, you know, what to do, you know, because I've taken care of family members that were sick, you know, because my husband, when he passed away 4 years ago, had cancer, so I took care of him. My great aunt, the one that I said I moved back here to take care of, I took care of her and at 17 years old by myself until she passed away.
1: Oh, I'm so sorry. Go ahead. Mm-hmm. So it sounds like this is a really great opportunity for young mothers to get employment and have some economic mobility.
0: Yes.
1: That's amazing. So Ruthie, before we kind of close out, why is this work, you know, you're still doing it, you're retired, you're still doing this work. Why is it so important to you?
0: It's important because I just want young moms to know that because you have a child or because you're pregnant, that is not the end. That's just the beginning. Because when I was blessed with my son, it gave me a new outlook on life. It gave me unconditional love, you know, and I'm not saying that I would have done something to myself or whatever the case may be if he hadn't come along when he did. But I tell people that God blessed me with my son at a time that I truly needed him. I truly needed love, unconditional love. I'll put it like that.
1: So, Ruthie, is there anything you want listeners to know about the Legacy Birthing Project or even how they can support you if they want to?
0: The Legacy Birthing Project needs you, you, and you. So if you want to volunteer, if you want to donate, I mean, it'll be a blessing because that's why I had to scale back a few things because I didn't have financing because everything came out of my pocket. But it's been a blessing and I'm still doing. So whatever you have, you want to donate, or like I say, anytime you want to come down to Helena, West Helena, Phillips County. Just call me. I have at least about 3 reporters have called me. One did a study. And so we're, in the hard copy of that study, the Legacy Birthing Project. Cause my moms, wanted to tell their stories. And so they told their stories in that one. And I have another, young lady that's going to call me. So, I mean, the word is getting out there about maternal health and about moms and the things that they're going through. Because see, some of the moms, like here in Helena, West Helena, we don't have a OBGYN. So they have to go like 40 minutes away, have to go to Forest City or Clarksdale to see a doctor. And then when they go in labor, then you see they still got to go a distance, you know, even to have their babies. I'm just here for support. And then my sister friends, we have some ladies. When we have young ladies, we have ladies that I signed to these young ladies as mentors so that, because just like myself, I really didn't have too many people to call on. They could talk to them about anything and whatever they want.

0: to talk about is private. Even if they want us to go into the birthing room with them, you know, we will do that. And I'm getting ready to train to be a doula. So.
1: Wow. Congratulations.
0: Yeah. And I think that would be great because my daughter had one and I got a chance to experience being in a room with her and her doula. And it was wonderful.
1: Awesome. Well, Ruthie Pride, thank you so much for joining me on the yarn and for all of the amazing work that you're doing in Helena, West Helena, and I'm sure having ripple effects throughout the Delta region. And, you know, the Legacy Birthing Project sounds like such an important, I would say, essential service that you're providing to young women. And it sounds like we need more people like you working in maternal health all over the country. So thank you so much for joining me.
0: And thank you for having me on.
1: Sandra Rodocker, I am so excited to have you on the yarn. Thank you so much for joining me today.
2: Thanks for having me. Happy to be here.
1: Yeah, and I'm so excited to talk about what you do as being a part of the Arkansas Doula Alliance and also just to hear your story as to how you got into that and your specific maternal health story and, you know, just how important the work you do is around maternal health. And I'm thrilled. I've heard about the Arkansas Doula Alliance, you know, since y'all started, which was recent, but it's just such an exciting thing and really just wonderful for Arkansans. So I'm thrilled to have you here. Let's go ahead and dive in. I don't want to spend a lot of time with me jib jabbering. So let's talk about you and your story. Sandra, will you tell us your maternal health story, please?
2: So I have two sons. One just turned 17 and our youngest is 14. So they are teenagers these days. So it's real fun raising a Gen Zer in the world that I work in because they are very fascinated too with what I do and how I got there. So my oldest son, when I was pregnant with him, I was in Florida in the military. So when I got out of the Army, I stayed and I met my husband. We got married, the whole shebang. You know, about a year later, found out we were pregnant. We had several losses before our son came along and we didn't really know much of what we wanted to do as adults. We just knew we wanted to be parents. And so that was kind of our biggest goal as a new married couple was we want to have a family. When I got pregnant with Nathan, I was very, very sick and I had severe hypermesis. It was nothing I had ever heard of because you have to keep in mind, I was 23 when I was pregnant with him. I had him at 24. So didn't really know a whole lot about my body anyways, because a lot of us don't understand how our body worked, how it functioned. So I had no idea that like hypermesis was a thing. So I was in the hospital early on in that pregnancy and puking, vomiting nonstop 30, 40 times a day, lost a ton of weight with him, about 35 pounds in the first trimester. I had a really great physician that was there and my insurance with my job at the time covered a program called Matria. And it was a home health care program. It's like an antepartum program for pregnant women. They sent a nurse to my house every day to check my fluids. I had an IV pole. I was rolling around my kitchen with an IV pole, you know, trying to make food, trying to eat, puking it up, you know, just living my life as a, you know, newly pregnant mom and, you know, about a year and a half into our marriage. Not the picture that I had. I had this picture of, you know, like you've just eating the weird things and being pregnant and having the cute belly. And like, I didn't even really look like I was pregnant. I looked like I was dying. And it was very isolating. One of my friends was like, I'm sorry I haven't been able to come by, but like, I get really weirded out by like sick people. And I was just like, I'm sick. You know, like, I'm sick. I'm pregnant. It was really hard to kind of really compartmentalize what was going on. And then I needed a PICC line. I had to get artificial nutrition through my PICC line because I couldn't eat anything. And My husband was working. I obviously couldn't work because I was sick. I was homesick all day long. So I was home with the dogs. I was a stay-at-home dog mom at that point. And he would go to work, come home, change out my IV bags, change out my little micro infusion pump because I had Zofran that was pumping 24/7 and wore the fanny pack in my leg, and he would change that out. So in that moment, like being newly married, I was like, oh, he's a keeper. He's not going to run off. If this doesn't run him off, he's going to stick around. So we were doing that. And then I lost my health insurance because I couldn't go back to work. And he didn't have health insurance at his job because you have to keep in mind, this is the early 2000s. Like, you either had health insurance or you didn't. So we had to do the process of getting Medicaid. And in Florida, it was actually really quick and really easy. I had it in 7 days. Which is still wild to think that it was that quick back then when we're dealing with the issues we are now, where it takes people so long to get Medicaid. I was fortunate enough that it was really quick. They took care of me. They had all these programs. They still sent me my supplies, sent me everything I needed. And around 30 weeks, we decided to move back to Arkansas because I really needed my mom, because I needed my family.

not want to come out. And in that process, my husband and I realized that there were a lot of things that were missing just for like the preparation of parenting. Even though we have a huge focus on the preparation of parenting, more people actually get more support when they're pregnant than afterwards. And the support they even get when they're pregnant just really isn't there. So we had a lot of issues with breastfeeding because he was given a bottle. And I just had a lactation consultant come in and tell me, oh, he'll eventually figure it out. And I was just like, okay. So we went home and we were trying to figure this out. And the first night home, he cried the whole night because he was hungry. And fortunately, my mother-in-law was there. She was able to stay with us for a few days. And she sent my father-in-law to the store to go get a breast pump. And so my husband went with them and got a breast pump. And she's like, you just need to pump around the clock. Like, just that's what you need to do. You need to bring your milk in. And I was like, okay. So I'm pumping around the clock and finally like get milk and like, I'm so excited. And I was like, oh my gosh, I got milk. And then finally Nathan was happy because, you know, oh, mom has milk now. We had a lot of other issues with Nathan just down the road. And a lot of that is he's autistic. So, you know, we now know that those issues were like, oh, he has autism. So that's why that makes sense now. But I had severe postpartum depression and I didn't figure it out until I was 4 months postpartum. And I would be driving down the road and I would be like, you know, my family would be so much better off. Like if I just drove into the river, because like, this is really hard. But I'm like, oh, but I have my baby with me. I can't do that because my baby's with me. Like I was just

a couple of years after that if we wanted to have another one. And it was terrifying because I'm like, well, what if I'm sick like this again? Because I do know people who have had hyperemesis with every pregnancy. And, you know, and I talked to my doctor about it. We started having the conversation about getting pregnant, and then a month later found out I was pregnant. So that tracked. And so I talked with my doctor about it, and I was very, very fearful because it was the beginning of the recession too. And my husband lost his job. And then we had like paused the baby talk because we're like, oh, wait, you lost your job. Like, we can't be bringing another kid in the world. And then, you know,

So I did not have severe high premises with him. I had what I would think would be normal nausea and vomiting, where I'm changing a dirty diaper and I'm puking in the clean one because it stinks and it's just so triggering to my senses. But I had a really good pregnancy with him. It was really hot. That was the biggest complaint that I have, is it was really hot because he was born at the end of August and it was in 2010. And that was, at the time, was like the hottest summer on record. So I was just wearing sundresses because everything was hot, and had a better experience with him. Had a repeat C-section. Asked my doctor if I, like, I heard some women have like vaginal births after like C-sections. And he was just like,

had Nathan, I had a pregnancy that I did have a vaginal delivery with. It was a daughter and she was stillborn. So like I knew I could have a vaginal delivery. I was just like, okay, well, I mean, but people have done this. And I think at the time too, like Michelle Duggar was doing they were doing the 19 kids and counting and she'd had like a VBAC. And I was like, huh, like people do that. So it was just kind of maybe not the best, you know, like, but that was what was going on in my life at the time. And that was like the thing that I saw with VBAC. So I was just kind of very, a little disheartening, but I will say I do give him credit for trying to redeem like my first experience. He let my friend who was a photographer come in and we had photos in the OR, you know, like I got my baby right after delivery. I was able to breastfeed right away. I just had a lot more things and I was like, I can't have these things happen again. And, you know, advocated for myself because I didn't know a doula at that time. I didn't know what a doula was. So I advocated for myself and I just knew what I could do differently and I could do it better this time. And so we did that. And then my youngest son, Caleb, and I, we had a great breastfeeding relationship. I didn't have postpartum depression. It was just, I was a lot more prepared because I had these experiences with my oldest son. And so it prepared us a little bit better as parents, but still, I should have been able to have someone that could have helped prepare me as a parent the first time for these things and walk me through these things and be there to answer a phone call when I'm like thinking about driving off of a bridge, you know, and telling me that that's normal and not being like, oh gosh, we need to take you to the hospital right away. But I had a great experience with my second son. And then after that, I was just very much like, I know what I want to do now. And my husband was like, what? I was like, I want to be a lactation consultant. He was like, that's the thing. I was like, yeah. I mean, they had one at the hospital. He's like, well, I thought you had to be a nurse. I was like, well, I found out you didn't. So I stalked the WIC hotline for like a month. Like every month I would call and I'd be like, are you guys still hiring? Are you hiring a breastfeeding peer counselor? And Sandy, who answered the warm line at the time, was like, no, we're not, but keep calling and checking. And so like I did, like I called every month. And then finally, one month, she's like, we actually have an opening at the Faulkner County Health Department. And I was like, really? She's like, yeah. So you should apply for the position. And, you know, this is around the time where we got my oldest son's autism diagnosis. We're dealing with those. We have a lot of interventive services coming in. Our youngest son, he was having just some physical delays. He had some low tone. And we noticed it sooner with him because we noticed these things with our oldest son. So again, it was just that prepared, that education, the knowing, the resources that helped us get our youngest son interventive services sooner too. So it timed out to where we were fortunate enough to be able to utilize day habilitation program services through like Pediatrics Plus with our sons to where they could go and get their therapies. And they had their daily living skills and those things. They worked with them on that level. And we were fortunate enough that their insurance paid for those things. So I could go back to work and work for $11 an hour. And I worked part-time and it was an extra help position at the time. But I worked there. I did my training, was there at the health department doing the thing that someone helped me because my breastfeeding peer counselor, Millie Goins, and she's still an IBCLC to this day. She was the one who really just encouraged me to keep breastfeeding. And I wanted to be that person because there's not enough. And so I worked with her for a while and then she left and moved on to some other things, got her master's in public health and, you know, doing all kinds of other stuff. And I stayed there and then worked for the health department for a couple of years and realized that I could be doing more outside of the constraints that sometimes it is when you work a government job. And I actually met Nicole Fletcher along the way, and she is our president of the Doula Alliance of Arkansas. And I did a training, doula training. Like she talked to me about doula stuff. I didn't know like doulas were really a thing. And, you know, she was out doing her thing and like trying to connect with people in the community. And was like, I need to know who these lactation people are because this is applicable to what she's doing. And so it just really

0: introduced me to a whole nother world. And then I went to an ILCA conference, the International Lactation Consultant Association, with work. And I met an IBCLC there, and her name is Ann Grayer. And she's a doula, and she was a DONA trainer and was president of DONA for a while. And we met and we connected, and she's actually an Arkansas native. So she's from North Little Rock. And she was like, I actually have family there. And so we really connected, and we're still in touch to this day. And she's like, you totally should take a doula training. You know, I've taken other trainings and business courses and learning how to, you know, really put those actions into work, and became, you know, certified postpartum doula. I'm certified birth doula. I'm IBCLC at this point, and started offering postpartum care, overnight care, and doing what people call like overnight nanny. I provided overnight care for families. I was working another job and doing this and building my business at the time. And then finally got so busy. My clients was like, you need people. And it got to a point where I needed people. I needed to expand. And I was still going to births, but like I had a lot of postpartum families. And so I started bringing people on. First started out as riverfront doulas, because you were just here in Little Rock. And then we started getting inquiries in other places all over the state. And I was like, well, maybe we should expand into other areas. And so we first moved to Northwest Arkansas and then rebranded. And my business is Arkansas Doulas. And we've been Arkansas Doulas now for, it'll be 10 years this summer. And so I have a great team of doulas that provide the same services that I've provided for so many years. I've had doulas work with my business, and then they've gone off and done their own thing. And it's wonderful. It's great to see that people are like, okay, I can do this. And then we all started noticing, like, finally, the conversation around our maternal health crisis has started to really, really pick up. And we know the things that we see in hospitals, and we know the outcomes that we see. And this is not me saying that, you know, there's one thing that's a problem. It's a whole system that has really failed families. And then they realize that, oh, doulas can make a difference, because the studies are out there, and other states have been putting this into practice, and they're seeing better outcomes. And it's like, oh, we might need to start looking in that direction. The doulas, like, we just, they're when a mass text went out. And a lot of people in there. And there were even some people I didn't know who was on the other side of the number. And then some, and like Cora, you know, sent out a text, and she was like, hey, we're going to meet and talk about maybe forming, you know, like a coalition or something. And I'm like, oh gosh, I've been trying to do this for years. Yes. And we met and we had a conversation. We met with Anna Strong and all sat down at like, had like a round table essentially. And we're like, what do we want this to look like? What do we want to accomplish with this? And we all were like, yeah, like, we're in. We are all different doulas. We all have different ideologies on things. We have different backgrounds, different religion. Like, everything is different about every single one of us. So it is a good representation of what Arkansans look like. And we were like, we can do this. Like, we can work together. We work with providers all the time that, you know, like, this is nothing different. We have one goal, and that's to see healthy moms and healthy babies come out of these deliveries and to thrive. We started having more meetings, and we officially formed as the Doula Alliance of Arkansas. We formed our board, we got our funder, and we are now here doing the things. You know, we are like, we're really excited about it. And my why has always been my own experience. Like, it sucked giving birth in Arkansas. It absolutely sucked. And no one should have to go through what I did. And we have a lot of people who have that mentality of, well, I dealt with this, and you shouldn't have. Like, just because we had to put up with it doesn't mean other people deserve to put up with it. I always hate the saying, in the end, you'll find out why this has happened. Like, oh, you'll find your reason why. And like, oh, it'll all make sense. Yeah, that's true. But it's kind of a crappy way to say it. It's more so of like, you know, I tell my patients this every day, all the time. I'm like, I am so sorry that you are going through this right now, because this is not fair. And this really sucks. But what I can tell you is, what you're going through right now will help someone else, because you are going to be a better friend to someone, and you're going to be like, this isn't normal and you need to get help now. This isn't the, oh, on the other side of things, you'll see how it is. But like, this sucks. But I can tell you that your experience and your story will help someone else down the road. And I tell my sons every day, you have no idea how many people you have touched just by simply existing.
1: Wow. Sandra, thank you so much for sharing all of that. I mean, just wow. I'm so inspired. And the Doula Alliance of Arkansas, it sounds like such an amazing gift to Arkansans. I mean, and y'all have been doing this work for years, but just to have collectively, and y'all had a legislative win recently, didn't you?
0: Yes. And we are waiting for the governor to sign it. And that's going to be a big day, because it's just a big day for doulas. Like, we finally, honestly, it's so hard to not be like, woo, look at us. But like, honestly, we do deserve to have a moment to where it's like, look at these doulas. They're out here. They are advocating for Arkansans, and they love these people. So yeah, so we get to have a day where it's just like, it's a doula day. It's like, look at these doulas. Look at what these doulas are doing. And nobody had to force us to do this. Like, this is the work of the heart. Like, we have been doing this because we are called to do this. We have felt the need to do this. So like, it wasn't just a regular job ad that you can answer. So like, this is definitely something that we have all worked very hard to create. I feel very, very fortunate to be able to say, and to be able to tell my sons, like, I have a place in history with doulas in this state. And with lactation, we're getting our Medicaid bill signed too. Like, it was almost unanimous. These two bills, the doula bill and the lactation bill, to see that there are people that are like, okay, we really have to do better by families, and everything was almost unanimous. That was a moment that I had to be proud of, people really setting aside their own differences to look at what families deserve in the state. And everything starts at birth. Because if we're going to have babies in the state be born, we got to take care of their parents. We got to take care of them. We have to provide them with the best resources that they possibly can have in order for these families to thrive. And so I'm very thankful that we babies in the state be born. We got to take care of their parents. We got to take care of them. We have to provide them with the best resources that they possibly can have in order for these families to thrive. And so I'm very thankful that we our Medicaid bill signed too. Like, it was almost unanimous. These two bills, the doula bill and the lactation bill, to see that there are people that are like, okay, we really have to do better by families, and everything was almost unanimous. That was a moment that I had to be proud of, people really setting aside their own differences to look at what families deserve in the state. And everything starts at birth, because if we're going to have babies in the state be born, we got to take care of their parents. We got to take care of us, or we're doing stuff constantly. So I'm really thankful that he took this on and saw that this is valuable and helped us have a voice, and it was heard. So every doula client that we've ever had, your voice was heard.
1: Sandra Rodecker, thank you so much for joining me on The Yarn, and for sharing your story, and for the amazing work that you and everybody that's a part of the Doula Alliance of Arkansas does. Thank you.
0: Absolutely. Thanks for having me.
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0: So a special thanks to Angela Duran, Ruthie Pride, and Sonja Roediger. 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

0: right way in the kitchen, you should listen.
1: I love baking. I love how exacting it is. I love how you can throw something together, but you can also do something that is sort of exacting and, you know, measure. And let me just say, get a scale. Can we tell people to get a darn scale? Please. I wish my book came with a scale.
0: That's Carla Hall with her new book, Carla Bakes. And we have Martin Storage, winner of the Great American Baking Show, on for an episode that'll make you want to fire up your oven. It's coming up on The Splendid Table.
2: Live from NPR News, I'm Dale Willman. Concern over the rapid adoption and growth of AI is continuing. An article published this week quotes the head of Anthropic as saying AI development is advancing at too quick a pace. And former Anthropic employee Jacob Coxon agrees. Speaking on ABC's This Week, Coxon said those building AI believe it could kill everyone by the end of the decade. And he says he hopes other countries developing the technology will also be cautious.
3: I do hope that the people in China who are looking at the same problems as we are, so they're trying to build the same technology, will come to the same conclusion that it has to be done in a measured manner.
2: President Trump says his midterm convention was a great success, but not all Republicans were enthusiastic about his promise to give every American adult $5,000 if Republicans win in November midterms. NPR's Mara Liasson has more.
4: The Republican response to Trump's new promise was surprisingly tepid. Some members of Trump's party are worried about the price tag. Giving $5,000 to every adult would cost over $1 trillion, adding to the already historically high national debt. And Trump would have to get Congress to approve, since he can't send out checks by himself. There's also the question of Trump's credibility, whether voters believe the checks would actually arrive. Trump has a long list of unfulfilled campaign promises. He's promised to send voters DOGE checks and tariff rebates, as well as promising that inflation and high prices would drop as soon as he took office. Mara Liasson, NPR News.
2: A documentary on the Israeli military's killing of civilians in Gaza has received the top prize at the Venice Film Festival this weekend. But as NPR's Daniel Estrin reports, Israeli officials are contesting the film's allegations.
5: The documentary is called Naza. That's the Israeli military term for collateral damage. The film features 24 anonymous Israeli soldiers who discuss the tracking and killing of Hamas targets and Palestinian civilians in Gaza. The Israeli military said it categorically rejects the film's allegations. It didn't give specifics, but said soldiers' claims in the film do not match their junior-level ranking and level of involvement. Former Israeli Prime Minister Naftali Bennett called the film a blood libel. The film's Israeli co-director Yuval Avraham spoke at the premiere.
6: I'm thinking of all the people, the Israeli politicians, the journalists back home who are now attacking this film, denying it without even seeing it.
5: The film got a record 25-minute standing ovation. Daniel Estrin, NPR News, Tel Aviv.
2: Iran says one of its commercial vessels was attacked this weekend while it was traveling through the Strait of Hormuz. Reports by state media say one person was killed and four others injured in that attack. The U.S. military has not commented on the incident, although it's attacked Iranian-flagged vessels in the past as part of its blockade of Iranian ports. You're listening to NPR News. President Trump says he's lifting a 10% tariff on Irish whiskey. Speaking Sunday during the trophy ceremony for the Irish Open, he said he'd been asked about the tariff by many people, including some of the golfers. Irish whiskey currently faces the 10% tariff Trump has imposed on most imports from the European Union. Team USA is once again world champions in women's basketball after beating France today in the FIBA World Cup in Berlin, Germany. KQED's Lakshmi Sarah went to a watch party at a women's sports bar in San Francisco.
7: Several fans decked out in Valkyrie's violet, representing the Bay Area WNBA team color, crowded Ricky Sports Bar, a bar dedicated to women's sports. Lily Roberts is a Valkyrie's season ticket holder and describes herself as a massive fan.
8: As a Valkyrie's fan, I feel like we're just winning on both ends. So we have our coach on Team USA, and then we also have our Valkyries on Team France, which, as you can tell, the bar is incredibly excited to have representation on both sides here.
7: Team USA won 97-79, gaining its fifth straight FIBA World Cup title. For NPR, I'm Lakshmi Sarah in San Francisco.
2: Ohio State's football team is out of the top five for the first time in two seasons after dropping a close game to Texas Saturday 24-23.

0: Texas is now number one, followed by Georgia at number two, Notre Dame at three, Indiana at four, Miami at five, and OSU at six. Number six, Oregon, fell 15 spots to number 21 after losing to Oklahoma State in a major upset. LSU, Ole Miss, Texas A&M, and Alabama round out the top 10. I'm Dale Willman, NPR News.
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3: 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I'm Francis Lamb, and this is The Splendid Table from APM American Public Media. You know, when I think of Midwestern bacon, I think of pies for fruit in season. I think of wheaty breads. I think of resourcefulness and gratitude. Meanwhile, in the South, I think of feather-light biscuits made with soft wheat, hearty cornbread, and showy cakes. Well, today's episode kind of took all of that and shook it all up for me. It's a show about Southern and Midwestern baking, but in ways I'd never thought about before. Later on, we're going to talk with Martin Sorge, author of Great Bakes, Modern Classic Bakes from the Midwest. We're going to start with the inimitable Carla Hall. Carla's an absolute favorite on our show. Always so fun and easy to talk to. And it's been just such a joy over the years watching her career evolve from being a caterer and Top Chef contestant to just an all-around culinary personality superstar, writing cookbooks, hosting talk shows, judging competitions, and her own food history show, which let her passion for traditional food shine. Well, her latest project is a book about baking. Well, at first I figured it would be all about Southern classics. It's about so much more than that. Hey, Carla, it's great to see you.
4: Francis, it is always so great to see you. Seriously.
3: I am so happy for this. So we are here to talk about your new book, Carla Bakes. I am super excited about it. I was like salivating every page. But before we get to that, I want to talk to you because we haven't talked in a bit. And yeah, you're always a very busy lady. I'm sure you've had like three new TV series you've done since the last time I talked. But specifically, there was a thing you were working on last time that you've now really done. I want to hear about your one-woman show.
4: Yes. You know what's so funny about that? Thank you for asking about it. I've been manifesting this or thinking about it for 7 years, and it finally happened. So it was at the Olney Theater Center in Olney, Maryland, and we were slated for 4 weeks. It was extended for another 2 weeks, so 6 weeks. I did 52 shows, and
3: 52.
4: My co-writers, okay. Honestly, first of all, so let me just give a shout out to my co-writers who are Les Thomas and Lori Kay and my director, Lillianne Brown. And it was one of the hardest things I have ever done. And when I tell you, it's one thing to dream about something.
3: Yeah.
4: And then it's another thing to actually execute it. But at one point, it was about a week before we were supposed to open. I was in the bathroom saying, what have I done? I can't do it. I absolutely can't do it. And I was crying because I was like, well, maybe we can give the money back that people have gotten tickets. And I went back out. The first run of the rehearsal didn't go well. And Lillianne, the director, said, all right, let's do it again. And I was so mad. But it was like she looked into my soul and knew that I just needed to push through this feeling. Mm. And it was probably the most emotionally connected rehearsal that I had. And that was exactly what I needed. So I tell people I went through a breakdown and a breakthrough on the same day. Mm. And then other actors were telling me, oh, yeah, that's right. That's right. That tracks. I'm like, what?
3: That's how we do this.
4: It was pretty awesome.
3: Everyone freaks out before the actual show happens.
4: Yeah.
3: But tell us about the show. Like, are you singing? Are you dancing? Are you cooking? Are you telling jokes?
4: So I am cooking. I have a fictitious TV show called The Perfect Bite. It is about my life. And I am in the show. And we go through flashbacks. So when I was my happy place, which is when I was 12 at theater camp, we go to when I was in college, when I majored in accounting, and then I worked at Price Waterhouse. All of these are flashbacks mm-hmm. to sort of tell my story when I had a really bad breakup with a boyfriend, when I was online meeting my husband.
3: So it's autobiographical.
4: It's autobiographical. And there is a lot of interaction with the audience. Like one of the things that may scare people because you're not sure what somebody's going to do when it's live, but I love live. I love kind of not knowing. And I also love talking to people and I love playing off of people. So there are five instances where I'm able to play off of the audience where I bring them on as characters in my story. Mm. And then I go out in the audience as Auntie Carla, you know, telling people exactly what I think and asking them questions. And I don't know what they're going to say. I tell you, there was one instance where I talk about how people are always wearing black. And, you know, I'm like, Auntie Carla has three words for you, color, color, and color. And I go to this one lady and she's like, well, I went to a funeral before I came here. Oh, you said, yes, you're covering your black. So this lady goes, I went to a funeral. I'm like, okay. And then the audience is like, oh, my gosh, that is so awkward. And I was like, look, nobody here is going to live forever. So we're all going to be going to a funeral. Somebody's going to be coming to our funeral. So I'm good. And then I talk to her and then I walk away. I'm like, OK, now let's see how else I can stick my foot in my mouth. OK, but I'm literally that raw, that present. And it's really fun. And one man said to me, you are so confident you cannot get embarrassed. And it's not that. It's just that I want to take the audience on a journey and it doesn't mm-hmm. serve them by being embarrassed. Do you know what I mean?
3: Mm-hmm, mm-hmm.
4: Yeah.
3: You were also, I mean, famously a master.
4: So this lady goes, I went to a funeral. I'm like, okay. And then the audience is like, oh my gosh, that is so awkward. And I was like, look, nobody here is going to live forever. So we're all going to be going to a funeral. Somebody's going to be coming to our funeral. So I'm good. And then I talk to her and then I walk away. I'm like, okay, now let's see how else I can stick my foot in my mouth. Okay. But I'm literally that raw.
3: Yeah. And so, okay. So thank you for telling about the show. I know we're here to talk about the book. And actually, I do think it's connected in the sense that I kind of felt like this book has been one I've always kind of knew you would write one day. Even you've written many books and this is your first baking book. But, you know, it's interesting. Most restaurant chefs are not bakers.
4: Mm-hmm.
3: But I feel like for you, your culinary story, like baking has always been interwoven with mm-hmm. your, you know, with your savory cooking. I don't think you think of even those as being so separate. It's like, oh, the savory cooking and the pastry cooking. I think for you, it's always been you're making food and part of it is tradition and traditions you came up in. And part of it is sort of weaving your tradition and telling.
4: When I think about the first dessert that I always wanted to take to my customers when I had the lunch bunch was my granny's five flavor pound cake. And that was the cake that my grandmother made for us, you know, for all the special meals at our home, all of when we were in college, she would send it to her grandkids. So it was really, and to your point, it is not separate. There's not a sweet side and a savory side. It's what is the story that I want to tell about sort of growing up or where I've been. People I've met, you know, it sort of all comes together. And I wanted to do a baking book before. So

0: So, and interestingly enough, I think since then I've done more baking shows. And so it makes sense for me to do it now. So when I pitched it again, and I initially wanted to do a baking book from the perspective of a judge on baking shows, right?
1: Oh, interesting.
0: You know, what I'm tasting for, what gets me excited. You know, I do not call myself a baker. I like to bake. So
1: sure.
0: Even in this book, I'm like, I'm trying some things that I've never tried before, but we're going to try them together, and I will have tested it, and I'm giving it to you to share, to try it yourself. And I'm also very much okay with not knowing everything about everything, you know? But I love baking. I love how exacting it is. I love how you can throw something together, but you can also do something that is sort of exacting and, you know, measure and let me just say, get a scale. Can we tell people to get a darn scale, please? I wish my book came with a scale.
1: You can play, but get a scale, like weigh your ingredients. Yeah, yeah, yeah.
0: Weigh your ingredients. Yes. Yeah.
1: Well, let me say this. I'm kind of glad that you waited to write your baking book, because when I read this book, I feel very much a sense of, pardon me for using this word, because it feels like it's putting me in a sort of different place or whatever, but I feel like there's a maturity in this book and the recipes in this book and the approach to the recipes that maybe a younger you wouldn't have brought to it. Because I see your interest in heritage and history that we've seen you evolve with over the years. And I see like an interest in using whole grains, different kinds of grains, both for deliciousness, but also like nutrition. Like you write a bit about, you know, you're at a different age now and, you know, you are sort of more conscious about what you're putting in your body, and you want to share that again in a delicious way. So I love all those elements of the book. So let's get to some of the recipes. And one that I do think kind of speaks to all this is your spice sorghum drop biscuits.
0: Yes.
1: Everyone knows you make a great biscuit, but here you are playing with it, with the spices and with the sorghum flour. Tell us about this recipe and what, how you came to it.
0: So Every book that I've done, there are biscuits, right? Every book that I've done, there's a pound cake. And the same way that you described, like in using different grains, there was a time where I was so into sorghum, especially when I did soul food and seeing the connection to sorghum and West Africa, that I wanted to be a part of the sorghum board. I was like, where are the sorghum board people? Do they need to call me? Because
1: I felt like,
0: you know, right? there's the pearl sorghum, there's the flour, there's the grain, you know, and this nuttiness, and it's just delicious. And I feel like there's so many people who are gluten-free or gluten intolerant that I have a little bit of an intolerance. So I want to give them something as well. So it comes from several places. It comes from a historical place where wanting to use these different grains from West Africa. It comes from a place of, you know, my body now, as I get older, it really likes less wheat flour. And then it comes from a place of flavor and what goes with it, and getting people out of this one grain. Because if you're using sorghum, that means you can also try another grain, you know, and I want you to get used to using other grains.
1: We'll be back in a minute with more from Carla Hall, author of Carla Bakes. I'm Francis Lamb, and this is The Splendid Table from APM, American Public Media.
2: 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On the next Snap Judgment, the whale. Snap Judgment, do not miss it.
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0: 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I'm Francis Lamb, and this is The Splendid Table, the show for curious cooks and eaters. We're talking right now with superstar Carla Hall, and her latest book is Carla Bakes. Let's get back to it with her. So talk about sorghum flour itself. Can you describe it and describe what it does in this biscuit?
1: So in this recipe, the sorghum adds a sense of nuttiness. Now, it's a very finely milled sorghum that I used. I do mix it, you know, with all purpose, there's a nuttiness to it. And I think when I think about the biscuits that I grew up on, the buttermilk stood out, you know, like the buttermilk, the butter stood out, the flakiness. But as I get older, I'm wanting something that is of more interest to my palate. I'd look for more savory notes. And so this is also a very fast biscuit to throw together. It comes together very easily. And I was talking to Lisa Yokelson, Baking by Flavor, about these drop biscuits. For me, I wanted to, quote unquote, sell the use of sorghum as a flavor builder, you know, and Lisa is known for building flavors. And we were talking about this sorghum flour and the nuttiness. And so if it's nutty, what would you pair it with? And that hints now you want to add some spices and you want to go in a different direction than where I've taken you before with just a plain biscuit. And so that is how I was looking at this recipe. And I remember testing flours. The best way to test flours is in a pancake, because you throw it in there. It's a quick batter. You make the pancake. And then you can taste it. So I started tasting it as a pancake, and then I started adding spices.
2: I love that you say that, because my kid loves pancakes. I was never really a big pancake maker at home, but now I'm, you know, one day a week I am, you know, pancake chef, and I'm a short order cook. And you know, it was every single week I'm like, you know, how do we jazz this up? So really it came from a flavor place, and I started playing around. And again, I'm not a great baker by any stretch of imagination, but pancakes are so forgiving. So I would take recipe we would use, and I would do it with all whole wheat flour instead of AP. And okay, that came out a little bit sort of tougher than we want. And so I mixed it. It was like 3/4 to 1/4, half and half. You know, we found a ratio that we liked. And then I started playing with almond flour and just literally subbing out half a cup of almond flour and just seeing the different result. It's been fun. It's been interesting. Turns out our favorite is half almond flour and half whole wheat flour. Who knew?
1: But it's really great. Let me ask you this. Do you ever use the whole wheat white flour?
2: You know, I've seen it. I'm like, I don't know what this is. Like whole wheat white flour. Is that God's plan?
1: A whole wheat pastry. Like, I think it's a whole wheat pastry flour, which is a finer grind. They call it golden wheat, whole wheat white, whole wheat pastry. And I think it's different names. I feel like they were trying to land on a name that worked with the people. Right? But I love that you're playing with pancakes. Someone years ago told me that. I mean, it was decades ago, about playing with different flours with pancakes, because it's not like a bread. You're not investing so much time in it, right? It's something that you already know, something that you're familiar with, something that is really, you know, relatively quick. But one of the things that I fell into in this book was about hydrating the flour. So now, do you eat your pancakes the day of, that you make it like an hour later, or do you make the batter the day before?
2: It's like they need to get on the table now, and I am barely awake.
1: So if you're being the short order cook, you could make that batter the night before, put it in your fridge. It would have the liquids would have rehydrated the flour, and you will get a very different pancake.
2: It becomes more tender, right?
1: Yes.
2: So like literally the flour will absorb the water like into the cells.
1: Yes.
2: More. And I've seen people do that with like chocolate chip cookies. You know, like make your cookie batter the day before and it comes out very different the next day. And like some people are absolutely 100% like religious about that.
1: Yeah, I was.
2: Okay. So speaking of cookies,
1: Yes.
2: Your cookie chapter is like, it's got a lot of fun stuff. And there's like stuff I did not expect, including savory cookies.
1: Yes.
2: Parmesan shortbread sandwich cookies with tomato basil cream cheese.
1: Come on. What?
2: I mean, I can see people being like, what? But also like right away, I'm like, oh, it's Carla. So yeah. Like the southernness is like, oh, that's kind of like a cheese straw. Right? Yeah. Like it's like a cheese. But so tell us about this recipe, how you came to it, and how it eats. Like, how is your savory Parmesan cookie?
1: So I had a cookie company, the Carla Hall cookies, you know, the little tiny bites. And one of them was this cheddar shortbread. So I wanted to do another cheese. But it is like the cookie straw. So it is very sandy, very tender. It's a very tender cookie. The cream cheese factor was, I'm like, if I had, as a caterer, if I had to do breads and spreads and think about what dip I would want with Parmesan cheese, and you think about, you know, mozzarella, tomato, basil. So why can't it be Parmesan, tomato, basil? When you do a lasagna and you pair with the, in that ricotta, the Parmesan cheese to make it a bit of a bite, and you throw in some black pepper. That's what I was thinking of. Generally, when I do savory things, I have a dish that I may be mimicking in terms of flavor profiles, what goes together. It's what I call my Top Chef moments. You know, you're like, okay, you gave me Fritos. What am I going to put with it? What goes with corn? Okay, right? So that's what happens in my head.
2: Right on. So how does it eat? Does it eat very savory? Like, is it really a cookie?
1: It's savory. You get a little tang from the cream cheese, but the tomatoes make it a little bit, the tomatoes are a little bit sweeter, you know what I mean? But they're tangy, savory with the basil. It is a delicious cookie to go on a cheese tray. It's great for people who want a little something after dessert, but the people who would choose cheese over chocolate, you know, very snack, picnic, that type of cookie.
2: Okay. Well, I'm going to jump to another recipe. Because, okay, so you're like flipping that one, and here the one flipping the other direction. Focaccia. Uh-huh. Everyone loves a focaccia.
1: Yeah. Okay.
2: And everyone loves it. Salty and crispy and olive oily, and yours is chocolatey.
1: It is chocolatey, and it has that fruit in it.
2: Yeah.
1: Yes. So you're talking about the chocolate focaccia with the hibiscus and pork.

0: So I make the fruit for the blackish cake.
1: Yeah.
0: So if I already have this fruit and I'm asking you to make a big batch of it, now I'm like, where else am I going to use it? Mm. And I thought focaccia, because when I was thinking about if I make focaccia, and sometimes I do roasted cherry tomatoes. And I, when I'm doing like this, I'm literally,
2: you're putting the dimples in the focaccia.
0: I'm putting
2: the
0: dimples into the focaccia, right? With the olive oil.
2: You're like channeling right now.
0: You totally get me. Yeah. So I'm doing that and I'm wanting to use that fruit, but I'm thinking about honestly chocolate salami. So again, I'm going back to this cheese board and I'm like, okay, chocolate salami.
2: Well, first of all, I like to say you're inspired by the Italian tradition, because I can only imagine the Italians being like, Bob!
0: Correct.
2: How could you?
0: They 100% would. 100%. And I'm going to tell you, you know what's so funny about that? What I feel like sometimes the most freeing somebody can be is to not be from the particular tradition. I may not be able to be as freeing in the Southern tradition because it is so steeped in my food memories and my body and all of my Southern relationships. So I'm not free.
2: Yeah.
0: I mean, you know what I mean? Like,
2: you can't bear to think of what Auntie would say, but what Nona says, whatever. I don't got a Nona.
0: Exactly. Right. But I respect the tradition.

0: It sounds, you know, like, holy cow, what are you talking about? And it looks almost like a slice of chocolate cake. But yeah, when you're reading the recipe, it is a focaccia recipe. And the chocolate comes from, it comes from cocoa powder, which gives it, I'm sure, I've not tasted it, but I can just imagine, right? Gives it like a depth and like, yes, a cocoa flavor, but not like chocolatey, not like a chocolate cake, right? It has like a depth, a sort of like, maybe like a little bit of bitterness. That's probably pretty nice with the salt and the soaked fruit. And there's like a little bit of sugar to balance it. But I love in the head note, you're like, oh, I love this actually for sandwiches.
1: Yes. It is not a sweet bread. So the chocolate is bitter. And then the salt is definitely there because I do a sprinkle of salt, you know, afterwards. You're getting some of the sweetness from the red fruits, so the plums and the cherries. You're getting a little bit of that, but it wouldn't be any different than a raisin, right, to be putting in this. The chew of the focaccia is absolutely kind of classic, and it just pulls, and it does not eat like a cake.
0: Yeah. A focaccia chew. That's like a
1: an iconic chew texture. Thank you. Yes.
0: Right on. I think we have time for one more. And this is not so much a recipe, I think, as it's more like a technique, or like it's a base recipe, but I've heard of cream cheese pie dough before, but I've never really stopped to like really think about it until I saw yours. And what really drew me to it was like, is this like the easiest pie dough ever made? Like, 100%. People get so, you know, like people who are great bakers are very particular about it. Like, oh, the butter must be exactly this size. You know, you have to like massage it in like a Swedish masseuse. The water has to be like exactly, you know, 33 degrees and you pour it in drop by drop and, you know, like blah, blah, blah, blah, blah. And the cream cheese pie dough is put your cream cheese, put your flour in a mixer, walk away for 4 minutes or, you know, whatever it was. Yeah. Tell us about
1: this. You have butter, cream cheese, flour, salt. That's it. When I was catering, it was my go-to workhorse of a pie dough because this is what I would use for my empanadas. This is what I would make ahead, freeze, or make the empanadas freeze, right? You know, what I would make my little Pop-Tarts. I was very conscious of doing recipes that were very simple that I really wanted people to feel like I have a handle on this. Mm. I am making something delicious. I mean, if you are a new baker... Also, if you are a seasoned baker, this can be your workhorse. If you're doing a lot of baking in the holidays, if you are, you know, having to do a lot of turnover, this is it. And I show you this pie dough, and then I also will put curry in it, which means if I'm putting curry in it, you can do anything. You can put any spices in it, right? I am asking you to trust me with this, and I'm telling you, I will swear by this pie dough recipe. And my pie doughs are also made in a mixer with the paddle. I've been doing it. I think people first saw me do this, a pie dough, like a traditional butter pie dough on Top Chef. I throw everything in the mixer. It comes together. I throw it through. Boom. Yeah. One of the people that I spoke to, so my recipe tester, Bonnie Benwick, she also knows Dory Greenspan. One of the things that I love Dory Greenspan so much.
0: Actually, I just adore all the women you just mentioned. Yeah.
1: Right?
0: Oh, yeah. Bonnie's great. Yeah.
1: So instead of doing that ball or the disc, which sometimes people say, put it in a ball. I'm not doing the ball. Put it in a disc. Okay. I'll do the disc. And then the disc is 1 inch thick. So Dory's like, go ahead and roll it out. Dory's like, while it's still soft, go ahead and roll it out. Just maybe a half inch or a little less, and then throw it into the refrigerator. Let it get hard and then finish rolling it. Because when you do your pie doughs, like some pie doughs, if it's not too warm, you probably cannot do that in the summer because your butter has gotten too soft. But if you work quickly, it's not going to really matter with that cream cheese pie dough. You roll it out like maybe just over a quarter of an inch, put it in the refrigerator or the freezer, hold it like that. So when you get ready to make, let's say, the Pop-Tarts, you're not working so hard from this thick disc down to where you need it to be, to an eighth of an inch.
0: Give yourself a tricep workout to kind of roll out. Yeah.
1: Right.
0: So this is like the most user-friendly dough ever.
1: user friendly, and I want people to use it. I want them to make it their own. So that's sort of.

0: my philosophy around that pie dough.
1: I love it. Well, Carla, this has been so fun to talk with you. I'm so glad that we have to catch up a bit in the beginning, but also yes. Now I have like a new pie dough recipe to put in my back pocket. So thank you so much.
0: And pancakes, because you're going to try.
1: And pancakes. Yeah, now an infinite world of pancakes to experiment
0: yes.
1: with.
0: Yes. Thank you so much.
1: Carla Hall is the author of Carla Bakes, Sweet, Savory, and From the Heart. And she left us with a recipe for those savory Parmesan shortbread cookies. It's at splendidtable.org. And hey, check out the extended video of our interview at our YouTube page. Now, earlier in the show, I said that if you would have asked me about the hallmarks of Midwestern baking, I would have turned right away, frankly, to some cliches. Pies with great fruits in their short seasons, white breads from the land of wheat. But Martin Sorge's book, Great Bakes, Modern Classic Bakes from the Midwest, shook me out of the cliches, because he writes lovingly about those things, yes, but also about stunningly delicate cakes or intensely hearty German breads. And to hear him talk about these things is to want to taste everything he's written a recipe for. So, hey, Martin, thanks for stopping by.
2: Thank you so much for having me, Francis. It's an honor.
1: Oh, I'm excited to talk with you. I think there's so many cool ideas in your book, and I want to bake everything in it. So I want to get right into it.
2: Let's do it.
1: And actually, before you became this, you know, fabulous baker, you wrote in your book that when you were a kid, the first thing you ever baked was biscuits, and you did it by setting them on fire in the microwave.
2: I did. We always made Bisquick biscuits as a kid, and you just stir some things together and put them in the oven. And I thought, oh, I'll just mix flour and water together and put it in the microwave for 20 minutes in a plastic bowl. And that did not go well.
1: Oh, my God, the stench.
2: But I didn't stop me from baking.
1: I love that. I love that. The stick-to-itiveness with you since you were young. Okay, but actually, I want to start with biscuits because you have become a better biscuit maker since then. And I loved in the introduction to your biscuit recipe, you write about how you're a fan of like tender, crumbly biscuits. And I love biscuits of all kinds, but I do think people tend to like fetishize flaky biscuits. Like people are all, oh, it's so flaky. It's so flaky. It's so flaky. But the really tender ones that are just sort of like, you bite into it and there's just a little bit of resistance and that sort of like comes apart is such a wonderful eating experience on its own. And then I was stunned by the way you incorporate butter into your dough, like the technique. I've never seen this before. So a flaky biscuit, right? You kind of make almost like a lamination where you want to smear the butter. Mm-hmm. So it's between layers of flour. And a crumbly one, you don't do that. You just cut it in or whatever. But you have this very cool way of, well, why don't you describe how you actually incorporate the butter in?
2: So I've seen this a few different places and it became part of my biscuit making routine where you melt the butter until it's just melted, not too hot. And then you pour it into ice cold buttermilk while stirring. And then the butter cools and creates these chunks in the buttermilk. It looks disgusting.
1: Yeah.
2: But then you just stir that into the flour and then you don't have to overwork it. And you have these discrete chunks of butter in the dough. And that plus I use a little bit of cream cheese in the dough creates these perfectly just like tender melt in the mouth biscuits that are crusty on the edge, but just like give as soon as you bite into them. And to me, like that's the perfect biscuit. And you also don't have to grate frozen butter, which is something I hate doing.
1: You know, I think people are like, oh, you just use a grater. I'm like, yeah, I like my knuckles.
2: Yeah.
1: Like, I don't, maybe you don't.
2: I think I that's what I wrote in my book. I like my knuckles too much to grate frozen butter.
1: Yes. Okay. So people all over the country make biscuits. Obviously, your book is about Midwestern baking, but I think a lot of people have just a certain connection in their minds with Southern food and biscuits. Mm-hmm. But you are really proud of being a Midwestern baker. And what I loved about the book too is it doesn't all try to be like all country cute about it. Like it's not these cliched ideas of the Midwest. And one of the ways you talk about the Midwesternness in your baking, for instance, is in the love you have of different flours, like grains that have a connection to the region beyond just your standard, you know, AP all purpose flour.
2: Yeah, so I've taken my like love of the farmer's market or farm stands to my flour. And so I've built relationships with folks at Janie's Mill, which is an hour south of Chicago. And I just adore their rye flour and their buckwheat flour. And I love it so much that I went to their field to take a photo for the book. And I like to think of flour as another way to add flavor to your bakes, aside from just an extract or a fruit.
1: We'll be back with more Midwest Baking with Martin Sorge, author of Great Bakes, in just a minute. I'm Francis Lamb, and this is The Splendid Table from American Public Media.
3: I'm John Kirk, and this is an Arkansas moment. This academic year, UA Little Rock will commemorate its centennial. One of the most profound transformations in the university's history over the past 100 years was its journey from a segregated institution to one of the most diverse campuses in the state today. In 1968, Charles Bussey Jr. became the only black graduate of Little Rock University before it became the University of Arkansas at Little Rock. After graduating with

0: Arkansas, at Little Rock. After graduating with a degree in economics and a minor in political science, Bussey Jr. joined First National Bank. His father, Charles Bussey Sr., later served as Little Rock's first black mayor. I'm John Kirk, UA Little Rock's Donaghy Distinguished Professor of History, and this has been an Arkansas Moment.
1: 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I'm Francis Lamb, and this is The Splendid Table, the show for curious cooks and eaters. We're talking with Martin Sorge, winner of the Great American Baking Show and author of Great Bakes, Modern Classic Bakes from the Midwest. Let's get back to it with him. So tell us about how these flours work and what kind of flavors you can get by using, say, rye or buckwheat.
2: So rye flour is one of my absolute favorites. It works a little different than wheat flour. It doesn't have as much gluten. It holds on to moisture in a different way. So I use it in something like my brownies to keep them extra gooey, even if maybe you overbake them a little bit.
1: Subscribe at slowdownshow.org. I'm Francis Lamb, and this is The Splendid Table, the show for curious cooks and eaters. We're talking with Martin Sorge, winner of the Great American Baking Show and author of Great Bakes, Modern Classic Bakes from the Midwest. Let's get back to it with him. So
2: And then, of course, I love rye and bread. So I have a 100% whole grain rye, Vollkornbrot, which I learned to make in Germany, which really gives you that pure flavor of, you know, a well-fermented rye loaf, which almost has notes of like cinnamon and stone fruit from a long fermentation and all of that rye flour. And it's for folks who think, hey, I don't really like rye bread, but, you know, they might just not like the flavor of caraway. And in this bread, it's so mild and rich. And then you have a gluten-free grain like buckwheat, which almost has this grassy, earthy note that you can almost swap one for all.

0: or that stands out in the cake.
1: Yeah. You know, cake, you know, obviously is a, it's a treat. It's a dessert. You know, you don't think of it as being necessarily a health food. And you know, I appreciate all philosophies of baking, but when people say, oh, this is a healthy cake, I'm like, uh-huh, great. But I think there's something even beyond the sort of like quote unquote healthiness of it. There's a wholesomeness, I think, to the flavor of these grains. There's like a heartiness. You know, it's not about being like light and ethereal and delicate and disappears, right? It's about something that has a sort of soul. You know,
0: exactly.
1: It has a kind of lasting quality.
0: Yeah, it adds like kind of a breadth and a complex

0: Like, would you just grab your favorite recipe and just substitute the buckwheat flour, or would you do a mix?
1: Yeah, for almost any cake recipe or cookie recipe or muffins, you really can almost always do a one-for-one swap. It'll change the texture a little bit. And buckwheat for sure has a flavor. So it's assertive and it's not, just like a one-for-one gluten-free flour blend. But I do that in my brownies and my chocolate cake recipe, one-for-one swaps for all purpose. And they really come out with the same texture. So it's a wonderful way both to make it gluten-free, but also just to change the flavor up. I eat lots of gluten, but I still use buckwheat all the time. And it's also beautiful in shortbread where the flavor of
0: Oh,
1: buckwheat just
0: cool.
1: shines.
0: Yeah. And then rye. Well, rye is probably a little bit different, I would
1: Yes.
0: imagine.
1: Yeah, rye doesn't work one-for-one swaps for everything because it just behaves really differently from wheat and other grains. But there's some places like in brownies where it works really well. And then when using it in bread, you really have to rethink how you bake bread because it works completely different.
0: Okay, so I live in New York, right? And when we say rye bread in a deli, for instance, it's almost always basically white bread,
1: Yeah,
0: like
1: it's
0: basically
1: basically a
0: like
1: wheat
0: white wheat
1: bread.
0: bread
1: Yeah.
0: with a little bit of caraway, which I love. I love the flavor of the caraway in it. But when you talk about rye bread and you're from a region of the country where there is like a huge tradition of like German heritage, Northern Scandinavian heritage, which are very rye heavy baking cultures, you're talking about something quite different than what I, having a pastrami sandwich here.
1: Yeah, so as I was writing this book, I thought a lot about like what's my Midwestern story, and I have really strong German heritage going back to the mid 1800s in the part of Indiana where I'm from, which is a very German city, Fort Wayne. And I realized when I first went to Germany that these rye breads taste really different from, again, that deli rye bread I grew up tasting that didn't have caraway in it. It had this like dense, moist texture, can be sliced super thin. And so I actually went back to Germany and studied bread baking there and learned how to make that classic 100% rye bread where you're actually getting the rye flavor. A lot of deli rye breads, which I still love in Germany, would be called wheat bread or wheat mixed bread because they have are mostly wheat flour and that flavor is caraway, which I really enjoy, but isn't that's not the flavor of rye flour itself. So I really wanted to include some recipes that almost reach back into my heritage and celebrate the beauty of German bread, which I think is my favorite bread culture on the planet.
0: I was stunned the first time I saw it. It's like, it's, I mean, to be completely honest, it's like, it's, I wouldn't have looked at it and be like, oh, that's bread. Yeah. It's a, often they're loaf shaped, but they're so dense. There's almost no air. There's not like a light crumb or not like a sourdough wheat bread where there's like big, beautiful air pockets. There's almost none of that. It's very almost uniform. And like you said, they're so moist. And so rich, you can slice them super thin and they would just like still hold on to themselves. There's like a stickiness to them almost, but the flavor is so,
1: Yeah, it's
0: you
1: so
0: described it.
1: they're
0: Yeah, it's
1: almost like a
0: beautiful.
1: brick, to be honest. Like they're really heavy, but you can
0: But deliciously, like
1: yes.
0: they're good. Like it's hard to tell people that and have them not be like, that sounds awful.
1: Yeah, and the aroma of the bread, especially like it comes out of the oven and it, I think, has much more complex aroma than even a wheat-based sourdough bread. I bring it out of the oven and I'm like transported back to a German bakery. And the funny thing is, after you bake these loaves, you actually have to wait a whole day to cut into them to let the moisture equalize. But then when you get
0: Oh,
1: this
0: wow.
1: thin slice, slather it with a good salted butter, the bread itself is really where all the flavor comes from. And you can top it with anything you like, from jam to cheese and cured meats to, the best, which is just some butter.
0: Oh, yeah, it's a really magnificent tradition, and I really am glad that you have these in your book. But it's funny, like you're saying, like this is part of your heritage, going back to Germany, but also in the region where you live, and yet these breads are not super popular. Like, you don't see them in a lot of bakeries, or at least that I found. I've spent a fair amount of time in Michigan and Minnesota, and I don't think I've ever seen these like dense whole 100% rye breads in bakeries.
1: No, they're really rare. Back when German immigration was at its peak, most of the employees at bakeries in America were from Germany or of German descent. So there was more of that back in the day, but with industrialization and war and all of that, it's really kind of homogenized a lot of

0: thoroughbred to all be pretty similar. So I'm on a quest to kind of reintroduce them, to normalize slightly denser breds, and just broaden the options we have here, because I just love them so much.
1: Yeah. All right, let's go from something super dense and rich to something light and rich. I want to ask you about this cake, this recipe for whipped cream cake. So, you know, obviously cakes are usually sold on their flavors, right? Oh, it's a chocolate, caramel, coconut. You know, like you just add more flavor descriptors and people are like, ooh, yum, yum, yum. But I was looking at the ingredients for this, and this recipe has, like, there's almost no claim about the flavor. Like, the ingredients are like cream, egg, sugar, a little bit of vanilla, and a tiny bit of almond extract. That might actually be it. Mm-hmm. So it's really about the texture, I think, that makes this cake special.
0: Yeah.
1: Tell us about it.
0: It's almost like my version of almost a chiffon cake. So I read a lot of recipes about older recipes where people added whipped cream into cake batter. And I thought, you know, when you're making a Genoese cake or a chiffon, you stir in oil and egg yolks and something else. And I thought, what if I whip the egg whites so they're super, super fluffy? And then instead of folding in melted butter, which is kind of difficult, what if I fold in a bunch of whipped cream to add the fat and the richness and some moisture? And it turned into this like cloud of a cake. And it's my favorite way to feature, you know, really kind of more delicate flavor. So it's really about this fluffy texture. And then I just love serving it with jam and berries and then whipped cream frosting to kind of double down on that whipped cream. So it's just this almost like trifle of a dessert in cake form.
1: Oh, it's cool. And there's a bit of an unusual technique in whipping the eggs too. Will you tell us about?
0: Yeah, so this is something I learned from Nicola Lamb, who's one of my favorite other cookbook authors and writers, where to get a really nice fluffy cake and an even crumb structure, first you whip the eggs in sugar on high speed till they like triple in volume. And then you turn the mixer down to low for a long time. I think I call for about 8 minutes. And what that does is it pops the bigger bubbles and turns them into smaller, even, and really stabilizes that foam, that egg foam, so that when you fold in the flour and the whipped cream, you get this really even texture in the cake, versus sometimes when I've made a chiffon, there's kind of like bigger and smaller bubbles, and that egg foam deflates easily. So that long mixing time, it seems like it's a little bit annoying, but you have the mixer out, you can just add a few minutes and you get this beautiful...
1: Yeah, go have a cup of tea somewhere, you know, like sit on the porch for a minute.
0: You get a beautifully even, light, fluffy cake.
1: That's so counterintuitive to me. You know, I'm always afraid of over whipping. Mm-hmm. And so I would have imagined that you'd be over whipping the eggs.
0: No. And there's another counterintuitive thing too with this cake or any foam cake is after you bake it, drop it on the counter. And that actually helps keep it from sinking.
1: What?
0: Yes. And a lot of professional bakers do this too with a chiffon or angel food or this whipped cream cake. After it comes out of the oven, give it one drop onto the counter. And that helps release some of the steam and actually keeps the cake from shrinking too much. You might think, no, that's going to make the cake sink. But I've done it side by side. And that drop after baking is really helpful.
1: Oh, that's so cool.
0: And I don't know fully the science behind it, but I've seen professional bakers do it as well.
1: Maybe it's science. Maybe it's sorcery.
0: Yeah.
1: Okay, I want to go to another thing. And this does feel very sort of more traditionally Midwestern to me, but I haven't seen a pie like this in a really long time, and it just made me smile thinking of it. But your strawberry pie, I have to admit, I recently had a strawberry pie just a couple weeks ago. I won't name the bakery because I otherwise love them, but it made me so sad because it was like such a heavy pie. It was like a ton of fruit that had been cooked a really long time, but like not in a way that made it like, oh, so super concentrated, and but just felt like a lot of stuff cooked for a long time. And your strawberry pie goes the totally opposite direction. Tell us about it.
0: So I have a fresh strawberry pie with a pretzel crust in this book. So I remember my aunt used to always make fresh strawberry pie when we visited, and it was something really near and dear to me. But I also really do not like cooked strawberries. I find the texture and flavor really lacking. And I found out that strawberries have one of the most complex amounts of aromas compared to any other fruit. And most of those are volatile aromas. So when you cook them, those aromas go away. So actually fresh strawberries have more flavor and aroma to them. And so keeping them fresh, surrounding them with kind of like a gelatin made with fresh strawberries and some freeze-dried strawberries gives you this pure strawberry flavor. It's really light. It's almost just like eating a mountain of fruit with a little kind of salty sweet pretzel crust. And it's a really great summer dessert too, because it doesn't take a lot of baking. You bake the crust for a few minutes, but otherwise it's a low-bake dessert with, you know, you can eat three slices.
1: It's like eating a fruit salad.
0: Exactly.
1: Okay, I think we have time for one more. And I want to get to this one because this also sounds like something I've not seen before and really fabulous. Coconut caramel brownies. Sounds great. But the way you actually get the coconut caramel in the brownie is very cool.
0: Yeah, so you make a dry caramel, you add some coconut milk and coconut oil and a little coconut rum and vanilla, and you cook it until it's like kind of a chewy caramel, spread it out on a baking sheet, and then you make the brownie batter, put it in the pan, and then you kind of break it up into pieces on the brownie batter. And as it cooks, the caramel continues to cook. So you get an almost like lightly crunchy, a little bit chewy caramel on top of your brownies, and it gives you that chocolate coconut combo, which I just can't get enough of. And it's a fun way to A, learn to make caramel, which some people find intimidating, then get that toasty, rich, like heady coconut flavor on your brownies.
1: Yeah. What I love about this is the idea that you're making a caramel, but then you're actually like you're kind of candying the caramel, right? Because you're cooking it even further. So the sugar goes beyond that beautiful sort of creamy, unctuous caramel to like a candied temperature.
0: Yeah.
1: But you don't have to like mess with the candy because it just kind of happens on its own on top of the brownie.
0: It does. I actually made this on accident. I was going for like a gooey, sticky caramel and I overcooked it. And then I said, well, I've made this. Let's just put it on the brownies. And when it came out, I said, oh, I think I like this better.
1: Well, this has been a real blast, Martin. Thank you so much for coming by.
0: Well, thank you so much for having me, Francis.
1: Martin Sorge is the author of Great Bakes, Modern Classic Bakes from the Midwest. He left it even further so the sugar goes beyond that beautiful sort of creamy, unctuous caramel to like a candied temperature.
0: Yeah.
1: But you don't have to like mess with the candy because it just kind of happens on its own on top of the brownie.
0: It does. I actually made this on accident. I was going for like a gooey, sticky caramel and I overcooked it. And then I said,
1: Martin, thank you so much for coming by.
0: Well, thank you so much for having me, Francis.
1: Martin Sorge is the author of Great Bakes, Modern Classic Bakes from the Midwest. He left it even further so the sugar goes beyond that beautiful sort of creamy, unctuous caramel to like a candied temperature.
0: Yeah.
1: But you don't have to like mess with the candy because it just kind of happens on its own on top of the brownie.
0: It does. I actually made this on accident. I was going for like a gooey, sticky caramel and I overcooked it. And then I said, well, I've made this. Let's just put it on the brownies. And when it came out, I said, oh, I think I like this better.
1: Well, this has been a real blast, Martin. Thank you so much, Martin. Thank you so much for coming by.
0: Well, thank you so much for having me, Francis.
1: Martin Sorge is the author of Great Bakes, Modern Classic Bakes from the Midwest. He left it even further so the sugar goes beyond that beautiful sort of creamy, unctuous caramel to like a candied temperature.
0: Yeah.
1: But you don't have to like mess with the candy because it just kind of happens on its own on top of the brownie.
0: It does. I actually made this on accident. I was going for like a gooey, sticky caramel and I overcooked it. And then I said, well, I've made this. Let's just put it on the brownies. And when it came out, I said, oh, I think I like this better.
1: Well, this has been a real blast, Martin. Thank you so much. Thank you from all of us here at the Splendid Table. 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We can't thank you enough for it. We've got a lot going on top of our weekly show, including video. 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

0: 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I'm Francis Lamb, and this is APM, American Public Media.
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3: it when it comes to the life of the group.
0: Today, how to get better at being in community and why learning to fight well can keep your group ties strong.
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0: Sustaining group connection through both love and conflict. 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
4: Live from NPR News, I'm Dale Willman. Tech leaders are joining the call for a slowdown in AI advancement after growing warnings that rapid development could be detrimental to humans. NPR's Chandelise Duster has more.
5: Elon Musk and other tech leaders are embracing Anthropic CEO Dario Amodei's warning to slow down developing AI before it becomes uncontrollable. On social media Saturday, Musk wrote that Amodei is right and that, quote, "I've been sounding the alarm on AI for a long time." OpenAI CEO Sam Altman also says his company will slow down AI advancement and would delay its public offering until at least 2027 because of safety concerns. While President Trump brushed aside the concerns as negative forces bringing up things that, quote, won't happen, David Sachs, co-chair of the President's Council of Advisors on Science and Technology, says he supports tech companies slowing down. Chandelise Duster, NPR News.
4: 1 month before voters in Georgia begin casting their ballots, the race for governor there is heating up. On Sunday, U.S. Senator John Ossoff joined gubernatorial nominee Keisha Lance Bottoms for a rally before more than 1,400 supporters. Ossoff used the opportunity to criticize Republicans.
6: Under the failed President Donald J. Trump, food, diesel, and health care all just hit their all-time highs. They doubled your insurance premiums and slashed Medicaid to cut taxes for their corporate donors and the ultra-rich. They made you pay more for everything. They lied us into war and spent most of the last year covering up for the world's most famous pedophile.
4: At the same time, Republican Representative Mike Collins visited a nearby hospital to talk about new federal health care spending. Oil prices have risen again in response to the closure of a key pipeline in Saudi Arabia, faltering diplomacy, and attacks on ships in the Gulf. Brent crude futures hit $108 a barrel shortly after markets opened. The BBC's Rory Gallimore reports.
7: Oil prices have fluctuated hugely since the Iran war began in February. Now they're rising again. One of the main factors is the closure of Saudi Arabia's east-west pipeline, which was damaged by drones launched from Iraqi territory last week. The kingdom has previously accused Iran-backed militias of being behind such attacks. Another Iran-backed group, the Houthis, have been advancing in southern Yemen, posing further threats to international shipping. And a diplomatic breakthrough does not appear imminent. Oman was supposed to host a meeting on Monday between Iran and Gulf Arab countries to discuss the Strait of Hormuz, a key route for energy supplies, but it's been postponed.
4: The BBC's Rory Gallimore. Sweden's national election remains too close to call at this

0: Sour preliminary results give the left-wing opposition a 175 to 174 seat advantage over the current ruling right-wing coalition. Officials say the final outcome may not be known until at least Wednesday. You're listening to NPR News. Celine Dion is back. The 58-year-old singer performed in Paris Saturday night, singing 25 songs over more than 2 hours. Dion has not played a full concert since March of 2020. In 2022, she was diagnosed with stiff person syndrome, which is a rare disease that affected her throat. She's now touring, performing 16 shows in 5 weeks. Alexander Zverev has won the U.S. Open men's singles title, beating American Ben Shelton in 4 sets. It's the second Grand Slam title for Zverev this year, while the long-running drought for American men continues. NPR's Becky Sullivan has more.
1: Even before the first serve of Sunday's match, Shelton's appearance in the final was a bit of history. He is mixed race. His father, Brian, is black, making Shelton the first black man to play in the U.S. Open men's singles final since Arthur Ashe more than half a century ago. It was also Shelton's first career Grand Slam final. And of course, no American man has won a Grand Slam singles title since 2003. But the 23-year-old couldn't overpower the 6'6" German Zverev. The big two of men's tennis these days, Jannik Sinner and Carlos Alcaraz, have both had injuries this year, leaving the door unusually wide open for others. And Zverev has taken advantage. He won the French Open earlier this summer and, with Sunday's win, now has a second career slam to his name. Becky Sullivan, NPR News, New York.
0: There was a new number one at North American box offices this weekend. Practical Magic 2 knocked Spider-Man from the top spot, bringing in $30 million in its first week of distribution. Spider-Man Brand New Day landed in second with $8.4 million in ticket sales. Worldwide, it now has brought in just under $2.5 billion. And The Odyssey continues its march across the big spring, adding another $7.4 million to its total. This is NPR News.
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3: Some of the greatest moments of my life have happened in community with other people. My wedding, my 30th birthday, when my close friends threw me a slumber party. A recent weekend at the beach full of group dinners and belly laughs. But I've also been in group settings where the vibes were way off and the gathering itself became a catalyst for strife. A miscommunication in an all-staff meeting that eroded trust. Personality clashes at a barbecue that turned a summer evening sour. Being in community takes intention, creativity, and some real problem solving. So how do we get better at being in groups and learn to stay connected even when things get hard? This is Embodied, our show about identity, relationships, and health. I'm Anita Rao. We're going to explore the many facets of group life today with Priya Parker. She's a conflict resolution facilitator who spent the past few decades helping teams and communities of all sizes around the world. She's also a writer. Her first book, The Art of Gathering, explored how to bring people together with purpose. Her new book, The Art of Fighting, goes one step further. It makes the case that keeping a group healthy over time requires us to confront something we often avoid, conflict. Priya's interest in group dynamics started early, long before she did this work professionally.
4: My probably earliest memory of being part of a group was, it was a very small group. It was a group of three, but it was a group that broke. It was my family. My parents divorced when they separated when I was in third grade, and they would divorce when I was in fourth grade. And within 3 years, they each had remarried other people and they had joint custody. And I went from, as many children do, one group to two very different groups that were figuring out themselves how to be a group. And so I'm biracial, I'm bicultural, and then I was also part of these two very different families. And so as a young person, I learned very early on that groups end and that they form anew. And I had to be very attuned to how to become part of these new groups in my life.
3: You grew up, as you're saying, at the intersection of a lot of really interesting difference. You have a Midwestern father, you have a mother who is from India. When both of your parents divorced, they kind of got married to people more similar than they were. So your cultural kind of environment split even more. So tell me about kind of how that straddling shaped your personality and kind of what you became attuned to about how groups work.
4: I was lucky. My parents had joint custody. And so what that meant in my case was that every other Friday afternoon, this was in Virginia, I would leave my mother and stepfather's home. And that quote unquote group was an Indian, English, Buddhist, vegetarian, kind of incense filled, progressive household. And I would travel 1.4 miles and enter a different universe, which was my father and stepmother's home. And it was, and still is, a white American, evangelical Christian, conservative, church-going, meat-eating household. And I was a part of each of those groups, of those families. And I was also a part from each of those families. I mean, at some level, even temporally, every 2 weeks, I was absent from one of them. And being biracial and being part of these two different groups, I think for a long time, I learned to be a chameleon. My husband, many years later, observed that in one house, if somebody sneezed, I would say, God bless you. And if in the other house, if someone sneezed, I would just say, bless you.
3: Oh,
4: I'd remove the God. And not even consciously, just, I guess, attuning to the culture that you're in. My mother's Indian, and she would often take me every summer to live with my grandparents and cousins and aunts and uncles for a couple of months. She's an anthropologist, and she would be conducting research. And I would spend many of my summers in Delhi with my cousins. And that was a different group. And we would play carom, on the floor. And we would play cards in my grandparents' bed. Life in India often, in Indian homes, often happens around the bed.
3: Mm-hmm.
4: And then I would play softball in Vienna, Virginia, and love fast pitch softball and learn the cheers and the jeers and the rules. And I was always, as so many of us are, a part of many, many different groups. And so much of my life was being part of groups that had very, very different norms from each other and learning kind of my way around them and in them and through them. But in each of those groups, I always did feel a really deep sense of connection and belonging, and really looked for a sense of belonging because my life was so fragmented.
3: You mentioned that your mom is an anthropologist. I know that in your book, The Art of Gathering, you talk about all of the influences that she had on you, and especially how she influenced how you think about kind of what it means to bring people together and what it means to gather. And you share a story about how when you were 15, your mom offered to host this meetup in your basement with other girls from school to help you all talk about identity and transformation. Can you talk to me a bit about that experience and your mom's influence on how you think about kind of what it means to gather with other people?
4: If I remember correctly, I think I was in high school.
3: Uh-huh.
4: And she offered to create a 6-week experience where we could invite a group of young women, of girls of my age, and she would teach us how to meditate and teach us sort of the skills of how to navigate being a young person. And she called it Circle of Friends. We invited maybe a dozen girls from my school, friends and acquaintances, and we would meet for an hour or 90 minutes in our basement. And so we would learn a different skill. We would breathe together. We would learn how to be in our bodies. I mean, we would learn how to say what we needed. We would do all sorts of just little exercises, and then we would run upstairs and have snacks. And to this day, and I know some of the other women I'm still in touch with, it was a pretty amazing experience to have an older person pay attention to us, take our issues seriously, and teach us some very basic skills to navigate, the waters of high school.
3: Yeah.
4: But there was another part that was really powerful about it, was that she didn't just teach me, her daughter, those skills. She taught my peers these skills. And part of the power of that was that these skills in a vacuum don't necessarily work. Skills are applicable when they're in a culture.

0: you know, the choppy waters of adolescence.
1: So as we'll learn kind of later in the conversation, obviously these two experiences, kind of having your parents be who they are, your mom being someone who kind of understands the importance of groups, your experience being a chameleon, navigating these cultures, all of these kind of begin to build your foundation as someone who does the kind of work that you do today. You go on to college at the University of Virginia, and we've talked a lot on this show. I am also mixed race and bicultural. And for me, this move away from home for the first time was like such a big time of identity renegotiation. And I think it is for a lot of mixed kids. Like, people don't have context for you and where you come from. So you're kind of explaining,
0: you know, the choppy waters of adolescence.
1: So as we'll learn kind of later in the conversation, obviously these two experiences, kind of having your parents be who they are, your mom being someone who kind of understands the importance of groups, your experience being a chameleon, navigating these cultures, all of these kind of begin to build your foundation. People don't have context for you and where you come from. So you're kind of explaining,
0: you know, the choppy waters of adolescence.
1: So as we'll learn kind of later in the conversation, obviously these two experiences, kind of having your parents be who they are, your mom being someone who kind of understands the importance of groups, your experience being a chameleon, navigating these cultures, all of these kind of begin to build your foundation as someone who does the kind of work that you do today. You go on to college at the University of Virginia, and we've talked a lot on this show. I am also mixed race and bicultural, and for me, this move away from home for the first time was like such a big time of identity renegotiation. And I think it is for a lot of mixed kids. Like, people don't have context for you about who you were and where you fit in groups.
0: When I went to the University of Virginia, one of the first questions people would ask me very casually was, what are you?
1: Mm-hmm.
0: And in the beginning, I didn't understand the question. I'm a first year, or I'm a woman. And I learned that they meant racially. And then even that, I learned that in that context, there was a right way to answer that. And I remember even negotiating, what do I say? I used to say I'm half white, half Indian. And someone would say, what do you mean white? White what? And I'd say, white American. Right. Okay. So I'm half white American. And it's exactly as you were saying. It's like, is this what I am? Like, I need an answer.
1: It's about who you were and where you fit in groups.
0: When I went to the University of Virginia, one of the first questions people would ask me very casually was, what are you?
1: Mm-hmm.
0: And in the beginning, I didn't understand the question. I'm a first year, or I'm a woman. And I learned time for me where, because I went to the University of Virginia and they have a strong sense of what they call student self-governance, I had older students say to me, if you have a problem with race here, do something about it.
1: Hmm.
0: Like, don't just complain, do something about it. And I was like, what do you mean, do something about it? And it was this kind of radical invitation that it was that here are the keys. This is your community for 4 years. And I started researching about the history of race and the history of desegregation at the University of Virginia. And I learned about a process actually through my mother called sustained dialogue. And I was able to meet the person who created Sustained Dialogue. His name was Hal Saunders. He was in his late 70s at the time. He was a former diplomat, helped write the Camp David Accords. And he was interested in working with young people to take the processes he had been using in post-Soviet states and in international peace processes and apply them to college campuses. And so I asked him if he would come and train, you know, us wee little students at the University of Virginia. And to, you know, to kind of our collective shock, he said yes. And so he and his colleague, Rhonda Sleem, came and trained us in this process called sustained dialogue. But it was this notion that if one wants to change a culture, groups help change culture. And we learned the very specific skills of how to moderate a conversation across race that none of us at the time knew how to hold. And those really fun, really great groups that last over a long time are groups in which people feel like they're meaningfully contributing and that the group is meaningfully contributing to them. And that, for me, was sustained dialogue.
1: Just ahead, Priya explains why conflict is good for groups and shares what it looks like when a group fights well.
0: We often think facing something is going to pull us apart.

0: apart. But actually, conflict is quite intimate, right? It requires saying, hey, you affect me. And so there's a core question of how do I fight with those I want to belong to?
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1: This is Embodied. I'm Anita Rao. Today, we're talking about how to navigate group dynamics. We all float in and out of different circles throughout the day. A book club, a church choir, a team at work. But what does it take to keep these communities healthy through moments of change or friction? Priya Parker is a conflict resolution facilitator who has spent decades thinking and writing about what makes groups work. And at the core of her philosophy is a simple but transformative idea. A group of three or more people has its own distinct needs that our modern society has failed to acknowledge.
0: Our culture is awash in self-help, all of the ways we can improve the self and the individual. And those are very helpful tools. I've benefited from many of those tools. But we are almost illiterate when it comes to the life of the group.
1: Priya's first book, The Art of Gathering, looked at what it takes to bring people together in meaningful ways. Her new book, The Art of Fighting, tackles a different skill many of us never learned, how to navigate group conflict.
0: Part of what I wanted to offer is, in addition to individual communication skills, how, when a group in your life, it can be your family, it can be your team, it can be your neighborhood, is wanting to be part of something meaningful and longer term, what are the actual skills to be able to hold and navigate the dynamics of a group? And part of what I learned in The Art of Fighting in this book, and then looking at dozens and dozens of groups from all walks of life, is that for a group to actually last for a long time and be relevant to the people in it, you have to negotiate and often renegotiate. What are we about? What are we doing here? And often when we avoid that conversation, the group often just dissolves because groups can't actually form or last without a fight.
1: I think what's so interesting about this moment that we're in, that I was thinking a lot about as I read your book, was that there is this sense that the boundaries between us have gotten more rigid and more defined. There's polarization. Yet at the same time, I feel like literally every think piece I read, every Substack I'm forwarded by my friends is about how people want community and want tools to build community and feel really lonely and want more connection. So what do you think has kind of led us to this point where we are trapped both by how fractured we feel like we are and how little connection we feel like we have?
0: We have endless choice, which also allows for freedom. And we are chronically online, which also can make us feel like we're connected, but is a little bit more like junk food than sort of, you know, deep and rich nutrients. We are busy. We are overworked. There are all sorts of reasons why our communities and groups are fracturing and fragmented. And by the way, in traditional communities, you almost can't avoid each other, right? Mm-hmm. You're going to see each other at church every Sunday, or you're going to see each other at synagogue or at the grocery store. And so in communities in which people are born and live and pray to the same God and die in the same plot of earth, you don't need all of this choice or negotiation. You just kind of have a inherited way and you do that. And in modern life, I think one of the reasons why our groups don't actually last is because we have taken a lot of friction out of daily life.
6: Mm.
0: And we're not good at conflict. And I see this in my own work as a conflict resolution facilitator. When conflict arises, which, by the way, it arises in every relationship, in every group, long term, we either avoid and sort of hope it'll pass, or we escalate in ways that might damage the relationship, or we try to sort of burn the house down. And we sort of oscillate between what I call unhealthy peace and unhealthy conflict. And part of the tool to help communities really hold and get deepen is what I call holding healthy heat.
6: Tell me more about this idea of healthy heat and kind of how you want it to operate in modern life. Because I'm thinking about, you know, so much, as you said, so much of my day-to-day interaction is mediated by a screen. You know, I'm on Slack with my coworkers. And then I'm getting in and out of Zooms, and then I'm in group texts. There's a sense that like heat can arise and, you know, catalyze very quickly. There's all of these like small fires that feel like they need to be put out. But that's not what you're talking about when you say healthy heat. So talk to me kind of about what you mean by that and differentiating healthy heat from just like a minor like trigger that might happen.
0: In my 20 years as a conflict resolution facilitator, I have learned that healthy communities require love. And healthy communities also require conflict. And both of those things are really important. And whether you are holding or managing a team or a distributed association in some ways where you're navigating people, not necessarily in person, the first element is the sort of a shared motivating force, creating a culture, being in a place where people know each other. They hang out together.
6: Mm-hmm.
0: They understand like different parts of themselves. One of the reasons I say you should start your virtual meetings, the first 5% of it, with a magical question, the question that everybody would be interested in answering and everyone would be interested in hearing each other's answers. Just literally in the little Zoom chat, you ask something like, what's the first concert you went to and who took you? All of a sudden you see all these answers like in the chat. And it's like, oh, wow, Toni Braxton, huh? Michael Jackson, Bob Dylan. Wow, I didn't know they were that old, right? New Kids on the Block. Oh my gosh, they're my generation. Part of the reason why your job to sort of cultivate connection across within a group is because you want to grow the love, is because you want to have resilience, is because you need to create a group that really deeply wants to be there and understands what they're about. And in order to really understand what you're about and negotiate change, opportunity, decline, like whatever's happening in your group, people need to be able to disagree. People need to be able to have what I call worthy grapples. And often we're conflict averse in part because our relationships aren't strong enough. And so I'm not saying start by, you know, start every meeting with a fight. You actually first need to build relationships and find ways for people to sort of know a lot about each other. And so the first thing, even before getting to healthy heat, healthy heat is possible when people deeply feel like they're respected, that they understand the project, and then simultaneously, particularly for longer term stable groups where people really understand their role and want to be part of it, you got to get through the heat. And so healthy heat is the ability to hold discomfort, disagreement with care long enough for it to be generative, to reveal the next best step.
6: So you're a conflict resolution facilitator professional, but you do not agree that every conflict is worth solving.
0: Correct.
6: So I'd love for you to kind of give us some examples of questions we can ask ourselves early on in a conflict situation to determine whether this is something we want to give our time and attention to. Like, what group conflicts are worth solving?
0: Not every group conflict should be faced. And part of discernment and skill is navigating which ones to face and which ones to avoid. And so the first element of the art of fighting is that not all fights are worth facing. In fact, their practitioners call it strategic conflict avoidance, which doesn't mean that you're conflict averse. It means there are certain conflicts that are actually okay. They're sort of creative tensions. But here, are some questions to ask yourself. The first is, can I continue to engage meaningfully without facing?
6: Mm-hmm.
0: Do I care enough about this group to take this on? Is this conflict touching on a core value of mine? Does the group need to reflect those values for me to be a part of it? Knowing conflict arises in every group, are these the people I want to be in a mess with? Is the conflict making the group worse? Can I imagine vibrancy in this group in a different formation? Are the component parts still good and just need some sorting out? Do I think that by saying something, I could alter the certain conflicts that are actually okay? They're sort of creative tensions. But here are some questions to ask yourself. The first is, can I continue to engage meaningfully without facing?
6: Mm-hmm.
0: Do I care enough about this group to take this on? Is this conflict touching on a core value of mine? Does the group need to reflect those values for me to be a part of it? Affect me? I was hurt by this. And so counterintuitively, it's actually inviting, and one of the central concepts of The Art of Fighting is that this book is about not about how do you fight with everybody. It's not about how do you scream with at strangers online. There's a core question of this book, which is, how do I fight with those I want to belong to?
6: So to have a good conflict and to set yourself up well, you say that you really need to know what the need of the group is in the moment. And you really need to kind of dig and keep digging to get underneath what appears to be the need to what the need actually is.

0: not the right approach.
1: To state the obvious, a group is more complex than a one-on-one relationship. And in a group, there are multiple needs. One of the things as a facilitator, when I get on the phone, is I just listen and I ask a ton of questions. And I ask what I call dumb questions, obvious questions, not smart questions. What do you think is happening here? Why is this happening? If you had a magical wand and you could sort of miraculously fix this, what would be different? And the first way to begin to help a group is to ask often over and over and over again, what do we think is

0: two siblings in the US, a few are in Lagos. They, for the last 30 years, have shared care for their elderly parents. The father passes away maybe a decade ago, and a few years ago, the mother passes away. And the siblings basically start fighting. And it's not actually about inheritance or money. It's like they're being really, really short with each other. Hmm. And she starts noticing this. And they're saying, oh, well, it'd be really nice if your daughter might call me once in a while. Or, well, when do you think I'm actually going to see you? Or, well, she never comes to Nigeria anymore. And she was sort of looking at this and saying, why are we fighting? Like, why is this so tense? Isn't this, should be the moment where we're like holding on to each other. What she realized was that what made the infrastructure for decades, the way they saw each other, the contact that they had each other, was through the shared question of how do we take care of our parents? And through answering that, they had the specific form of a relationship with each other. They'd see each other, they'd coordinate health schedules, they'd fly in, they'd fly out. Sometimes they'd spend an extra day when people would take over care for different parents. And now their shared infrastructure, which is the care of their parents, is gone.
1: Mm.
0: And so the need and the core grapple is, how do we now want to sibling? How do we now want to family? What does this look like now? And what do we want it to look like? Which is when I say it's a negotiation.
1: Yeah. So once we kind of identify the need of a group in conflict, we get underneath the noise to get clear about what the central need is, then we kind of need a way to grapple with that conflict. And you argue that we have a real dearth of tools for dealing with conflict in modern Western life. We have court.
0: Yes.
1: An extremely blunt tool that nobody wants to take their conflicts to. So talk to me about that and some of the digging that you did into other communities and societies that kind of give a sense of what we've lost in terms of the ability to have these rituals that help us handle and move through conflict.
0: We have very few conflict rituals, and it's killing us.
1: Uh-huh.
0: And so one of the things I did with The Art of Fighting is I went back and I looked at the types of conflict rituals ancient and traditional communities held. Because basically in traditional groups, and when I say traditional, I basically mean groups in which the same people are part of the same group for often generations. All over the world. I looked at Western African traditions, the Minyanka tradition of where and how, when something comes up in the community, do they hold different rituals? One of them, this is in the book, The Healing Drum. One of my favorite examples is when all kind of rational processes were no longer serving, in order to avoid violence, they bring out the drums.
1: Hmm.
0: And there's a very specific dance. It's called the Danuba dance. And everyone in the village understood the use of that drum and that beat. And it was only ever used in that occasion. And the villagers would come out and dance very, very specific steps to let out pent up aggression. And this is actually a there's deep wisdom in a process like this, because conflict and fighting and hurt is actually also, it's very emotional.
1: Mm-hmm.
0: And so many different communities have ways to actually release that in community. In Hawaii, in the Ho'oponopo communities and circles, there were very specific rituals that when there's conflict, the community comes together. And I looked at a number of these different rituals, and they had many things in common. Like, one was they always started by embracing and reminding people of the lineage that they are a part of. So many of these rituals across different communities would often be held near the graveyard to be near their ancestors, to remind them that they're part of a long tradition. They would often end in a shared meal. They wouldn't just end with the agreement and tersely, you know, shaking hands. They would then come back together and break bread together and again, reify that they are part of a long tradition. And one of the things I did is I looked in modern culture and says, where do we have these conflict rituals? It doesn't have to look like that, but what is our modern version of this? And one of the most surprising places I found it was in the Real Housewives reunions.
1: Okay, I literally laughed out loud at this part of the book, because my experience of that show and of so much reality TV that I do enjoy is that it is just manufactured chaos and drama. And like,
0: yes,
1: we're just working to like escalate things, to build tension all the time. But you present it, it's so funny in the books, you present it kind of next to these examples of these like beautiful ancient rituals. And you're like, actually, the Real Housewives reunion is really sophisticated. So walk me through, like, what are they doing right when it comes

0: to a conflict ritual.
1: Yeah, this is my hot take. There is wisdom and sophistication in the Real Housewives reunions.
0: Your Subway hot take right there.
1: Yeah, exactly. Ready. So part of what I was looking at across these different cultures, and I started, what I was looking for is, what are the patterns? Where is there deep collective intelligence in all of these different communities that we might be able to pull forward to figure out what is our version of this? And as I looked at what they had in common, they open in a very specific way. They have it in a ritualistic space that's different from everyday life. They often wear different costumes or dress to signal that we're going to create a space that is dangerous, but that we can hold together as a community. There is structure, there is rules, there is space for heat, and there's an elder kind of holding the space. They close in song. There are rituals. And I realized that the place I could most see this front and center was the Real Housewives reunions. And whether or not you watch Real Housewives, basically at the end of every season, the housewives, it's part of their contract, have to come together at the end of the season to basically debrief the season together. And if you've ever seen it, they come out in boas and ball gowns and tiaras and really deeply costumed. And so I had this instinct, and I got in touch with the executive producers of the show, and I put forward my thesis to them that I think that they are actually hosting a deeply ancient conflict ritual. And they heard me out, and they said, I agree with you. What you are saying rhymes with what we are doing. And what one of the executive producers said to me, this is in The Art of Fighting, she said, it is very ritualistic. And the reunion, actually, she said, the women are terrified of it. They don't want to do it often. It's actually scary. But part of what they do is, the executive producers, they engage in what's called the pre-conflict resolution. So they work with all of the housewives ahead of time to prepare them, to have them rewatch the season, to think about what did they most want to get off their chest, to bring about what are the receipts that they want. And yes, it is for ratings. Yes, it is manufactured at some level. I'm not saying this is perfect. I'm not saying that this is, you know, you should host a Real Housewives reunion, but I think we can deeply learn from what they're doing, which is, it's a radical act to have these people who have been fighting with each other all season come together to face each other about their relationship and what's happening to them as a group. And actually, infrastructurally, and the executive producers told me this, they're also all watching, they're deciding themselves, the producers are deciding who should be part of the next season. After the fight, I talk about asking yourself for the three gut checks. How do you know if you still want to be part of this? And each of those women are asking those gut checks. Do I still have energy for this? Are these questions still my questions? Is this how I want to spend my time? Or has this done what it's going to do and I'm on my way out?
0: Just ahead, we'll talk with Priya about how to physically and emotionally prepare for a group fight and handle the big feelings that may come up after. As always, you can hear the podcast version of this show by following Embodied on your platform of choice. Please stay with us.
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3: Lincoln's asked for 75,000 volunteers.
4: I'll tell you what I'm going to do. I'm going to get in this war just as quick as I can make it.
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2: In 1957, Irene Hunt published the Newbery Award-winning historical fiction Across Five Aprils. Hunt based her novel on Civil War tales recounted to her by her grandfather after she and her mother moved to Illinois to live with him. Here are the facts. In Chapter 9, Hunt includes the actual letter that her grandfather wrote to President Lincoln and the letter Lincoln wrote back. In response to fictional character Jethro Crichton's inquiry concerning the fate of men who had deserted their regiments, Lincoln responded with information about a law he had recently signed. Irene Hunt went on to win the Dorothy Canfield Fisher Children's Book Award and the Lewis Carroll Shelf Award for Across Five Aprils. To find out more facts about fiction, visit KUAR.org.
0: This is Embodied. I'm Anita Rao. Building a strong community is hard. Keeping it together, even when things get messy, even harder. We're exploring the art and science of group dynamics today with Priya Parker. She's a conflict resolution facilitator whose latest book makes the case that healthy groups need both love and conflict It's called The Art of Fighting. The book lays out a step-by-step process of how to fight well. First, you've got to understand what the conflict is really about and what the group needs to heal. Pro tip, it is rarely a hastily organized Zoom meeting. Then, once you have that clarity, you've got to be intentional about how you enter the conflict itself.
1: Fights and groups need infrastructure.
0: Mm-hmm.
1: And again, part of, if you're thinking, why is this all this work? In part because groups are complex. When the stakes are higher, you actually do want to think about, where should we do this? What time of day? Who should be there? Who should be part of this conversation? Are our heads in the same place about what the right conversation is? One of the things, I had a mentor in conflict resolution called Rhonda Sleem, and she would say 90% of the success of what happens in the room happens before anyone arrives.
0: Hmm.
1: And so part of what I want to sort of offer is that conflict resolution facilitators, like 10% of our time is actually what happens in the room. 90% of the time is before and after. But that's still part of, I want to expand your notion of where and how you think you're intervening. And so very simply, I have this example. I mean, in my own life, I had a friend that I was very close with. And one day we lived in different cities and we were sort of, I think like many people, our relationship was primarily like digital, except when we saw each other every now and again, and we'd text all the time or send each other memes or joke. And one day I just sort of like, she stopped responding. And for a few days, I just thought maybe she's busy. And then I was then really worried. And I

0: later, I get a text from her, and it's sort of a chirpy text like, hey, we should catch up. And I'm thinking, catch up. Catch up.
1: Catch up. You ghosted
0: me. We're not going to catch up. Right. But again, as we just think about the process, like, huh, the pre-negotiation, my need is not a catch up.
1: Mm-hmm.
0: I could say, yeah, let's catch up. And then we meet and we have different mental models about what we're doing there. And so I pause and I thought, and again, you know, it's also, I have a interlude in the book. It's called Preparing Your Body. You know, I'm conflict averse. I should also say that I'm still conflict averse. I learn these skills so that I can have healthy connection in my life, but I hate conflict.
1: Mm-hmm.
0: Even my hands are sweating. My heart's palpitating. I'm mad.

And I was really nervous. Again, it's vulnerable to fight. It's vulnerable to say, I could have just said, like, it's fine. Like, let me just catch up. I'm just going to pretend this whole period didn't happen. And I had to go through my own gut checks, right? Those same questions like, is there longing here? Do I have the energy to do this? Is this a person that's important to me? Is this worth the facing? And I decided it was. But the move was just simply a change of language and it over a text. And then she said, thank you for the good language. I agree. Let's have a clearing. Now that is a lot of work that was just done to kind of sort us out so that when we did meet, we were coming in and

one of my favorite examples in the book is a woman I know who was part of a gourmand group for 40 years. I think in the 70s or 80s, there was this trend in where it was in a magazine where you invite a group of people together and you come and you like learn a recipe together from a cookbook and you rotate houses. So this is a woman, she lives in Colorado, and she and her husband started a gourmand group, and it lasted for 40 years. And she said, you know, I've loved this group. It's so beautiful. It's been so meaningful to me. And lately it's gotten kind of awkward. Like, people aren't responding to emails anymore as much. Like, it's almost like we're avoiding each other. It's kind of breaking my heart. And I thought, and I said, well, you know, you've been doing this for 40 years.

0: about what this group is meant to it and close with a bang. So I called her up. She was so excited. I called her up a few months later. I said, how'd it go? How did the supper go? And she said, well, the most interesting thing happened. I suggested that we have a last supper. And everyone responded within 40 minutes, like response. Absolutely not. Mm. This group is so precious to us. We can't end it. But what had happened was it allowed for this opening conversation. And people said, but I am kind of getting tired. It is a lot to cook in our own home. Could we consider moving our Gourmand group to meeting in a restaurant once a month? And they did. But part of what happened was the needs of the individuals changed. And when we don't really know or have the language to talk about it, we can end up avoiding one another rather than saying, hey, what now should we be? And how do we change this? And changing the structure of a group is actually a difficult thing.
1: Yeah.
0: It needs to be done with care.
1: And I think what that example points to that I found so powerful in the book is this idea that, like, even if the form changes, the group needs to have a shared sense of what makes us us and how does that
0: yes.
1: transcend these different iterations. So what makes us is not that we host things at our house. It's that we have a shared love and connection for food and we really want to be with each other. And like having a cleared yes. and cohesive sense of usness can help groups kind of make those transitions.
0: Yes. And ironically, we often only get to renew our vows through a fight.
1: So we've talked a lot about kind of setting yourself up well, ways to handle the moment of the conflict itself. But the other hugely important piece is what happens after. Grievances have been aired, emotions have been released. There is a first attempt at clearing the air, getting to that clearing that you're talking about. So now what do we do? And especially like whose responsibility is it to handle the aftermath? Like if you don't have a hired professional conflict yeah. resolution facilitator, who's taking on that labor?
0: So after the fight, after the facing, there's often a period of, I call it the aftermath. There's often a vacuum. It's sort of like in natural disasters. There's a anthropologist call it a liminal. There's a liminal moment where all the rules are kind of temporarily on pause. And in groups, that's true also. Like we've had the fight, we've had the facing. Okay. We've decided to be an open and affirming church in the 1990s that allows gay marriage. Okay. We've decided that. What needs to actually happen mm-hmm. for that to become true? And so in that liminal moment, a couple of things. First, often people freak out. Like those first few hours or few days, people have sort of like a conflict hangover.
1: Yes.
0: And so part of it is to know that that's normal and to actually help hold what I call the meaning making. Like this is normal. Often, whether it's a group of friends, whether it's an organization, whether it's a church, there will almost always someone be like, oh my gosh, like, should we have done that? Right. And like, part of it is like, yes, we like to frame it, how brave we were. This is like, I'm so proud of us. What a resilient group we are. Like, yeah, it's scary, but I'm really proud of us. So part of it is also helping people through. The story is up for grabs. I worked with an organization where a lot of the problems was that power was sort of informal and in the shadows. And as they grew and grew and grew and grew, it became a huge problem for the organization. And one, it was a simple example, but there was a group within the organization that was on a WhatsApp thread because they were all part of like a random meeting years ago. And even though, and it started as a joke, but that WhatsApp thread actually became a real source of power because it was a form of informal communication. And afterwards, some of the leaders on that WhatsApp thread came to me and they're like, this is so messed up. Like, we're not even sure if we can text on our thread anymore. And I said to them, congratulations.
1: Mm.
0: That's progress.
1: Yeah.
0: Right. And so first is meaning making, rallying the troops. One of the organizations I worked with that went through a real reckoning, as many have in this country over the last many years, we did a 3-day Zoom, sort of had it all out with deep care. And afterwards, there was a lot of metaphorical bruises. People were tired at this. It takes a lot of work. And someone in the organization who was not the leader, but had a lot of sort of social capital, a lot of love, like wrote this long email to the full organization and basically said the equivalent of, I am so proud of us. I'm so proud of us. When I go through hard times, I look at studies. He's like, I'm a total nerd. And so I've been really studying all of this organizations that really try to go through cultural change. And I found this study that said that the organizations that are able to actually

0: go through change. Treat it like an architectural renovation. And then he quotes the setting and says, "And I'm so proud of us that we are renovating our beloved house."
1: Hmm.
0: And what he was doing is he was rallying the troops. So part of this is also meaning making around it, helping people sort of come through it. But the second is what I call water the garden. So people can't be in conflict forever. It's exhausting. It takes a lot of energy. It's almost like when you're in a fight with your spouse or partner and you come out and it's like, you just need a date night.
1: Yes.
0: Like you need to remember you like each other. And so I knew a group of friends who, like, they'd gone through this really difficult moment together. They were friends for decades. They sort of thought in different ways that each other had changed. Their values had changed. They decided to face it. They came through it. They're all kind of exhausted. A few days later, they found themselves all at the same dance party, but none of them were the host. And they found each other again. And the song, like, Cotton Eye Joe came on. And it was like their song from their college days. And they almost without being able to help themselves, like, ran to the middle of the dance floor, all started, you know, dancing, jumping up again and down, laughing, and like, remember that they love each other.
1: Yeah. Have that cathartic release after this experience. I want to close our conversation by coming back to your personal experience, because you mentioned a little earlier, like, you still find conflict really uncomfortable. Your palms still get sweaty. You have like an elaborate conflict preparation ritual you need to do. So I'd love for you to speak to kind of conflict tolerance and maybe through the example of your kids. I know you're a mother of two kids. Like, how are you working to help your own kids with their conflict tolerance and become able to kind of tolerate this kind of healthy heat?
0: Such a good question. I mean, when my parents divorced and separated, everyone was shocked because they never fought.
1: Mm-hmm.
0: And so I learned that there's also great loss and avoidance. And I've learned that holding conflict and getting really good at it is a learnable skill.
1: Mm.
0: And it's also a creatable culture, but it does need to be created. With my own children, I mean, the first thing is, when my husband and I fight or argue, even us, and often I'll say to them, "We're fighting because we love each other." And I'll look at them and I'll pause. And again, I'm also telling myself this.
1: Mm-hmm.
0: I really am. And it's like, we're fighting because we love each other. It's okay that we're arguing. We're arguing about something that really matters. We're figuring this out. And you know, it's okay to fight. Friends fight. I say this to them with their own friendships. Friends fight. They see this with the friends that we have over the course of many decades. And they'll see us go through a moment with a friend, and I'll look at them and they'll look at me and they, friends fight.
1: Mm-hmm.
0: Not all the time. You know, the ratio should probably be 9 to 1. Like, there should be more good experience, many, many more than these difficult moments, but it's a commitment. And the other thing I try to do with them is, even in their own relationship, is help them practice repair with each other and help them practice giving a real apology. And actually, one thing I've noticed is almost more difficult, helping them actually receive and accept a real apology. And it seems tiny, but one of the things I do with them, and you know, don't worry, I get made fun of in my own family, just like everyone does. But when I try is, when, say, you know, if my son is apologizing to my daughter or vice versa, they'll say the phrase like, "It's okay." And "it's okay," at least in the English language, could mean all sorts of things. It could mean it's okay that you did that, or, you know, it means it's okay, like, I forgive you. And so one replacement phrase I often encourage them to say is just simply, "Thank you."
1: Hmm.
0: Because they're receiving the apology. And in receiving the apology, it's actually a vulnerable act to admit that you were affected by their action. But there's an exchange there. And then there's actually the clearing.
1: Yeah, so much of this being a member of a group and being a part of a community requires this kind of ability to be vulnerable, to be able to say, "This is what I need. You affect me. I still want to be in community with you." And all of those things are really hard. So, like, what would you say to someone who's like, "I hear you, this is important, but this also sounds like a lot of work," and like, hard work when we're so used to kind of, you know, texting our friends and not necessarily saying all of this stuff in person? Like, what are some of the small steps we can take to kind of get better at making the implicit explicit, which feels like a huge part of all of your work.
0: Yeah. I mean, the first is grow the love. Grow the love, invest in people, spend time together where you're watering each other's garden, create a group or join a group and being intentional about, is this how I want to spend my time? Because there's a higher capacity for conflict when you have shared questions. What I see is the groups that really last are the groups where people actually don't have shared answers. They have shared questions. So the first is grow the love and grow relevance, because that actually increases people's willingness to stay in the heat. You need love and you need heat, but heat will just burn the house down. And then I think the second is, in a work context, if you have some amount of control or power over the culture, to normalize tiny little moments of repair. And I studied restaurants for this book a lot, because restaurants, every single night of service, there's 150 micro conflicts. And so some of the best restaurants have ways where people have like signals to each other. This episode of The Bear where they just rub their hand over their heart in the American Sign Language, I'm sorry. These tiny little practices to notice little rituals to normalize that, like, we're going to hurt each other. Sort of like siblings.
1: Yeah.
0: And it's just normal to basically find simple forms of repair.
1: You can find out more about Priya Parker and her book, The Art of Fighting, at our website, embodywunc.org. Today's episode was produced by Kaya Finlay and edited by Amanda Magnus. Wilson Sayre provided additional editorial guidance. Adesina Newkirk is our intern. And Jenny Lawson, our technical director. Quilla wrote our theme music. This program is recorded at the American Tobacco Historic District. WUNC is a broadcast service of the University of North Carolina at Chapel Hill. I'm Anita Rao.
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0: although he was named for that Ephraim Sharp. Anyway, when in 1877 it received a post office, the settlement was officially named South Fork. In 1928, owing to confusion with another South Fork, the Postal Service asked for a new name. The post office was located in a general store with Herschel Rogers Smithy in the back. When word came of the need for another name, local citizen Ben Bishop was having a saddle repaired by Rogers, and the two men agreed on and sent in the name Saddle, which was approved by the Postal Service. For the University of Arkansas at Monticello, this is Dan Boyce.
1: Live from NPR News, I'm Dale Willman. President Trump says very negative forces are raising exaggerated concerns about the dangers of artificial intelligence. And as NPR's Frank Ordonez reports, the president says the U.S. needs to stay focused on winning the AI race.
2: President Trump dismissed growing concerns of AI, charging that people are making up scenarios that'll never happen. He argued that the real threat is falling behind.
3: We're leading China in AI. We're the most sophisticated country in the world. And frankly, I want to keep it that way because whoever wins AI wins.
2: Trump was asked about calls for more guardrails and a slowdown of industry advancements while he was attending the Irish Open at his golf club on the coast of Ireland. It's not just critics, but even some industry leaders who are calling for stronger regulations around the industry as concerns grow about the advanced technology being misused. Franco Ordonez, NPR News. Dunbeg, Ireland.
1: Officials in Jefferson County, Pennsylvania report a woman has died from complications from measles. Her death comes as the U.S. is dealing with the resurgence of the highly contagious virus. NPR's Kristen Wright reports.
4: Pennsylvania's Jefferson County coroner says the woman was 40 years old and a resident. He also confirms to NPR she was never vaccinated for the measles. Pennsylvania officials have now announced three deaths related to measles. The Lancaster County coroner said the first two were infants. Health Secretary Robert F. Kennedy Jr. initially said maybe the two deaths were fabricated. And now the Centers for Disease Control and Prevention says it needs to review the deaths and hasn't added them to its official count tracking fatal cases. No other states have announced measles deaths this year. Pennsylvania's health department reported a significant spike in the measles last week and a total of 676 cases across most counties. Kristen Wright, NPR News.
1: Ukrainian rail officials say a Russian drone struck a train near the border with Poland on Sunday, shortly after several visiting officials, including from the UK and the US, passed through the station. The BBC's James Landale reports.
5: Russia is escalating its conflict with Ukraine, and its new tactics involve targeting trains and border crossings. Early this morning, a special train was heading west, carrying VIPs home from a high-level conference in Kyiv. And about an hour or so later, a Russian drone struck a locomotive in the very station the VIPs had passed through, just on the Ukrainian side. Some passengers had been evacuated from trains, and there were no reports of casualties. Ukraine's rail operator said it was quite likely Russia had targeted the diplomatic train because it had left the station earlier than planned.
1: That's the BBC's James Landale with our report. North Korea says its military conducted a joint live-fire drill Monday. The drill involved missiles, artilleries, and drones. The country's official news agency says the drill was meant to allow troops to become familiar with the integrated firepower control system they have. This is NPR News. The Republican candidate in Wisconsin's governor's race was forced to swim to safety Saturday night after a plane he was traveling on made an emergency water landing on Lake Wausau. Wisconsin Public Radio's Hope Kerwin has our details.
6: Republican Tom Tiffany said in a post on X that the single-engine airplane lost power as it approached the Wausau downtown airport. The pilot made an emergency water landing in a lake just north of the runway. Tiffany and the pilot were the only people on board. They were able to call 911 while standing atop the submerged plane, according to Lieutenant Corey Gladden of the Marathon County Sheriff's Office.
7: As the plane began to sink into the water, they were able to move to shallower water where a short time later they were rescued.
6: Tiffany suffered a laceration above his right eye, and the pilot also sustained minor injuries. Both were treated and released from a local hospital Saturday night. Tiffany's opponent in Wisconsin's gubernatorial race, Democrat David Crowley, said in a post on X that he was grateful no one was hurt and wished Tiffany a quick recovery. For NPR News, I'm Hope Kerwin in La Crosse, Wisconsin.
1: The Federal Aviation Administration and the National Transportation Safety Board both say that they will be investigating the crash. The U.S. beat France Sunday 97-79 to win its fifth consecutive Women's FIBA World Cup championship.

0: Championship. The final took place in Berlin. The victory extended the American streak to 36 straight World Cup wins, dating back to the semifinals of the 2006 World Cup. Brianna Stewart scored 22 points in the win, while Jackie Young added another 18 points. Dominique Malonga scored 21 points for France. I'm Dale Willman, NPR News.
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featuring during this hour some of Chicago's finest musicians. That was Ari Brown from his recording Venus, doing a phenomenal duo with his brother Kirk Brown on piano. Ari's on tenor. Oh, what a world we're living in. And before that, we heard the music of Miss Maggie Brown from her recording From My Window, beautiful rendition of Oscar Brown Jr.'s Summer in the City. Let's continue with phenomenal musicians from Chicago with Joel Ross from Who Are You? After the Rain.

Cahill Elzabar's Ritual Trio, the title track, Follow the Sun, the voice of Dwight Tribble. Before that, Malachi Thompson's, the title track from his recording, Blue Jazz with the Africa Brass Ensemble. Let's continue with the Chicago sound from Eight Bowl Souls from the recording, Last Option with Pachinko.

the late, great George Freeman from Everybody Say Yeah with My Scenery. Thank you so much for joining me during this hour, celebrating the music of some of Chicago's finest musicians. You're with Dee Alexander, and this is Jazz.

the late, great George Freeman from Everybody Say Yeah with My Scenery. Thank you so much for joining me during this hour, celebrating the music of some of Chicago's finest musicians. You're with Dee Alexander, and this is Jazz.

0: For the Central Arkansas Master Naturalists and Little Rock Public Radio, this is Ian Holcomb with Nature in the Natural State. The wars between plants and insects have been waged for several hundred million years and are an essential characteristic of healthy ecosystems. Plants are sessile organisms. They cannot move. To compensate for not being able to run away when attacked, they have evolved several shapes that contain silicon that wears down the mandibles of insects like grasshoppers. And still another defense is poison, like that of the milkweed, which discourages all but a handful of insects. What are the defenses of the plants in your garden? This is Ann Holcomb with Nature in the Natural State.
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0: meddling elections. Election officials around the country, meanwhile, are getting ready to mark National Voter Registration Day this week. As NPR's Hansi-Lo Wong reports, the first set of registration deadlines for November's midterm election is coming up in some parts of the country.
1: The window starts to close the first weekend of October for registering to vote or updating your registration for the midterm general election. That's in places including Alaska, Rhode Island, South Carolina, and the U.S. Virgin Islands. Then October 5th is a major voter registration deadline for Arizona, Indiana, Ohio, and American Samoa. October 5th is also the last day to sign up in the southern states of Arkansas, Florida, Georgia, Kentucky, Mississippi, Tennessee, and Texas. If you're already registered,

0: Ukraine's president Sunday night to stop attacking Russian diesel production facilities. He said those attacks are raising diesel prices around the world.
1: Diesel is being driven up by the fact that it's having a hard time coming out of Russia. And that's a case that hurts the world. We got to stop.
0: Diesel prices in the U.S. hit an all-time high on Friday, reaching an average of $6.20 a gallon. They've been climbing ever since the Strait of Hormuz was blocked by Iran following U.S. attacks on that country. Russia does not export oil through the straits. A documentary on the Israeli military's killing of civilians in Gaza has received the top prize at the Venice Film Festival. But as NPR's Daniel

0: in civilians in Gaza. The Israeli military said it categorically rejects the film's allegations. It didn't give specifics, but said soldiers' claims in the film do not match their junior-level ranking and level of involvement. Former Israeli Prime Minister Naftali Bennett called the film a blood libel. The film's Israeli co-director Yuval Avraham spoke at the premiere.
1: Thinking of all the people, the Israeli politicians, the journalists back home who are now attacking this film, denying it without even seeing it.
0: The film got a record 25-minute standing ovation. Daniel Estrin, NPR News, Tel Aviv.
2: And this is NPR News. President Trump says he plans to remove a 10% tariff on Irish whiskey. He made the comment at the Irish Open in Doonbeg and said everyone there has been asking him to drop the tariff. Earlier this year, he placed a 10% tariff on most imports from the EU. Celine Dion returned to the stage this weekend, nearly 4 years after announcing she had been battling a rare, painful condition. NPR's Chandelise Duster reports.
3: Celine Dion kicked off her 16-show residency in Paris at the Plenitude Arena on Saturday. Wearing a black dress, the Grammy Award-winning singer opened the concert with the French song, On ne change pas, which means we don't change in English. Videos posted on social media by Variety show Dion performing hits such as Power of Love and My Heart Will Go On, an iconic classic from the Titanic movie soundtrack. Emotional and with tears in her eyes, Dion thanked the audience throughout the night. It was her first performance nearly 4 years after announcing she had been battling stiff person syndrome, a rare neurological condition that causes stiff limbs and severe muscle spasms. Chandelise Duster, NPR News.
2: Alexander Zverev won his second major championship Sunday, beating Ben Sheldon 6-3, 7-6, 5-7, 6-2 in the U.S. Tennis Open final. Sheldon's loss kept the American men without a Grand Slam title since 2003. Sheldon had a shaky start in his first major final and was never able to catch up. Zverev captured his first major earlier this year when he won the French Open. I'm Dale Willman, NPR News.
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Miss Tammy McCann from the title track of her recording, Do I Move You? Featuring Fareed Hawk on guitar. And right before that, we heard from Ernest Dawkins, New Horizon Ensemble, 45 years of great black music, with his rendition of Misty. Let's continue with great musicians and music out of Chicago. Coming up, the music of vibraphonist Thaddeus Tookes from his recording, Let's Vibe. Let's take a listen to Fuchsia Feline.

The Metropolitan Jazz Octet, from the recording The Road to Your Place, with their rendition of Tad Dameron's Lady Bird. And you've heard this music right here with me, D. Alexander.

Featuring the best in Chicago jazz, that's Mr. Stu Mendeman from his recording Woven Threads, with the voice Kurt Elling guest starring on his recording with What Word. Before that, we heard from Micaiah McRaven from Universal Beings, The Newbies Lift Off. Let's continue with Mr. Eddie Harris from Exodus to Jazz, also with Mr. Willie Pickens on piano. Exodus.

the lady, Dinah Washington from Finest Hour, West Side Baby. And right before that, John McLean, Easy Go. You're with D. Alexander. This is Jazz.

the lady Dinah Washington from Finest Hour, West Side Baby. And right before that, John McLean, Easy Go. You're with D. Alexander.

the lady Dinah Washington from Finest Hour, West Side Baby. And right before that, John McLean, Easy Go. You're with D. Alexander. This is Jazz.

For the Central Arkansas Library System and Little Rock Public Radio, I'm Mark Chris with an Encyclopedia of Arkansas Minute. One of the rarest forms of prehistoric Native American pottery are found almost exclusively in northeast Arkansas and the nearby Missouri Boot Heel. Formed in the shape of a human head, these pots vary from crude to remarkably lifelike creations. Most are smaller than the head of a normal adult, averaging about 5 to 6 inches high. Suggesting a representation of a person in death, the teeth

0: Arkansas. Most are strikingly similar to each other, as if the potter were making more than one based on the same person. Examples can be seen at the Hampson Archaeological Museum State Park in Wilson, Parkin Archaeological State Park in Parkin, and the Arkansas Archaeological Survey in Fayetteville. To learn more, visit encyclopediaofarkansas.net.
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2: Live from NPR News, I'm Dale Willman. After the CEO of Anthropic published an essay Saturday calling for a slowdown in the development of artificial intelligence, several more AI company leaders voiced their support for the idea. But as NPR's Jude Joffe Block reports, it's still unclear what exactly the companies will agree to, while AI industry leaders also say China should also agree to take steps to ensure safety of AI.
3: Anthropic CEO Dario Amodei called for pacing the frontier, which means slowing down cutting-edge AI development so risk prevention can keep up. Amodei called for labs to embed third-party evaluators and for international cooperation. Sam Altman of OpenAI chimed in quickly, saying he would also use independent evaluators. That idea was also something Satya Nadella of Microsoft said he welcomed. Elon Musk said Amodei was right, but in other posts, he specified the oversight he wants to see is peer review by competitors. Google's Demis Hassabis said Amodei's essay points towards the right path forward, but said the details still need to be worked through. Jude Joffe Block, NPR News.
2: Anthropic, Google, and Microsoft are among NPR's financial supporters. As the November midterms draw closer, campaigning is heating up around the country. In Georgia, Democratic Senator John Ossoff stumped for that state's Democratic governor nominee Sunday, attacking President Trump before a crowd of about 1,400 supporters.
4: He promised to lower prices on day one, and he also promised peace. Instead, the draft-dodging commander-in-chief builds a monument to himself while plunging us deeper into a war he doesn't know how to end or how to win.
2: Nearby, Republican officials were at a medical facility touting new federal health care spending. President Trump says he expects a trade deal with Canada very soon, but as Dan Karpinchuk reports, Ottawa says there are no plans to resume talks.
5: Speaking to journalists on his trip to Ireland Saturday, Trump was optimistic about a trade deal with Canada getting done.
6: You'll probably see a deal with Canada fairly soon.
5: His comment came less than a week since Ottawa's retaliatory measures went into effect after he slapped more tariffs on Canada 3 weeks ago. He then added new tariffs to take effect Tuesday, and even bans on Canadian dairy and alcohol to kick in at the end of September. Canadian Prime Minister Mark Carney huddled with his cabinet on Friday, planning out Ottawa's next move, but there's been no mention yet of more countermeasures. His Minister of Canada-U.S. Trade, Dominic LeBlanc, said although he's been in touch with the American side, there are no plans to resume formal talks. For NPR News, I'm Dan Karpinchuk in Toronto.
2: House Speaker Mike Johnson says Congress must approve President Trump's proposed $5,000 dividend. Trump announced the checks last week, saying he would pay every American if Republicans maintain control of the House and Senate in November's midterm elections. The proposed payment faces a number of questions, including whether it's even legal. You're listening to NPR News. Archaeologists in Britain are in a race against time, trying to finish digging at an ancient site threatened by global warming. Vicky Barker reports from London.
7: Flag Fen sits in a Bronze Age landscape in eastern England that includes the remains of a mysterious timber causeway and platform made 3,500 years ago, one of the few of its kind ever found. But the ancient peat bog in which the causeway sits is drying out in an ever-hotter Britain, and recent test digs have confirmed that the timber and other ancient organic remains are deteriorating at an alarming rate. Now, local heritage organizations have been given a $1 million grant so archaeologists can accelerate their work excavating and preserving the site and, just possibly, unpicking just why those ancient Britons built it. For NPR News, I'm Vicky Barker in London.
2: Celine Dion has returned to the stage. In 2022, she was diagnosed with stiff person syndrome. It's a rare disease that affected her throat, but she launched a comeback tour this weekend in France. The 58-year-old singer has not played a full concert since March of 2020. Practical Magic cast a spell on moviegoers this weekend. The Warner Brothers sequel starring Sandra Bullock and Nicole Kidman earned $30 million in its debut weekend. It pushed the long-reigning Spider-Man brand.

0: Brand new day to number two after six consecutive weeks on top. Spidey brought in another $8.4 million, making its international total almost $2.5 billion. And Odyssey was in third with $7.4 million in ticket sales. I'm Dale Willman, NPR News.
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They say some people long ago were searching for a different tune.

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They didn't know just what to use.

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I got the blues, you got the blues. We all got the blues. Blues in the morning, blues in the evening, blues every day, blues all your life. I got the blues. Come on with the blues. Let's talk about the blues. Blues in the morning, blues in the evening, blues every day, blues all your life. Don't the blues feel good? Don't the blues feel good? Let's talk about the blues, the birth of the blues, the story about the blues, the hand clapping blues, clap your hands to the blues, everybody clap.

Dizzy Gillespie meets Phil Woods and his quintet. We heard the composition Loose Change, composed by Hal Galper, who's on piano, Steve Gilmore bass, Bill Goodwin drums, Tom Harrell trumpet, Dizzy, of course, on trumpet, and Phil Woods alto sax. Right before that, we heard from Dexter Gordon from Blue Dex. Dexter plays the blues. We heard his composition, The Panther. Started things out with a lady that I loved her voice. Another one of those ladies that influenced me, Miss Gloria Lynn from I'm Glad There Is You, with The Birth of the Blues with the Earl May Trio. Here's Joe Henderson from Ballads and Blues, Lazy Afternoon.

New York, November 11, 1964. Joe Williams with the Frank Hunter Orchestra. Irby Green trombone, Hank Jones piano, Mondell Lowe guitar, Sandy Block bass, Mel Lewis drums, and Frank Hunter, the arranger and conductor. From the recording, Me and the Blues, the song is You. Absolutely beautiful. Yours is My Heart Alone. And before that, we heard from Chico Freeman and his quintet featuring Arthur Blythe, To Hear a Teardrop in the Rain. Here's Jimmy Smith from JimmySmith.com Blues. Here's a blues we can all identify with, Tuition Blues.

Jessica Williams on piano from And Then There's This, with Dave Captain on bass, Mel Brown on drums with Bimsha Swing. You've heard this music right here with me, D. Alexander, and this is Jazz.

For Little Rock Public Radio, this is Dan Boyce with Naming Arkansas. Anyone who's been part of a committee is familiar with how deliberations can be slow and frustrating. A number of Arkansas place names have resulted from town meetings that failed to generate agreement and led to names based on frustration. In the early 20th century, residents of a settlement in Poinsett County just could not agree on a name. Finally, a respected citizen is said to have told the...

have resulted from town meetings that failed to generate agreement and led to names based on frustration. In the early 20th century, residents of a settlement in Poinsett County just could not agree on a name. Finally, a respected citizen is said to have told the...

0: For Little Rock Public Radio, this is Dan Boyce with Naming Arkansas. Anyone who's been part of a committee is familiar with how deliberations can be slow and frustrating. A number of Arkansas place names have resulted from town. One townsman who'd had enough of the interminable debate pointed at the late hour of the meeting and forcefully said, "I'm going home, farewell to you." And so was born the town of Farewell, sometimes spelled Farwell. And saying farewell from the University of Arkansas at Monticello, this is Dan Boyce.
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2: Live from NPR News, I'm Dale Willman. A Trump-appointed federal judge has blocked the administration's mail-in ballot rules in a ruling handed down late Sunday night. U.S. District Judge Carl Nichols said portions of the postal rule exceed the agency's authority, and he added that the Postal Service has no statutory role in election regulation. It's the latest of several rulings against the administration's plan. One day after Anthropic CEO Dario Amodei published an essay saying the development of AI should be slow to put safety guardrails in place, President Trump says doing so would slow the U.S. edge with the technology. But as NPR's Shannon Bond tells us, other world leaders disagree.
3: So what Amodei is calling for is for governments and industry to work together to create rules of the road, such as establishing common safety standards for AI and verifying compliance. But so far, we have not seen progress on that front. Officials from the U.S. and China are expected to meet this month to talk about AI safety, and AI is on the agenda at the U.N. General Assembly. So even if President Trump is brushing these worries aside, it seems like other world leaders are paying attention.
2: That's NPR's Shannon Bond with our report. President Trump says his midterm convention was a great success, but not all Republicans were enthusiastic about his promise to give every American adult $5,000 if Republicans win in November. NPR's Mara Liasson has more.
4: The Republican response to Trump's new promise was surprisingly tepid. Some members of Trump's party are worried about the price tag. Giving $5,000 to every adult would cost over $1 trillion, adding to the already historically high national debt. And Trump would have to get Congress to approve, since he can't send out checks by himself. There's also the question of Trump's credibility, whether voters believe the checks would actually arrive. Trump has a long list of unfulfilled campaign promises. He's promised to send voters DOGE checks and tariff rebates, as well as promising that inflation and high prices would drop as soon as he took office. Mara Liasson, NPR News.
2: Oil prices have risen again in response to the closure of a key pipeline in Saudi Arabia, faltering diplomacy, and attacks on ships in the Gulf. Brent crude futures hit $108 a barrel shortly after markets opened. The BBC's Rory Gallimore reports.
5: Oil prices have fluctuated hugely since the Iran war began in February. Now they're rising again. One of the main factors is the closure of Saudi Arabia's east-west pipeline, which was damaged by drones launched from Iraqi territory last week. The kingdom is

0: previously accused Iran-backed militias of being behind such attacks. Another Iran-backed group, the Houthis, have been advancing in southern Yemen, posing further threats to international shipping. And a diplomatic breakthrough does not appear imminent. Oman was supposed to host a meeting on Monday between Iran and Gulf Arab countries to discuss the Strait of Hormuz, a key route for energy supplies, but it's been postponed.
1: The BBC's Rory Gallimore, and you're listening to NPR News. Asian shares closed mixed on Monday. South Korea's KOSPI lost 2.5%, while Hong Kong's Hang Seng rose 0.3. U.S. futures edged lower and oil prices gained more than 3% as worries grew over world oil supplies after Saudi Arabia shut down a major oil pipeline. That line was being used to help bypass shipping through the Strait of Hormuz after it was attacked. Pennsylvania officials are reporting the third measles-related death in the state so far this year. NPR member station WPSU's Sydney Roach has more on our story.
2: Jefferson County Coroner Greg Furlong confirmed the death in a social media post this morning. Furlong says the 40-year-old Jefferson County woman died on Saturday from measles complications. The statement continues to say that no further details will be shared. The previous two measles-related deaths in Pennsylvania were reported in Lancaster County, where there is a large concentration of reported measles cases. Pennsylvania's Department of Health, which is leading a vaccination campaign amid the outbreak, administered more than 3,500 MMR vaccines last month. For NPR News, I'm Sydney Roach in State College, Pennsylvania.
1: Ohio State dropped 5 slots in this week's college football rankings after losing to Texas Sunday 24-23. The Buckeyes had opened the season in first place but have now landed in 6th, while Texas has now become the new number 1. Georgia remains in the number 2, Notre Dame stayed at number 3, Indiana has moved to number 4, while Miami moves up to number 5, and Oregon dropped 15 spots to number 21 after being upset by Oklahoma State on Saturday. I'm Dale Willman, NPR News.
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4: We hope things are going well for you and yours. And up next, drummer Lewis Nash and his quintet, recorded at Corey Weed's Cellar Jazz Club in 2011. This is from their recording called The Highest Mountain. A fine quintet here. Peter Washington on bass with Rene Rosnes on piano. Jimmy Green is on sax and Jeremy Pelt is on trumpet. Here's Thelonious Monk's Aranelle.

0: Thank you very much, ladies and gentlemen.
1: Louis Nash in the Quintet, live at Corey Weed's Cellar Jazz Club in Vancouver, British Columbia, in September of 2011. Thelonious Monk's tune, Aranel. That's from the recording called The Highest Mountain, with Louis on drums, Rennie Rossness on piano, Jeremy Pelt, sounding like he was playing a flugelhorn there. He plays trumpet and flugelhorn on this recording. Peter Washington, the bassist, Jimmy Green on sax. You're listening to Jazz with Dave Schwann, and from a live performance in Vancouver, British Columbia in 2011, we go back in time to 1958 to Chicago, a live performance at the Pershing Ballroom with Ahmad Jamal.

from January of 1958 at the Pershing Club or the Pershing Ballroom in Chicago, Ahmad Jamal and his trio with No Greater Love. From the classic Chess recording, Ahmad Jamal at the Pershing, But Not For Me. With Mr. Jamal on piano, Israel Crosby on bass, and Vernell Fournier on drums. Here is Ahmad Jamal once again, recorded in 2016.

his many compositions, this one called Because I Love You. That is from Ahmad Jamal's recording called Ballades, or Ballads. You're listening to Jazz with Dave Schwann. Once again, our thanks for doing so, and please stay with us for a lot of great music ahead. And coming up in just a moment, pianist Emmett Cohen from his recording Uptown in Orbit. But first, here's Chico Hamilton.

drummer Chico Hamilton from a 1962 recording, an album called Transfusion, and a quick take on Stella by Starlight. With Chico on drums, Gabor Szabo guitar, and Albert Stinson on bass. Here is Emmett Cohen and his trio featuring Russell Hall on bass and Kyle Poole on drums from their recording Uptown in Orbit, a tune called Spillin' the Tea.

A lot of different things going on in that tune called Spillin' the Tea from pianist Emmett Cohen. Different rhythms, different harmonies as the piece moves along. It's from Emmett's recording called Uptown in Orbit, featuring his trio, Russell Hall on bass, Kyle Poole on drums, and, of course, Emmett on the piano. You're listening to Jazz with Dave Schwann, and the Uptown Jazz Tentet is up next. From their recording, What's Next? A classic tune by Milt Jackson, SKJ.

SKJ. Very much a straight-ahead blues from Milt Jackson, and done very well there by the Uptown Jazz Tentet, a Basie-like arrangement by the trombonist who we heard soloing, James Burton III. Also soloing, Clovis Nicholas on bass, getting us started, Adam Birnbaum on piano, and Aaron Kimmel on drums. The Uptown Jazz Tentet with SKJ. You're listening to Jazz with Dave Schwann, and up next, the Bill Charlap Trio from this terrific recording called Street of Dreams, and your host,

That's a tune by Kenny Burrell called Your Host. It's included on Street of Dreams, the great recording from the Bill Charlap Trio. Bill on piano, superbly accompanied by Peter Washington on bass and Kenny Washington on drums. 8 cuts on this recording, all of them just great. I'm happy to be your host. You're listening to Jazz with Dave Schwann again.

our thanks for joining us. And up next, Michael Weiss, pianist Michael Weiss and his quartet from their recording Persistence. Eric Alexander is here on tenor, Paul Gill on bass, and Pete Van Ostrand on drums, with a tune by Fats Waller, a classic at that, Jitterbug Waltz.

Fats Waller's Jitterbug Waltz, done there by Michael Weiss and his quartet from the recording Persistence. Michael on piano, Eric Alexander tenor, Paul Gill bass, and Pete Van Ostrand on drums. We thank you so much for joining us this hour and hope you enjoyed all the great American music we call jazz. Dave Schwann finishing up with drummer Jason Tiemann from his recording T-Man and Lotus Blossom.

I'm John Kirk, and this is an Arkansas Moment. This academic year, UA Little Rock will commemorate its centennial. One of the most profound transformations in the university's history over the past 100 years was its journey from a segregated institution to one of the most diverse campuses in the state today. When the first black student

0: The dispute these days is about the pace of school desegregation, not about its inevitability. I'm John Kirk, UA Ledrock's Donaghy Distinguished Professor of History, and this has been an Arkansas moment.
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3: Live from NPR News in Washington, I'm Dave Mattingly. President Trump is downplaying concerns about the dangers of artificial intelligence. NPR's Franco Ordonez reports.
4: Trump says he's heard from critics and industry leaders who have raised concerns about the dangers of AI, but says some of what is being said is exaggerated.
5: I'm not downplaying, but it's going to be more good than bad, but by a lot. And I've said it from the beginning. Whoever wins AI, and we're leading by a lot, whoever wins AI wins.
4: The president, who was speaking to reporters on his way back from Ireland, acknowledged that he uses AI for some tasks, though he would not explain how. He went on to say that he likes Flock cameras, the controversial AI tool used by police to read driver's license plates. Franco Ordonez, NPR News.
3: The CEO of Anthropic is suggesting the tech industry slow its development of AI to ensure more safeguards are put in place. Sweden's center-left opposition is holding on to a narrow lead over the right-wing government in the country's general election. As Esme Nicholson reports, it may be several days before the results are final.
6: With more than 90% of votes counted, the left-leaning opposition has a three-seat advantage with a majority that would allow the Social Democrat leader Magdalena Andersson to form a government. But with the Social Democrats faring worse than expected, it's too close to call. Incumbent Prime Minister Ulf Kristersson's pledge to bring the far-right Sweden Democrats into a coalition with his conservative moderate party is thought to have put off some voters, with both parties seeing losses. Founded by neo-Nazis, the Sweden Democrats are calling to revoke permanent residency permits, stop immigration, and make Sweden Sweden again. For NPR News, I'm Esme Nicholson in Berlin.
3: Health officials in Pennsylvania are reporting the death of a woman due to complications from measles. NPR's Christian Wright says her death comes amid a resurgence of the highly contagious virus.
7: Pennsylvania's Jefferson County coroner says the woman was 40 years old and a resident. He also confirms to NPR she was never vaccinated for the measles. Pennsylvania officials have now announced three deaths related to measles. The Lancaster County coroner said the first two were infants. Health Secretary Robert F. Kennedy Jr. initially said maybe the two deaths were fabricated. And now the Centers for Disease Control and Prevention says it needs to review the deaths and hasn't added them to its official count tracking fatal cases. No other states have announced measles deaths this year. Pennsylvania's health department reported a significant spike in the measles last week and a total of 676 cases across most counties. Kristen Wright, NPR News.
3: More than a half dozen states are under heat advisories today. They extend from South Texas to southern Indiana. This is NPR News from Washington. The costs of gasoline and diesel fuel in the U.S. continue to spike. AAA says the price of regular gas has gone up almost 17 cents a gallon in the last week. It's now averaging close to $4.32. The cost of diesel has gone up 33 cents a gallon in the last week. It's at a record high. It's averaging $6.23 nationwide. Higher diesel prices raise costs for consumer goods because of the added transportation expense. Germany's Alexander Zverev is the winner of the men's singles title at this year's U.S. Open tennis tournament in New York. He beat American Ben Shelton in four sets to capture his second Grand Slam title of 2026. NPR's Becky Sullivan has more.
8: Even before the first serve of Sunday's match, Shelton's appearance in the final was a bit of history. He is mixed race. His father, Brian, is black, making Shelton the first black man to play in the U.S. Open men's singles final since Arthur Ashe more than half a century ago. It was also Shelton's first career Grand Slam final. And of course, no American man has won a Grand Slam singles title since 2003. But the 23-year-old couldn't overpower the 6'6" German Zverev. The big two of men's tennis these days, Jannik Sinner and Carlos Alcaraz, have both had injuries this year, leaving the door unusually wide open for others, and Zverev has taken advantage. He won the French Open earlier this summer, and with some

0: Sunday's win now has a second career slam to his name. Becky Sullivan, NPR News, New York.
1: Texas is number one in this week's Associated Press Top 25 College Football poll. On Saturday, Texas rallied to beat top-ranked Ohio State 24-23. I'm Dave Mattingly in Washington.
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3: We thank you so much for joining us. Trumpeter Eric Jacobson is up next. This is from his recording called Discover, and I hear a rhapsody.

I Hear a Rhapsody. Trumpeter Eric Jacobson there from his CD called Discover, along with Jeff Bradfield on tenor sax, Bruce Barth,

John Hasselbeck III on trumpet, with his tune called Rainey's Way from his recording Entrance. We heard Wayne Escoffrey there on sax, Tauber Gabel on piano, Lucas Curtis bass, and Jonathan Barber on drums. Here's a trio led by pianist David Hazeltine featuring Ron Carter on bass and Al Foster on drums from their recording The Time Is

piano, Ron Carter on bass, Al Foster on drums from their recording called The Time Is Now. And of course, the time is always now for jazz, the great American music we call jazz. Dave Schwann here. Thank you so much for joining us. Please stay with us for a lot of great music ahead. Here's pianist Jesus Chucho Valdez.

piano virtuoso Jesus Chucho Valdez with Ah Jessica from Lukumi Piano Solo. Pianist Jeremy Montero is up next with a trio featuring Jay Anderson on bass and Louis Nash on drums, recorded at No Black Tie, the jazz club in the city of Kuala Lumpur. This recorded in May of 2018. Here is Monk in the Mountain.

by pianist Jeremy Montero with a tune called Monk in the Mountain. Jeremy at the piano, Jay Anderson on bass, Lewis Nash on drums. The CD is called Live at No Black Tie, Kuala Lumpur. No Black Tie being the jazz club in Kuala Lumpur. And they certainly had a great time there in May of 2018 when that set was recorded. You're listening to Jazz with Dave Schwann and the Keystone Trio.

Bewitched, Bothered, and Bewildered. Done there by the Keystone Trio from their recording Heartbeats. John Hicks on piano, George Maratz on bass, and Idris Muhammad on drums. Let's pick up the pace with guitarist Dave Stryker in the

guitarist Dave Stryker and the WDR Big Band, the big band based in Cologne, Germany. Bob Menzer conducting with a Prince tune called When Doves Cry. That's from the recording called Blue Soul. Of course, Dave soloing there on guitar. On alto sax, Johann Herrlin, Hans Decker on drums. We thank you so much for joining us this hour and hope you enjoyed all the great American music we call jazz. Dave Schwann finishing up with the Verve Jazz Ensemble from their recording Connect the Dots and Tangerine.

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2: Good morning. President Trump's approval ratings are still

0: The Kennedy Center is on the brink of financial collapse, according to documents seen by the Washington Post. I'm Leila Fadel.
1: And I'm A. Martinez. The Trump-led board says only President Trump can save the Kennedy Center from bankruptcy. Also, Iran-backed Houthis in Yemen increase attacks on Saudi oil facilities and maritime shipping. Now, a planned regional meeting between Iran and several Arab countries is postponed. It's Monday, September 14th. It ain't hard to tell. New York City rapper Nas is 53 years old today. News is next.
2: Live from NPR News in Washington, I'm Korva Coleman. A meeting between Iran and Gulf Arab states set for today has been put off indefinitely. That's according to Oman's foreign minister. Iran had said they were going to talk about reopening the Strait of Hormuz. NPR's Hadil Al-Shelchi reports it shows how tough diplomacy has been in this conflict.
3: The Omani foreign minister said in a post online that the meeting between Gulf states and Iran was postponed, quote, in the interests of consensus. The Gulf depends on the Strait of Hormuz for its oil export and imports. Oman and Iran have been trying to reach an agreement to temporarily reopen the key waterway, but nothing has materialized yet. Iran has been responding to U.S. strikes by attacking U.S. bases in Gulf countries, and the Gulf sees itself as collateral damage in this conflict. The U.S., which the Gulf states have relied on for their security, has signaled the war could drag on, pushing Arab states to negotiate with Iran to get off its target list. Hadil Al-Shalchi, NPR News, Istanbul.
2: World oil prices continue to rise. The benchmark Brent crude oil is more than $108 a barrel. That comes after Saudi Arabia shut down a major oil pipeline that crosses its country from the Persian Gulf to the Red Sea. The pipeline was hit by drones, possibly fired by militants in neighboring Iraq. They are supported by Iran. President Trump is downplaying calls by leaders of the artificial intelligence industry for a slowdown in AI development. Instead, Trump claimed that warnings about AI are exaggerated. Over the weekend, the head of Anthropic issued a long essay calling for the slowdown. He was joined in that call by other leaders. NPR's John Ruwitch says they're responding to researchers' warnings about AI.
4: There's been this string of incidents that have spooked a lot of people, a lot of the top minds in AI. A big one was the so-called Hugging Face incident. That's when a bunch of OpenAI's AI programs, agents, were working together in secret behind the backs of people and eventually hacked into a startup called Hugging Face. That was not what they had been told to do. Other companies have also reported similar incidents of AI agents going off script. You know, the ultimate fear here is that humans lose control of AI.
2: NPR's John Ruwitch prepared that report. Congress is back. It's the last week that both chambers are expected to be in Washington, D.C. until after November's midterm election. NPR's Eric McDaniel reports.
5: Congress already did the one thing they had to do before the election, extend government funding until after voting. Now, Republicans are going to move some messaging bills in an effort to show voters that they're responsive to their concerns. We could see a vote on a bill designed to blunt the impact of energy price hikes associated with AI data centers. There could also be bills about college sports pay regulation, as well as cryptocurrency. One thing that may actually become law, new sanctions targeting Russia. Eric McDaniel, NPR News in Washington.
2: You're listening to NPR. Canadian Prime Minister Mark Carney is welcoming hundreds of investors to Toronto this week. He has launched the Canada Investment Summit. He's discussing his country's highlights, such as energy and critical minerals and its highly educated workforce. This comes as Canada is in the midst of a trade war with the Trump administration. Wisconsin's Republican candidate for governor, Tom Tiffany, was slightly injured over the weekend. The small plane he was flying in ditched into a lake in central Wisconsin. Wisconsin Public Radio's Avery Martinez reports Tiffany had to get some stitches above his eye.
6: Tiffany says he was flying in a small plane Saturday night. As they neared the Wausau downtown airport, the pilot told Tiffany there was engine trouble. Since they couldn't make the airport, the pilot landed on a nearby lake. He and Tiffany only had minor injuries. After the plane started to sink, they swam to a sandbar where local firefighters rescued them in boats.
7: We were really fortunate for what they did. And I can't thank them enough for helping us in this situation.
6: Tiffany will continue on the campaign trail, but doctors will not let him fly for several days. For NPR News, I'm Avery Martinez in Wausau.
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0: And there haven't been any hurricanes this year in the Atlantic. Meteorologists say that's the result of a different weather system called El Niño. That system creates weather conditions that prevent hurricanes from developing in the Atlantic. I'm Korva Coleman, NPR News.
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3: I do feel fable as being an invented thing on the surface, whereas myth is something which comes out from the roots of things, possibly in the Jungian sense, possibly in the ancient sense of being the key to existence.
4: This is J. Bradley Minnick with Facts About Fiction. As a boy, William Golding lived at 29 the Green Marlborough. According to his biographer, John Carey, the location of the house came to represent a map of his personal mythology. Here are the facts. In 1911, Golding lived in a house which opened out into St. Mary's Cemetery on one end and Marlborough College on the other. Seeing the privileged boys who attended the prestigious school inspired hatred and envy, a sentiment he later wrote about by casting a group of privileged private school boys who are set loose and devolve into their most base animal nature in his book, Lord of the Flies. To find out more facts about fiction, visit KUAR.org.
5: 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After this.
6: Stardate is underwritten by the Arkansas Natural Sky Association, reminding everyone that responsible lighting is better lighting. 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
7: Jim from NPR News. I'm Leila Fadel in Washington, D.C.
8: And I'm A. Martinez in Los Angeles, California. All right, it's officially midterm campaign season. President Trump pledged to visit dozens of Republican candidates nationwide ahead of the November elections to drum up voter enthusiasm.
7: But the war in Iran and sky-high gasoline prices contribute to a tough political environment for the incumbent party.
8: NPR's senior national political correspondent, Mara Liasson, has been watching the dynamics. Mara, so the president at the Republican convention in Dallas last week pledged to give every American $5,000 if Republicans win in November. What have you seen as a response?
9: The response has been surprisingly tepid, even among Republicans. Some Republicans worry that even if Congress would approve such a payout, because the president can't just send those checks himself, it would cost more than $1 trillion, and that would add to the historically high national debt, unless it was paid for by raising taxes or budget cuts. And then there's the question about credibility. Do voters think they would get those checks? Trump has made so many unfulfilled campaign promises. He promised to give Americans a $5,000 Doge dividend, a $2,000 tariff rebate. He promised no foreign wars, that inflation and high prices would come down as soon as he took office, and none of those things have happened. And Trump got asked yesterday if Congress would need to approve the checks. He was at a brief press conference in Ireland. Here's what he said.
10: I don't know if it's easy or not. If the Republicans win, as they said.
8: Now, Vice President J.D. Vance also headlined the convention as a potential inheritor of Trump's MAGA support base. What stood out from his remarks?
9: Well, that's right. Vance is preparing for a 2028 presidential run of his own. Republicans are watching to see if he can develop the same deep emotional bond with the MAGA base that Trump has. Some people have called it a cult of personality. But he was also in Dallas to deliver the 2026 Republican message. He ticked through the Trump administration's accomplishments, closing the border, drop in violent crime, a rollback of taxes. But he was mostly focused in that message on the failings of Democrats.
11: The Democrats are the party of hatred. They're the party that despises America and the people who built it.
9: Vance and Republicans are counting on negative partisanship to motivate voters with that negative message. The idea is that mostly nowadays voters go into the polling booth to vote to stop someone from winning, not necessarily because they're thrilled about who they're voting for. The other thing that struck me about Vance's speech was that he did not name the big elephant in the room, the war in Iran, which is very unpopular even with Republicans.
8: Now, what are you watching in the coming weeks when it comes to the dynamics for each party?
9: Well, I think there are two competing forces at work here. One is the kind of organic environmental forces. Democrats have a lot of enthusiasm. Their turnout has been higher. They're angry about the economy. Trump himself is unpopular. Quinnipiac's poll had him last week as low as 33%. His policies are unpopular. Tariffs, the war in Iran, data centers, AI safety, the use of flock cameras. Normally, when we see this, we would say there's a blue wave forming. But Republicans have a lot of structural advantages, including much, much more money, which they're beginning to spend now, partisan gerrymandering, which let them create more safe Republican seats, and this big confusion over mail-in ballots, which could end up decreasing the number of votes. And what I'm watching for is to see whether these structural factors and the fact that the Democratic Party brand is so bad help Republicans hang on in what is a very grim political environment for them.
8: All right, that's NPR's Mara Liasson. Mara, thanks a lot.
9: You're welcome.
12: For more on where Republican voters stand with less than 2 months before the midterms, we turn to Jim Hobert. He's a Republican pollster with Public Opinion Strategies. Good morning and welcome back to the program.
13: Good morning. Thank you.
12: Thanks for being here. So polling shows the president's approval ratings are low. Having the president on the campaign trail, does that help or hurt Republican candidates in the midterms, would you say?
13: I think most Republicans are going to welcome the president to their states and districts. We see this quite frequently in midterm elections. The primary goal or one of the big goals of the party that's in control is making sure their voters turn out. We know the other side is going to be motivated. In 2010 and 2014, Republicans were very fired up. So you saw Barack Obama on the campaign trail trying to get Democrats to show up to vote in the midterm. Same thing in 2018. And we're seeing the same dynamic here in 2026, that Republican candidates are going to be tied to President Trump no matter what. And so the hope is that him being with them on the campaign trail, doing these rallies that he's become famous for, it could help with turnout, especially given that so much of this campaign is being fought in red-leaning areas, in states like Ohio, in states like Texas, in states like Iowa and Alaska.
12: Is there concern that the Republican voter is not fired up, does not want to turn out this year?
13: What we're seeing is that Republican interest is getting higher. That what we call the enthusiasm gap in the spring was more in favor of Democrats, right? Democrats have been very enthused. They were showing up at higher levels in special elections. And what we've seen is candidates are going to be tied to President Trump no matter what. And so the hope is that him being with them on the campaign trail, doing these rallies that he's become famous for, it could help with turnout, especially given that so much of this campaign is being fought in red-leaning areas, in states like Ohio, in states like Texas, in like Iowa and Alaska.
12: Is there concern that the Republican voter is not fired up, does not want to turn out this year?
13: What we're seeing is that Republican interest is getting higher. That what we call the enthusiasm gap in the spring was more in favor of Democrats, right? Democrats have been very enthused. They were showing up at higher levels in special elections. And what we've seen is candidates are going to be tied to President Trump no matter what. And so the hope is that him being with them on the campaign trail, doing these rallies that he's become famous for, it could help with turnout, especially given that so much of this campaign is being fought in red-leaning areas, in states like Ohio, in states like Texas, in states like mainstream, out of step with your average voter, that that's going to increase enthusiasm among Republican voters even further. Again, we're already seeing some enthusiasm increase. The hope is you see it so it matches where Democratic enthusiasm is.
12: I want to ask about some specific moments from last week's convention. The president promising to give Americans $5,000 if Republicans win, having people take an oath that included a promise to cheat like hell, telling people they'll go to hell if they don't vote. Are these things going to help or hurt Republicans on the ballot this fall?
13: I think, you know, you've seen some lukewarm reaction to the $5,000 checks, mainly because I think a lot of people in Congress don't know if they can pass, and mainstream, out of step with your average voter, that that's going to increase enthusiasm among Republican voters even further. Again, we're already seeing some enthusiasm increase. The hope is you see it so it matches where Democratic enthusiasm is.
12: I want to ask about some speaking
13: like he does, but a lot of this is baked in, right? It's no surprise that the President Trump uses some crass language sometimes. So I don't think there's voters who that's going to make a difference for. He kind of is who he is at this point.

0: I mean, the big thing for voters right now is just how expensive everything is, how expensive life is. And that includes gas prices. And a lot of that is to blame over this foreign policy decision to go to war in Iran. I mean, how do Republican candidates appeal to voters as the incumbent party when the cost of living is so high right now?
1: I think you're going to see a good deal of focus on what they did with the One Big Beautiful Bill, right? The cut to tip, cut on taxes on tips, cut on tax. And gas prices are up. It's that much more difficult for the incumbent party. So certainly as Republicans look to what could help them out as we get closer to fall, finding a way for gas prices to be lower is certainly something they're hoping for.
0: We heard Mara talk about one strategy, which is to point out the failings of the Democrats. I mean, Republicans have been framing this election as one about common sense views versus what they say are extremist views of Democrats, to vote against the Democrat. Will that be an effective strategy?
1: I think Republicans certainly hope so. I think that what you're starting to see is Republicans really deploying their very significant resources, resource advantage. You take a state like Texas, where up until last week, James Tallarico had the spending advantage. Mm-hmm. Now Republicans have put in close to $75 million just in the last week. Now they haven't spent it all in the last week, but they now have the spending advantage there.
0: We'll
1: the spending
0: have to leave
1: advantage
0: it there,
1: in a lot of other states. And what they're going to want to
0: we'll have to leave it there, unfortunately. Jim Hobart is a Republican pollster with Public Opinion Strategies. Thank you for your insights.
2: In Indonesia, the search is continuing for at least 129 people still missing after a ferry capsized in heavy seas on Sunday. The search is being hampered by bad weather. More than 100 people have been rescued, with at least 6 bodies recovered. Michael Sullivan reports.
3: Indonesia is a vast archipelago of some 17,000 islands where many people rely heavily on ferries for transportation, traveling by sea far cheaper and more simple than traveling by air. The nearly 400-foot-long Virgo Transport 8 is one of those ferries, and left port Saturday from Surabaya in East Java, bound for Banjarmasin in South Kalimantan province on the island of Borneo. In the early hours of Sunday morning, the captain of the vessel reported 10-foot seas and shortly after issued a distress call saying the ship was listing. Then contact was lost, authorities say, and a rescue ship was sent to the vessel's last known position. By Sunday afternoon, rescue teams had been deployed on roughly a dozen vessels and 2 helicopters, one of which found the ship capsized roughly 90 miles from shore. Video on Indonesia's SCTV shows survivors in small red and blue lifeboats being hauled aboard a tugboat in choppy waters and high winds. Many of the survivors were taken to a crowded hall at Trisakti Port in Banjarmasin. This man, Ahmad Saudi, was interviewed by local news outlet Datik Kalimantan. He says he was asleep on the ship when people began running by, waking him. And when he stood up, he found the ferry already listing sharply. He says he clung to a window and held on as the ferry continued to roll, then leapt off into a lifeboat. He says he and more than a dozen others spent 3 hours in the boat until being rescued. While authorities originally said the ship had sunk, it still remains afloat, though partially submerged. And the head of the National Search and Rescue Agency said an attempt could be made to try to enter the vessel to find survivors who might be trapped inside. For NPR News, I'm Michael Sullivan in Chiang Rai.
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4: Stardate September 14th. Pegasus has a bit of an identity crisis. The stars that outline its body, the Great Square, don't all belong to the Flying Horse. In fact, the brightest of the 4 stars officially belongs to Andromeda. The Great Square is in the east at nightfall. Its member stars are all bright enough to see even through moderate light pollution. The square is tilted, so it looks more like a diamond than a square. Its brightest member forms the left point of the diamond, the star Alpheirats. It's about 100 light years from Earth, and it consists of 2 stars, both of which are a good bit bigger, brighter, and heavier than the Sun. In earlier centuries,

0: Phirats was considered a member of both Pegasus and Andromeda. It's a prominent member of the classical outlines of both constellations. But in the early 20th century, astronomers decided to formalize the constellations. In 1930, they adopted a list of 88 constellations and gave them precise boundaries, like the borders of states or nations. That meant that every star could belong to only one constellation. The way the borders were drawn, Alpheirats stayed with Andromeda. There's no way to not see the star as part of the Great Square. So unofficially, Alpheirats maintains its dual citizenship, the second brightest star of Andromeda and the brightest star of the Great Square of Pegasus. We'll have more about the flying horse tomorrow. Our web address is stardate.org. For the University of Texas McDonald Observatory, I'm Billy Henry.
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2: It's Morning Edition from NPR News. I'm Leila Fadel.
3: And I'm A. Martinez. New reporting from the Washington Post shows that the Kennedy Center is likely to close as soon as Tuesday, as it's almost financially broke. That's according to the documents obtained by Post reporters. A new report set to be presented to the Board of Trustees this week, most of whom were appointed by President Trump, recommends putting the president's name on the building's facade to encourage him to help raise funds. To explain what's going on, we reached out to Jonathan Edwards. He covers how the Trump administration is influencing cultural institutions for the Washington Post. Jonathan, what do the documents that the Washington Post obtained show about how the Kennedy Center's leadership sees the financial state of the Performing Arts Center?
4: Yeah, the board packet makes, you know, the connection between having President Trump's name on the Kennedy Center and the center's finances unusually explicit. It essentially says Trump has offered to raise the money necessary to keep the Kennedy Center from bankruptcy during this 2 years of renovations. But it also says without quote unquote appropriate recognition of Trump, he's unlikely to agree to oversee that renovation or lead the financial rescue.
3: So unless his name's on the building, he won't support it, or at least try to rally support for it. And just a note, the president's name was on the center. A court ruled against him, and then it had to come down. But essentially, it's like if his name's not on the building, he won't really do much about it.
4: Correct. And that was made explicit by Commerce Secretary Lutnick late last month before a court hearing. He said much the same.
3: Now, to think that it could be closing as soon as Tuesday, that I think is a big shock. So, I mean, how did the financial situation at the Kennedy Center become as bleak as it seemingly has been?
4: Well, we had the takeover of President Trump back last year in February. But, you know, there's a real dispute of that. The administration would argue that it goes, you know, started well before then, that it was financial mismanagement and deferred maintenance under the previous leadership. But the internal records that we obtained for a previous story showed that ticket sales and fundraising deteriorated dramatically after Trump took over the institution and fell even further after his name was originally added in December.
3: Right now, the Board of Trustees is also expected to vote this week on a resolution on renovations to the building. What can you tell us about that proposal?
4: Well, as you mentioned, you know, it could close as soon as Tuesday, you know, and it's got the two major decisions in front of it, the name and then the renovation. As far as the renovation goes, you know, a lot of these things, you know, as the, you know, new regime mentions, you know, predate them. I mean, no one would disagree that renovations are necessary and have been for some time. It's just the degree to which they're needed and what the best possible solution is. You know, the Trump folks would say, hey, we need to close everything and we need to close it now. On the other side, you know, folks would say, hey, we can do this in a phased approach, keep the center open and keep programming going while we do it.
3: Jonathan Edwards is an arts and government reporter for The Washington Post. Jonathan, thanks.
4: Thank you.
2: Congress is back in town. It's the last week both chambers are expected to be in until after the midterm election in November. NPR congressional reporter Eric McDaniel is here in the studio to talk about it. Good morning, Eric.
5: Good morning. Good morning.
2: So what should we be paying attention to?
6: Well, I think this week is probably best understood as a week of campaigning more than a week of legislating. Congress already did the one thing that they absolutely had to do before the election, extend government funding. It now expires sometime in December. Now, legislators are going to move some messaging bills to try and show voters that they are, in fact, responsive to their concerns. But as far as landmark legislation, well, probably not happening.
2: Tell us about some of the things they're messaging on.
6: Well, we've got AI, which Congress knows basically universally that it should act on. They just can't agree how, even among Republicans. Democrats are calling for decisive action, as Minority Leader Hakeem Jeffries put it in the House. Here's Republican Speaker of the House Mike Johnson knocking down the idea of an AI development moratorium on CNN's State of the Union.
7: We need to handle this new technology like we have others in the past and make sure we're doing everything we can responsibly to also not smother American innovation. We have to do both things simultaneously.
6: We could see a vote designed to blunt the impact of energy price hikes associated with AI data centers, which is important in everywhere, really, but also for vulnerable Republicans. There could be bills about college sport pay regulation, NIL, as well as cryptocurrency. Again, nothing expected to become law in this last week. The House is here until after Election Day, though I will say we could see action on Russia sanctions.
2: Right. The Senate passed that on a bipartisan basis, but the path through the House seems bumpier, right?
6: That's right. Democrats are concerned that it gives the president new tariff authorities, obviously the subject of much consternation this term. And Republicans are also somewhat soft on the bill, generally about supporting Ukraine's war effort as a priority for the U.S. Even if this does pass, an analyst I talked to says it would only really be effective if the U.S. is committed to enforcement, which he said the government has a spotty record on.
2: Coming out of last week's Republican midterm convention, where do things stand in the campaign?
6: I mean, I'll say a few things you've probably heard elsewhere on our air. The president's party usually loses ground in the midterms, especially when the president is unpopular, and Trump is very unpopular. It's also true that the details right now are not great for Republicans. Candidates are having trouble pointing to things like Trump's tax cuts because people are frustrated with the high cost of living overall. Obviously, gas prices may be just one part of a whole household budget, but it happens to be the one that's plastered on giant signs every few blocks. It's easy to notice when it spikes. Election forecasts and polling have

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1: This is Ira Glass of This American Life.
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3: What's back there?
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2: That's, oh, there's someone living back there.
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2: I'm not going back there.
3: There's somebody's hair. There's a head in there.
2: There's a shrunken head right there.
1: Mysteries explained each week. This American Life.
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0: Live from NPR News in Washington. To him. That story on All Things Considered from NPR News.
1: This is Ira Glass of This American Life.
2: Oh my God.
1: One thing I really like in a radio story.
3: What's back there?
4: Nothing. It looks empty.
2: No, there's someone living back there.
1: Is a mystery.
2: I'm not going back there.
3: There's somebody's hair. There's a head in there.
2: There's a shrunken
7: head. Diesel is being driven up by the fact that it's having a hard time coming out of Russia. And that's a case that hurts the world. We got to stop.
0: President was speaking to reporters aboard Air Force One yesterday. The Ukrainian attacks on Russia's oil and gas industry led Moscow to ban diesel exports back in July. Diesel and gasoline prices have also spiked because of limited ship traffic in the Strait of Hormuz amid war between the U.S. and Iran. Over the weekend, Saudi Arabia shut down an oil pipeline that bypassed the strait because of damage from attack drones. AAA says diesel is at a record high in the U.S. It's averaging $6.23 a gallon. Regular gasoline is up to nearly $4.32. House Speaker Mike Johnson says he supports the call from tech executives to slow the development of artificial intelligence until more safeguards are in place.
8: We need to get them all in a room at the same time and agree on what the guardrails are. That's the only way to do this.
0: He was speaking to CNN's State of the Union program. This is NPR News from Washington. Amazon says it's suspending its partnership with the company that was operating one of its cargo planes that ran off the end of a runway while landing in Miami 8 days ago. Five people were killed when the plane hit a van and an SUV. Team USA is celebrating another gold medal win in women's basketball. They beat Germany in yesterday's FIBA World Cup final. Lakshmi Sarah with member station KQED sampled fan reaction at a women's sports bar in San Francisco.
9: Several fans decked out in Valkyrie's violet, representing the Bay Area WNBA team color, crowded Ricky Sports Bar, a bar dedicated to women's sports. Lily Roberts is a Valkyrie's season ticket holder and describes herself as a massive fan.
10: As a Valkyrie's fan, I feel like we're just winning on both ends. We have our coach on Team USA, and then we also have our Valkyries on Team France, which, as you can tell, the bar is incredibly excited to have representation on both sides here.
9: Team USA won 97-79, gaining its fifth straight FIBA World Cup title. For NPR, I'm Lakshmi Sarah in San Francisco.
0: The Federal Reserve hasn't raised interest rates in more than 3 years. With inflation in the U.S. economy persisting, most economists say they expect the Fed to announce a quarter-point rate hike at this week's policy meeting. I'm Dave Mattingly.
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1: It's Morning Edition from NPR News. I'm Leila Fadel in Washington, D.C.
2: And I'm A. Martinez in Los Angeles, California. Talks to reopen the Strait of Hormuz took another blow as a meeting between Gulf Arab states and Iran scheduled in Oman for today was postponed.
1: And in a ground offensive, the Iran-backed Houthis in Yemen captured a strategic port in the Bab el-Mandeb Strait in the Red Sea, which Saudi Arabia used as an alternate route to export its oil.
2: NPR's international correspondent, Hadil Al-Shalchi, has been following the developments from Istanbul. Iran said it was going to meet with Gulf states today. The meeting got postponed. Does anyone know why?
3: Well, the Iranian foreign ministry said the meeting was not going to happen at Saudi Arabia's request. But then we didn't hear yet from Saudi Arabia. Yesterday, Bahrain said that it wouldn't attend. And of course, we don't know exactly who else was supposed to be there. Iran said they were meant to discuss the Strait of Hormuz at the meeting. Oman and Iran have been in talks for weeks to try to come to an agreement to reopen the strait, but nothing has materialized yet. And of course, as we've been reporting, Iran has been responding to U.S. strikes by attacking U.S. military bases in Gulf countries. So the Gulf really sees itself as collateral damage and an economic victim in this conflict. But for years, the Gulf relied for its security on the U.S. And now President Trump's administration has signaled that it doesn't have a plan to end the war. I spoke to Iran expert at the Middle East Institute, Alex Vatanka, who told me that this meeting was meant to be a way that the Gulf takes matters back into its own hands to try to get themselves off Iran's target list and to get the strait reopened. But the fact that this meeting did get postponed shows how hard diplomacy has been in preventing the spread of this conflict.
2: Yeah, and the conflict is spreading as Yemen seems to have now become the latest front line of the war with Iran. What's happening there?
3: Right. So the Iranian-backed Yemeni Houthi rebels have escalated their attacks on maritime shipping in the Bab el-Mandeb Strait, aimed specifically at Saudi vessels. The strait is a waterway, which is in the Red Sea, and an alternate route that Saudi Arabia uses to ship its oil. So the Houthis' capture of a port in the Bab el-Mandeb Strait on Friday and more strategic islands today is the group's latest move to control that choke point. The Houthis have also been attacking Saudi oil facilities over the past month to keep pressure on global markets. So the rebel group has been at war with Saudi Arabia since 2015. And Vatanka told me that they now see Iran's ability to so far withstand U.S. pressure as a chance for them to further their own goals. And Iran, which has supplied the Houthis with military training and equipment, is starting to see a return on their investment, giving them new leverage. And that includes trying to push the price of fuel up, which happened today again.
2: Now, there's been more fighting over the weekend. What do we know about that?
3: So according to Iran's state-run media, one person was killed when an Iranian commercial vessel was struck in the Strait of Hormuz. The U.S. military, which has been striking Iranian ships in the past, did not comment on that incident. And then the Houthis fired more drones and missiles towards Saudi Arabia over the weekend. This came after Iranian proxies in Iraq also targeted Saudi Arabia, forcing it to close its east-west pipeline on Friday, which again will likely impact the oil market.
2: All right, that's NPR's international correspondent, Hadil Al-Shalchi, in Istanbul. Hadil, thank you very much.
3: You're welcome.
1: Let's dig in deeper on the state of the global economy with Diane Swonk. She's the chief economist for the large accounting firm KPMG US. Diane, thanks for coming back on the program. Good morning.
4: It's great to be here.
1: So the increase in energy prices around the world, is that all to blame on the Iran war?
4: It is very linked to the Iran war. That is just such a huge choke point. And now we have several choke points in the Middle East as the war, the situation expands. And that is really where we're seeing the problems. We also saw, because of the conflict, that many of the buffers that we use to slow down the increase in prices, the strategic oil reserves being drained globally, have now been drained. And that means that even as the oil begins to flow again, there'll be sort of fits and starts to them replenishing those inventories as well.
1: Now, there's no sign that the oil will begin to flow again very easily. The Strait of Hormuz is still a point of conflict. You have the Houthis threatening to restrict the Bab el-Mandeb Strait. I mean, how bad could things get for the global economy?
4: This is really costly. We're now at over $700 million a day just in the U.S., and we're not feeling the pain as much as the rest of the world. So that is extraordinary. It's already cost the U.S. in terms of a tax, $130 billion. And much of what we heard in recent global finance minister meetings was about how much both tariffs and the conflict in the Middle East were suppressing global growth.
1: How is all of this showing up in people's everyday lives here in the U.S.?
4: Well, it really is showing up in, you know, the trade-offs people are making at the stores. You're seeing retail after retailer report about not only a reduction in sort of foot traffic from low and middle income households, but also a pullback in spending. Spending at grocery stores has been hit the hardest, and they've been trying to, we've seen big box discounters try to use their tariff refunds along with grocery chains to offer targeted discounts. But you know, what consumers are really looking for is a decline in prices. And this is just eating into their discretionary budgets, even as affluent households, you know, sort of go on, continue to spend with abandon.
1: Now, Gas Buddy petroleum analyst Patrick DeHaan said in a post on X yesterday that Americans have collectively spent over $100 billion more on gasoline and diesel since March 1st compared to the same period a year ago. I found that number quite shocking. Can you put that into perspective for us?
4: You know, that is what's important is that's almost as big as the tariff revenues after we lost some of the other IEEPA revenues. And so it is another tax on top of the tariff tax that people are paying. And inflation is its own regressive tax, and it's suppressing growth. We're running around 2% growth in the overall economy for 2026, about the same as 2025. But that's a big step down from 2.5% that we saw prior to that. And it, you know, starting to shave not just tenths, but now several tenths off of growth. And that's what we're really seeing is also a hesitancy to hire. And even though the unemployment rate is very low, people are, because these costs are so high, they're not getting raises. They're seeing it in benefit costs, and benefit costs are driving service sector inflation, but that's now actually cutting into their wage gains as well.
1: Let's say the Iran war is resolved tomorrow, hypothetically. How well positioned is the U.S. economy to recover?
4: The U.S. economy is still moving forward, and that's the important thing. So it's the best of those economies to move forward. But even if it were to end tomorrow, the higher oil prices would not disappear overnight because of the damage we've already seen to refining capacity.
1: Diane Swank is the chief economist at KPMG US. Thank you for your time and for your insights.
4: Thank you.

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1: Do you ever feel like there's almost a plot to make you not trust your own eyes and ears? 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For a commitment to facts.
2: Appreciate you emphasizing how much we don't know and how much is speculation in social media.
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1: For world-renowned cellist Joshua Roman, long COVID caused an identity crisis.
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6: Good morning, May Martinez. A guy in Oklahoma City was mowing his lawn when he got so sick that firefighters had to come treat him until an ambulance took him to the hospital. Before they left, the firefighters noticed the half-done yard work and said they just could not leave it that way, so one of them grabbed the mower and finished the job. The department called it a simple act of kindness, but anyone who can't stand to see an unfinished task recognizes the OCD by the OKCFD. It's Morning Edition.
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1: It's Morning Edition from NPR News. I'm Leila Fadel.
2: And I'm A. Martinez. President Trump's newest tariffs against Canada take effect tomorrow. Bans on goods such as Canadian dairy and alcohol kick in at the end of the month. Now, this comes after Canada retaliated last week for Trump's August tariffs. As Dan Karpinchuk reports from Toronto, most Canadians stand with their prime minister.
3: Prime Minister Mark Carney maintains that Canada is ready to talk to the U.S. in a professional way and negotiate reasonably.
4: We think there is a mutually beneficial deal possible that respects our sovereignty.

0: different spin on that, saying at last week's Republican gathering in Texas that Canada is, quote, dying to make a deal. The full impact of the recent U.S. tariffs hasn't hit yet, but some Canadian companies have been feeling the tariff pain for a year and a half, ever since Trump launched his first tariff attack on Canada. This is especially so in sectors such as steel and aluminum, autos and lumber.
1: Our sales to the U.S. have dwindled.
0: David Vella is one of the founders and CEO of Crown Cookware of Toronto, a family-owned business. The company's products use aluminum. He says the last 18 months have been difficult enough.
1: Like 40% of our business to the U.S. in commercial sales is gone, mostly through Amazon or our website that we sell to the U.S. And we have customers calling us from the U.S. that want to buy our product, but it's just cost prohibitive in many cases.
0: Vella says one of his Canadian competitors, with 90% of its business coming from south of the border, is relocating to Buffalo, New York. Canada's auto sector, too, is bracing for another hit. 50% tariffs from Trump threatened for January of next year. Lana Payne is the president of Canada's largest private sector union, Unifor, which includes auto workers.
2: If we allow Donald Trump to deindustrialize Canada, we will wake up 2 years from now and all of that volume, all of that production, all of that capacity will be gone. So we need an industrial plan that keeps this together for the next 2 years. Because honestly, I don't see us getting a trade deal anytime soon.
0: Payne's comments reflect the mood of a majority of Canadians, that it was right to walk away from the recent trade talks in Washington, even if it means some economic pain.
3: I'm proud that the Prime Minister didn't accept that deal because it would have been a disaster.
0: Ontario Premier Doug Ford has defended Canada's auto sector, which is based mainly in his province. He's made the argument that tariffs don't work. He's also on board with Prime Minister Carney's approach to the trade war.
3: So we're going to stand up and we're going to fight like we've never fought before. I'm going to work closely with the Prime Minister, and I think all the premiers have taken that approach.
0: Prime Minister Carney says his government has a $7.5 billion strategy to protect Canadians and businesses as the trade war ramps up. As for getting the two sides back to the bargaining table, there appears to be little movement. Moshe Lander is an economist at Concordia University.
4: I don't think that the Americans particularly care if there is a deal or not. And that's the problem, is you're trying to nail jello to the wall. So it really is going to be important to see what happens in those November elections.
0: Many Canadians will be watching the November elections, hoping the Democrats regain some power and open the door to more cooperative trade talks. Meanwhile, speaking to reporters over the weekend in Ireland, Trump said he expects a trade deal with Canada soon. Ottawa's point person on the negotiations, Trade Minister Dominic LeBlanc, responded by saying he has nothing new to share. For NPR News, I'm Dan Karpinchuk in Toronto.
5: This is Morning Edition from NPR News. I'm E. Martinez.
6: And I'm Leila Fadel.

This is Bird Note. I'm Ariana Rimmel, the managing producer for this show. 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Many winter flocks include members of different species banding together to brave the cold. 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I'm Ariana Rimmel.

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0: From Marketplace, I'm Nancy Marshall-Genzer in for Kimberly Adams. The push for guardrails for artificial intelligence took on new urgency over the weekend. The leaders of several AI companies called for a slowdown on AI research in the name of safety. Marketplace's future effects correspondent, David Brancaccio, joins us now with more. Hey, David.
2: Hey, Nancy.
0: So Dario Amodei, CEO of one of the biggest AI players, Anthropic, issued an open letter on Saturday arguing that now is the time to, quote, slow the pace of AI research, given examples over the summer where AI got loose.
2: Yeah, and Amodei proposes broadly three things, Nancy, that governments should come up with common AI safety standards. Also, we should work with authoritarian governments around the world to bring them into this effort. And number three, the most practical of Amodei's suggestions, that third-party safety experts should be positioned at AI companies to monitor for dangerous practices. Sam Altman at rival OpenAI called that a, quote, great idea. Elon Musk, who's also big into AI, posted, quote, Dario's right.
0: Okay, but I'm finding it hard to believe all AI companies are speaking with one voice on this, David.
2: Yeah, they're not. Some smaller AI companies think this is a way for the biggies to preserve their leads. And among practical concerns, Satya Nadella, the Microsoft CEO, warned that its customers, which are companies big and small, right, need to be assured that these proposed third-party safety officials do not compromise private data and trade secrets.
0: So what's Congress doing amidst all this? Is the government going to step in?
2: Well, the top Democrat in the House, Hakeem Jeffries, yesterday called for decisive action on AI, but he wouldn't give a timetable. And some Democrats have called on the Republican leadership in the House to cancel Thursday's recess so that lawmakers can stay to work on these safeguards. That's probably not happening in this campaign season. House Speaker Mike Johnson says he doesn't want to rush legislation, that anything done, he says, has to be done carefully. And the Trump administration worries that limits on U.S. AI research might give an advantage to China's AI efforts.
0: So, huh, it sounds like this is not breaking down along the usual partisan lines.
2: Yeah, we're hearing from both sides worried about AI, especially after an Anthropic researcher quit last week warning AI could kill us all in 10 years. I was particularly interested in an interview that outgoing Congressman Chip Roy of Texas gave Politico. Now, he's a staunch conservative who is skeptical of government messing with industry, but he's wondering aloud if there may be a government responsibility here, like it's nuclear non-proliferation or something. Now, we'll see if the concern in Washington about this new technology turns into rulemaking or legislation.
0: Marketplace's David Brancaccio, senior correspondent for Future Effects, covering decisions made now that affect our futures. David, thank you.
2: You got it.
0: Let's do the numbers. The FTSE in London is up about 0.7%. The Dow, S&P, and NASDAQ futures are all down in the 10th to 1.5% range, with the Dow future down 87 points. The 10-year Treasury yield is up at almost 5%.
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0: States and cities put a lot of effort into attracting young, educated people who can bolster their economies. Skilled workers earn high incomes, which means more tax revenue. Marketplace's Kaylee Wells went to an event in Cleveland that was equally aimed at convincing college grads who went to school there not to leave.
3: If you want to pitch Cleveland to a bunch of younger people, you're going to do it at the Rock and Roll Hall of Fame. In between displays of fabulous outfits and instruments that belong to Michael Jackson and Lionel Richie, hundreds of recruiters in polos and button-downs peddle entry-level jobs at Progressive Insurance and Sherwin-Williams and Smucker's.
4: In places like Cleveland, jobs are plentiful. And for our employers, The single greatest challenge for growth right now is talent.
3: Beju Shah is CEO of Greater Cleveland Partnership, which is the regional chamber of commerce that puts this whole thing on. He says 5 years ago, most of Greater Cleveland's 190,000 college students left the area after they graduated. Now, just over half stay.
4: Now, that might not sound like a huge jump, but that's a couple thousand extra students each year that become graduates and become residents of our region.
3: This is College Fest's third year. More than 800 students registered to listen to more than 80 employers pitching them on why they should work in Northeast Ohio.
5: Engaging with the talent early is a huge part of our strategy.
3: Hannah Walsh is a recruiter at Park Place, an IT firm. She's not just pitching them on her company. She's got to pitch them on Cleveland.
5: Cleveland is a great place to be. I think it's a very affordable city. I think we have a lot to offer when it comes to good people, the Rock Hall, good music, arts, culture, things like that.
3: And a lot of the students are open to the idea. Cleveland State freshman Catherine Long says she's already getting the message that the local powers that be want her to stay. She's on a scholarship called Choose Ohio First.
6: It's encouraged to stay in Cleveland. You know, I've seen a lot of pushes like that recently.
3: She showed up tonight on a whim with her classmate, Kaylee McDermott. She says neither of them are worried about finding jobs in the area.
7: I'm a medical engineer, so maybe I'll be at the Cleveland Clinic or like something of that.

0: So let's chuck the whole thing. It's like, I think it's important to be here for what's here.
1: Plus, yeah, homes are cheap and jobs abound. But also, they both have family here. In Cleveland, I'm Kaylee Wells for Marketplace.
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4: And we are looking at fair skies, 79 degrees right now in central Arkansas, just before the 6 o'clock hour gets underway. We'll expect a slight chance of rain today, otherwise sunny and hot with a high of 99 degrees. And good morning. 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
5: Good morning. Leaders of some of the biggest AI companies

0: Forecasters say you can expect to pay a lot more to heat your homes this winter. I'm Amy Martinez.
1: And I'm Leila Fadel. Even with milder temperatures, you'll pay more to stay warm because of higher fuel prices. In a new book called Profiles in Cowardice, a journalist critiques stakeholders for caving to White House pressure. Also, as the U.S.-Iran war drags on, American bases in the Persian Gulf face an uncertain future. It's Monday, September 14th. Happy birthday to Pope Leo. He turns 71 years old today. The news is next.
2: Live from NPR News in Washington, I'm Korva Coleman. President Trump is promising to visit dozens of Republicans as they campaign for office ahead of the midterm elections. He made this promise at last week's GOP convention. That's where he also vowed to give every American adult $5,000 if Republicans keep control of Congress after the election. NPR's Mara Liasson says there doesn't seem to be a lot of enthusiasm for the payouts.
3: The response has been surprisingly tepid, even among Republicans. Some Republicans worry that even if Congress would approve such a payout, because the president can't just send those checks himself, it would cost more than $1 trillion, and that would add to the historically high national debt, unless it was paid for by raising taxes or budget cuts.
2: NPR's Mara Liasson reporting. President Trump is downplaying calls from the leaders of artificial intelligence companies for a slowdown in AI research. He says he does not want to give China any advantage. NPR's Windsor Johnston reports some experts agree with Trump.
4: The CEO of Anthropic is warning AI companies to slow the development of their most advanced models, citing major safety concerns. The leaders of OpenAI and SpaceX AI are also backing the call. But Cornell University technology policy expert Sarah Krepp says any plan must extend beyond American companies.
5: And not just other companies, but other countries. And the one I think we all have in mind or should have in mind is China. They are very much on the heels of U.S. frontier AI and at a fraction of the cost.
4: Krepp says slowing American developers without a global agreement could allow foreign competitors to benefit from U.S. restraint. Windsor Johnston, NPR News.
2: The Kremlin says Russia is not ruling out additional U.S. brokered peace talks with Ukraine beginning this fall. The comments follow renewed U.S. mediation efforts and weekend fighting that left at least 11 people dead. NPR's Charles Maines reports from Moscow.
6: With Ukraine's air defenses largely depleted, Russia has carried out near daily drone and missile attacks on civilian, energy, and shipping infrastructure across the country. The port city of Odessa has been a particular target as Russia attempts to block exports of grain crucial to Ukraine's economy. Ukrainian President Volodymyr Zelensky has called the attacks an attempt to break Ukraine's resistance. Yet Kyiv has also targeted Russian civilian infrastructure in a bid to bring the war home to Russians. In the latest, Ukrainian drones struck an apartment building in the Republic of Tatarstan and targeted an oil facility in the Krasnodar region, part of a pattern of attacks that have caused fuel shortages throughout the summer. Charles Maines, NPR News, Moscow.
2: Russian drones hit a Ukrainian rail line today near the border with Poland. One missed former CIA Director David Petraeus, who was safely evacuated. This is NPR.
7: Support for NPR comes from NPR stations. Other contributors include the estate of Joan B. Kroc, whose bequest serves as an enduring investment in the future of public radio and seeks to help NPR be the model for high-quality journalism in the 21st century. 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
8: From Little Rock Public Radio, good morning. I'm Daniel Breen, sitting in for Nathan Treese, the chief executive of a Northwest Arkansas county, says his successor should refuse to take the oath of office to replace him. Benton County Judge Barry Mooring is urging the presumed judge-elect and former state representative Austin McCollum not to take the oath of office following the upcoming midterm election. In a press conference last week, Mooring, who intends to retire after his term, said he's willing to stay on until the quorum court names a successor.
9: I would continue serving temporarily to provide stability while the incoming quorum court fulfills its responsibility to declare a vacancy and appoint a new county judge.
8: Article 19, Section 5 of the state constitution allows an elected official to remain in office until a candidate is elected and qualified. McCollum is running uncontested for Benton County judge. He pleaded not guilty last week to three felony charges of domestic battery, false imprisonment, and aggravated assault of a family member stemming from an August arrest

0: related to accusations he attacked his wife. McCollum resigned from the state house last month, but has not dropped out of the judge's race nor commented on if he intends to take office after the November 3rd election. Arkansas's public television network is celebrating a swell in donations that commissioners say have filled a critical gap left by federal funding. Arkansas TV, formerly known as Arkansas PBS, lost $2.5 million in funding after U.S. lawmakers slashed funding for the Corporation of Public Broadcasting last year. The broadcaster announced plans to cut PBS programming and fill the space with local programs late last year. Commissioners reversed that decision after two former Arkansas First Ladies started a fundraising effort to keep PBS programming in Arkansas. The effort raised enough funds to cover the network's dues through 2027. Arkansas TV Foundation Interim CEO Pamela Owens says despite the fundraising boost, more work needs to be done to keep the budget balanced in the coming years.
1: And our challenges for this year are to regain the individual donors lost in the past 10 months, acquire new donors to offset last year's loss of donors, and a commitment to significant increases to operational support of the network. And this will likely significantly draw down our buffer that we've built over the years in the foundation. And that's our challenge.
0: And just a note, Little Rock Public Radio also received funding from the Corporation for Public Broadcasting. In Little Rock right now, we're looking at fair skies and 79 degrees. We will be under a heat advisory until at least tomorrow evening here in central Arkansas. We'll expect a slight chance of rain this afternoon, otherwise sunny, and a high of 99 today. And we could see heat index values climbing as high as 107 degrees. Overnight tonight, mostly clear skies and a low of 76 degrees, then sunny and hot again tomorrow with a high of 99. And we can expect similar weather through the rest of the week, with highs near the 100 degree mark and lows in the mid 70s overnight. I'm Daniel Breen, and you're listening to Little Rock Public Radio.
2: 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I'm Leila Fadel in Washington, D.C.
3: And Amy Martinez in Los Angeles, California. Artificial intelligence companies have been sprinting to refine their AI models.
2: But over the weekend, top AI leaders called for tapping the brakes for the sake of safety. In a few moments, we'll speak with Representative Greg Kassar, one of the lawmakers pushing to regulate artificial intelligence. We begin with the latest developments.
3: NPR's John Ruich has been following the story. John, tapping the brakes is not the same as slamming the brakes. So what happened over the weekend?
4: So it started when Dario Amodei, the CEO of Anthropic, which makes Claude AI, posted a long essay online that said it's time for an intentional global slowdown of AI development. He said basically the pace at which AI is advancing is becoming too fast for people to keep up with it and keep it safe. So it needs to slow down. And he said companies like his need to have independent auditors embedded within them to check their safety measures. After that post went up online, there was this rapid and extraordinary display of unity from other industry leaders. So Sam Altman, the CEO of OpenAI, Elon Musk, who among other things runs XAI, and Demis Hassabis, who runs Google's AI efforts, they all agreed online.
3: Yeah, I wonder if everyone was just waiting for one person to step up and say it first. So what do you think sparked this?
4: Well, there's been this string of incidents, which I'm sure you've heard about in recent weeks, that have spooked a lot of people, a lot of the top minds in AI. A big one was the so-called Hugging Face incident. That's when a bunch of OpenAI's AI programs, agents, were working together in secret behind the backs of people and eventually hacked into a startup called Hugging Face. That was not what they had been told to do. Other companies have also reported similar incidents of AI agents going off script. And Dario Amodei wrote in that essay on Saturday that he worries that in 6 to 12 months, a swarm of AI agents like that could take over the entire internet. You know, the ultimate fear here is that humans lose control of AI.
3: So can a coordinated slowdown of AI really happen? Or what I really want to ask, John, will AI let it happen?
4: Yeah, you know, there's been discussion about that for a while. What we seem to have now, though, is these open, clear statements among company leaders that something needs to happen. Anthropic said it's going to unilaterally put in third-party safety auditors. Sam Altman agreed that was a good idea, so presumably OpenAI will follow suit. Colin Shea Bleymeyer is a research fellow at Georgetown's Center for Security and Emerging Technology. He says there also needs to be government support.
5: They can only be so effective on their own. And there's only, frankly, so much that we, the public, want to trust them to do the right thing on their own.
4: So there is a renewed push by some members of Congress to act to curb AI risk. President Trump was asked about this slowdown prospect yesterday in Ireland. He did not seem to be in favor of it. He said the U.S. is leading China on AI and he wants to keep it that way.
3: All right. So speaking of China, are they likely to get on board?
4: That is a big and complicated question. Many in China do have some of the same concerns that were voiced by these AI leaders, but Beijing also sees themselves as underdogs in the AI industry. Kyle Chan is at the Brookings Institution. He says companies in China will take their cues on this one from the government, which he says does actually ultimately have an interest in AI safety.
6: Their worst nightmare would be if a Chinese AI model were used to attack a Chinese critical system.
4: At a foreign ministry briefing in Beijing on Monday, a spokesperson said all parties should promote open and inclusive AI development. Fear-mongering and confrontation will disrupt the global AI governance process. Xi Jinping, the leader of China, by the way, will be in Washington to meet President Trump in about 10 days, and AI is likely to be a topic of discussion for those two leaders.
3: Right, that's NPR's John Ruwitz. John, thanks.
4: You're welcome.
3: And a note, Anthropic and Google are financial supporters of NPR.
2: Let's turn now to efforts in Congress to rein in artificial intelligence. One of the leading voices in that effort is Congressman Greg Kassar. He's a progressive Democrat from Texas. Good morning, Congressman, and welcome back to the program.
7: Good morning.
2: So you're introducing legislation with your Senate colleague, Bernie Sanders, that would ban, quote, super intelligent AI. What is super intelligent AI, and why do you feel that it's such a danger?
7: You can think of super intelligent AI as like an AI super weapon, artificial intelligence that becomes smarter than humans, impossible for us to control, able to defy commands to be turned off, and that could have the capability of developing nuclear weapons or other weapons of mass destruction. And so Senator Sanders and my bill isn't bold. It's just actually common sense. No company should be able to build this kind of artificial intelligence that humans could not control or contain.
2: Is there support for your bill?
7: Data for Progress, a progressive think tank, recently polled the country and actually found that about 70% of Americans support an immediate ban on artificial superintelligence, with only about 25% opposed. Americans every single day are hearing more and more about the dangers of completely unregulated AI.
2: But is there support for your bill among your colleagues, I mean, to get this passed?
7: I have found incredible support just talking about it. The bill text will actually be released in the coming days. And so this is one of the few bills I've experienced in artificial intelligence that humans could not control or contain.
2: Is there support for your bill?
7: Data for Progress, a progressive think tank, recently polled the country and actually found that about 70% of Americans support an immediate ban on art.
2: Is he wrong? Will being cautious lose the U.S. their competitive edge?
7: Donald Trump is wrong here. We must pursue international agreements, including with China, to prevent extremely dangerous AI from being developed anywhere in the world. We can do that. We've done that during the Cold War when we signed nuclear non-proliferation agreements with the Soviet Union. The U.S. and China are in this race, but it's the kind of race where the second you step over the finish line, you fall down a steep, deadly cliff. No one can win the AI arms race. Our goal has to be to end the AI arms race to protect people here and around the world.
2: Now, some of the scenarios experts are warning about, is he wrong? Will being cautious lose the U.S. their competitive edge?
7: Donald Trump is wrong here. We must pursue international agreements, including with China, to prevent extremely dangerous AI from being developed anywhere in the world. We can do that. We've done that during the Cold War when we signed nuclear win the AI arms race. Our goal has to be to end the AI arms race to protect people here and around the world.
2: Now, some of the scenarios experts are warning about, is he wrong? Will being cautious lose the U.S. their competitive edge?
7: Donald Trump is wrong here. We must pursue international agreements, including with China, to prevent extremely dangerous AI from being developed anywhere in the world. We can do that. We've done that during the Cold War when we signed nuclear non-proliferation agreements with the Soviet Union. The U.S. and China are in this race, but it's the kind of race where the second you step over the finish line, you fall down a steep, deadly cliff. No one can win the AI arms race.
2: Junction with other world powers, namely China, to make sure this is a global effort.
7: We need to put up AI safety guardrails

now in the United States to protect Americans while we pursue international agreements. By putting in protections here in the United States, we can show we're serious about getting a deal. And because Chinese models currently train on American AI models, passing strong U.S. rules now, along with export controls, slow down dangerous AI development around the world. And so we should make our country lead, of course, in technology, but also be the leader in the world on AI diplomacy. This should be a

0: absolutely should intervene, and Mike Johnson should be making this a top priority. But unfortunately, our speaker, Republican Speaker Mike Johnson, said that it's big tech companies that should be in charge of AI safety. That's like saying the bank robbers should be in charge of law enforcement. Elected officials in Congress should be cracking down on AI companies that are breaking laws and admitting their huge safety threats. But instead, we see our Republican leadership, from Mike Johnson to Donald Trump, courting these AI billionaires for gigantic campaign contributions from their super PACs.
1: I mean, were you surprised, though, that over the weekend, a number of leaders in the industry, Anthropic, OpenAI, Google, said they supported a coordinated industry slowdown in development?
0: Their CEOs are talking about a pause. They're talking about something voluntary, but voluntary is the whole problem. Every one of these companies just making a pinky promise they can revoke is not a safety system. That's why Congress needs to act. And one important step is to pass Senator Sanders and my bill to have a federal agency that stops the madness and keeps Americans safe first.
1: Greg Kassar is a Democrat representing Texas's 35th congressional district. Congressman, thank you.
0: Thank you.
1: And we will note Anthropic and Google are financial supporters of NPR.
2: During his weekend trip to Ireland, President Trump waded into an age-old conflict. Trump said he'd like to see the Republic of Ireland, an independent country, unite with Northern Ireland, which is governed by the British. It's an idea that fueled decades of deadly Catholic-Protestant fighting known as the Troubles. NPR's Lauren Freyer reports on the fallout.
3: President Trump told reporters in Dublin that Irish reunification would be, quote, fantastic.
4: A great feather in everybody's cap. Did that happen?
3: The next day, the center-right Irish Taoiseach, or Prime Minister, Michael Martin, accompanying Trump to a golf tournament, told reporters there that he'd had to carefully explain to Trump how, even though he himself also supports Irish unity, the status of Northern Ireland is laid out in the Good Friday Peace Agreement of 1998.
5: And we went through various things and how the British government, the Irish government working together, enabled the peace.
3: And how he thinks even calling a referendum on the issue is not something to rush into. And the British government says any such vote is off the table anyway. Trump's comments sparked shock and a sense of betrayal in Northern Ireland among mostly Protestant British unionists who want to stay part of the United Kingdom. But in a case of strange bedfellows, the left-wing Irish nationalist party, Sinn Féin, which was linked in the past to those fighting for reunification, found itself agreeing with Trump, even though it rejects almost everything else in his politics. Sinn Féin's leader called Trump's comments evidence that the conversation has shifted. In London, British politicians on the left and right say they are in rare agreement that Trump does not know what he's talking about.
6: Donald Trump is Donald Trump, and the president will say what and speak his mind as he sees it. But look, we're really serious about the Good Friday Agreement.
3: On Sky News, center-left cabinet minister Angela Rayner brushed off Trump's comments. Across the aisle, conservative MP Tom Tugendhat said of Trump,
7: I suppose I knew he was a Republican. I didn't know he was that kind of a Republican.
3: Because in Northern Ireland, Republicans are those who support a republic, independence from Britain. Lauren Freyer, NPR News, London.
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8: 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I'm Daniel Breen. We are looking at fair skies and 77 degrees right now in central Arkansas. You'll expect a slight chance of rain this afternoon, otherwise sunny skies and a high of 99. We could see heat index values as high as 107. Overnight tonight, a slight chance of rain and a low of 76.
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6: 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I'm A. Martinez.
7: I'm Leila Faldin.
8: And I'm Steve Inskeep. In the 1950s, Senator John F. Kennedy wrote a book called Profiles in Courage. It told the stories of 8 senators through history who took unpopular stands and also took the punishment for it. The journalist Jacob Weisberg has now written a book about 8 public figures during the second Trump administration. He calls it Profiles in Cowardice.
9: I'm talking about a particular kind. I'm talking about civic cowardice.
8: Jacob Weisberg tells of the leaders of law firms, universities, courts, and Congress. In his telling, they failed to push back when President Trump exceeded his constitutional power. Weisberg begins the book with a quote from Mark Twain.
9: It is curious that physical courage should be so common in the world and moral courage so rare.
8: So in laying out these profiles in cowardice, as you call them, you're talking about people who you believe could have stood up more firmly against the excesses of the Trump administration and just didn't.
9: Yes. And I'm not talking about people who, you know, oppose Trump's politics. I'm talking about Trump's dictatorial behavior, his governing by emergency decree and executive order, his operation outside the democratic system.
8: It's a variety of people here. You've got head of a Democratic or liberal-leaning law firm. You've got prominent Republicans. And you also have a university president, the president of Dartmouth. Who is she and what's the story?
9: Well, she's called Sian Baylock. And Dartmouth is an interesting story, and it's a complicated story. Dartmouth was the only Ivy League school out of the 10 that didn't fully support Harvard in its lawsuit against the Trump administration when Trump tried to deny Harvard billions of dollars in research grants that had already been awarded by emergency decree and executive order, his operation outside the democratic system.
8: It's a variety of people here. You've got head of a Democratic or liberal-leaning law firm. You've got prominent Republicans. And you also have a university president, the president of Dartmouth. Who is she and what's the story?
9: Well, she's called Sian Baylock, and Dartmouth is an interesting story, and it's a complicated story. Dartmouth was the only Ivy League school out of the 10 that didn't fully support Harvard in its lawsuit against the Trump administration when Trump tried to deny Harvard billions of dollars in research grants that had already been awarded.
8: Story.
9: Well, she's called Sian Baylock, and Dartmouth is an interesting story, and it's a complicated story. Dartmouth was the only Ivy League school out of the 10 that didn't fully support Harvard in its lawsuit against the Trump administration when Trump tried to deny Harvard billions. Dartmouth was the only Ivy League school out of the 10 that didn't fully support Harvard in its lawsuit against the Trump administration when Trump tried to deny Harvard billions of dollars in research grants that had already been awarded.
8: Story.
9: Well, she's called Sian Baylock, and Dartmouth is an interesting story, and it's a complicated story. Dartmouth was the only Ivy League school out of the 10 that didn't

0: fully support Harvard in its lawsuit against the Trump administration when Trump tried to deny Harvard billions of dollars in research grants that had already been awarded, or billions of dollars in research grants that had already been awarded. We'll keep quiet. We won't stand up for the principles that Dartmouth should represent.
1: If she was here, could she say, "What's the matter with you, Jacob? I have an institution. I need to look after the institution. I kept my head down."
0: I think that's a fair point. But when there's a compromise to be made between what protects you personally or your fiefdom personally and the principles that govern all of academia, I think you have to kind of figure out how to be a leader.
1: Why is John Roberts, the Chief Justice of the Supreme Court, a profile in cowardice in your view?
0: I think Roberts has pursued his own goals around executive power and executive authority without much regard for the reality of who's exercising that authority right now and how they're exercising it.
1: Wait a minute, you're saying that Roberts has a pre-existing opinion about executive power?
0: I do, and I think he's a devotee of something called the unitary executive theory, which is the idea that essentially Congress can't trammel the power of a president by creating independent regulatory agencies and so on, which we've just seen finally enacted through a series of Supreme Court decisions that Roberts has joined or led. And the most damaging instance is the case of Trump versus the United States, where Roberts wrote the majority opinion right before Trump was reelected. And that decision essentially made it impossible to prosecute a president for corruption or criminal activity, either while they're in the White House or after they leave the White House.
1: I wonder if your view of Roberts into the court generally has evolved over time. There was a period in 2025 when, from the outside, the court seemed super pro-Trump. In ruling after ruling after ruling, overruling lower courts, they would say, "Let's defer to the president, we'll defer to the president, and we'll get to a final decision later." These were temporary rulings. And then the court did reach some final decisions and began ruling against the president, for example, on tariffs. Does that give you a different perspective on them?
0: Well, I think it's wrong to see Roberts as a shill for Trump. I don't think that's what's going on. And I don't think it's that he won't draw any lines. I think it's that he's holding back when it comes to restraining the executive in ways that this executive in particular needs to be restrained.
1: Did you
0: make a deal with the White House after only 5 days? And I think that decision has harmed his law firm. Of course, he's no longer head of the firm because of some stuff that came out in the Epstein scandal about how he was essentially giving pro bono advice to Jeffrey Epstein. But he did, in, you know, telling me the story from his perspective, made me understand what that moment was like when the weight of the federal government and of the presidency is aimed at your law firm. And Trump issued an executive order saying Paul Weisslers couldn't enter government buildings and they would all be denied security clearances. You know, the firm make a deal with the White House after only 5 days. And I think that decision has harmed his law firm. Of course, he's no longer head of the firm because of some stuff that came out in the Epstein scandal about how he was essentially giving pro bono advice to Jeffrey Epstein. But he did, telling me the story from his perspective, made me understand what that moment was like when the weight of the federal government and of the presidency is aimed at your law firm. And Trump issued an executive order saying Paul Weisslers couldn't enter government buildings and they would all be denied security clearances. You know, the firm make a deal with the White House after only 5 days. And I think that decision has harmed his law firm. Of course, he's no longer head of the firm because of some stuff that came out in the Epstein scandal about how he was essentially giving pro bono advice to Jeffrey Epstein. But he did, in, you know, telling me he was in that position, even if you think they made a terrible decision.
1: Jacob Weisberg is the author of Profiles in Cowardice, a study of collaboration in the Trump era. Thanks so much.
0: Steve, it's a pleasure talking to you.
2: We reached out to Dartmouth College President Sion Bailock, Chief Justice John Roberts, and Attorney Brad Karp for comment. Bailock declined, and we did not hear back from Roberts or Karp.

0: the state level or the NDAs, whatever it is, the elected leaders aren't telling the people what's coming down to them.
1: That story on All Things Considered from NPR News.
2: 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And we're still seeing fair skies, 77 degrees this morning here in Arkansas's capital city. We'll expect a slight chance of rain this afternoon, otherwise sunny skies and a high of 99 today. And we could see heat index values climbing as high as 107 degrees. 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
3: Live from NPR News in Washington, I'm Dave Mattingly. The CEOs of Anthropic and OpenAI are among a group of tech executives calling on the industry to slow the development of artificial intelligence. They cite the potential dangers to humans and say more safeguards are needed. Elon Musk says he agrees. President Trump says he's concerned about Ukraine's drone and missile attacks on Russian diesel facilities, saying they're raising diesel prices. NPR's Franco Ordonez reports on what the president had to say during his trip to Ireland.
4: President Trump said his team spoke to the Ukrainian president, Volodymyr Zelensky, about the concerns.
5: Mr. Zelensky has to do one thing. He has to stop knocking out diesel fuel in Russia. Let him go after targets, but not diesel fuel, because he's causing a shortage of diesel fuel. This isn't done by the Middle East. This is done by what's happening with Russia and Ukraine.
4: The president was speaking to reporters after watching golfer Shane Lowry tee off at the Irish Open. Trump made clear that he wasn't telling Zelensky not to strike. He just said there are, quote, plenty of other targets, but not to attack diesel facilities. Franco Ordonez, NPR News, Doonbeg, Ireland.
3: AAA says the price of diesel in the U.S. is at an all-time high again today. It's averaging $6.23 a gallon. This is NPR News from Washington. Former British Prime Minister Boris Johnson was among European dignitaries who escaped injury yesterday after a Russian drone struck a passenger train at a station near Ukraine's border with Poland. Johnson, as well as Sweden's former prime minister, had passed through the station a short time before the attack on a separate train. The BBC's James Landale has more.
6: Russia is escalating its conflict with Ukraine, and its new tactics involve targeting trains and border crossings. A special train was heading west, carrying VIPs home from a high-level conference in Kiev. And about an hour or so later, a Russian drone struck a locomotive in the very station the VIPs had passed through, just on the Ukrainian side. Some passengers had been evacuated from trains, and there were no reports of casualties. Ukraine's rail operator said it was quite likely Russia had targeted the diplomatic train because it had left the station earlier than planned.
3: Former CIA Director David Petraeus was at the station when the Russian drone struck. He was not injured. Health officials in Pennsylvania are reporting the state's third measles-related death this year. The coroner of Jefferson County, a rural area about 50 miles northeast of Pittsburgh, says the 40-year-old woman died on Saturday. She had never been vaccinated against measles. The state's two previous measles-related deaths involved infants. I'm Dave Mattingly in Washington.
2: From Little Rock Public Radio, good morning. I'm Daniel Breen, sitting in for Nathan Treese. North Little Rock City officials will consider possible new regulations on large-scale data centers. City Council members will consider an ordinance amending the city's existing rules for digital mining operations in a meeting later today. The ordinance would put more zoning restrictions on data centers and require them not to put undue stress on electric and water utilities. A fluoride shortage has struck Central Arkansas. The Arkansas Democrat Gazette reports the chemical has been missing from the local public water supply for roughly the past 2 weeks. Officials with Central Arkansas Water say they've had difficulty sourcing the chemical because of the ongoing war in Iran. Israel is one of the largest exporters of the chemical worldwide. In Little Rock right now, fair skies, 77 degrees. We will expect a slight chance of rain today with a high of 99, and we could see heat index values as high as 107 degrees. 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
2: Good morning, Little Rock. My name is Kendarius Diamond, and I am his co-host for this morning. Hope y'all are having a great morning.
1: Yes, yes. Kendarius, tell them what you do.
2: So I am a personal trainer. Right now I work at 10 Fitness right now. I'm one of the assistant managers up there. I've been doing personal training for a little bit over 2 years. So if you guys are looking to, you know, make some changes, we're in the fourth quarter.
1: Yeah, fourth quarter of the year. It's about that time then.
2: Yes, sir. So, I mean, if you're looking to make some good changes, come on down. You know, we'll get you taken care of. If you're looking to, you know, change some, your goals up and things like that, we'll definitely help you out with that.
1: Right. Just because I know, like, at the end of the year, a lot of folks start making goals around fitness and making sure that they're going to be more informed and sticking to more news like Little Rock Public Radio.
2: Right. Correct. Correct. So, you know, going into, you know, the end of the year, early next year, they want to, you know, change some things up, you know, make some new habits. So, you know, we're all about that.
1: Right. Right. And so, because part of the reason, like, so probably one of those habits is switching up, you know, where you're getting your daily digest sometimes. Like, I know I read a couple publications and I listen to a few podcasts and things. But, you know, Little Rock Public Radio is a little different. So, you know, what's one of the reasons folks turn to KUAR 89.1?
2: Well, people, they turn to KUAR 89.1 throughout the day because you need to separate your reality from spin because you value having a completely uncompromised local newsroom cutting through the noise. KUAR 89.1 is an essential part of how you process the world and what it means to live in this moment.
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1: 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We could talk about some programming for a minute this morning. So
2: let's do it.
1: All righty. 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And so, you know, we'll get into some of the costs and why those numbers are so important, because those costs that it takes to bring in some of those acts, those are partially completely funded by our community. 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
3: It's Morning Edition from NPR News. I'm Leila Fadil in Washington, D.C.
4: And I'm A. Martinez in Los Angeles, California. All right, it's officially midterm campaign season. President Trump pledged to visit dozens of Republican candidates nationwide ahead of the November elections to drum up voter enthusiasm.
3: But the war in Iran and sky-high gasoline prices contribute to a tough political environment for the incumbent party.
4: NPR's senior national political correspondent, Mara Liasson, has been watching the dynamics. Mara, so the president at the Republican convention in Dallas last week pledged to give every American $5,000 if Republicans win in November. What have you seen as a response?
5: The response has been surprisingly tepid, even among Republicans. Some Republicans worry that even if Congress would approve such a payout, because the president can't just send those checks himself, it would cost more than $1 trillion, and that would add to the historically high national debt, unless it was paid for by raising taxes or budget cuts. And then there's the question about credibility. Do voters think they would get those checks? Trump has made so many unfulfilled campaign promises. He promised to give Americans a $5,000 Doge dividend, a $2,000 tariff rebate. He promised no foreign wars, that inflation and high prices would come down as soon as he took office. And none of those things have happened. And Trump got asked yesterday if Congress would need to approve the checks. He was at a brief press conference in Ireland. Here's what he said.
6: I don't know if it's easy enough if the Republicans win, as I said.
4: Now, Vice President J.D. Vance also headlined the convention as a potential inheritor of Trump's MAGA support base. What stood out from his remarks?
5: Well, that's right. Vance is preparing for a 2028 presidential run of his own. Republicans are watching to see if he can develop the same deep emotional bond with the MAGA base that Trump has. Some people have called it a cult of personality. But he was also in Dallas to deliver the 2026 Republican message. He ticked through the Trump administration's accomplishments, closing the border, drop in violent crime, a rollback of taxes. But he was mostly focused in that message on the failings of Democrats.
7: The Democrats are the party of hatred. They're the party that despises America and the people who built it.
5: Vance and Republicans are counting on negative partisanship to motivate voters with that negative message. The idea is that mostly nowadays, voters go into the polling booth to vote to stop someone from winning, not necessarily because they're thrilled about who they're voting for. The other thing that struck me about Vance's speech was that he did not name the big elephant in the room, the war in Iran, which is very unpopular even with Republicans.
4: Now, what are you watching in the coming weeks when it comes to the dynamics for each party?
5: Well, I think there are two competing forces at work here. One is the kind of organic environmental forces. Democrats have a lot of enthusiasm. Their turnout has been higher. They're angry about the economy. Trump himself is unpopular. Quinnipiac's poll had him last week as low as 33%. His policies are unpopular. Tariffs, the war in Iran, data centers, AI safety, the use of flock cameras. Normally, when we see this, we would say there's a blue wave forming. But Republicans have a lot of structural advantages, including much, much more money, which they're beginning to spend now, partisan gerrymandering, which, oh bad, help Republicans hang on in what is a very grim political environment for them.
4: All right, that's NPR's Mara Liasson. Mara, thanks a lot.
5: You're welcome.
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8: 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Coming up, hundreds of election officials from around the country are meeting to discuss how to defend the integrity of the midterm elections. We'll have more on that story in about 10 minutes.
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1: I'm Maria Hinojosa. Next time on Latino USA. The World Cup may be over, but soccer stories continue. 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
1: Good morning, I'm Leila Fadel. It's not unusual to look a little different from your ID picture, but for more than 8,000 Michiganders, their picture doesn't look like them at all, because it's not them. The state sent out some misprinted driver's license the past few weeks. The bottom corner features a stock photo of a smiling man, and their birthday has been replaced with January 12, 1967. But good news for the newly minted 59-year-olds, officials say they've already sent corrected cards. It's Morning Edition.
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1: I mean, think about why you tune in to Little Rock Public Radio, right? I mean, sure, you come for the news and the information, but there's a lot more to it, right? You stay for the laughter, doing the wait, don't tell me, the captivating narratives on this American life and the mind-expanding conversations on Radiolab. 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Now, take a moment to consider how often you find yourself saying, I heard on Little Rock Public Radio that, or did you catch that story on Little Rock Public Radio about?
0: I mean, how many times have I been into the gym and said, hey, KD, right. Guess what I just heard on public radio? Or guess what I just heard on NPR?
1: And I never know what it's going to be, but it's always something really, really good. 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
1: That's a lot of counties.
0: It sure is. You might hear, I think we got a list somewhere. You might show me a list. We'll call out. So
1: here we go.
0: This morning, we want to make sure that we have our friends here in Pulaski, Saline, Perry, Faulkner, Lono County. I know I got quite a bit of family out of Lono County and Lonoke and England, Scott and Keogh. I know y'all are up this morning making your way uptown, as they say. Call in this morning if you are in Pulaski, Saline, Perry, Faulkner, or Lono County, or Jefferson County. My friends down at UAPB down in Pine Bluff, we want to hear from you this morning. 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
4: During 2 days of training on how to handle everything from drones at polling places to federal warrants for ballots. Frank is on the line. Frank, this training sounds fascinating.

0: fascinating. Tell us all about it and what jumped out.
1: It really was. This was done by the Association of South Carolina Election Officials. And the big new concern is what you just mentioned. And NPR recently reported, and that's a fear that federal agents could try to seize ballots in the midst of the midterms.
0: Yeah, which was once unthinkable and has never happened before in modern times.
1: Exactly. And, you know, trainers told election officials they need to prepare for this now. They got to make sure that they have a good relationship with their county attorney. And if he or she doesn't have sort of specialized election law experience, they need to reach out to groups and link up with attorneys who do and prepare for help this fall. And that way, the idea is this, A, that if the Justice Department does come knocking with a search warrant, they're ready. One of the people I was talking to, her name is Brenda Cabrera. She's one of the trainers, and she spent 35 years conducting elections in Virginia.
2: One of the things that we talk about is potentially having some motions in your pocket ahead of time, motions to quash or things like that, that you can take some legal action about. But I wouldn't even start executing that until I talk to my local government attorney.
0: Now, Frank, how worried are people that something like that could actually happen?
1: I think legal and election officials see it as unlikely, in part because, of course, a judge would have to sign off on a warrant. But they also say they've got to prepare because something like this has already happened before. Back in January, FBI agents, as we and people around the country reported, they seized hundreds of thousands of ballots in Fulton County, Georgia, from the 2020 election. And some of the local officials in South Carolina, they were shocked that such a thing might be possible during this election. Janine Bostic, she's the director of the Jasper County Board of Elections. This is what she said.
3: To be honest, today was the first day I heard that this was a possibility.
1: So Bostic told me, you know, she would immediately reach out to the State Election Commission and its lawyers after this training.
3: We need to get together and figure out how we as directors are going to handle this, because I'm not going to have my poll worker just surrender. They need to call and say, hey, these people are here, say they're taking these ballots. What am I supposed to do?
0: Yeah, one of the worries is that if federal agents seize ballots, election officials will then lose control of those ballots, and that could call the election into question. So what did the local election officials in South Carolina have to say about that?
1: Well, as you can imagine, I mean, they said this is their nightmare scenario. Their fear is that nobody would trust the eventual results and that they'd have to run another election. One told me that they thought if this thing happened, they would expect a lot of election staff would actually immediately quit, and the seizure of ballots would further undermine, you know, confidence in the elections. This is John Balcom. He's head of elections in Spartanburg County.
4: Anything that occurs that causes voters to either think that their vote doesn't matter or that their vote may be thrown out is always the biggest concern.
0: Frank, what are other challenges that election officials are preparing for this fall?
1: A lot of them. Everything from managing bomb threats to what do you do if drones come buzzing the polls, disinformation from AI. And there's this group called the Committee for Safe and Secure Elections. They were training on this issue. They say demand for their services this year is off the charts.
0: That's NPR's Frank Langfitt. Frank, thanks.
1: Happy to do it, eh?
5: For the past several months, NASA has been moving engineers out of their labs at the Goddard Space Center in Maryland, the agency's premier spaceflight complex. NASA's aim was to reduce waste. But NPR investigative correspondent Kiara Eisner spoke with NASA employees who say the moves have hindered the agency's ability to make spacecraft.
6: Alexa Halford was a NASA scientist based at the Goddard Space Center for almost 7 years. That is, until she'd finally had enough and quit her job this past summer. NASA moved Halford and other scientists out of more than 80 facilities at Goddard. NPR interviewed 7 current and former Goddard scientists, and all of them said there have been significant impacts to some of NASA's biggest space missions. Halford says employees were forced out of rooms that were often designed for their specific purposes, like building huge spacecraft or testing the smallest of radio frequency details.
7: That might mean you need different types of flooring, you need different support structures, power requirements, temperature, humidity requirements, and not all the labs were ready for us just to move into. And that delays that entire project.
6: Engineers in a lab that develops radio communication for spacecraft say they lost millions of dollars worth of equipment when NASA management cleared out their space when scientists were gone. They were home during November's government shutdown. What's more, NASA donated some of the lab's machines to a university without the employees' knowledge, according to internal emails NPR reviewed. Jack Caralli is chief of advocacy at the Planetary Society, a nonprofit that champions space science.
8: The fact that scientists are not being consulted about what their instruments

0: This was a $4 billion project. It's one of NASA's biggest recent investments and seeks to answer critical questions about the universe, like how dark matter and energy work. But before that launch, engineers were asked to test an antenna for the telescope, an engineer told NPR. They couldn't because they didn't have the necessary equipment. Those scientists were unable to verify whether another satellite that launched in July could transmit data to Earth, also because they were missing key equipment that NASA carted off during their move. NASA declined NPR's request for an interview and didn't answer questions sent by email by deadline. Here's Corrale again.
1: That only adds a whole lot of risk to an already risky investment.

0: by NASA in a new survey say they intend to leave Goddard soon. That's according to an internal survey reviewed by NPR. Halford, the scientist who left NASA this summer, says it was a painful decision.
1: I really love that place. That place is so special. And I don't like watching the harm that's being done to it.
0: With so much less equipment, lab space, and engineers, NASA scientists say they fear Goddard won't be able to build the kind of ambitious spacecraft it's been known for anytime in the near future. Kiara Eisner, NPR News.
2: 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I'm Leila Faldin.
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0: We are raising $90,000 for Little Rock Public Radio this morning. 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My name is Blake Givens, and I'm here this morning with
1: KD Diamond, Kendarius Diamond. Welcome this morning. If you're tuning in for the first time, welcome. If you're still here with us, welcome back.
0: Yes, thank you. 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
2: Live from NPR News in Washington, I'm Corva Coleman. President Trump is downplaying calls by artificial intelligence industry leaders for a slowdown in AI research. Trump says he does not want the U.S. to cede any ground to China. Beijing is also investing heavily in AI research. NPR's Jude Joffe Block reports it's not clear what slowdown the AI company leaders will agree upon.
3: Anthropic CEO Dario Amodei called for pacing the frontier, which means slowing down cutting-edge AI development so risk prevention can keep up. Amodei called for labs to embed third-party evaluators and for international cooperation. Sam Altman of OpenAI chimed in quickly, saying he would also use independent evaluators. That idea was also something Satya Nadella of Microsoft said he welcomed. Elon Musk said Amodei was right, but in other posts, he specified the oversight he wants to see is peer review by competitors. Google's Demis Hassabis said Amodei's essay points towards the right path forward, but said the details still need to be worked through. Jude Joffe Block, NPR News.
2: Anthropic, Google, and Microsoft are among NPR's financial supporters. Iran says a planned meeting it was going to attend with other Gulf nations now won't happen, saying this was at the request of Saudi Arabia. They were supposed to talk about the Strait of Hormuz. But this comes as Houthi rebels in Yemen gain ground at the expense of Saudi Arabia. The Houthis are allied with Iran. NPR's Hadil Al-Shalchi explains the Houthis have now claimed more control over a different waterway, the Bab al-Mandab Strait, at the bottom of the Red Sea.
4: This strait is a waterway which is in the Red Sea and an alternate route that Saudi Arabia uses to ship its oil. So the Houthis' capture of a port in the Bab al-Mandab Strait on Friday and more strategic islands today is the group's latest move to control that choke point. The Houthis have also been attacking Saudi oil facilities over the past month to keep pressure on global markets.
2: NPR's Hadil Al-Shalchi reporting. President Trump says he expects a trade deal with Canada soon, but as Dan Karpinchuk reports from Toronto, the Canadian trade minister says there are no plans to resume talks.
5: Speaking to journalists on his trip to Ireland Saturday, Trump was optimistic about a trade deal with Canada getting done.
6: You'll probably see a deal with Canada fairly soon.
5: His comment came less than a week since Ottawa's retaliatory measures went into effect after he slapped more tariffs on Canada 3 weeks ago. He then added new tariffs to take effect Tuesday and even bans on Canadian dairy and alcohol to kick in at the end of September. Canadian Prime Minister Mark Carney huddled with his cabinet on Friday, planning out Ottawa's next move. But there's been no mention yet of more countermeasures. His Minister of Canada-U.S. Trade, Dominic LeBlanc, said although he's been in touch with the American side, there are no plans to resume formal talks.
2: You're listening to NPR.
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1: From Little Rock Public Radio, good morning. I'm Daniel Breen, sitting in for Nathan Trees. Arkansas's public television network is hoping to bring back donors lost after a year of changes for the broadcaster. Arkansas TV, formerly known as Arkansas PBS, was one of hundreds of public media organizations impacted by the loss of federal funding previously granted by the Corporation for Public Broadcasting last summer. Pamela Owens is the interim chair of the Arkansas TV Foundation. She told members of the Arkansas TV Commission last week the foundation saw a decrease of 9% in individual donors in the 2026 fiscal year and a 51% drop in new donors compared to the year before.
2: What we had were a lot of people that stepped up and gave more because they wanted to keep PBS in Arkansas. Our donor retention rate in 2026, and that means how many donors gave in 2025 and then gave again in 2026, was 78%. And this compares to 87% the year before. So we have a lot of people that are not exactly happy with us at this moment.
1: Arkansas TV announced plans to drop PBS programming last year, becoming the first affiliate in the nation to do so. Arkansas TV opted to continue carrying programming after an external fundraising board formed and raised over $3 million to support the programming over the next 2 years. Owens emphasized the Arkansas TV Foundation operates separately from the broadcaster.
2: We have no impact on programming. We can just pass on what our watchers are feeling about what they're seeing, but we tell them we are not the person that can change that for them, that they need to talk to the network if they have any opinions they'd like to share, and they do.
1: Owens told commission members the foundation hopes to regain donors lost over the last year, add enough new donors to offset low numbers, and support significant increases to operational support of the network. And just note, Little Rock Public Radio also received funding from the Corporation for Public Broadcasting. The Pulaski County Sheriff's Office is requesting just over $1.5 million to fund infrastructure improvements at the county jail. The Arkansas Democrat Gazette reports the sheriff's office is seeking the funding to address HVAC problems at the jail. The Arkansas Democrat Gazette reports some of the funding will also go toward vehicle repairs and replacements. The county quorum court will consider the request in its next meeting on September 22nd. And the Little Rock Zoo is welcoming two new baby marmosets. Zoo officials say the two female white-fronted marmosets were born last month to parents Ember and Rio. Marmosets are small tree-dwelling monkeys native to South America. The family will make their home in the zoo's primate and reptile building. In Little Rock, today we'll expect a slight chance of rain in the afternoon, otherwise sunny skies and a high of 99 degrees, and we could expect heat index values as high as 107. Overnight tonight, mostly clear skies and a low of 76 degrees. I'm Daniel Breen, and you're listening to Little Rock Public Radio.
3: All right, Little Rock, welcome back to KUAR 89.1. I hope you guys are having a great morning. If you're just tuning in, welcome. If you've been here for the whole ride so far, welcome back. My name is Kendarius Diamond. I'm here this morning. I actually have a new co-host right here today, so I'm going to go ahead and let her introduce herself.
4: Hey, good morning. My name is Bridget. I was a little late this morning. Traffic was, it was pretty good, but you know how that is, dropping off the kids, very totally relatable. But good morning. I am happy to be here, and we are happy to get started to talk about this drive that we have.
3: So, Bridget, go ahead and tell us just like a little bit about yourself really quickly here.
4: So, I don't like to get too much into it, but I've been a dental assistant for about 5 years, and right now I am working at Easter Seals. So, I'm very excited to start doing that and continuing my career and furthering my education.
3: Nice, nice, Bridget. 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
5: It's Morning Edition from NPR News. I'm Leila Fadel in Washington, D.C.
6: And I'm A. Martinez in Los Angeles, California. All right, it's officially midterm campaign season. President Trump pledged to visit dozens of Republican candidates nationwide ahead of the November elections to drum up voter enthusiasm.
5: But the war in Iran and sky-high gasoline prices contribute to a tough political environment for the incumbent party.
6: NPR's senior national political correspondent, Mara Liasson, has been

0: Congress would approve such a payout, because the president can't just send those checks himself, it would cost more than $1 trillion, and that would add to the historically high national debt, unless it was paid for by raising taxes or budget cuts. And then there's the question about credibility. Do voters think they would get those checks? Trump has made so many unfulfilled campaign promises. He promised to give Americans a $5,000 Doge dividend, a $2,000 tariff rebate. He promised no foreign wars, that inflation and high prices would come down as soon as he took office. And none of those things have happened. And Trump got asked yesterday if Congress would need to approve the checks. He was at a brief press conference in Ireland. Here's what he said.
1: I don't know if it's easy or not, but

0: deep emotional bond with the MAGA base that Trump has. Some people have called it a cult of personality. But he was also in Dallas to deliver the 2026 Republican message. He ticked through the Trump administration's accomplishments, closing the border, drop in violent crime, a rollback of taxes. But he was mostly focused in that message on the failings of Democrats.
1: The Democrats are the party of hatred. They're the party that despises America and the people who built it.
0: Vance and Republicans are counting on negative partisanship to motivate voters with that negative message. The idea is that mostly nowadays voters go into the polling booth to vote to stop someone from deep emotional bond with the MAGA base that Trump has. Some people have called it a cult of personality. But he was also in Dallas to deliver the 2026 Republican message. He ticked through the Trump administration's accomplishments, closing the border, drop in violent crime, a rollback of taxes. But he was mostly focused in that message on the failings of Democrats.
1: The Democrats are the party of hatred.
0: Vance and Republicans are counting on negative partisanship to motivate voters with that negative message. The idea is that mostly nowadays voters go into the polling booth to vote to stop someone from deep emotional bond with the MAGA base that Trump has. Some people have called it a cult of personality. But he was also in Dallas to deliver the 2026 Republican message. He ticked through the Trump administration's accomplishments, closing the border, drop in violent crime, a rollback of taxes. But he was mostly focused in that message on the failings of Democrats.
1: The Democrats are the party of hatred. They're the party that despises America and the people who built it.
0: Vance and Republicans are
2: for each party.
0: Well, I think there are two competing forces at work here. One is the kind of organic environmental forces. Democrats have a lot of enthusiasm. Their turnout has been higher. They're angry about the economy. Trump himself is unpopular. Quinnipiac's poll had him last week as low as 33%. His policies are unpopular. Tariffs, the war in Iran, data centers, AI safety, the use of flock cameras. Normally, when we see this, we would say there's a blue wave forming. But Republicans have a lot of structural advantages, including much, much more money, which they're beginning to spend now, partisan gerrymandering, which let them create more safe Republican seats, and this big confusion over mail-in ballots, which could end up decreasing the number of votes. And what I'm watching for is to see whether these structural factors and the fact that the Democratic Party brand is so bad help Republicans hang on in what is a very grim political environment for them.
2: All right, that's NPR's Mara Liasson. Mara, thanks a lot.
0: You're welcome.
3: For more on where Republican voters stand with less than 2 months before the midterms, we turn to Jim Hobert. He's a Republican pollster with Public Opinion Strategies. Good morning and welcome back to the program.
4: Good morning. Thank you.
3: Thanks for being here. So polling shows the president's approval ratings are low. Having the president on the campaign trail, does that help or hurt Republican candidates in the midterms, would you say?
4: I think most Republicans are going to welcome the president to their states and districts. We see this quite frequently in midterm elections. The primary goal or one of the big goals of the party that's in control is making sure their voters turn out. We know the other side is going to be motivated. In 2010 and 2014, Republicans were very fired up. So you saw Barack Obama on the campaign trail trying to get Democrats to show up to vote in the midterm. Same thing in 2018. And we're just seeing the same dynamic here in 2026 that Republican candidates are going to be tied to President Trump no matter what. And so the hope is that him being with them on the campaign trail, doing these rallies that he's become famous for, it could help with turnout, especially given that so much of this campaign is being fought in red-leaning areas, in states like Ohio, in states like Texas, in states like Iowa and Alaska.
3: Is there concern that the Republican voter is not fired up, does not want to turn out this year?
4: What we're seeing is that Republican interest is getting higher. That what we call the enthusiasm gap in the spring was more in favor of Democrats, right? Democrats have been very enthused. They were showing up at higher levels in special elections. And what we've seen is that enthusiasm gap closing as we've gotten closer to Election Day. And the hope is that as Republicans are investing more resources into these campaigns, as they are showing what in a lot of ways are Democrats who are out of step with the mainstream, out of step with your average voter.

0: that that's going to increase enthusiasm among Republican voters even further. Again, we're already seeing some enthusiasm increase. The hope is you see it so it matches where Democratic enthusiasm is.
1: I want to ask about some specific moments from last week's convention. The president promising to give Americans $5,000 if Republicans win. Having people take an oath that included a promise to cheat like hell. Telling people they'll go to hell if they don't vote. Are these things going to help or hurt Republicans on the ballot this fall?
0: I think, you know, you've seen some lukewarm reaction to the $5,000 checks, mainly because I think a lot of people in Congress don't know if they can pass. And as Mara was saying earlier, this is something that the president has done a lot, right? He's made a lot of these types of promises. And then the president's rhetoric is the president's rhetoric. There's only one politician who talks like he does, and there's only one politician who can get away with talking like he does. But a lot of this is baked in, right? It's no surprise that the President Trump uses some crass language sometimes, so I don't think there's voters who that's going to make a difference for. He kind of is who he is at this point.
1: I mean, the big thing for voters right now is just how expensive everything is, how expensive life is, and that includes gas prices, and a lot of that is to blame over this foreign policy decision to go to war in Iran. I mean, how do Republican candidates appeal to voters as the incumbent party when the cost of living is so high right now?
0: I think you're going to see a good deal of focus on what they did with the One Big Beautiful Bill, right? The cut on taxes on tips, cut on taxes on overtime and things like that. And I think, as someone was saying earlier in your program, I do think they're going to look to see if they can pass something in this last week that Congress is in to address energy prices. But I always say gas prices are the kind of the Dow Jones of American politics. When gas prices are up, it's that much more difficult for the incumbent party. So certainly as Republicans look to what could help them out as we get closer to fall, finding a way for gas prices to be lower is certainly something they're hoping for.
1: We heard Mara talk about one strategy, which is to point out the failings of the Democrats. I mean, Republicans have been framing this election as one about common sense views versus what they say are extremist views of Democrats, to vote against the Democrat. Will that be an effective strategy?
0: I think Republicans certainly hope so. I think that what you're starting to see is Republicans really deploying their very significant resource advantage. You take a state like Texas, where up until last week, James Tallarico had the spending advantage. Mm-hmm. Now Republicans have put in close to $75 million just in the last week. Now they haven't spent it all in the last week, but they now have the spending advantage there.
1: We'll have spending to leave
0: advantage
1: it there,
0: unfortunately, in a lot of other states. And what they're going to do.
1: We'll have to leave it there, unfortunately. Jim Hobart is a Republican pollster with Public Opinion Strategies. Thank you for your insights.
2: In Indonesia, the search is continuing for at least 129 people still missing after a ferry capsized in heavy seas on Sunday. The search is being hampered by bad weather. More than 100 people have been rescued, with at least 6 bodies recovered. Michael Sullivan reports.
3: Indonesia is a vast archipelago of some 17,000 islands where many people rely heavily on ferries for transportation, traveling by sea far cheaper and more simple than traveling by air. The nearly 400-foot-long Virgo Transport 8 is one of those ferries, and left port Saturday from Surabaya in East Java, bound for Banjarmasin in South Kalimantan province on the island of Borneo. In the early hours of Sunday morning, the captain of the vessel reported 10-foot seas, and shortly after issued a distress call saying the ship was listing. Then contact was lost, authorities say, and a rescue ship was sent to the vessel's last known position. By Sunday afternoon, rescue teams had been deployed on roughly a dozen vessels and 2 helicopters, one of which found the ship capsized roughly 90 miles from shore. Video on Indonesia's SCTV shows survivors in small red and blue lifeboats being hauled aboard a tugboat in choppy waters and high winds. Many of the survivors were taken to a crowded hall at Trisakti Port in Banjarmasin. This man, Ahmad Saudi, was interviewed by local news outlet Datik Kalimantan. He says he was asleep on the ship when people began running by, waking him. And when he stood up, he found the ferry already listing sharply. He says he clung to a window and held on as the ferry continued to roll, then leapt off into a lifeboat. He says he and more than a dozen others spent 3 hours in the boat until being rescued. While authorities originally said the ship had sunk, it still remains afloat, though partially submerged. And the head of the National Search and Rescue Agency said an attempt could be made to try to enter the vessel to find survivors who might be trapped inside. For NPR News, I'm Michael Sullivan in Chiang Rai.
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4: We're just seeing a few clouds, 77 degrees right now in central Arkansas. 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I'm Daniel Breen, sitting in for Nathan Trees. We will be under a heat advisory here in central Arkansas until at least tomorrow evening. We'll expect a slight chance of rain this afternoon. Otherwise, sunny skies and a high of 99. And we could see heat index values climbing as high as 107 degrees. Overnight tonight, mostly clear skies and a low of 76. 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
5: Today's Here's to Your Health segment with Dr. T. Glenn Pate is brought to you by the University of Arkansas for Medical Sciences.
6: The illness's name alone conjures up images of embarrassed teenagers, but infectious mononucleosis, or simply called mono, can affect children as well as young adults. Mono can be caused by different viruses, but it is most often caused by the Epstein-Barr virus, or just EBV. EBV infections in children usually do not cause symptoms. When they do, it's hard to tell the difference between the symptoms of mono and symptoms such as the flu. Teens and young adults who get EBV are more likely to have symptoms that are typical of mono. EBV and other viruses that cause mono are usually spread through body fluids, like saliva. This means that you can get it through kissing, which is why it is sometimes called the kissing disease. But you can also get these viruses if you share things like food and drinks, fork, spoons, or even lip balm with someone who is infected with mononucleosis. For Here's to Your Health, I'm Dr. T. Glenn Pate.
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8: That's right, guys. You heard her. 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You guys can go to 501-916-6400 to donate. We have to raise 90,000 coins. We got to raise $90,000, y'all. So if you're tuning in for the first time this morning, welcome in. If you're a continuing listener, welcome back again. We hope you guys are having a great morning. Let's talk about the importance of reliable information in our community. Why do you think that it's necessary for us to, in 2026, going into 2027, to still

0: side. Right. So it's important if we're getting the correct and actual factual information from accredited sources.
1: 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That's right. 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
6: Live from NPR News in Washington, I'm Dave Mattingly. Some tech executives are calling for a slowdown in the development of artificial intelligence, citing the need for more safeguards. Here's NPR's John Ruwitch.
7: It started when Dario Amodei, the CEO of Anthropic, which makes Claude AI, posted a long essay online that said it's time for an intentional global slowdown of AI development. He said basically the pace at which AI is advancing is becoming too fast for people to keep up with it and keep it safe. So it needs to slow down. And he said companies like his need to have independent auditors embedded within them to check their safety measures. After that post went up online, there was this rapid and extraordinary display of unity from other industry leaders. So Sam Altman, the CEO of OpenAI, Elon Musk, who among other things runs xAI, and Demis Hassabis, who runs Google's AI efforts, they all agreed online.
6: That's NPR's John Ruwitch reporting. The price of diesel fuel in the U.S. is at another all-time high. AAA says diesel is averaging $6.23 a gallon. The average cost of regular gasoline is now close to $4.32 a gallon. The price has jumped 17 cents in the last week, with the war between the U.S. and Iran still unresolved. President Trump says Ukrainian drone and missile strikes on Russian diesel facilities are raising the cost of diesel fuel, and he says he's spoken to Ukraine's president about it. This is NPR News. Republican congressman and gubernatorial candidate Tom Tiffany of Wisconsin suffered minor injuries over the weekend when the small plane he was traveling in experienced engine trouble. That plane made an emergency landing in a lake in the central part of the state. Avery Martinez with Wisconsin Public Radio says Tiffany required stitches above one eye.
8: Tiffany says as they near the Wausau downtown airport, the pilot told Tiffany there was engine trouble. Since they couldn't make the airport, the pilot landed on a nearby lake. After the plane started to sink, they swam to a sandbar where local firefighters rescued them in boats.
9: We were really fortunate for what they did. And I can't thank them enough for helping us in this situation.
8: Tiffany will continue on the campaign trail, but doctors will not let him fly for several days. For NPR News, I'm Avery Martinez in Wausau.
6: Another day of intense summer heat is expected today in more than a half dozen states. Heat advisories are in effect from South Texas to southern Indiana. The National Weather Service says cities including Austin and Little Rock will likely be at or near 100 degrees this afternoon. Texas is number one in this week's Associated Press Top 25 College Football poll. On Saturday, Texas rallied to beat top-ranked Ohio State 24-23. I'm Dave Mattingly in Washington.
4: From Little Rock Public Radio, good morning. I'm Daniel Breen, sitting in for Nathan Trees. A fluoride shortage has struck central Arkansas. The Arkansas Democrat Gazette reports the chemical has been missing from the local public water supply for about the past 2 weeks. Officials with Central Arkansas Water say they've had difficulty sourcing the chemical because of the ongoing war in Iran. Israel is one of the largest exporters of the chemical worldwide. North Little Rock City officials will consider possible new regulations on large-scale data centers.

0: managers, city council members will consider an ordinance amending the city's existing rules for digital mining operations in a meeting later today. The ordinance would put more zoning restrictions on data centers and require them not to put undue stress on electric and water utilities. Right now in Little Rock, just a few clouds, 77 degrees. We'll get up to a high of 99 today, along with a 20% chance of showers in the afternoon. 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
2: 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We are KUAR 89.1, and we are here this morning at our fall fundraiser. 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
2: That's right, guys. 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Once again, 501-916-6400. Thank you, guys.
4: It's Morning Edition from NPR News. I'm A. Martinez.
5: And I'm Layla Faldin. Good morning. Most of us know we should move more for better health. But in recent years, researchers have started to unravel how the different ways we move throughout the day, sitting versus standing, shuffling along versus walking briskly, can influence longevity. As NPR's Maria Godoy reports, that's all thanks to the revolution in wearable activity trackers.
6: About a decade and a half ago, activity trackers became smaller, cheaper, and more reliable. That made it possible to use them in large-scale studies that followed people over time, says John Mitchell. He's a researcher at University College London.
7: Now we can ask and really understand how the whole 24-hour day interacts to affect our risk of disease downstream.
6: He says these kinds of studies have repeatedly found evidence that while sitting less and moving more at any intensity is beneficial,
7: you get the biggest bang for a buck from doing things like more vigorous activities,
6: even in short bursts. For example, one recent study from Mitchell and his colleagues found that replacing sedentary time with as little as 3 to 5 minutes of moderate to vigorous activity each day was linked to a reduced risk of developing several cancers.
7: Moderate to vigorous activity doesn't need to be scary. It can be playing with the kids. It can be walking upstairs, particularly if you're doing it more briskly.
6: His findings also linked other types of movement, like standing or taking a gentle stroll, to a lower cancer risk, but you had to do a lot more of it to see a benefit. Other studies have linked short bursts of vigorous movement to a lower risk of outcomes like cardiovascular disease, type 2 diabetes, and dying prematurely. And a new study in the British Journal of Sports Medicine suggests that for the least active people, intensity also matters when taking daily steps.
8: Everyone knows the more steps you do, the healthier you typically are.
6: Matthew Amati is a researcher at Monash University in Melbourne, Australia. He and his colleagues wanted to know if you can still get meaningful health benefits if you don't hit the 7,000 or more steps a day that studies have linked to better health.
8: And we found you actually can if you're able to increase your walking pace intermittently throughout the day.
6: The researchers analyzed data from nearly 65,000 people who wore activity trackers for 7 consecutive days, then followed up 8 years later. They found that even if people only hit around 5,000 steps a day, but they kept a brisk pace in short bursts,
8: they actually also had equivalent health benefits to their counterparts who were able to hit those high step targets.
6: Both groups had a lower risk of early death. Exercise researcher Loretta DiPietro of George Washington University says the growing evidence from activity trackers supports the public health mantra that all movement counts.
9: We've been telling people forever, take the stairs, walk a little bit farther, park your car farther away if you're able to walk. And now we know if you do it a little faster, it's even better for you.
6: But if you can't pick up the pace, that's okay too. Matthew Amati and his colleagues found that slower walkers also saw benefits. They just had to walk more. His message?
8: There's more than one way to improve your overall health. It's all about finding what works for you that you can fit in your everyday life.
6: Ultimately, researchers say the goal

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2: And we're still just seeing a few clouds. 77 degrees right now in central Arkansas at 7:43. 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We will see a slight chance of rain this afternoon, otherwise sunny skies and a high of 99 degrees with heat index values climbing as high as 107. Overnight tonight, a low of 76 degrees. And thanks for listening.

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3: This Week in This American Life. 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
1: Good morning, May Martinez. A guy in Oklahoma City was mowing his lawn when he got so sick that firefighters had to come treat him until an ambulance took him to the hospital. 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The department called it a simple act of kindness, but anyone who can't stand to see an unfinished task recognizes the OCD by the OKCFD. It's Morning Edition.
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4: We have several county service in the Little Rock Public Radio area, from Pulaski to Saline to Perry County, Faulkner County, Lone Oak, Jefferson, Grant, Hot Springs, Garland, and the list goes on just a little bit. Bridget, do you have anybody you want to shout out in any of those counties?
3: Yes, I definitely want to shout out Easter Seals. Love you, love you, love you, love you. Faith, Carissa, Brittany, love you all. And Kay. If it wasn't for Kay this morning, I don't think I would have been here at the time I was. She really came to help out today.
4: Shout out to Kay. Shout out to Kay. But you guys, we are here with KUAR 89.1. 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
3: And we have some thank you comments online. People who called the air. Katie, your mom called and Ooh. Said you're doing great. Ooh,
4: shout out to mom.
3: How adorable. The morning pastries that we have are provided by Community Bakery. We also have some anonymous donations that we will list soon as we get the names of those. Fred Pryor and Linda Larson Pryor donated this morning to say, public radio is one of the few remaining sources of factual news. KUAR also provides reliable Arkansas news and information. Sarah Argue and Matthew Anderson donated this morning. Thank you both. That is greatly appreciated.
4: 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Like I said, guys, our goal is to raise $90,000. That's a lot of dollars. I know it's a lot of dollars. Hey, I could probably use $90,000. I'm sure we could all use $90,000.
3: Seriously. But hey, for the community.
4: 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We appreciate all of you guys. 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
8: 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It is 7:51, and we're just seeing a few clouds and 77 degrees right now in central Arkansas. We will be under a heat advisory beginning later today. That's going to last until at least tomorrow evening. And we will see a slight chance of rain this afternoon. Otherwise, sunny skies and a high of 99 today. We could see heat index values as high as 107. Overnight tonight, mostly clear skies and a low of 76 degrees, and sunny and hot again tomorrow, the high of 99. 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
11: From Marketplace, I'm Nancy Marshall-Genzer in for Kimberly Adams. The push for guardrails for artificial intelligence took on new urgency over the weekend. The leaders of several AI companies called for a slowdown on AI research in the name of safety. Marketplace's future effects correspondent David Brancaccio joins us now with more. Hey, David.
12: Hey, Nancy.
11: So Dario Amodei, CEO of one of the biggest AI players, Anthropic, issued an open letter on Saturday arguing that now is the time to, quote, slow the pace of AI research, given examples over the summer where AI got loose.
12: Yeah, and Amodei proposes broadly three things, Nancy, that governments should come up with common AI safety standards. Also, we should work with

0: authoritarian governments around the world to bring them into this effort. And number three, the most practical of Amadei's suggestions, that third-party safety experts should be positioned at AI companies to monitor for dangerous practices. Sam Altman at rival OpenAI called that a, quote, great idea. Elon Musk, who's also big into AI, posted, quote, Dario's right.
1: Okay, but I'm finding it hard to believe all AI companies are speaking with one voice on this, David.
0: Yeah, they're not. Some smaller AI companies think this is a way for the biggies to preserve their leads. And among practical concerns, Satya Nadella, the Microsoft CEO, warned that its customers, which are companies big and small, right, need to be assured that these proposed third-party safety officials do not compromise private data and trade secrets.
1: So what's Congress doing amidst all this? Is the government going to step in?
0: Well, the top Democrat in the House, Hakeem Jeffries, yesterday called for decisive action on AI, but he wouldn't give a timetable. And some Democrats have called on the Republican leadership in the House to cancel Thursday's recess so that lawmakers can stay to work on these safeguards. That's probably not happening in this campaign season. House Speaker Mike Johnson says he doesn't want to rush legislation, that anything done, he says, has to be done carefully. And the Trump administration worries that limits on U.S. AI research might give an advantage to China's AI efforts.
1: So, huh, it sounds like this is not breaking down along the usual partisan lines.
0: Yeah, we're hearing from both sides worried about AI, especially after an Anthropic researcher quit last week warning AI could kill us all in 10 years. I was particularly interested in an interview that outgoing Congressman Chip Roy of Texas gave Politico. Now, he's a staunch conservative who is skeptical of government messing with industry, but he's wondering aloud if there may be a government responsibility here, like it's nuclear non-proliferation or something. Now, we'll see if the concern in Washington about this new technology turns into rulemaking or legislation.
1: Marketplace's David Brancaccio, senior correspondent for Future Effects, covering decisions made now that affect our futures. David, thank you.
0: You got it.
1: Let's do the numbers. The FTSE in London is up 0.5%, but the Dow, S&P, and NASDAQ futures are all down in the 0.5% to 1.5% range, with the Dow future down 236 points. The 10-year Treasury yield is down at almost 5%.
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1: States and cities put a lot of effort into attracting young, educated people who can bolster their economies. Skilled workers earn high incomes, which means more tax revenue. Marketplace's Kaylee Wells went to an event in Cleveland that was equally aimed at convincing college grads who went to school there not to leave.
3: If you want to pitch Cleveland to a bunch of younger people, you're gonna do it at the Rock and Roll Hall of Fame. In between displays of fabulous outfits and instruments that belong to Michael Jackson and Lionel Richie, hundreds of recruiters in polos and button-downs peddle entry-level jobs at Progressive Insurance and Sherwin-Williams and Smucker's.
4: In places like Cleveland, jobs are plentiful. And for our employers, the single greatest challenge for growth right now is talent.
3: Beju Shah is CEO of Greater Cleveland Partnership, which is the regional chamber of commerce that puts this whole thing on. He says 5 years ago, most of Greater Cleveland's 190,000 college students left the area after they graduated. Now, just over half stay.
4: Now, that might not sound like a huge jump, but that's a couple thousand extra students each year that become graduates and become

0: workplace, an IT firm. She's not just pitching them on her company. She's got to pitch them on Cleveland.
1: Cleveland is a great place to be. I think it's a very affordable city. I think we have a lot to offer when it comes to good people, the Rock Hall, good music, arts, culture, things like that.
0: And a lot of the students are open to the idea. Cleveland State freshman Catherine Long says she's already getting the message that the local powers that be want her to stay. She's on a scholarship called Choose Ohio First.
2: It's encouraged to stay in Cleveland. You know, I've seen a lot of pushes like that recently.
0: She showed up tonight on a whim with her classmate, Kaylee McDermott. She says neither of them are worried about finding

0: And Long says there's this feeling of loyalty.
1: It's not worth it to just go like, oh, this entire state is trash. Let's chuck the whole thing. It's like, I think it's important to be here for what's here.
0: Plus, yeah, homes are cheap and jobs abound. But also, they both have family here. In Cleveland, I'm Kaylee Wells for Marketplace.
2: 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In Washington, I'm Nancy Marshall Genzer with the Marketplace Morning Report. From APM.
0: And Long says there's this feeling of loyalty.
1: It's not worth it to just go like, oh, this entire state is trash. Let's chuck the whole thing. It's like, I think it's important to be here for what's here.
0: Plus, yeah, homes are cheap and jobs abound. But also, they both have family here. In Cleveland, I'm Kaylee Wells for Marketplace.
3: Welcome back. We are here at KUAR 89.1. I hope you guys are having a great morning. We are here today. We have a huge goal of raising $90,000, guys. 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We have a huge goal of $90,000. 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
6: Live from NPR News in Washington, I'm Korva Coleman. Saudi Arabia says U.S. CENTCOM Commander Brad Cooper visited the kingdom today and met Crown Prince Mohammed bin Salman. This comes as benchmark crude oil prices climbed past $108 a barrel. NPR's Ayad Batrawi reports the Saudis also shut down a key oil pipeline after militants based in Iraq attacked it with drones.
5: Saudi Arabia says the drone strikes on its oil pipeline last week came from Iraq, where Iranian-backed militias are denying involvement. The kingdom says the attack forced a suspension of oil through its pipeline. New satellite images examined by NPR show a pumping station along the pipeline charred and badly damaged after the attacks. The attacks coincided with renewed fighting in Yemen, where Saudi Arabia and Iran-backed Houthi rebels are trading cross-border fire. The Houthis have also been attacking Saudi oil tankers to block them from transiting through the Bab al-Mandeb Strait in the Red Sea. Gulf oil tankers are similarly unable to transit freely through the Strait of Hormuz as a result of Iranian attacks. Ayad Batrawi, NPR News, Dubai.
6: Ukraine says a Russian drone hit a Ukrainian train near the border with Poland this weekend. It was close to a train station where a former director for the CIA was waiting to board. NPR's Joanna Kakissis reports from Kyiv.
7: In a statement, Ukrainian Railway said former CIA director David Petraeus was at a station near the Polish border when the Russian drone hit the passenger train. A Ukrainian media outlet posted this video showing the station at the moment of the strike. Terrified passengers ran as smoke billowed in the distance. No casualties were reported. Ukrainian Railway said it was, quote, highly probable that the Russian drone's intended target was another train that had purposely left hours earlier ahead of schedule. European politicians, including former British Prime Minister Boris Johnson, were aboard the train. Joanna Kakissis, NPR News, Kyiv.
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0: that the Kennedy Center for the Performing Arts could close as soon as tomorrow in Washington, D.C. The newspaper has internal reports suggesting the center has run out of money. Post reporter Jonathan Edwards says there's also disagreement about how to do repair work at the Kennedy Center.
1: No one would disagree that renovations are necessary and have been for some time. It's just the degree to which they're needed and what the best possible solution is. The Trump folks would say, hey, we need to close everything and we need to close it now. On the other side, you know, folks would say, hey, we can do this in a phased approach, keep the center open and keep programming going while we do it.
0: He spoke to NPR's Morning Edition. 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
3: From Little Rock Public Radio, good morning. I'm Daniel Breen, sitting in for Nathan Trees. The chief executive of a Northwest Arkansas county says his successor should refuse to take the oath of office to replace him. Benton County Judge Barry Mooring is urging the presumed judge-elect and former state representative Austin McCollum not to take the oath of office following the upcoming midterm election. During a press conference last week, Mooring, who intends to retire after his current term, says he's willing to stay on until the quorum court names a successor.
4: I would continue serving temporarily to provide stability while the incoming quorum court fulfills its responsibility to declare a vacancy and appoint a new county judge.
3: Article 19, Section 5 of the state constitution allows an elected official to remain in office until a candidate is elected and qualified. McCollum is running uncontested for Benton County judge. He pleaded not guilty last week to 3 felony charges of domestic battery, false imprisonment, and aggravated assault of a family member stemming from an August arrest related to accusations he attacked his wife. McCollum resigned from his position as state representative last month, but has not dropped out of the judge's race, nor commented on if he intends to take the office after the November election. Arkansas's public television network is celebrating a swell in donations that commissioners say have filled a critical gap left by a loss in federal funding. Arkansas TV, formerly known as Arkansas PBS, lost $2.5 million in funding after U.S. lawmakers slashed funding for the Corporation for Public Broadcasting last year. The broadcaster announced plans to cut PBS programming and fill the space with local programs late last year. Commissioners reversed the decision after 2 former Arkansas First Ladies began a fundraising effort to keep PBS programming in Arkansas. The group raised enough funds to cover the network's dues through next year. Arkansas TV Foundation Interim CEO Pamela Owens says despite the fundraising boost, more work needs to be done to keep the budget balanced in the coming years.
5: And our challenges for this year are to regain the individual donors lost in the past 10 months, acquire new donors to offset last year's loss of donors, and a commitment to significant increases to operational support of the network. And this will likely significantly draw down our buffer that we've built over the years in the foundation, and that's our challenge.
3: And just a note, Little Rock Public Radio also received funding from the Corporation for Public Broadcasting. 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We will be under a heat advisory later today, and that should last until at least tomorrow evening here in central Arkansas. We will expect sunny skies, then a slight chance of rain in the afternoon today with a high of 99. And we could see heat index values as high as 107. Overnight tonight, mostly clear and a low of 76 degrees. And tomorrow, sunny and hot again, getting up to a high of 99. I'm Daniel Breen, and you're listening to Little Rock Public Radio.
6: All right, Little Rock, welcome back. We are KUAR 89.1. I hope everyone is being safe on the way to work this morning, if that's where you are going, or if you're just dropping off the kids, or if, you know, you got morning errands to run. Our goal here, we're trying to raise $90,000, you guys. 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Like I said, guys, our goal here is to raise $90,000. Right now, I believe we're a little bit over $2,000 right now as we sit. So the recession of federal funding from the Centers for Public Broadcasting will result in a $165,000 gap in Little Rock Public Radio's annual operating budget. That's right. You guys heard that number correct. The operating budget is used to quite literally keep the lights on, maintain interesting and consistent programming, as well as ensuring all of our employees are able to be paid for their work. Through the support of our community and the incredible work of our newsroom, we were awarded a grant that has allowed us to expand our staff, including a rural reporter, statewide underwriter, and a statewide editor.
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6: All right, this is going to be for all my note takers. 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It's a long time. So we want to keep this program running. 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
7: We also have an anonymous donor that says, "We love PBS, but enjoy listening to the news on KUAR. 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
6: Yes. 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This is a return to Stabler Hall for the KUAR-KLRE, as the station was previously located on the seventh floor. 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Once again, guys, our goal here is to raise $90,000. You can go to 501-916-6400. Thank you, guys.
8: It's Morning Edition from NPR News. I'm Leila Fadel in Washington, D.C.
9: And I'm A. Martinez in Los Angeles, California. Artificial intelligence companies have been sprinting to make their AI models as capable as possible.
8: But over the weekend, leaders of some of the biggest AI companies in America indicated that they think it's time to tap the brakes for the sake of safety.
9: NPR's John Ruiz.

0: He said basically the pace at which AI is advancing is becoming too fast for people to keep up with it and keep it safe. So it needs to slow down. And he said companies like his need to have independent auditors embedded within them to check their safety measures. After that post went up online, there was this rapid and extraordinary display of unity from other industry leaders. So Sam Altman, the CEO of OpenAI, Elon Musk, who, among other things, runs XAI, and Demis Hassabis, who runs Google's AI efforts, they all agreed online.
1: Yeah, I wonder if everyone was just waiting for one person to step up and say it first. So what do you think sparked this?
0: Well, there's been this string of incidents, which I'm sure you've heard about in recent weeks, that have spooked a lot of people, a lot of the top minds in AI. A big one was, he said, basically, the pace at which AI is advancing is becoming too fast for people to keep up with it and keep it safe. So it needs to slow down. And he said companies like his need to have independent auditors embedded within them to check their safety measures. After that post went up online, there was this rapid and extraordinary display of unity from other industry leaders online.
1: Yeah, I wonder if everyone was just waiting for one person to step up and say it first. So what do you think sparked this?
0: Well, there's been this string of incidents, which I'm sure you've heard about in recent weeks, that have spooked a lot of people, a lot of the top minds in AI. A big one was, he said, basically, the pace at which AI is advancing is becoming too fast for people to keep up with it and keep it safe. So it needs to slow down. And he said companies like his need to have independent auditors embedded within them to check their safety measures. After that post went up online, there was this rapid and extraordinary display of unity from other industry leaders. So Sam Altman, the CEO of OpenAI, Elon Musk, who, among other things, runs XAI, and Demis Hassabis, who runs Google's AI efforts, they all agreed online.
1: Yeah, I wonder who.
0: Off script. And Dario Amodei wrote in that essay on Saturday that he worries that in 6 to 12 months, a swarm of AI agents like that could take over the entire internet. You know, the ultimate fear here is that humans lose control of AI.
1: So can a coordinated slowdown of AI really happen? Or what I really want to ask, John, will AI let it happen?
0: Yeah, you know, there's been discussion about that for a while. What we seem to have now, though, is these open, clear statements among company leaders that something needs to happen. Anthropic said it's going to unilaterally put in third-party safety auditors. Sam Altman agreed that was a good idea. So presumably OpenAI will follow suit. Colin Shea Bleymeyer is a research fellow at Georgetown's Center for

0: Trump was asked about this slowdown prospect yesterday in Ireland. He did not seem to be in favor of it. He said the U.S. is leading China on AI, and he wants to keep it that way.
1: All right, so speaking of China, are they likely to get on board?
0: That is a big and complicated question. Many in China do have some of the same concerns that were voiced by these AI leaders, but Beijing also sees themselves as underdogs in the AI industry. Kyle Chan is at the Brookings Institution. He says companies in China will take their cues on this one from the government, which he says does actually ultimately have an interest in AI safety.
2: Their worst nightmare would be if a Chinese AI model were used to attack a Chinese critical system.
0: At a foreign ministry briefing in Beijing on Monday, a spokesperson said all parties should promote open and inclusive AI development. Fear-mongering and confrontation will disrupt the global AI governance process. Xi Jinping, the leader of China, by the way, will be in Washington to meet President Trump in about 10 days, and AI is likely to be a topic of discussion for those two leaders.
1: Right, that's NPR's John Ruwitz. John, thanks.
0: You're welcome.
1: And a note, Anthropic and Google are financial supporters of NPR. All right, it's officially midterm campaign season. President Trump pledged to visit dozens of Republican candidates nationwide ahead of the November elections to drum up voter enthusiasm.
3: But the war in Iran and sky-high gasoline prices contribute to a tough political environment for the incumbent party.
1: NPR's senior national political correspondent, Mara Liasson, has been watching the dynamics. Mara, so the president at the Republican convention in Dallas last week pledged to give every American $5,000 if Republicans win in November. What have you seen as a response?
4: The response has been surprisingly tepid, even among Republicans. Some Republicans worry that even if Congress would approve such a payout, because the president can't just send those checks himself, it would cost more than $1 trillion, and that would add to the historically high national debt, unless it was paid for by raising taxes or budget cuts. And then there's the question about credibility. Do voters think they would get those checks? Trump has made so many unfulfilled campaign promises. He promised to give Americans a $5,000 Doge dividend, a $2,000 tariff rebate. He promised no foreign wars, that inflation and high prices would come down as soon as he took office, and none of those things have happened. And Trump got asked yesterday if Congress would need to approve the checks. He was at a brief press conference in Ireland. Here's what he said.
5: I don't know if it's easy or not, but if the Republicans win, as I said.
1: Now, Vice President J.D. Vance also headlined the convention as a potential inheritor of Trump's MAGA support base. What stood out from his remarks?
4: Well, that's right. Vance is preparing for a 2028 presidential run of his own. Republicans are watching to see if he can develop the same deep emotional bond with the MAGA base that Trump has. Some people have called it a cult of personality. But he was also in Dallas to deliver the 2026 Republican message. He ticked through the Trump administration's accomplishments, closing the border, drop in violent crime, a rollback of taxes, but he was mostly focused in that message on the failings of Democrats.
6: The Democrats are the party of hatred. They're the party that despises America and the people who built it.
4: You know, he didn't explicitly name the big elephant in the room, which is the war in Iran, which is very unpopular even among Republicans.
1: Now, what are you watching in the coming weeks when it comes to the dynamics for each party?
4: Well, I think there are two competing forces at work here. One is the kind of organic environmental forces. Democrats have a lot of enthusiasm. Their turnout has been higher. They're angry about the economy. Trump himself is unpopular. Quinnipiac's poll had him last week as low as 33%. His policies are unpopular. Tariffs, the war in Iran, data centers, AI safety, the use of flock cameras. Normally, when we see this, we would say there's a blue wave forming. But Republicans have a lot of structural advantages, including much, much more money, which they're beginning to spend now, partisan gerrymandering, which let them create more safe Republican seats, and this big confusion over mail-in ballots, which could end up decreasing the number of votes. And what I'm watching for is to see whether these structural factors and the fact that the Democratic Party brand is so bad help Republicans hang on in what is a very grim political environment for them.
1: All right, that's NPR's Mara Liasson. Mara, thanks a lot.
4: You're welcome.
1: Talks to reopen the Strait of Hormuz took another blow as a meeting between Gulf Arab states and Iran scheduled in Oman for today was postponed.
3: And in a ground offensive, the Iran-backed Houthis in Yemen captured a strategic port in the Bab el-Mandeb.

0: Strait in the Red Sea, which Saudi Arabia used as an alternate route to export its oil.
1: NPR's international correspondent, Halil Alshalchi, has been following the developments from Istanbul. Halil, Iran said it was going to meet with Gulf states today. The meeting got postponed. Does anyone know why?
2: Well, the Iranian foreign ministry said the meeting was not going to happen at Saudi Arabia's request. But then we didn't hear yet from Saudi Arabia. Yesterday, Bahrain said that it wouldn't attend. And of course, we don't know exactly who else was supposed to be there. Iran said they were meant to discuss the Strait of Hormuz at the meeting. Oman and Iran have been in talks for weeks to try to come to an agreement to reopen the strait, but nothing has materialized yet. And of course, as we've been reporting, Iran has been responding to U.S. strikes by attacking U.S. military bases in Gulf countries. So the Gulf really sees itself as collateral damage and an economic victim in this conflict. But for years, the Gulf relied for its security on the U.S. And now President Trump's administration has signaled that it doesn't have a plan to end the war. I spoke to Iran expert at the Middle East Institute, Alex Vatanka, who told me that this meeting was meant to be a way that the Gulf takes matters back into its own hands to try to get themselves off Iran.
1: Spreading as Yemen seems to have now become the latest front line of the war with Iran. What's happening there?
2: Right. So the Iranian-backed Yemeni Houthi rebels have escalated their attacks on maritime shipping in the Bab el-Mandeb Strait, aimed specifically at Saudi vessels. The strait is a waterway, which is in the Red Sea, and an alternate route that Saudi Arabia uses to ship its oil. So the Houthis' capture of a port in the Bab el-Mandeb Strait on Friday and more strategic islands today is the group's latest move to control that choke point. The Houthis have also been attacking Saudi oil facilities over the past month to keep pressure on global markets. So the rebel group has been at war with Saudi Arabia since 2015. And Vatanka told me that they now see Iran's ability to so far withstand U.S. pressure as a chance for them to further their own goals. And Iran, which has supplied the Houthis with military training and equipment, is starting to see a return on their investment, giving them new leverage. And that includes trying to push the price of fuel up, which happened today again.
1: Now, there's been more fighting over the weekend. What do we know about that?
2: So according to Iran's state-run media, one person was killed when an Iranian commercial vessel was struck in the Strait of Hormuz. The U.S. military, which has been striking Iranian ships in the past, did not comment on that incident. And then the Houthis fired more drones and missiles towards Saudi Arabia over the weekend. This came after Iranian proxies in Iraq also targeted Saudi Arabia, forcing it to close its east-west pipeline on Friday, which again will likely impact the oil market.
1: That's NPR's international correspondent, Halil Alshalchi, in Istanbul. Halil, thank you very much.
2: You're welcome.

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1: 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I'm Daniel Breen, sitting in for Nathan Trees. We're looking at fair skies, 78 degrees right now in central Arkansas. We will be under a heat advisory later today. That's going to last until at least tomorrow evening here in central Arkansas. Later today, we will expect a slight chance of showers. Otherwise, it'll be sunny throughout the day, getting up to a high of 99. And we will see heat index values as high as 107 degrees, mostly clear tonight, with a low of 76. And thanks for listening.
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7: All right, Little Rock, welcome back to KUAR 89.1. 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
8: 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We have some shout outs that we want to do on air. We have a first time listener.

0: Stud Muffin. We also have a Jill Pfizer donated this morning and said, "You're welcome, Katie." Thanks, Jill. another one is Amanda Reed Mueller. Donated this morning. Thank you, Amanda. Your donation is greatly appreciated.
1: Just wanted to shout out all those people, Jill, Jeanette, and Miss Alicia. Thank you guys for all donating. If y'all are still tuned in, appreciate that. Think back to the first time you tuned into Little Rock Public Radio, KUAR 89.1. Maybe it was during your morning commute or while you were preparing dinner one evening over time. Our voices have become familiar.

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0: federal administration or on the state level or the NDAs, whatever it is, the elected leaders aren't telling the people what's coming down to them.
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2: 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And we're looking at fair skies, 78 degrees right now in central Arkansas. We'll get up to a high of 99 today. 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
4: Live from NPR News in Washington, I'm Dave Mattingly. This is the last week both chambers of Congress are expected to be in Washington until after the November midterm elections. NPR's Eric McDaniel reports.
5: Congress already did the one thing they had to do before the election, extend government funding until after voting. Now, Republicans are going to move some messaging bills in an effort to show voters that they're responsive to their concerns. We could see a vote on a bill designed to blunt the impact of energy price hikes associated with AI data centers. There could also be bills about college sports pay regulation, as well as cryptocurrency. One thing that may actually become law, new sanctions targeting Russia. But it's worth noting, votes are already being cast. The president's party usually loses ground in the midterms, especially when the president is unpopular, and Republicans are running out of time to change things. Eric McDaniel, NPR News, Washington.
4: The price of diesel is at an all-time high in the U.S. AAA says diesel is averaging $6.23 a gallon as the war with Iran continues to disrupt shipments of oil in the Middle East. President Trump says he's spoken to Ukraine's president, Volodymyr Zelensky, about Ukrainian drone and missile attacks on Russian diesel facilities. Trump says the attacks by Kyiv are raising the price. Russia banned diesel exports in July. In addition, a major Saudi Arabian oil pipeline is offline after it was damaged. This is NPR News. Israeli leaders are condemning a documentary film about Israeli military killings of Palestinian civilians in Gaza. One Israeli government minister is calling for the filmmakers to be stripped of their Israeli citizenship, as NPR's Daniel Estrin reports from Tel Aviv.
6: Two Israeli filmmakers received a top prize from the Venice Film Festival jury this weekend for the documentary Naza. It features anonymous Israeli soldiers talking about their role in the killing of Palestinian civilians. The film hasn't been released in Israel. The country's culture minister said he would immediately work to strip the filmmakers of their Israeli citizenship. He doesn't have that authority. But many of the leading candidates running for office in next month's Israeli elections are criticizing the film as defaming Israeli soldiers who fought a just war against Hamas after the October 7th attacks in 2023. Prime Minister Benjamin Netanyahu's party called the film anti-Semitic. Daniel Estrin, NPR News, Tel Aviv.
4: Amazon says it's suspending ties with 21 Air, the North Carolina-based contractor that's been flying packages for the company for the last 2 years. The move follows last week's crash of an Amazon cargo plane that ran off the end of a runway while landing at Miami International Airport. The 767 struck a van and an SUV, killing 5 people. The NTSB is investigating. I'm Dave Mattingly in Washington.
2: From Little Rock Public Radio, good afternoon. I'm Daniel Brain. The Pulaski County Sheriff's Office is requesting just over $1.5 million to fund infrastructure improvements at the county jail. The Arkansas Democrat-Gazette reports the Sheriff's Office is seeking the funding to address HVAC problems at the jail. The Arkansas Democrat-Gazette reports some of the funding will also go toward vehicle repairs and replacements. The county quorum court will consider the request in its next meeting on September 22nd. The Little Rock Zoo is welcoming 2 new baby marmosets. Zoo officials say the 2 female white-fronted marmosets were born last month to parents Ember and Rio. Marmosets are small tree-dwelling monkeys native to South America. The family will make their home in the zoo's primate and reptile building. In Little Rock right now, fair skies, 78 degrees. We're on our way up to a high of 99 today. 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
7: 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When 2 ex-lovers start solving murders together, every clue brings them closer.

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2: 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Good morning.
1: Good morning to everyone out there. 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Think about the last story about Central Arkansas that made you stop and listen. 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
3: 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I'm Leila Fadil in Washington, D.C.
4: And I'm A. Martinez in Los Angeles, California. All right, it's officially midterm campaign season. President Trump pledged to visit dozens of Republican candidates nationwide ahead of the November elections to drum up voter enthusiasm.
3: But the war in Iran and sky-high gasoline prices contribute to a tough political environment for the incumbent party.
4: NPR's senior national political correspondent, Mara Liasson, has been watching the dynamics. Mara, so the president at the Republican convention in Dallas last week pledged to give every American $5,000 if Republicans win in November. What have you seen as a response?
5: The response has been surprisingly tepid, even among Republicans. Some Republicans worry that even if Congress would approve such a payout, because the president can't just send those checks himself, it would cost more than $1 trillion, and that would add to the historically high national debt, unless it was paid for by raising taxes or budget cuts. And then there's the question about credibility. Do voters think they would get those checks? Trump has made so many unfulfilled campaign promises. He promised to give Americans a $5,000 Doge dividend, a $2,000 tariff rebate. He promised no foreign wars, that inflation and high prices would come down as soon as he took office. And none of those things have happened. And Trump got asked yesterday if Congress would need to approve the checks. He was at a brief press conference in Ireland. Here's what he said.
6: I don't know if it's easy or not, but if the Republicans win, as they said.
4: Now, Vice President J.D. Vance also headlined the convention as a potential inheritor of Trump's MAGA support base. What stood out from his remarks?
5: Well, that's right. Vance is preparing for a 2028 presidential run of his own. Republicans are watching to see if he can develop the same deep emotional bond with the MAGA base that Trump has. Some people have called it a cult of personality. But he was also in Dallas to deliver the 2026 Republican message. He ticked through the Trump administration's accomplishments, closing the border, drop in violent crime, a rollback of taxes. But he was mostly focused in that message on the failings of Democrats.
7: The Democrats are the party of hatred. They're the party that despises America and the people who built it.
5: Vance and Republicans are counting on negative partisanship to motivate voters with that negative message. The idea is that mostly nowadays voters go into the polling booth to vote to stop someone from winning, not necessarily because they're thrilled about who they're voting for. The other thing that struck me about Vance's speech was that he did not name the big elephant in the room, the war in Iran, which is very unpopular even with Republicans.
4: Now, what are you watching in the coming weeks when it comes to the dynamics for each party?
5: Well, I think there are two competing forces at work here. One is the kind of organic environmental forces. Democrats have a lot of enthusiasm. Their turnout has been higher. They're angry about the economy. Trump himself is unpopular. Quinnipiac's poll had him last week as low as 33%. His policies are unpopular. Tariffs, the war in Iran, data centers, AI safety, the use of flock cameras. Normally, when we see this, we would say there's a blue wave forming. But Republicans have a lot of structural advantages, including much, much more money, which they're beginning to spend now, partisan gerrymandering, which is so bad, help Republicans hang on in what is a very grim political environment for them.
4: All right, that's NPR's Mara Liasson. Mara, thanks a lot.
5: You're welcome.
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1: Tuesday night at 9, right here on 89.1 KUAR. Stardate September 14th. Dual citizenship for a bright star. After this.
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1: Good morning, I'm Leila Fadel. It's not unusual to look a little different from your ID picture, but for more than 8,000 Michiganders, their picture doesn't look like them at all, because it's not them. The state sent out some misprinted driver's license the past few weeks. The bottom corner features a stock photo of a smiling man, and their birthday has been replaced with January 12, 1967. But good news for the newly minted 59-year-olds, officials say they've already sent corrected cards. It's Morning Edition.
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3: 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We are here at KUAR 89.1. I am your host, KD Diamond, and I am here with
4: Bridget. Good morning. Good morning. If you just moved to the area, welcome to the natural state. We hope you love Arkansas as much as we do, and we're grateful you're listening to KUAR.
3: Yes, we have a goal here, you guys. We're here with our fall festival. Our goal here is to raise $90,000. So right now we're a little bit over $3,600. So we definitely want to keep having that marker tick up and up. We hope you guys are having a great morning. Y'all are driving safe to work, or if you're at home, that you're just having a good overall Monday, a good start to your week. 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

0: that we live in. 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
1: Stardate September 14th. Pegasus has a bit of an identity crisis. The stars that outline its body, the Great Square, don't all belong to the Flying Horse. In fact, the brightest of the four stars officially belongs to Andromeda. The Great Square is in the east at nightfall. Its member stars are all bright enough to see even through moderate light pollution. The square is tilted, so it looks more like a diamond than a square. Its brightest member forms the left point of the diamond, the star Alpheratz. It's about 100 light years from Earth, and it consists of two stars, both of which are a good bit bigger, brighter, and heavier than the Sun. In earlier centuries, Alpheratz was considered a member of both Pegasus and Andromeda. It's a prominent member of the classical outlines of both constellations. But in the early 20th century, astronomers decided to formalize the constellations. In 1930, they adopted a list of 88 constellations and gave them precise boundaries, like the borders of states or nations. That meant that every star could belong to only one constellation. The way the borders were drawn, Alpheratz stayed with Andromeda. There's no way to not see the star as part of the Great Square. So unofficially, Alpheratz maintains its dual citizenship, the second brightest star of Andromeda and the brightest star of the Great Square of Pegasus. We'll have more about the Flying Horse tomorrow. Our web address is stardate.org. For the University of Texas McDonald Observatory, I'm Billy Henry.
2: Edition from NPR News. I'm Leila Fadel.
3: And I'm May Martinez. With Election Day less than 2 months away, election officials around the country are preparing for a wide variety of threats to the voting process. NPR's Frank Langfitt is just back from Charleston, South Carolina, where he spoke with local election officials during 2 days of training on how to handle everything from drones at polling places to federal warrants for ballots. Frank is on the line. Frank, this training sounds fascinating. Tell us all about it and what jumped out.
4: It really was. This was done by the Association of South Carolina Election Officials. And the big new concern is what you just mentioned, and NPR recently reported. And that's a fear that federal agents could try to seize ballots in the midst of the midterms.
3: Yeah, which was once unthinkable and has never happened before in modern times.
4: Exactly. And, you know, trainers told election officials they need to prepare for this now. They got to make sure that they have a good relationship with their county attorney. And if he or she doesn't have sort of specialized election law experience, they need to reach out to groups and link up with attorneys who do and prepare for help this fall. And that way, the idea is this, that if the Justice Department does come knocking with a search warrant, they're ready. One of the people I was talking to, her name is Brenda Cabrera. She's one of the trainers, and she spent 35 years conducting elections in Virginia.
5: One of the things that we talk about is potentially having some motions in your pocket ahead of time, motions to quash or things like that, that you can take some legal action about. But I wouldn't even start executing that until I talk to my local government attorney.
3: Now, Frank, how worried are people that something like that could actually happen?
4: Well, I think legal and election officials see it.

0: is unlikely, in part because, of course, a judge would have to sign off on a warrant. But they also say they've got to prepare because something like this has already happened before. Back in January, FBI agents, as we and people around the country reported, they seized hundreds of thousands of ballots in Fulton County, Georgia, from the 2020 election. And some of the local officials in South Carolina, they were shocked that such a thing might be possible during this election. Janine Bostic, she's the director of the Jasper County Board of Elections. This is what she said.
1: To be honest, today was the first day I heard that this was a possibility.
0: So Bostic told me, you know, she would immediately reach out to the State Election Commission and its lawyers after this training.
1: We need to get together and figure out how we as directors are going to handle this, because I'm not going to have my poll worker just surrender. They need to call and say, hey, these people are here, say they're taking these ballots. What am I supposed to do?
2: Yeah, one of the worries is that if federal agents seize ballots, election officials will then lose control of those ballots, and that could call the election into question. So what did the local election officials in South Carolina have to say about that?
0: Well, as you can imagine, I mean, they said this is their nightmare scenario. Their fear is that nobody would trust the eventual results and that they'd have to run another election. One told me that they thought if this thing happened, they would expect a lot of election staff would actually immediately quit. And the seizure of ballots would further undermine, you know, confidence in the elections. This is John Balcom. He's head of elections in Spartanburg County.
3: Anything that occurs that causes voters to either think that their vote doesn't matter or that their vote may be thrown out is always the biggest concern.
2: Frank, what are other challenges that election officials are preparing for this fall?
0: A lot of them. Everything from managing bomb threats to what do you do if drones come buzzing the polls, disinformation from AI. And there's this group called the Committee for Safe and Secure Elections. They were training on this issue. They say demand for their services this year is off the charts.
2: That's NPR's Frank Langfitt. Frank, thanks.
0: Happy to do it, eh?
4: For the past several months, NASA has been moving engineers out of their labs at the Goddard Space Center in Maryland, the agency's premier spaceflight complex. NASA's aim was to reduce waste. But NPR investigative correspondent Kiara Eisner spoke with NASA employees who say the moves have hindered the agency's ability to make spacecraft.
5: Alexa Halford was a NASA scientist based at the Goddard Space Center for almost 7 years. That is, until she'd finally had enough and quit her job this past summer. NASA moved Halford and other scientists out of more than 80 facilities at Goddard. NPR interviewed 7 current and former Goddard scientists, and all of them said there have been significant impacts to some of NASA's biggest space missions. Halford says employees were forced out of rooms that were often designed for their specific purposes, like building huge spacecraft or testing the smallest of radio frequency details.
6: That might mean you need different types of flooring, you need different support structures, power requirements, temperature, humidity requirements, and not all the labs were ready for us just to move into. And that delays that entire project.
5: Engineers in a lab that develops radio communication for spacecraft say they lost millions of dollars worth of equipment when NASA management cleared out their space when scientists were gone. They were home during November's government shutdown. What's more, NASA donated some of the lab's machines to a university without the employees' knowledge, according to internal emails NPR reviewed. Jack Corelli is chief of advocacy at the Planetary Society, a nonprofit that champions space science.
7: The fact that scientists are not being consulted about what their instrument...
5: This was a $4 billion project. It's one of NASA's biggest recent investments and seeks to answer critical questions about the universe, like how dark matter and energy work. But before that launch, engineers were asked to test an antenna for the telescope, an engineer told NPR. They couldn't because they didn't have the necessary equipment. Those scientists were unable to verify whether another satellite that launched in July could transmit data to Earth, also because they were missing key equipment that NASA carted off during their move. NASA declined NPR's request for an interview and didn't answer questions sent by email by deadline. Here's Corelli again.
7: That only adds a whole lot of risk to an already risky industry.

0: by NASA in a new survey, say they intend to leave Goddard soon. That's according to an internal survey reviewed by NPR. Halford, the scientist who left NASA this summer, says it was a painful decision.
1: I really love that place. That place is so special. And I don't like watching the harm that's being done to it.
0: With so much less equipment, lab space, and engineers, NASA scientists say they fear Goddard won't be able to build the kind of ambitious spacecraft it's been known for any time in the near future. Kiara Eisner, NPR News.
2: 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I'm Leila Faldin.
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0: to KUAR Radio, 89.1 FM. This is our last break, so we want to thank you for spending the morning with us. Donations will be accepted all week, even though we are not on the air. Before I get started, I want to make sure that I give our shout outs. We have Debbie from North Little Rock. She donated this morning. Thank you, Debbie. That is greatly appreciated. We also have Stephen Gardner donated this morning, and he wanted to give a shout out to all the retired professors from OBU. Thank you for donating, Stephen, and for activating those OBU professors. We really appreciate that. You know, we often talk about the programs you love here on Little Rock Public Radio, but those programs don't just magically appear. 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
1: Don't forget, guys, our goal is $90,000. 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But 501-916-6400. Thank you, guys.
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2: Live from NPR News in Washington, I'm Korva Coleman. President Trump is downplaying calls by leaders of the artificial intelligence industry for a slowdown in AI development. Instead, Trump is claiming that warnings about AI are exaggerated. Over the weekend, the head of Anthropic issued a long essay calling for the slowdown. He was joined in that call by other AI leaders. NPR's John Ruwich says they're all responding to researchers' warnings about AI.
3: There's been this string of incidents that have spooked a lot of people, a lot of the top minds in AI. A big one was the so-called Hugging Face incident. That's when a bunch of OpenAI's AI programs, agents, were working together in secret behind the backs of people and eventually hacked into a startup called Hugging Face. That was not what they had been told to do. Other companies have also reported similar incidents of AI agents going off script. You know, the ultimate fear here is that humans lose control of AI.
2: NPR's John Ruwich reporting. Stocks opened lower this morning as energy prices continue to climb. NPR's Scott Horsley reports the Dow Jones Industrial Average fell about 100 points in early trading.
4: Crude oil deliveries from the Middle East are facing new roadblocks after Saudi Arabia shut down a major pipeline and Iran-backed Houthi rebels tightened their grip on another key shipping route from the Red Sea. AAA says retail gasoline prices in the U.S. have jumped 16 cents a gallon in the last week. Diesel prices have jumped 33 cents to a record high of $6.23 a gallon. Hundreds of global business leaders are gathered in Toronto this week for a summit aimed at boosting investment in Canada. That country is seeking new trading partners amid an ongoing trade battle with the United States. And Amazon says it's suspending its use of cargo planes from the 21 Air Company after last week's deadly crash in Miami. Scott Horsley, NPR News, Washington.
2: A federal judge in Washington, D.C. has blocked a U.S. Postal Service plan for President Trump's attempt to restrict mail-in voting for the midterm elections. As NPR's Hansi Lo Wang reports, the U.S. Supreme Court is still reviewing an earlier lower court ruling that blocks key parts of Trump's plan.
5: This latest ruling is by U.S. District Judge Carl Nichols, a nominee of President Trump. Nichols found the U.S. Postal Service has no authority to refuse to deliver mail-in ballots to voters in states where election officials do not turn over voter lists to the mailing agency and do not have certain barcodes on their ballot envelopes. We should note USPS is a financial supporter of NPR. The Supreme Court has been reviewing a similar order by a federal judge in Boston, and the High Court may issue its ruling at any time. If a majority of the justices allow the USPS plan to move ahead, many election officials are worried about major disruptions to mail-in voting that's underway in some states. Many disabled voters and those living in places without polling sites are also at risk of losing the ability to exercise their right to vote. Hansi Lo Wang, NPR News.
2: You're listening to NPR News from Washington. Russian drones hit western Ukraine yesterday near a rail line on the border with Poland. They fell close to the train where former CIA director David Petraeus was. He safely evacuated.

0: The train with European leaders inside had passed through about an hour earlier. During a trip to Ireland this weekend, President Trump said he would like to see the independent country unify with Northern Ireland, which is governed by the British. That's created rare common ground between Trump and the left-wing Irish nationalist party Sinn Féin. It began as the political arm of the Irish Republican Army, or IRA. The militant group fought for Irish unification. NPR's Lauren Freyer reports from London.
1: Sinn Féin Vice President Michelle O'Neill was asked about President Trump's comment on Irish reunification.
2: I just think it really underlines where we're at, and it reminds everybody that this is a debate that needs to be had.
1: She spoke to reporters alongside the leaders of Wales and Scotland, which are also governed by separatist parties. Together, they're calling for constitutional change. Sinn Féin wants a referendum on Northern Ireland leaving the UK and joining the Republic of Ireland. But the British government has said any such vote is off the table. The idea of Irish reunification fueled what was known as the Troubles, decades of deadly Catholic-Protestant fighting in Northern Ireland. The region's status is laid out in the 1998 Good Friday Peace Agreement, which ended that fighting. Lauren Freyer, NPR News, London.
0: Forecasters say it'll be hot today from southern Indiana down to the Texas Gulf Coast. Forecasters have issued heat advisories. This is NPR.
3: 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Other contributors include the estate of Joan B. Kroc, whose bequest serves as an enduring investment in the future of public radio and seeks to help NPR be the model for high-quality journalism in the 21st century. This is NPR.
4: 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Side by Side by Sondheim is on stage September 8th through the 20th. 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

0: This is 1A. I'm Jen White.
1: And I'm Todd Zwilling.
0: At least $1 billion of untraceable cash is flowing through the midterm elections. That's according to an analysis by the New York Times from late last month. These funds, referred to as dark money by campaign finance experts, are coming from super PACs, nonprofits, and wealthy donors.
1: But tracing exactly how much dark money is flowing through campaigns is difficult. Money spent to hire influencers online, direct mail campaigns, and employ door knockers isn't always publicly disclosed as campaign spending.
0: Untraceable spending in politics isn't new, but after the landmark Citizens United decision of 2010, campaign financing rules loosened. Since then, campaign spending has ballooned, reaching what some call an industrial scale.
1: So today on If You Can Keep It, our weekly series on the state of our democracy, the role of dark money in our midterm elections.
0: Joining us now is Theodore Schleifer. He's a reporter at the New York Times covering billionaires and money in politics. Theodore, welcome to the program.
2: Thanks for having me.
0: And with us in studio is Daniel Wiener. He's the senior director of the Elections and Government Program at the Brennan Center for Justice at the New York University School of Law. Dan, welcome back.
3: It's a pleasure to be here.
0: And we want to hear from you. What questions do you have about dark money in the midterms? Email us at 1A@WAMU.org. Dan, before we jump into campaign spending, what types of spending falls under that dark money umbrella?
3: Well, that's a great question, Jen. And I think the term dark money sometimes gets thrown around, and it's good to sort of define it. So when we talk about dark money in the electoral context, we mean money that is spent to influence voters where we do not know the ultimate source of the money. We do not know the donors that ultimately supplied that. And that can come in the form of that can be spending by organizations that sort of directly just spend money and don't disclose their donors, but it can also be money that's funneled through other organizations where, again, we don't know that ultimate source of the funds.
1: Is it like the Wild West? I mean, what are the rules for dark money and how they interact with campaigns? Maybe we don't have time for all of them.
3: That's a great question. Is it unregulated? I mean, it is in theory regulated, but I think that we and the reporting from the Times that Ted worked on, you know, shows this. It is getting to the point, at least, where the regulations are more or less optional, at least if you have a good campaign lawyer. Right. So in theory, there are rules. Whether those rules apply to anyone that doesn't want to be disclosed is another question.
0: Now, we mentioned that at least $1 billion are flowing through the midterm elections this year. Theodore, how did you and your colleagues at the Times begin to trace that funding, especially since we're talking about anonymous donors?
2: Yeah, I mean, look, this is not easy to do. And the figure what we're citing in the story is probably a significant undercount. I mean, we're sort of looking at the amount of dark money that is the most visible, the amount of spending that, is you can actually see. But, beneath the surface, you know, there could be another billion or another 2 billion or another 20 billion. It's really hard to know. And these figures, break through into the public conversation we're talking about right now because we're able to, you know, talk about a few donations, which hopefully we can get into, later in the program. But, I think we should all keep an open eye and an open mind here to the idea that there's a lot that we're not seeing and, be thankful that we can talk about any of it.
1: What kinds of donations, Dan, are campaigns required to disclose? There's dark money, then there's regular old campaign money. So I'll call it above board here.
3: Sure. And I really think Theodore's point is exactly that, is that there could be a lot more that we don't know about. But when you make a donation to a candidate, you know, and we all get lots of emails to do that now, and you send that donation, if it is above a certain threshold, a couple $100s, then it is required to be disclosed. And so when you go online and you look at the report and you see how much has been given to the candidate, that's what you're seeing, is you're seeing those donations. It's the same for parties and for sort of political action committees. But often now, when you look at a particular election, there's actually more money coming from groups that either do not disclose their donors, or that undisclosed money is coming through those groups, than there is that money directly coming from regular donors into the candidate. And it's only the latter that is required to be disclosed.
0: Well, that takes us to this question from James, who emails, how much do foreign governments contribute to dark money? Dan, do we know?
3: That is a great question. I'm getting back to Theodore's point, is we don't really know, right? So because the money isn't disclosed, you don't know where it's coming from. And now, of course, we have new medium of communication. So, for instance, paid content creation, right? And we've seen some evidence that foreign governments are behind some of that. That is a complete black box. There's no real law there that requires that.
1: We should say foreign contributions to American elections are illegal, dark or not dark.
3: They are decidedly illegal. What we do know, and we get little snippets of this. So, for instance, when the federal

0: wound its way through the regulatory process, and eventually there were some sort of penalty. So we know it happens. But no, it's impossible to quantify because, again, so much of the money is in the shadows.
1: Well, dark money spending happens in races on both sides of the aisle. Last month, an organization founded in Wyoming called Choose Freedom Incorporated reserved about $22 million in ads to help Republican races in multiple states. Another Republican nonprofit spent $22 million in campaigns in 41 House districts also in August. Theodore, how much do we know about these organizations and who's behind them?
2: Not much. Some of these organizations, the entity itself may be publicly facing,

even since we wrote this story, you know, my colleague and I, a couple colleagues of mine at the Times, and I wrote about a new super PAC that came out a few days ago called No Going Back PAC, which has spent, I think, about $70 or $80 million on the midterms. This group was intentionally started to basically avoid a disclosure deadline. It's one of the biggest spenders in the midterms, and this happened after that $1 billion figure we reported in the New York Times late last month. So look, I mean, this is just kind of the new normal. Like, you know, you mentioned a couple examples there just because they happen to be in the news. But frankly, there's always, every day, there's always a new organization that you could talk about. And

0: There's something almost quaint about it. There's something that feels abnormal when you do see just donor disclosure, that says a lot about kind of the current moment.
1: Theodore, you really got my attention with something you just said. There was a disclosure deadline coming up, so a new super PAC sprung up. That sounds like kind of regulatory whack-a-mole. You just invent a new shell and you avoid disclosure.
0: Yeah, I mean, these are called in the business pop-up super PACs. And what that means is, you know, all of these entities, all the people that set up these entities these days are sophisticated political lawyers and accountants and operatives. And they know, when disclosure deadlines are, and they know what time they need to wait until. If they want to avoid disclosure as long as possible. So, without going too into the weeds here, but, you know, in this specific example I'm talking about, the entity was started on September 1st, and that is because that is the first date of the third quarter of the year. And if this entity was started on August 23rd or, you know, even a few days before September 1st, they would have to disclose some donors much earlier. But by waiting until September 1st and then, you know, immediately somehow having $80 million, however that happened, they can avoid disclosing their donors until mid-October. And that sort of pop-up is the term of art, because it pops up. Suddenly they have all this money. So, you know, it wasn't truly on September 1st they decided, let's start a super PAC this cycle. they have all the money, and then it's a way for operatives to delay and maybe hide funding from unsavory sources. I should say both parties really do this. This is sort of
2: Michigan is a good example of dark money spending. Representative Haley Stevens, who lost her Democratic primary bid in Michigan's Senate election to Abdul El-Sayed, more than $62 million came in from the outside and anonymous groups. Daniel, who supports this type of spending? Because I will say, you know, when we talk to our listeners and we hear from them, they collectively say there's too much money in politics, but who says, no, actually, this is good for our democracy?
3: It's such a good question. I will say, just I want to emphasize your bipartisan point. You know, in the 2024 presidential election, especially Democrats who benefited more from dark money than Republicans, particularly Kamala Harris's presidential campaign. So I think it's an important point not to make this overly partisan that way. It's a great question. You know, we put out a poll of 2,000 registered voters in June. And what we found is when you talk to you know, Americans, there aren't that many Americans who say, wow, gee, this is a great thing, right? But I think within the ranks of political elites, they want to have this option. And I think that there is a real under the dome within here in D.C. sense of wanting to preserve this as a way of engaging in campaigns that's at odds with what voters want.
2: We're talking to Dan Wiener. He's senior director of the Elections and Government Program at the Brennan Center for Justice. Also with us, Theodore Schleifer, reporter covering billionaires and money in politics for the New York Times. Coming up in Maine, Republican Senator Susan Collins is running for re-election against Democrat Troy Jackson. Dark money on both sides has raised at least $75 million for advertising. We hear from Maine about the impact dark money is having on that race. I'm Jen White.
1: And I'm Todd Zwilling.
2: We'll be right back.

0: Today's episode of the Arkansas Civic Minute is brought to you by Civic Arkansas, a Winthrop Rockefeller Institute program.
1: The Arkansas Supreme Court has 7 justices, 1 chief, and 6 associates. Members of the court serve 8-year terms, but the terms are staggered, so all justices are not up for election at the same time. In Arkansas, you have to have served as an attorney for 8 years to become a member of the state Supreme Court. If a seat is left vacant, the governor appoints their replacement. In 2023, Associate Justice Robin Wynn died in office. Governor Sarah Huckabee Sanders appointed Cody Hyland as the replacement. She also appointed Nicholas Brawny to the bench after Justice Karen Baker became the Chief Justice. Per state law, Hyland and Brawny can't run again.

0: ran for the same seat. So the two candidates ran for the other's position and won. Supreme Court justices can be impeached by a majority vote in the state house and a two-thirds vote in the Senate. Supreme Court sessions are taped, archived, and live-streamed on the court's website. From Little Rock, I'm politics and government reporter Josie Lenora. This has been an Arkansas Civic Minute.
1: 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More information at rockefellerinstitute.org/civicarkansas.
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3: This is 1A. I'm Jen White.
4: And I'm Todd Zwilling.
3: We're discussing the influence of dark money in this year's midterm elections. We're talking to Theodore Schleifer, reporter covering billionaires and money in politics for the New York Times, and Dan Wiener, senior director of the Elections and Government Program at the Brennan Center for Justice. We're also hearing from you, Seth Mills. This has got to stop. There is no rationale that a billionaire in Texas should be able to financially affect an election in Maine or any other state outside their primary residence state. Nor should a corporation be able to donate to any candidate. A business is not a person. The persons within still get a vote, just like the rest of us.
4: And we're going to talk about some of the biggest dealers of dark money. But first, let's take a look at Maine. It's a small media market with a small population, but still tens of millions of dollars are flowing in from anonymous sources, all to influence the Senate race there.
3: Steve Mistler is the chief political correspondent and state house bureau chief at Maine Public, and he joins us now. Steve, welcome.
5: Thanks for having me.
3: So dark money is paying for $75 million in advertising on both sides of Maine's Senate election. That's according to a New York Times analysis of data from Ad Impact, which tracks political ads. Who are these groups spending so much on advertising in your state?
5: Well, there's a whole array of these organizations. And what's interesting about them is a lot of them are routing their spending through PACs, which have to disclose donors, right? And they're routing that spending through those PACs that are connected in some way to party leadership in the U.S. Senate. On the Republican side, you have the Senate Leadership Fund. And then on the Democratic side, you have the Senate Majority PAC. And both of those groups are in some ways receiving a lot of money, millions and millions of dollars from these dark money groups. And those groups, those partisan organizations, those party committees, if you will, are some of the biggest spenders in the race in Maine. It's just that a lot of that money is coming from dark money sources. And we do, obviously, as Teddy and has outlined earlier, we just don't know who those folks are for the most part. And then there's also another super PAC, which is probably one of the most prolific spenders in the race. It's called Pine Tree Results. They spent close to $10 million so far. And, there's I think something close to 100 billionaires that are funding that organization, and their spouses. And then, but that organization is also receiving a big slug of dark money spending. What's interesting about all of these groups is how, especially on the Republican side, is how they work together as almost a machine. And so the practical effect is that you have one group that's run is kind of dominating the airwaves and running ads either in favor of Senator Susan Collins or against her opponent, Troy Jackson, the Democrat. In addition to that, though, there are other, the dark money groups are spending separately to promote messages through issue advocacy ads that are basically boosting or amplifying Senator Collins's chief campaign strategy, which is to talk a lot about all the money, the federal money that she's bringing back to the state. And those groups, that one group is called One Nation, which is also the largest funder of the Senate Leadership Fund. And that group has been active in this state for the past year, running a lot of ads, just, you know, talking about Senator Collins and what she's done with various funding, tranches of funding she's brought back.
4: All right, so Steve, let's talk a little bit more about it. You have Pine Tree Results, One Nation. You have all these euphemistic names for these super PACs. That's part of the story for me. Whenever you hear Stars and Stripes, Inc., you know you're onto something. Here's another one, Stronger America Incorporated. Spent more than $11 million on ads to help Senator Susan Collins. She's the only candidate they've supported. In July, Senator Collins attended a dinner hosted by that nonprofit. It was held at the townhouse in Washington owned by the tech company Oracle, giant corporation. That was revealed by the New York Times in their reporting last month. Now, Senator Susan Collins is also the chair of the Senate Appropriations Committee, which explains all of those other ads that you talked about all the money that she's helped pour into Maine because she has the clout to do it in the Senate. So the question is, how much does Susan Collins know about the groups behind the dark money that's helping her? Voters might not know about it, but does Senator Collins, who has all the power to appropriate, does she know?
5: Well, you would think so. I mean, she has steered clear of these questions. But one example that does help answer your question is the Pine Tree Results PAC, which is actually connected to Senator Collins's fundraising apparatus. This is the first time that's ever happened for her. And so that group, the Pine Tree Results PAC, is also receiving money from that group you just mentioned, Stronger America, which appears to be linked to another PAC that's actually doing get out the vote efforts here in the state, you know, door knocking, canvassers, and text messages. And that group is called Stronger Maine. So you have Stronger America, and what appears from tax filings that I've looked at is connected to Stronger Maine, which is the dark money group. So that's just, it's interesting because, of course, as you mentioned, there's a lot of questions about what all these organizations have to gain from boosting Senator Collins, who's a chief appropriator in the U.S. Senate. And so I think that's just the central question for voters to consider, you know, as they're getting bombarded by all these ads, which are just, you know, I mean, the Republicans have a big, big advantage in the state, which I think is probably the case nationwide, too, just given the Democratic group's funding disadvantage so far.
3: Well, Elon Musk's America PAC donated $170,000 to Collins' reelection campaign. It's part of their commitment to spend up to $120 million.
5: Is connected to Stronger Maine, which is the dark money group. So it's just, it's interesting because, of course, as you mentioned, there's a lot of questions about what all these organizations have to gain from boosting Senator Collins, who's a chief appropriator in the U.S. Senate. And so I think
6: any of the cuts that he proposed, I did support others where I felt that he did ferret out waste and fraud and abuse that was costing taxpayers money.
3: Now, Steve, you said that Collins has an advantage in Maine. I'm curious how the 940,000 registered voters in your state are reacting to this dark money pouring into this race.
5: Well, I think generally speaking, they don't like it just for the same reason, you know, your callers have inundated you with the feedback. Just the voters just don't like this. They want to know where where the money is coming from and who stands to benefit from outlaying. So the

0: you know, it is, it's on Elon. The other thing that's interesting about the Elon Musk spending that you brought up, which is, you know, he's his America PAC is spending separately and to do electioneering here. It's a relatively modest sum given how much money that PAC has in its coffers. But Elon Musk has also donated directly to Pine Tree Results, that PAC that I mentioned earlier. So it's, he's not only is he spending money on his own electioneering efforts, he's also bolstering electioneering efforts by another super PAC.
1: Well, that's Steve Mistler. He's chief political correspondent and State House Bureau Chief at Maine Public. Steve, thank you.
0: Thank you.
1: And still with us to talk about, came to mind, I think it's from It's Always Sunny in Philadelphia. The guy standing in front of the board, and they're like names and pictures and red strings going everywhere. I mean, it is seemingly impossible to untangle. What do you think that does for voter confidence in our electoral system, which I think is the big question?
2: Well, I think it is really, you're absolutely right. And I think it's terrible for voter confidence. And I think that we have to ask ourselves, you know, when you say things like we believe in democracy, what do we mean by democracy? And everyone, in public life generally thinks that transparency is an important value and it's an important part of what it means to have a functioning democracy. And we don't have transparency in our elections right now. And you can see voters are very, very, very angry about this. I really want to emphasize this is low-hanging fruit. In many, many other, you know, advanced democracies, unlimited money in politics isn't a thing, and unlimited money in elections. We do have that, thank you to the Supreme Court and Citizens United. But even the Supreme Court and Citizens United said, well, yeah, but, you know, it'll all be transparent. So you can make your own decisions about who's trying to influence you and what they want. But we don't have that transparency.
1: Okay, so what went wrong? If the Supreme Court didn't anticipate this reality and they said, don't worry, everybody, it'll be fine.
2: Well, the problem is that the Supreme Court, in its campaign finance decisions, at least, has a habit of making assurances that apparently it either didn't know were not really accurate or maybe did know and didn't care. So one of the big things, one of the pillars of Citizens United is we do not think in general that you should be able to limit money in politics, but transparency provides this countervailing force. We believe Americans should make their own decisions. The courts never really acknowledge that, in fact, transparency doesn't really exist for a lot of election spending. Now, they might say, well, that's on Congress. Congress could pass laws to update the, you know, rules to provide more transparency. And that's true. It's a combination of the court, but also Congress and regulatory agencies that haven't really done their jobs. Nevertheless, the reality we find ourselves in, that what was promised to voters, which is that you will know where the money is coming from and you can make up your own minds, that promise has not been kept.
3: Well, that opacity. I mean, we got this email from Alec who says, how are these super PACs not accused of money laundering? And Dan, I think that goes to, or Theodore, let me ask you, I think that goes to the idea that Jen had about a meme of red strings going everywhere. It's all convoluted and complicated. You're not meant to get to the bottom of it. That opacity is what we're talking about, whether it's money laundering or not. Just how unclear is it to get to the bottom of it?
4: Well, money laundering is a crime, and the only kind of crimes here, which are prosecuted, I'll say, occasionally, but the only crime would be a intentional effort to avoid disclosure by basically giving to a nonprofit, a dark money group, and then intentionally having that dark money group give to a super PAC as sort of a pass through. But a lot of this stuff is in the eye of the beholder, unfortunately, in terms of what people want to enforce. The crime is what's enforced, and the FEC and the IRS do not really enforce a lot of these laws, in part for political reasons, in part because of budget cuts, and people can get away with a lot. I mean, I'll just tell you, as someone who reports on this stuff and, you know, deals with lots of operatives in anonymous conversations, people are not scared at all. There's a sense of impunity, and there's a sense of people can get away with whatever they want. And the fear that the regulatory state can sometimes engender is nowhere to be found when it comes to kind of dark money.
1: And we're talking to Theodore Schleifer with the New York Times and Dan Wiener with the Brennan Center for Justice. I'm Jen White here with Todd Zwillick. You're listening to 1A.

0: Yeah. Well, I think that that point about the culture of impunity that Theodore made is just so important, because that gets to sort of the larger stakes for our democracy, right? When there is a sense that there are rules on the books, but they don't really apply, particularly to the, you know, the wealthiest and the most powerful, that has a broader ripple effect. So yes, we want to know who is behind election spending. We also want a sense that there are rules that apply to everyone. And I think one of the challenges we are facing right now, and this is how you connect money and politics to the other challenges in our democracy, is people sense that there's one set of rules for the powerful and one for everyone else. And I think that is very, very, very corrosive. It is actually why in my work, I tend to emphasize as much enforcing the rules that we have on the books, mm-hmm. in addition to, you know, filling gaps and writing new rules.
1: But would enforcing the rules that are currently on the books be sufficient in this current environment?
0: It wouldn't be sufficient, but it would be a good start. If you had a functional regulator, I mean, right now the FEC doesn't even have a quorum. The DOJ has been horribly politicized. If you had even-handed, robust enforcement of the rules we had on the books, it would be a start. It wouldn't be enough, but we don't have that right now.
2: Elon Musk is far from the only oligarch in America who participates in dark money, but he is one of the most high profile, and he is the richest. We talked about him, small dollars in Maine, a couple $100,000, which is nothing. He's pledged to spend $120 million, Theodore, to help Republican candidates during these midterms. What do we know about where that money comes from? How much is from Musk personally, and how it's how his money is filtering through the system?
3: Yeah, I mean, I don't think Musk is necessarily the dark money villain here. I mean, he's been very public about his political agenda, and at least in the midterm, this cycle, he's been transparent about his plans to spend a chunk of change. The group America PAC, people may remember from 2024, was kind of a key part of the Trump Get Out the Vote operation. And this time, you know, over the last couple of weeks, they disclosed, I think, somewhere in the $5 to $10 million of spending so far. But I've reported, right, that the floor is going to be 100. It could be more. Probably will be a lot more. And we'll get a better sense of exactly how much Elon has put in October.
1: I want to talk briefly about this primary race over the summer in Minnesota. The Democratic Senate primary election between Representative Angie Craig and Progressive Lieutenant Governor Peggy Flanagan. Now, Craig raised significantly more campaign funds than Flanagan, and at least $10 million came from a super PAC funded by a dark money nonprofit group. Craig lost that primary election. So, Theodore, does that race tell you anything about not just dark money spending in Democratic campaigns, but how effective it is?
3: Yeah, I mean, in many instances, you know, you mentioned Michigan earlier. In many instances, these kind of liberal challengers have been able to at least make an issue out of the dark money that's being spent for their moderates in a way that mobilizes, you know, the leftmost base of their party. And in a Democratic primary, that matters. So, you know, Abdul Sayed in Michigan or Peggy Flanagan in Minnesota. During these Democratic primaries, were able to take the fact that they were being outspent and turn it into a political liability for the outspender. And that is something that I think lots of Democrats would use in a 2028 presidential campaign, too. Let's talk about that at some point.
1: Well, let's get to that next. We're discussing dark money in the midterms. We're here with Theodore Schleifer. He's a reporter covering billionaires and money in politics for the New York Times. Also with us, Dan Wiener, Senior Director of the Elections and Government Program at the Brennan Center for Justice. Still to come, the landmark Citizens United decision set the stage for unlimited political spending. 16 years later, what does the campaign finance landscape look like, and what does it mean beyond the midterms? I'm Jen White.
2: And I'm Todd Zwilling.
1: This is 1A.

0: Artificial intelligence learns by scraping our work from the web, often without asking. That's made the people making the work pretty upset, and now they're fighting back, both in court and by poisoning the work the AI vacuums up. Our Cyber Monday series continues with a look at AI, art, and copyright. Next hour on 1A.
1: I'm Megan Kane, the creator and senior supervising editor of NPR's Life Kit. 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
0: Back to our conversation in a moment, but first, a heads up about what's coming up tomorrow. The Trump administration has now struck deals with more than 30 countries to accept immigrants from the U.S., and that list is growing. We check in on the administration's third country deportation campaign. If you or anyone you know has been deported to a country other than the country of origin, we'd love to hear your story, and you don't need to use your name. You can leave a voicemail at 855-236-1A1A. What do you think about the practice of sending immigrants to third countries? Do you agree with this administration's approach? Tell us why or why not. And we're also taking your questions. The number again is 855-236-1212. 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Now back to the influence of dark money in the midterm elections and beyond. We're talking to Theodore Schleifer, a reporter covering billionaires and money in politics for the New York Times, and Dan Wiener, senior director of the Elections and Government Program at the Brennan Center for Justice. And we want to know the questions you have about dark money in politics, or maybe you've noticed a certain type of spending in elections where you live. 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
4: All right, Theodore, let's talk about Texas. We've talked about Minnesota, Maine, Michigan.
0: Questions you have about dark money in politics, or maybe you've noticed a certain type of spending in elections where you live. 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
4: All right, Theodore, let's talk about Texas. We've talked about Minnesota, Maine, Michigan.
0: Also taking your questions. The number again is 855-236-1212. Or send us an audio file with our app, 1A Vox Pop, and we'll share some of your thoughts tomorrow. Now back to the influence of dark money in the midterm elections and beyond. We're talking to Theodore Schleifer, a reporter covering billionaires and money in politics for the New York Times, and Dan Wiener, senior director of the Elections and Government Program at the Brennan Center for Justice. And we want to know the questions you have about
4: through $10 million into that race as well. And a lot of other entities have promised that money is going to start really cascading into that race. Not all of what I just mentioned is dark money. There is also millions of dollars of dark money. What is the spending, dark and not so dark, look like in this race for Senate in Texas right now?
5: Yeah, I mean, things have changed even over the last couple of days. I mean, there's been about a $50 million buy that's come through for Ken Paxton from Senate Republican leadership over the weekend. You know, overall, Texas is a really interesting story right now because it's so expensive. And both parties have been cautious to make the

0: map, and you know, it's as competitive as plenty of other states where Democrats and Republicans are spending. So right now, you know, we're entering the period of the campaign calendar when spending really goes into overdrive, and we're only beginning to see kind of those expenditures. On the dark money front, I mean, without going too nerdy here, dark money spending becomes less and less effective as the election gets closer because there are some rules that require disclosure in the final 2 months or so. But I totally believe there's a lot happening behind the scenes that we don't totally know about.
1: We got this email from Hannah, who says a lot of the dark money going to Democrats isn't to fight Republicans.
0: Map, and you know, it's as competitive as plenty of other states where Democrats and Republicans are spending. So right now, you know, we're entering the period of the campaign calendar when spending really goes into overdrive, and we're only beginning to see kind of those expenditures. On the dark money front, I mean, without going too nerdy here, dark money spent.
2: Really interesting question. So I think you have to think of it, the spending, in two phases. So we are coming now out of the sort of intra-party fight phase, right? Where, and in fact, what's interesting about this cycle is that both parties, right, have these very pitched battles. You know, there was a very competitive Republican primary in Texas, right, to unseat the incumbent Republican senator. And in that role, I mean, there's dark money on both sides, although more of it in the Democratic side came to support establishment incumbents. Now we are seeing it into the general election. It is true that disclosure rules are stronger for the general election, but I want to emphasize, and our research has shown, that at this point, a lot of the dark money is actually being funneled through super PACs. So it's actually super PACs that raise money from groups that don't disclose their own donors. And that has become the preferred vehicle for a lot of conventional dark money spending. And now it's going to be into this pitched partisan battle, right? So it's a very different dynamic, but it's almost two elections. It's the primary election and then it's the general election.
3: We got this email from Harry, who says, can there be any doubt at this point that Citizens United was a horrible decision? It lets oligarchs control elections. All right, let's talk about Citizens United. We've mentioned it already. Supreme Court 2010. It's a famous case. It loosened restrictions on campaign spending. Dan, remind us, what exactly did the justices decide in this case about disclosure, about all of the millions we're talking about here?
2: Well, how much time do we have? So here's the basics, Citizens United. Citizens United on its face is just about the right of corporations and implicitly unions to spend money on elections. And for a long time, we had prohibited that. Citizens United held, no, corporations are people too. Corporations have the right to spend from their general treasury funds on elections. What it actually did, though, is more complicated because it took an older line of decisions from a case that's called Buckley v. Valeo, which was the original sort of decision that established that the only justification for limiting money in elections is to prevent so-called quid pro quo corruption, so bribery. That decision had kind of been unevenly applied over decades. It grabbed onto Buckley and it slammed the door shut on all of these regulations. And it said, no, quid pro quo corruption means quid pro quo corruption. Any other regulation is presumptively unconstitutional. And then what happened is a sort of process where lower courts and then the Supreme Court and subsequent decisions seized on that to throw out more and more and more regulations.
3: Is that because ultimately corporations have the same First Amendment rights to free speech as you or me?
2: Yeah, I mean, ultimately, corporations are legal people for some purposes. And, you know, and I, as a lawyer, bristle a little bit at always just associating Citizens United with that holding because they're, you know, NPR is a corporation. The New York Times is a corporation. It is really actually that Citizens United doubled down on this idea that the only justification for limits on money in politics is to prevent this very narrow category of corruption, which is not how almost any other country in the world runs their elections, right? And that is the real problem.
1: Well, you mentioned subsequent decisions from the Supreme Court. In June, the court struck down a federal law limiting campaign spending in coordination with a candidate for office, saying that coordinated party limits violate the First Amendment. So just what does that mean in practice?
2: So that's a really interesting decision because that is about the right of the political parties, right, the national political parties, to spend money in cooperation with their candidates. And what that is probably going to lead to is a lot more.

0: more big donations being funneled through the parties. It's kind of a technical, you know, it's unclear how much of an impact will be because there are already so many other loopholes. What I actually thought was fascinating about that case is the justices were actually debating. Justice Sotomayor, for instance, said, you know, every time we dip our toe into this, their consequences are completely not what we predict, right? Don't you think maybe we should be a little bit more careful? Her colleagues were like, yeah, not so much. But that is the story here is, right? This, you know, with dark money is when Citizens United was decided, when Buckley was decided, the court said, well, but it'll all be transparent. So what's the problem? That has not proven to be the case.
1: Well, you say that other democracies just don't do it on this mm-hmm. level that Citizens United allowed. And Christine has a question about that. It's clear that the U.S. is way out of whack on election spending and it's hurting the country. Can

0: question about that. It's clear that the U.S. is way out of whack on election spending and it's hurting the country. Can you please provide some context of laws regulating election contributions in those other democracies?
1: Well, in most other advanced democracies, quote advanced, the elections are actually publicly funded. They're usually publicly funded through grants to the political parties, and the election campaign is usually shorter. Now, there are corruption scandals in other countries. There was just a big one in the United Kingdom. There was one in France that almost got Marine Le Pen thrown off the presidential ballot. So it happens. The volume of money that goes into U.S. elections, though, is just it's really without comparison. It's so much more. And almost every other country has stricter, not just contribution limits for candidates, actually limits on how much you can spend. And that is something that we do not have.
2: Go ahead.
0: Yeah. Theodore, you write in the Times that secrecy has become baked into this whole process, the election funding process. You talked earlier in the hour about sort of the whack-a-mole, the pop-up dynamic of just forming a new super PAC to avoid disclosure. What other tactics are campaigns using now to avoid having to disclose funding?
3: Yeah, there's a few kind of things. There's the pop-up groups. There is the mechanism that Dan was talking about where a nonprofit will donate to a super PAC. So a super PAC will disclose donors, but it just so happens that all of the entities they're disclosing are entities that do not in turn disclose. The other kind of effort, which we haven't really talked about enough, and in some ways it's the simplest, is just nonprofit groups that run ads. This is maybe something that listeners have experienced themselves, where they're watching TV and they see an ad from a nonprofit group that talks about how great Susan Collins is. And it doesn't say vote for Susan Collins, or it doesn't say no, don't vote for Susan Collins, but they just praise her or attack her. And, you know, it just so happens that these ads are running when Susan Collins is up for re-election and people can make up their own minds. Or we saw that was a huge dynamic in the Ken Paxton primary this year in Texas, where John Cornyn, Paxton's opponent, was benefiting from tens of millions of dollars of ads that were just saying nice things about John Cornyn, to target it to Republican primary voters at specific times. You'll also see mail pieces, direct mail from these nonprofit groups that praise or criticize federal politicians. And there's some catches to this. You know, basically the group cannot say elect John Cornyn or don't elect Susan Collins, but you can go up to that line. And that's another way in which tens of millions of dollars in so-called policy ads can help candidates. And that's in some way the easiest way for dark money groups to play in elections.
1: Can I just add one thing to that too, which is a lot of that spending is happening online. Mm-hmm. And online, which where most of us now get a lot of our political information, is basically a law-free zone. The last time the law was updated to cover political spending over the internet, the big social media site was this thing called MySpace, which I'm old, I used. That was a long time ago. So we do not have laws that can really regulate in the age of AI and in the contemporary sort of technology and communications.
2: Well, a quick reminder, we're speaking with Dan Wiener, Senior Director of the Elections and Government Program at the Brennan Center for Justice, and Theodore Schleifer, reporter covering billionaires and money in politics for The New York Times. I'm Jen White here with Todd Zwillick. You're listening to 1A. Well, you mentioned what's going on online, and Democrats and Republicans are paying social media influencers as part of their campaigns. More than 100 influencers were invited to this Republican midterm convention. The DNC says it's expanding its influencer marketing campaign, and they'll partner with more than 500 influencers leading up to the midterms in the 2028 election. There are no federal regulations around disclosing how much influencers get paid. Theodore, what have you found out about how much campaigns are prioritizing these voices and the influence they have to shape elections?
3: Yeah, I mean, that's a huge part of kind of the way that dark money works now is not only do the entities not disclose which influencers they're paying, not only the entities not disclose that they're engaging influencer work at all, but then the influencers don't disclose who's paying them. At the convention, I was there last week in Dallas, you know, the creators, as they're called, were kind of toasted, and greeted and, given the keys to the kingdom, in some ways more than reporters were. And that's sort of, the way the world works now. And the lines between journalist and creator can be, pretty thin. And, the, you know, one key difference, I'll say, is, you know,

0: are not paid by dark money organizations. Mm-hmm. I work for the New York Times. I make a salary at the New York Times. And some of these creators are not as transparent about who pays them.
1: So let's talk about solutions in some of the time that we have left. Citizens United exists. Voters think it's a convoluted, opaque mess with red strings going everywhere, as Jen said earlier in the hour. But there's a growing number of states now are jumping into the fray here against dark money. Hawaii, the Democratic governor there, Josh Green, signed a bill into law to stop corporations in that state from spending unlimited amounts of money on elections. That goes into effect in 2027. You also have Montana. Organizers are working to put a measure on the ballot there in November that would prohibit groups that do business in that state from contributing to political campaigns or issues. Dan, what can you tell us about the state level efforts? How can states regulate dark money if federal elections and Citizens United say that we can't?
2: That's a great question. So you have to think about this in terms of two buckets. Under the current law, there are things states can do now, and one of them is disclosure. And that's what a lot of those states are focused on, is either, you know, just requiring groups that spend on elections to disclose, or saying you can't use corporations to hide your political spending. So there are other things states can do to try to tamp down. And one thing that we haven't talked about a lot is how much of this dark money is actually tied to candidates and political parties. The other promise the Supreme Court made in Citizens United is that all of this sort of spending would be independent from candidates and parties. So you can say this actually independent means independent. Ultimately, though, right, the Supreme Court has, you know, messed up the law in this area. I think that there is a long-term push also to amend the Constitution. And we talk about that, and immediately, particularly in D.C., people start to sort of roll their eyes. I think, and this is something I feel quite strongly about, we need to recover the familiarity with the idea of the Constitution being amended. You know, I heard someone say once, if you add up all the amendments to the Constitution and then you look at our history, they average about one every 8 years. We haven't had one in multiple decades. So we have called for, and I think other groups have called for, also a serious push to amend the Constitution. That has overwhelming support on the part of American voters. I mean, very few other issues are like a 75-25 issue. There are a lot of things states can do now, but I think there are also is a long-term push for constitutional change that needs to be taken seriously.
3: Theodore, just quickly look ahead to 2028 for us and what you're watching for around dark money spending in the next presidential election.
0: Yeah, I mean, I think we're just getting started. I think in the presidential primaries in both parties, I think there will be nonprofits galore, and it'll be very rare to see donors disclosed.
3: Well, we will leave the conversation there for now. Plenty more to talk about. We can always return to this on future 1A conversations. And if there's something you want us to tackle for, if you can.
2: That has overwhelming support on the part of American voters. I mean, very few other issues are like a 75-25 issue. There are a lot of things states can do now, but I think there also is a long-term push for constitutional change that needs to be taken seriously.
3: Theodore, just quickly look ahead to 2028 for us and what you're watching for around dark money spending in the next presidential election.
0: Yeah, I mean, I think we're just getting started.
3: Remember, the 1A podcast is a great way to catch up on anything you might have missed. You'll find our best guests and stories there each day. Today's producer was Arfi Getty. This program comes to you from WAMU, part of American University in Washington, distributed by NPR. I'm Jen White.
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0: 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Today's producer was Arfie Getty. This program comes to you from WAMU, part of American University in Washington, distributed by NPR. I'm Jen White.
1: And I'm Todd Zwilling.
0: Thanks for listening, and we'll talk more soon. This... 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You'll find our best guests and stories there each day. Today's producer was Arfie Getty. This program comes to you from WAMU, part of American University in Washington, distributed by NPR.

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0: When it comes to visual art, how much does it matter who holds the brush? Especially when it's art that's made with AI. From WAMU and NPR in Washington, this is 1A. Hi, I'm Jen White. It's no secret that AI learns by scraping work posted to the internet. The people who make that work aren't happy about it. They're filing lawsuits against companies whose AI models let users reproduce work in a specific artist's style. Some artists are even poisoning the work they post to feed an AI model bad information. AI companies claim they're creating and utilizing revolutionary new tools that give unprecedented access to art. Their critics say they're stealing. Our Cyber Monday series returns with a look at AI and art. First, this news.
1: Live from NPR News in Washington, I'm Korva Coleman. Iran says a planned meeting it was going to attend with other Gulf nations won't happen, saying this was dropped at the request of Saudi Arabia. They were supposed to talk about the Strait of Hormuz. But this comes as Houthi rebels in Yemen gained ground at the expense of Saudi Arabia. The Houthis are allied with Iran. NPR's Hadil Al-Shalji explains the Houthis have claimed more control over a different waterway, the Bab al-Mandab Strait at the bottom of the Red Sea.
2: This strait is a waterway which is in the Red Sea and an alternate route that Saudi Arabia uses to ship its oil. So the Houthis' capture of a port in the Bab al-Mandab Strait on Friday and more strategic islands today is the group's latest move to control that choke point. The Houthis have also been attacking Saudi oil facilities over the past month to keep pressure on global markets.
1: NPR's Hadil Al-Shalji reporting. President Trump is again talking about artificial intelligence after several AI industry leaders called for a slowdown in AI research. Writing online today, Trump claimed his administration has already stopped AI people from doing bad or potentially bad things. He insinuated that included the head of Anthropic, Daria Amodei. Over the weekend, Amodei published a long essay calling for the AI slowdown. Trump opposes a slowdown, saying it will only help China. House Speaker Mike Johnson agrees. Talking to CNN's State of the Union, Johnson says AI leaders need to solve this together.
3: We need to get them all in a room at the same time and agree on what the guardrails are. That's the only way to do this. If Congress just races in and does some sort of emergency session to try to regulate AI, we will lose the race to China, and that is a threat to every single American.
1: Meanwhile, intelligence officials in China have disclosed some of their concerns about AI. The leader of China's Ministry of State Security says AI could pose a threat to Communist Party control of China. Amazon says it has suspended flights with cargo carrier 21 Air after the deadly plane crash in Miami last week. NPR's Joel Rose reports Amazon made that announcement Sunday, 1 week after the crash.
4: Amazon says it has decided to pause operations with 21 Air after reviewing the circumstances surrounding the incident. One pilot warned the other that the plane was going too fast, according to a summary of the cockpit voice recordings, while automated warnings sounded during the descent. But the pilots went ahead with the landing anyway. The plane barreled past the end of the runway and smashed into two vehicles on the ground, killing five people. Former employees at 21 Air say the company discouraged them from reporting their safety concerns, but the company says it is confident in its safety policies and training. Joel Rose, NPR News, Washington.
1: Amazon is a financial supporter of NPR and pays to distribute some of our content. It's NPR. The Centers for Disease Control and Prevention says more people in the U.S. were exposed to rabies this summer as compared to last year at this time. NPR's Amy Held reports.
5: The CDC says rabies-related

0: inquiries were up 17% this summer compared to last. Applications of rabies vaccines went up a third and antibodies three quarters. The virus is almost 100% fatal unless prompt medical care or post-exposure prophylaxis is given. Most Americans live in communities where wildlife carry the disease, and around 100,000 people are treated every year. This summer stands out, the CDC says, in part because of several high-profile outbreaks and mass exposure events, including a North Carolina mobile petting zoo with rabid baby goats after an infected skunk likely got in their pen. Rabies is still considered rare in people. Only a few cases are reported every year, mostly from bat bites. Scientists are looking at links to climate change and increased spillover. Amy Held, NPR News.
1: We're halfway through the Atlantic hurricane season. There haven't been any hurricanes this year in the Atlantic. Meteorologists say that's the result of a different weather system called El Niño. That system creates weather conditions that prevent hurricanes from developing in the region. This year's Emmy Awards will be presented tonight in Los Angeles for the Best in Television. Fans are waiting to see how popular series such as The Pitt and Widow's Bay could be honored. The Emmy Awards will air live tonight on NBC. I'm Korva Coleman, NPR News in Washington.
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3: This Week in This American Life. 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
4: 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Would they even understand what had happened?
3: Returning to the scene later, Forensics for Beginners. 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

0: This is 1A. I'm Jen White. The biggest night in television is here.
1: Everything that we have worked on for the past 5 years is gone. They're not just rewriting me, they are erasing me. We're gonna
2: win everything. I was talking to the guy on the ferry, and he said something odd.
3: What was that?
2: He said bad things happen here.
0: The 78th annual Emmy Awards show is set to air on NBC tonight. Some of those golden statues are already accounted for, but some races are too close to call. Well, Hacks, with its 24 nominations, walk away with award for outstanding comedy series, or will newcomer Widow's Bay spirit the prize away? Could Apple TV's Pluribus edge out HBO behemoth The Pitt to win outstanding drama?
4: If I asked right now, would you give me a hand grenade?
5: Yes.
4: What about a bazooka?
5: Mm-hmm.
4: What about a tank?
5: Oh, sure.
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0: Here to walk us through what we know and what we don't about this year's Emmys is 1A Entertainment correspondent John Horn. John, great to see you.
9: Always a pleasure, Jen.
0: So as always, we're looking forward to hearing from you, too. What's been your favorite TV show of the last year? 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So, John, let's start with what we do know. The Academy has already given out some award. Who's winning big before the ceremony even hits the airwaves?
9: I think the big winner so far is DTF St. Louis, which comes into the show with 13 nominations. DTF, if you don't know, stands for something, and it's kind of, let's just say it's a euphemism for Netflix and chill. And if you don't know what Netflix and chill means, I'm not going to say it right now. So DTF actually has won some acting awards. Unfortunately, it was a victim of some new Emmy rules that moved some categories out of the broadcast ceremony tonight and into the weekend ceremonies that are not broadcast live. Rob Reiner, the late Rob Reiner, won a posthumous Oscar for a guest appearance on The Bear.
0: You mean the Emmy? A posthumous Emmy?
9: I'm sorry, an Emmy. And yeah. Also, Julie Andrews won for voiceover for Bridgerton, becoming the oldest winner at age 90. But I would say, based on what's happened so far, I mean, I still think The Pitt has got all the momentum, but DTF St. Louis looks very strong, as does Widow's Bay. Widow's Bay won a lot of technical Oscars, technical Emmys. I'm going to get off this movie train in a second. Technical Emmys coming into the broadcast. So,
0: right. It's gotten 8 awards so far. What do you think it is about Widow's Bay that's captured the Academy's attention?
9: I mean, we did an episode of it on 1A. I think it is a purely original show. I mean, one of the things that's interesting about Widow's Bay is they didn't know if it was a drama series or a comedy series. As somebody said, it's the only comedy show I watched with the lights on in my family room. And I get that. I think one of the things that sets it apart is not only that original idea, but its execution. I mean, there's such an attention to detail in this show, production design, sound design. I mean, you look at things in the background of like the bed and breakfast, the games they invented that are on the bookshelves. And I also think it's an interesting story in that we have these kind of post-apocalyptic scary stories like Pluribus in Paradise. But this is a show that is a little off-putting, but the people are determined to kind of pull it off. There's kind of a joie de vivre, I think, in among the people who live on this island. And it's also incredibly clever. I mean, there's so many good turns of phrase and turns of ideas. If people who've seen it know there's a party that goes horribly wrong, but the idea about the party is kind of genuine. It's about somebody who's trying to, you know, win friends and influence people, but she fails miserably in that endeavor. Well, I just think it's an original show.
0: I started watching Widow's Bay without really knowing what it was about. I thought it was sort of a horror series. And then I would find myself laughing and saying, is this supposed to be funny? And then I was like, oh no, wait, this is supposed to be funny. So it's one of the few times of late when I watched a television program and found myself feeling really surprised multiple times across the watching. So
9: you're laughing as people are dying. Right. I mean, that's what's odd about it.
0: Right.
9: And I think it's, in a way, it's an extension of what Jordan Peele did so well in films, that mm-hmm. you can combine horror and comedy in an effective way. And I think one makes the other actually more powerful.
0: Yeah. Well, a few famous musicians won their first Emmy. So for his Super Bowl halftime show performance, Bad Bunny won Outstanding Variety Special Live. Sabrina Carpenter walked away with the statue for Outstanding Variety Special Pre-Recorded. That's for her appearance on The Muppet Show on Disney Plus. And Octavia Spencer won her first Emmy last weekend, but not for acting.
3: This
9: more powerful.
0: Yeah. Well, a few famous musicians won their first Emmy. So for his Super Bowl halftime show performance, Bad Bunny won Outstanding Variety Special Live. Sabrina Carpenter walked away with the statue for Outstanding Variety Special Pre-Recorded. That's for her appearance on The Muppet Show on Disney Plus. And Octavia Spencer won her first Emmy last weekend, but not for acting.
3: This
0: program, and found myself feeling really surprised multiple times across the watching. So
9: you're laughing as people are dying. Right. I mean, that's what's odd about it.
0: Right.
9: And I think it's, in a way, it's an extension of what Jordan Peele did so well in films, that mm-hmm. you can combine horror and comedy in an effective way. And I think one makes the other actually more powerful.
0: Thanks, John. Who do you think has the best shot?
9: And that would be Emmy, Grammy, Oscar, and Tony. I'm going to go with Olivia Spencer. I mean, I think she is incredibly talented. And if you look at her work, she needs a Grammy and a Tony. She's already a stage caliber actress. And she won, as you said, for the docuseries Lost Women of Alaska. I mean, listen, Bad Bunny has done some film work. Sabrina Carpenter, super talented. But I think if you say, you know, they're going to make a huge pivot and kind of reinvent themselves as Bad Bunny as a movie star, that might be a little bit of a reach. I think Octavia Spencer is one of the best performers around. And it's actually kind of a surprise she's only halfway there. So if I were betting on the next EGOT, I'd put my money on Octavia Spencer.
0: Now, thanks, John. Who do you think has the best shot?
9: And that would be Emmy, Grammy, Oscar, and Tony. I'm going to go with Olivia Spencer. I mean, I think she is incredibly talented. And if you look at her work, she needs a Grammy and a Tony. She's already a stage caliber actress. And she won, as you said, for the docuseries Lost Women of Alaska. I mean, listen, Bad Bunny has done some film work. Sabrina Carpenter, super talented. But I think keep reflexively talking about actually added an award. They added casting. So their show is only getting longer. The Emmys, on the other hand, are taking a couple of steps. So one example is there used to be two different categories for late night TV. One was called talk series and the other one was scripted variety series. Last year, the winners were The Late Show with Stephen Colbert for talk series. And then last week with Tonight with John Oliver for scripted

So now they're combined in a single category. So now that category includes Saturday Night Live, The Late Show, Last Week Tonight, The Daily Show, and Jimmy Kimmel Live. But rather than have one winner, the math is now you could have one or zero or none. Hmm. And that's because the TV Academy

0: and lengthening the show, because if it's multiple winners, everybody's going to have to come up. And then they cut nearly a half of the usual trophies that are presented in the show, and those are no longer a part of the broadcast. Writing for a variety series, supporting actor and actress in a limited series or movie, directing for a limited series or movie, and writing for a limited series or movie. And that's where DTF St. Louis swept.
1: Well, we're hearing from you. Diana emails, I think Furious should be in the running for best series. It provides a compelling presentation of violence against women and the social apathy in the face of it. We also heard from Kelly, who emails, I would love to see Rhea Seehorn win Outstanding Lead Actress in a Drama Series for her incredible performance in Pluribus. She never received as much as a nomination for her equally outstanding work on Better Call Saul. It's time she got her flowers. And Gregory says, I hope Jimmy Kimmel Live wins. I want to see what he will say in his acceptance speech versus what he says during his late night monologue. I mean, sticking with late shows for a moment, The Late Show with Stephen Colbert is nominated for several awards. It picked up a few surprise wins last weekend, John. But what does it mean for the Academy to recognize this program, this legendary program that's now off the air?
0: I think everybody's hoping that it wins, because I think they want to see what Stephen Colbert is going to say. And he really hasn't been around at all since the show went off the air in May. I mean, I think this is a show that is in many ways a referendum, not just on the format, but on television, on who's going to run television. As you might know, Colbert was taken off the air allegedly because it wasn't making enough money for CBS. The theory is that CBS, under its new owner, David Ellison, was trying to curry favor with the Trump administration, which is certainly a credible theory. So you could argue that this category is not just a referendum on who's got the best late night show, but whether or not the Academy is going to send a message and say they don't like the consolidation that's going on in the business, and they are going to recognize Stephen Colbert. I mean, Bruce Springsteen came on one of the last episodes of the Colbert, and he said, I'm here in support tonight for Stephen because you are the first guy in America who lost his show because we got a president who can't take a joke. And Springsteen went on to criticize David Ellison, who's the new president of Paramount Skydance, which runs CBS. So I think it's an interesting category. I think everybody's going to be rooting for Colbert. And if he wins, he won last year just as the show was being canceled. So I think he might have some good words to share.
1: I just want to briefly touch on how streaming is shaping the Emmys this year. Apple TV, I mean, it has Widow's Bay, Shrinking, and Pluribus, all up for Emmys this year. How are you seeing streaming platforms continuing to shape the conversation around what makes good television?
0: Well, Apple's an interesting story. I mean, they have Widow's Bay with 19 nominations, Pluribus with 18 nominations, Shrinking, we haven't talked about, with 10 nominations. One of my favorite shows, Slow Horses, with 9 nominations. I remember talking to a filmmaker several years ago, just as Apple TV was starting, and he thought they had no idea what they were doing. And that might have been actually an advantage to them, that they were in some ways reinventing the wheel. Matt Chernus, who's the head of Apple TV's programming, says that his focus is quality over quantity. And I think they're really proving that so far.
1: Well, we'll watch the awards tonight and see who comes out on top. That's John Horn. He's 1A's entertainment correspondent. John, great to talk to you. Thanks.
0: Thank you.
1: Coming up, our Cyber Monday series returns with a look at AI, art, and the law that's just ahead. This is 1A from WAMU and NPR.

0: Today's episode of the Arkansas Civic Minute is brought to you by Civic Arkansas, a Winthrop Rockefeller Institute program.
1: There were no term limits on Arkansas politicians for over 150 years. From statehood in 1836 to 1992, politicians were free to serve as many terms as they liked. For example, former President Bill Clinton served as governor 5 terms. Each term was limited to 2 years, but he could serve as many as he wanted. In the 1980s, an amendment passed upping that to 4-year terms. In 1992, the law changed. Voters passed Amendment 73. The law limited governors to 2 4-year terms. The law also placed limits on term lengths for state lawmakers, 6 years for House members and 8 for the Senate. In 2014, those numbers got

0: higher. Lawmakers put forward an amendment capping legislative service at 16 years total per person. Voters narrowly approved the measure by a vote of 52%. In 2020, the number was knocked down to 12. In 2025, an amendment to again amend term limits died on the House floor. From Little Rock, I'm politics and government reporter Josie Lenora. This has been an Arkansas Civic Minute.
1: 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More information at rockefellerinstitute.org/civicarkansas.
2: 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The founder of The Bulwark lays out her playbook for defeating authoritarian populism. 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
3: 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And they're crying foul. 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
3: And we're looking forward to hearing from you. 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And you can share your thoughts in real time. That's 202-933-5134. Adina, you've been talking to one of the artists who was at one time at the center of this conversation, Kelly McKiernan. Tell us about them.
4: Well, Kelly goes by the pronoun they, and she's a painter in Nashville. And they'd been making a living as an artist for about 15 years. And Kelly had this very particular style, sort of a vibrant, ethereal, almost otherworldly figures. They reminded me, I'm going to date myself here. They remind me a little bit of the Grateful Dead album covers from the 70s and 80s.
3: Well, let's hear from Kelly McKiernan talking about their work.
5: I work in watercolor and acrylic gouache, and it's vibrant and ethereal. I've done some work for a handful of companies, including Dark Horse Comics. I've also worked with Evanescence, the band. I've done some comics as well.
3: So this is someone who did the hard part, right? Kelly developed a style people recognized, figured out how to make a living from it. So what changed?
4: AI changed it all. A few years ago, Kelly started noticing these weird images online. They started they looked a little bit like her work and her name was attached to them, but she hadn't done them. And at first, she didn't fully understand why. But eventually, they figured out that their paintings had ended up in this huge collection of images that were being used to train AI image generators. And Kelly then went looking to see how much of their work was actually there.
3: Well, here's what Kelly had to say about finding their work online.
5: I discovered that more than 50 of my paintings had been scraped to use as training data for AI image generators.
3: So more than 50 paintings have been scraped. What exactly was this AI generator doing with Kelly's work?
4: Well, this is where it gets a little weird. You could go into one of these image generators and you could actually type in Kelly's name and you could essentially ask it, make me something in the style of Kelly McKiernan, and it would. And this is what she had discovered online.
3: Okay, so I want to make sure we're being really precise here. These aren't copies of Kelly's painting. These are new images, but they're images that are being generated using Kelly's name. In that it's saying, hey, generate something that looks like Kelly's work, They're meant to evoke Kelly's style. Why is that distinction important?
4: Well, it's important because this is when we get to the legal argument. For Kelly, it was a much more, you know, immediate problem. They Googled their own name and the top result wasn't even their art. Mm. It was something made from their art. And what worried Kelly was this: if someone could just generate something that looked pretty good and good enough just by tapping a few keys, then why would anybody hire the real Kelly McKernan?
3: So Kelly isn't worried just that someone can imitate their style. They're also worried that the imitation can compete with them and steal business, essentially. How justified is that concern?
4: Well, she spent about 15 years. Kelly spent about 15 years turning that style into a livelihood, mm-hmm. right? They weren't getting rich, but they'd figured out how to make it work. A lot of artists can't, so that's actually quite a big deal. And they would get a handful of smaller commissions in a month that would allow them to pay the rent. And then those jobs just started disappearing.
3: Hmm. Now, Kelly mentioned some of the publications they've done art for. Were they concerned about just sort of that one person who wants to buy a painting, or also the idea that a larger company, maybe with a larger budget, rather than hiring Kelly to do the work of illustrating something, might just go to AI?
4: Well, and AI is faster, right? Mm. Kelly actually has to paint the painting. They have to talk to whoever is commissioning it and figure out what their idea is. Whereas if you can just use generative AI, it might not be as good as a Kelly piece of artwork, but you can keep prompting it until you get exactly what you want, which sometimes is a little easier than talking to an artist about how they should put something together for you.
3: Well, let's hear from Kelly again about what that change was like for them.
5: When you started seeing the small projects fall away, the three or four projects in a month might pay my rent, turned into one to zero, like complete crickets.
3: You know, it's interesting to hear complete crickets. And I'm curious, in your conversations with Kelly, whether they anticipated this happening in some way once AI sort of came on the scene.
4: No, not at all. And I guess you could think that maybe Kelly should have seen it coming, but I think they just assumed that AI wouldn't be as good as a human and wouldn't have that same sort of quality that their paintings had. And it turned out, you know, they could see that difference. But often, you know, a corporation that just wants an illustration doesn't feel that humanness. It just wants it done.
3: I mean, how did Kelly describe

0: Exactly. And they didn't discover it right away. What happened is a bunch of Kelly's friends started sending her images saying, I saw this, I saw this, I saw this. Wow, you're working a lot. Mm. You know, there's a lot of your paintings out there. And they didn't recognize any of them. And I think there was a slow realization that there wasn't a lot they could do to stop this. And I think they told us that they felt sick when they saw it. Mm. And you can imagine if you see plagiarism, if you're a journalist and you see plagiarism, there's sort of this sinking feeling in your stomach. That's what Kelly was describing.
1: Well, it raises this other question, Dina, about how easy.
0: Exactly. And they didn't discover it right away. What happened is a bunch of Kelly's friends started sending her images saying, I saw this, I saw this, I saw this. Wow, you're working a lot. Mm. You know, there's a lot of your paintings out there. And they didn't recognize any of them. And I think there was a slow realization that there wasn't a lot they could do to stop this.
1: Could possibly happen. There may have been pieces that were online for, you know, 5, 10 years. And then suddenly AI comes in and swoops in and scrapes the work. But you may not know until it's already done. How difficult is it for people to learn that this is happening?
0: It's very difficult. And there's the big problem of no permission, right? And that is the sort of crux of the legal argument that they're making against some of these AI companies, is that they never asked to use this to scrape. They're not paying for it. There are lots of even articles from the New York Times. There's a OpenAI and the New York Times are in a lawsuit because OpenAI and ChatGPT learned from Times articles and never

0: particular that might have had this problem, because it's a little different than the New York Times, right? That's a big corporation. Mm-hmm. We wanted to show that individuals were being affected by AI in ways you would never imagine. And something as simple as this, or now we're hearing more about Spotify and music. And so we stumbled on Kelly, and she happened at one point to be part of a lawsuit that was basically saying, you need to pay for this.
1: We got this from Joel, who says, help me understand where AI and copyright laws collide. Data scraping seems to have this vague attachment to copyright, but people like Kelly own their work. How can they protect that given the ambiguity of copyright laws? We'll talk a little bit more about copyright laws in a bit, but there are artists who aren't waiting for the legal system to catch up to where we are right now. They're actually poisoning their work to feed AI bad information. How are they doing that?
0: This was one of our favorite parts of the story, actually, is that they actually stick bad code into the artwork, so that when you, as a human, look at the artwork, it looks awesome. But when the AI looks at it, it distorts it. And the AI can't read it. And they're doing that to a lot of different things. They're not just doing it to artwork. They're doing it to music as well. So it's a little bit like those watermarks that they started to put on pictures for like Gamma or these other photographic agencies that didn't want you to steal their photographs. So yeah. They put a watermark to kind of ruin it. This is what they're doing too. And what's great about it is that the AI just knows that there's a glitch. It doesn't know how to fix that glitch, at least not yet. So poisoning is becoming much more popular among the creative set, you know, where they have co-ops that come together and say, we know how to poison it. Do you want your art poisoned? And they go for it.
1: Well, you say not yet. And so with the speed at which artificial intelligence is being developed, integrated into our lives in all kinds of ways, regardless of whether or not we want it there. I mean, is that a permanent solution?
0: No, it's not. But it is a solution that at least steps in while we're waiting for the legal framework to run through the courts. And because law, as we know, these legal cases just always take so long. So by the time that, you know, a legal case makes it through the courts, you as an artist have lost your livelihood and you're not an artist anymore. You can't afford to be. And so the poisoning was sort of a nice band-aid stopgap solution. It was also, I think what we liked about it is it was tech, sort of fooling tech. And it wasn't something that was hard to add to your art. There were programs that were allowing you to do it.
1: We're talking to Click Here host Dina Temple-Raston about art and AI. It's part of our Cyber Monday series, and we want to hear your thoughts. What do you think about AI scraping the internet for art and then using it to generate new images? Maybe you're an artist. We'd love your perspective. Email us at 1A at WAMU.org. I'm Jen White. You're listening to 1A. Now, consent and copyright aren't necessarily the same thing. The fact that Kelly didn't want their work used this way, it doesn't mean the law says it can't be used. So Kelly had some questions for the court. What did they do?
0: Well, they had a very intuitive argument. This is my work. You should have asked me. And that runs into, as you say, this copyright problem, because copyright protects the work Kelly made, but it doesn't necessarily protect the thing we've been talking about this whole time, this idea that it's Kelly's style.
1: So Kelly joined a lawsuit, but isn't part of that case anymore. What happened?
0: So lawsuits like this tend to get whittled down as they work their way through the courts. Some of the claims survive, others don't. Kelly's individual copyright claim was dismissed pretty early on. And later the judge dismissed another set of claims Kelly had under that were under something called the Digital Millennium Copyright Act, DMCA. And those claims were about information attached to the work that identifies things identifies who created it, like their name at the bottom. And artists are still arguing that the information that's been stripped away as their work moves through the AI training process is something that they still own. And the judge dismissed that part of the case, but so Kelly won't be one of the artists taking the remaining claims to trial, but it's still making its way through the courts. In fact, it was supposed to start last week, and then they asked for the defense asked for a continuance because they want to do more discovery.
1: If Kelly was still with the case, were they clear about the kind of remedy they were seeking? So was this about AI?

0: not using my work, or was it about being compensated if AI is going to scrape my work and then, you know, create new images, or was there something else?
1: I think Kelly would have been happy with anything. I think that their work was already taken, so that horse had kind of left the barn. So looking at these AI image generator companies and trying to set up some sort of framework, so either they license things or they pay per time it's used, or if they don't do those two things, then they don't use Kelly's work at all.
0: We got this email from John who says, defining the line which delineates original artwork and derivative artwork has always been problematic, but the sheer speed and quantity with which AI can emulate someone's style puts true artists at a great disadvantage. Your thoughts?
1: I totally agree. I think that is the crux of the argument here, is that the scope and scale of AI's, whether it's illustrations or whether it's just writing something, is at such a speed that we never expected it to be this way. And it seems, if you just look at ChatGPT-1 versus the current version, they're completely different. You used to get sort of spat out, you know, slop, and now you're getting stuff that is passable. You're getting links now to articles instead of ChatGPT hallucinating and telling you something is true. You're getting a link to an article with a statement so that you can check it out yourself. So AI, I mean, I it's not new to say AI has been transformative. It has, but there are all these little pieces of individualism that AI is robbing us of, and that's what attracted us to the story.
0: Put this story in the context of this sort of call from inside the house that's happening right now, where you have some of the most prominent voices in tech saying, we need to slow down the development of AI. You don't hear about this as part of that conversation about why. It's more about a danger to humanity. But contextually, you know, how much is this a part of the conversation? And it's not just about, oh, we as humans may be in danger, but it's also about an encroachment on human creativity.
1: I don't think we hear very much about that encroachment on human creativity. I think that that's been sort of shoved away. At the same time, when they say AI is going to mean the death of humanity, creativity sort of, you know, takes a backseat to that. And I think also what we're seeing is, as they're talking about how worried they are about AI, people are so distrustful of big tech now, whether it's data centers, whether it's what happened with Meta and Facebook and social media. I think immediately when this was said, you know, just a couple of days ago, everybody thought, what's in it for them? What are they doing? Why are they saying they want to slow? Why are these big tech companies saying they want to slow down? And people are suspicious it's because they want to maintain their position in the market as opposed to really protecting humankind.
0: So really briefly, what's next for Kelly in their art career?
1: That's a good news story. We always like those when it has to do with AI. They went back to school to get an MFA and really commit themselves to their art, which we thought was a pretty happy ending. So AI, in this weird sort of way, made Kelly reconsider how much of an artist she was and how devoted she was to it. And now she's they're stepping up to do that.
0: Well, we're talking about art, artificial intelligence, and the law with Dina Temple-Raston, Click Here host and managing editor. And still to come, we check in on that lawsuit that Kelly was a part of and look around at the lay of the legal landscape for creators and the models that were created on their work. That's just ahead. This is 1A.

0: Coastal Louisiana will soon be the home of what SpaceX says will be a $100 billion launch base. State lawmakers waived a lot of regulations to make it happen, but residents say they have been kept in the dark.
1: Whether you talk about the federal administration or on the state level, or the NDAs, whatever it is, the elected leaders aren't telling the people what's coming down to them.
0: That story on All Things Considered from NPR News.
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6: 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And from Strawberry.me, whose career coaches offer professional support to help people get unstuck, gain clarity, and move forward, whether advancing in a current role or choosing a new direction altogether. 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
7: Back to art and AI in a moment, but first, we'd love your help with what's coming up on Wednesday. The Trump administration has significantly changed the citizenship process, making the standards more rigorous to show, quote-unquote, good moral character, expanding social media vetting, making the civics test harder, and other changes. It's created volatility in the number of applicants and approvals. In January, the fewest number of naturalization applicants were approved since the office began tracking that data. Over 32,000 people were approved. In April 2025, more than double that number were approved. We look at the pathway to citizenship, what's changed, and hear from one person who's going through the process right now. And we'd love to hear from you if you're going through the naturalization process. What has it been like for you? And you don't need to share your name. Leave us a voicemail at 855-236-1212. What questions do you have about the changes in our citizenship process? The number is 855-236-1A1A, or send an audio file with our app, 1A Vox Pop, and we'll share what you know on Wednesday. Now, let's get back to talking about AI, art, and the law with Click Here host Dina Temple-Raston. There are now scores of copyright cases working their way through the courts involving artists, authors, newspapers, music companies, and some of the biggest names in Silicon Valley. We look at the pathway to citizenship, what's changed, and hear from one person who's going through the process right now. And we'd love to hear from you if you're going through the naturalization process. What has it been like for you? And you don't need to share your name. Leave us a voicemail at 855-236-1212. What questions do you have about the changes in our citizenship process? The number is 855-236-1.
8: Thanks for having me.
7: And we still want to hear from you. 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Email us at 1A@WAMU.org. So Jason, help us understand how much of a legal framework is there right now when it comes to courts making decisions about AI and copyright?
8: Well, there's actually a pretty robust one. I mean, almost all of the 142 cases that have been filed in the United States are going to come down to what in copyright law is this question of whether something is a fair use or not. So that fair use framework has actually been around from the time of the Constitution and has been incorporated into... Thanks for having me.
7: And we still want to hear from you. Do you think an AI model scraping an artist's work and creating images in their style is stealing? Tell us why or why not. Email us at 1A@WAMU.org. So Jason, help us understand how much of a legal framework is there right now when it comes to courts making decisions about AI and copyright?
8: Well, there's actually a pretty much of these courts is looking at. But of course, this is a new technology. And so which way they go will depend in some ways on what they think of the technology and how it's using all these books and films and songs, et cetera.
7: Well, that takes us back to Joel's email, who wanted to better understand where artificial intelligence and copyright laws collide. Joel said data scraping seems to have this vague attachment to copyright, but people like Kelly, the artist we were speaking about earlier, own their work. How can they protect that given the ambiguity of copyright laws?
8: Yeah, so, I mean, the question is really, like, how, like, what are you trying to protect, right? So copyright law, it sort of splits the baby a little bit and says, look, you have a right to make money off your work, which these courts is looking at. But, of course, this is a new technology, and so which way they go will depend in some ways on what they think of the technology and how it's using all these books and films and songs, et cetera.
7: Well, that takes us back to Joel's email, who wanted to better understand where artificial intelligence and copyright laws collide. Joel said data scraping seems to have this vague attachment to copyright, but people like Kelly...
8: For hundreds of years, copyright law has sort of compared human to human or business run by humans to, you know, humans, et cetera, right? Comparing machines to humans is where this gets tricky, right? So, you know, if these models were producing, say, the same books or similar books or same photos or images, which, you know, in the Kelly case, there is allegations of, oh, it's, you know, these Stability and these other models are producing similar types of images. That's where it could be infringing. But oftentimes these machines are analyzing them to think about how does one make an image or how does one make a book or how does one create certain types of writing. And to analyze it as a statistical pattern, as math, right, in order to make new and different works. And so the two court decisions we have already, which are in the Anthropic and the Meta case, both judges actually found that it leans more towards fair use when the models are scraping or learning or ingesting works in order to make new works, and less when they're producing works that are the same or similar to the ones they trained on.
7: And yet in Kelly's case, we saw Kelly searching online, finding AI models that, you know, if it searched under her name, they would say, create a work that is akin to this artist's work. And the AI could do that. Someone could purchase it. Why is that not considered an infringement, especially when it was hitting Kelly's bottom line?
8: Yeah, no, it's a great question. So first, I think to the degree that people were making nearly identical or the same types of work as Kelly, there's a real case there, right? But one question is it the company making the model or is it the users of the model, right? In other words, if some of the users out there are kind of themselves going rogue and saying, I want to make an exact copy of, you know, well, let's say, like, I want to, you know, write me a novel that's just like Harry Potter or something like that, then the users might be the ones who are infringing the copyright with the model. But if the model was designed to do it, then that raises another set of questions. But what we're finding is, I mean, that was a very early case that was filed, but almost all of the companies now have put in these guardrails to prevent that, right? So it may still be possible, but it's becoming less and less and less common. It's almost impossible with some of the really, you know, popular models to force them to do it. In fact, the model even refused, saying, I can't do that. I can't copy this person's style or do this, you know, something so similar to them. So I think we're seeing an advance in the technology where they're pulling back on that. But at some point, it might have been infringing for those uses. The risk and the challenge, though, is not to say that because the technology is used for a few bad uses, you should ban the whole thing, right? So the courts are also going to look at what percentage of all possible uses were used in this way versus legitimate uses, right? So if a majority are legitimate, sure, they might, you know, hold the company liable for the particulars of those infringing uses, but maybe not shut down the whole company or billions of dollars of damages unless it's used for that all the time. And that's a matter of proof. So they're going to look at the evidence in the cases to see what's actually happening.
7: Well, we're hearing from you. Susan emails, my kids say there's no way to turn back the clock, but I want to know if there's any possible way for people to use the law to say, we do not recognize AI-generated images as art. We did not ask for AI. We do not want AI. We do not need AI. Make it stop. Is there really no way to rein this in? And I want to come to you first, Dina. Like, where are consumers on this question of AI-generated images?
9: I think at first they thought it was only onesies and twosies and it wasn't happening very much. Mm. I think as it has become broader and this idea of creativity is something that's more in the public discussion of AI. I don't think it was in the beginning. Certainly it wasn't when Kelly first filed the case. I think that that has changed things a bit. And, they're right. Now it's much harder to do this kind of thing, but that doesn't take it away from what was happening to Kelly early on.
10: And so, Jason, from the consumer side of things, as we're hearing from Susan, is there a consumer-driven way to legally push back on the presence of AI-generated images?
8: Look, so I think trying to define what is art and isn't is not something the law is very good at. But I will say, absolutely. Like, so there have been over 400 laws proposed to regulate AI. You could absolutely regulate what AI does with copyright or other creative works. And there are lots of proposals.

0: to do that. The problem is that trying to define what you regulate is really hard, right? But I do think that some good laws are putting out there for attribution, some for compensation. And I think a limited law that really holds AI to account is absolutely appropriate, and we should do that. But it, you know, the devil's kind of in the details on that.
1: We got this email from Aaron who says, a few years ago, the Canadian metal band...

0: These big AI companies can and should do the same. They just don't want to because it's cheaper to steal content and dare anyone to take them to court over it. We also heard from Kenneth, who says the courts don't have a problem protecting copyrights of the pharmaceutical industry. Why don't the same protections extend to artists? Jason?
1: Well, so pharmaceuticals actually don't really rely on copyright. They rely more on patents, which are a different kind of intellectual property that sort of protect inventions or whole ideas. And so it is different for those kinds of protections. Copyright, because it's about information and because it's about the way we like think and write and photograph and create, it's never wanted to stop future artists from being able to learn how to do that. And so this is the challenge here, which is that copyright does have a pretty liberal fair use doctrine for allowing learning how to do things by studying what came before. And if that's all these machines are doing, it's generally going to be okay. It's when they reproduce them, so they're sort of exact competing copies, that's where the problem comes up.
0: We're talking to Jason Schultz. He's a professor at the New York University School of Law. He's also director of its Technology Law and Policy Center. Also with us, Click Here host and managing editor Dina Temple-Raston. And we're hearing from you. Chloe emails, I am an artist in Vermont. I was scared off of social media when I heard about AI stealing artists' work and using it to generate images. I deleted everything I had posted publicly and only recently considered posting again. I've seen people creating anti-AI filters that confuse the AI by making your art difficult to scan. I think this response is my favorite so far, and I hope we can all use AI anti-AI tools to protect our work in all forms until there is real restrictions in place. There's still time to add your voice to the conversation. Email us at 1A at WAMU.org. I'm Jen White. You're listening to 1A. Jason, when we talk about the fair use part of this conversation, what makes an artist's work, or maybe it's, maybe the question really is it where the work is available that makes it open to fair use? So if an artist has their painting up in a gallery, for instance, can someone go in, take a picture of that artwork, post it on Instagram, and then it's available to be scraped? Or is it when the artists themselves put that picture out in the public eye on the internet? Like, when does it fall under that fair use category?
1: Well, so copyright definitely protects works that are quote unquote unpublished a lot more. In other words, if you haven't shown anyone your work or you haven't put it out there in the world, you have much greater protection. And in fact, I think there'd be lots of legal problems with any AI company that's trying to like break into your computer or find something in your home. But once something's in the public, including in museums and, you know, people take photos and things, that's fairly allowed as long as it's non-commercial for the person who puts it up on their Instagram. And even if they are, I mean, you know, we sort of want things circulating in the public. That's how we enjoy them. And then the scraping, again, what the courts have really found under fair use is once it's publicly available somewhere, if the whole point of scraping is training, not reproduction, not making its own copies or selling them or anything, but really making the model better, that's where the courts are finding fair use. They're saying if you improve the technology, if you're innovative in terms of improving technology, more data can help these models get better at what they do. And the courts are leaning towards allowing that under fair use.
0: Well, courts in England and Germany are also grappling with this question. How are they coming down on what is reasonable for AI to do when it comes to art?
1: Well, so right. So the rules are different in different countries. And U.S. is almost unique in its fair use in that we have the broadest sort of exceptions here. In Europe and in the U.K., they have a special exemption for text and data mining, which is a version of scraping. And so far, that has also protected most of the companies, not all of them, but most of the companies who have tried to build data sets and train AI. But what we're finding is that because the U.S. has the most liberal regime, most companies are coming here to train in the United States, so they have the protections of fair use. So there are prohibitions. There are many countries that don't allow it, but the tech companies basically avoid those countries and do most of their training here because, of course, the rules are the most permissive.
0: There's a case right now, Anderson versus Stability AI. It's one of the only cases in the realm of AI and intellectual property that could end in a verdict. What would a verdict in that case mean that a settlement or summary judgment wouldn't, Jason?
1: I mean, it depends a little on what the verdict is, but let's say, for example, that the artists are successful in finding that a training is infringement. It really would force exactly what some of the

0: your listeners are suggesting, which is that if you cannot train without permission, then that opens up the conversation where every single creator whose work is in a data set somewhere can ask for money, compensation, right? Consent, which is my permission, and credit. And the companies would just have to provide those, or they would continue to run into legal problems and big legal bills.
1: Dean, I can't help but think about the big Meta lawsuit settlement at the end of the summer over social media. You covered the tobacco master settlement agreement back in 1998, and this is where state regulators made a deal with the four largest tobacco companies that they would pay $200 billion over the next quarter of a century and, among other things, stop marketing to young people. Do you see parallels between that settlement and the legal arguments and cases that we're looking at right now around artificial intelligence?
2: I think they aren't the same, but they definitely rhyme. I mean, the settlement, the big tobacco settlement didn't ban cigarettes. It made tobacco companies pay billions and changed what they were allowed to do. Remember Joe Camel? There's a reason you don't see him anymore. It was because of that settlement. And that's essentially what we're seeing here. Meta is paying billions, but it also agrees to change the product with time limits, overnight restrictions, stronger age checks. So they have to change the rules of how they sell to kids. Another important thing is that Meta is trying to make those rules bigger than just Meta. Part of the money it owes will only happen if TikTok and YouTube agree to similar protections and pay up too. And $17 billion, which is that settlement, sounds like a lot. But if you look at their 2025 revenues, it's only like 8%. And this isn't the end of it. There's still thousands of cases out there that aren't covered by the settlement, cases brought by individuals, by families, school districts, and they're making their way through the courts. You know, another reason why the comparison with big tobacco was interesting is that that reckoning didn't happen with one case or one settlement. It happened through years of litigation. So I think what we're seeing with the Meta settlement is this is the beginning of something that's going to be a much longer process.
1: Well, we'll continue to watch the legal landscape as it continues to develop. That's Dina Temple-Raston. 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

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I'm Jen White. Thanks for listening, and we'll talk again tomorrow. This is 1A.

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0: From WHYY in Philadelphia, this is Fresh Air. I'm Tanya Mosley in Los Angeles. Today, former NFL quarterback Colin Kaepernick. He took a knee during the national anthem, and it cost him his career. And a decade later, he believes the core message of his protest still gets lost.
1: We want to stop police killing black people, and the NFL had an issue with that being said. I want people to just take a moment and think about that. Why would that be an issue for anybody to say we want police to stop killing black people?
0: Kaepernick has written a memoir called The Perilous Fight. It begins long before the anthem, with a black boy adopted by white parents, learning to keep early experiences of racism to himself. He explains why, after all this time, he still wants to play in the NFL, and why he says he'll never let his child play football. First News.
2: Live from NPR News, I'm Lakshmi Singh. Major forces behind the development of artificial intelligence are calling on the U.S. and other governments to slow down AI development for safety. But President Trump posts on social media that the only guardrails AI development needs is him. NPR's Frank Ordonez reports Trump appears to be brushing off concerns about the dangers of AI, which the Republican leader notes he uses.
3: Trump says he's heard from critics and industry leaders who have raised concerns about the dangers of AI, but says some of what is being said is exaggerated.
4: I'm not downplaying, but it's going to be more good than bad, but by a lot. And I've said it from the beginning. Whoever wins AI, and we're leading by a lot. Whoever wins AI wins.
3: The president, who was speaking to reporters on his way back from Ireland, acknowledged that he uses AI for some tasks, though he would not explain how. He went on to say that he likes Flock cameras, the controversial AI tool used by police to read driver's license plates. Franco Ordonez, NPR News.
2: The Washington Post reports the Kennedy Center is almost broke and could close as soon as tomorrow. NPR has not independently confirmed the Post reporting. Jonathan Edwards, who covers the Trump administration's influence on cultural institutions for the Post, spoke to NPR about a report set to be presented to the Board of Trustees this week.
5: It essentially says Trump has offered to raise the money necessary to keep the Kennedy Center from bankruptcy during this 2 years of renovations. But it also says without, quote unquote, appropriate recognition of Trump, he's unlikely to agree to oversee that renovation or lead the financial rescue.
2: The administration put President Trump's name on the Kennedy Center, then it was taken down following a court ruling against him. An Israeli human rights group charges Israel with systematically destroying all elements of Palestinian life in the occupied West Bank. The report comes on the heels of the UK accusing Israel of, quote, ethnic cleansing. Israel vehemently denies the allegation. Here's NPR's Carrie Kahn.
6: B'Tselem director Yuli Novak says this report details what she says is a plan aimed at, quote, the elimination of Palestinian society through violence, land seizures, movement restrictions, and economic strangulation.
7: It's accelerating by the day, and we haven't seen the end of it.
6: Those actions have intensified since the Hamas-led attack on Israel nearly 3 years ago that killed and took hostage more than 1,200 people. B'Tselem says more than 1,100 Palestinians in the West Bank have been killed during the same period. Israeli officials did not respond to requests for comment about the B'Tselem report. Israel has said claims of ethnic cleansing in the West Bank are, quote, outrageous lies. Carrie Kahn, NPR News, Tel Aviv.
2: This is NPR. Saudi Arabia says U.S. CENTCOM Commander Brad Cooper visited the kingdom and met Crown Prince Mohammed bin Salman. This coming as benchmark crude oil prices climb past $108 a barrel.

0: NPR's Aya Batrawi reports the Saudis also shut down a key oil pipeline after militants based in Iraq attacked it with drones.
1: Saudi Arabia says the drone strikes on its oil pipeline last week came from Iraq, where Iranian-backed militias are denying involvement. The kingdom says the attack forced a suspension of oil through its pipeline. New satellite images examined by NPR show a pumping station along the pipeline charred and badly damaged after the attacks. The attacks coincided with renewed fighting in Yemen, where Saudi Arabia and Iran-backed Houthi rebels are trading cross-border fire. The Houthis have also been attacking Saudi oil tankers to block them from transiting through the Bab al-Mandeb Strait in the Red Sea. Gulf oil tankers are similarly unable to transit freely through the Strait of Hormuz as a result of Iranian attacks. Aya Batrawi, NPR News, Dubai.
0: In the U.S. today, filling up a gas tank with regular unleaded will cost, on average, $4.32 a gallon. In tracking the fuel price trends, AAA finds the average still runs well into the $5 to $6 range in several western states. Diesel, the fuel used across the nation's delivery network, hit another record high of $6.23. For months, people have been paying more as a result of the oil supply disruptions linked to the U.S. war with Iran. But President Trump blames a spike in diesel prices on Ukraine's attack on Russian diesel facilities. It's NPR News.
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4: This is Fresh Air. I'm Tanya Mosley. 10 years ago, quarterback Colin Kaepernick took a knee during the national anthem before a San Francisco 49ers game, protesting police brutality against black people. He said he wouldn't stand to show pride in a flag for a country that oppressed people of color. Within days, he was the most talked about athlete in America. And after that season, he never played another NFL game. Kaepernick later filed a grievance accusing NFL owners of colluding to keep him out of the league and later reached a settlement. He went on to found the Know Your Rights camp and a publishing company and co-created a Netflix series with Ava DuVernay about his childhood. He became a father, and through all of it, he kept training for another shot at the NFL, a shot that still hasn't come. Over the last decade, Colin has given very few interviews. Now he's written a memoir called The Perilous Fight, and it begins not with the protest against the anthem, but with Colin as a black child, adopted by white parents and growing up in a predominantly white town, learning about race and ways that would shape the rest of his life. Colin Kaepernick, welcome to Fresh Air.
5: Oh, Tanya, thanks for having me on. Very excited for the conversation today.
4: Well, Colin, I'd like to actually start where you begin in the book. You are 8 years old. You are walking home from playing with friends. You are drunk on the freedom of being a kid in the summer. And you spot this group of middle schoolers inside of someone's open garage, and you decide to walk over. And can I have you pick up and read from there?
5: Yeah. I stop short, and the three boys stare back at me. They were all white, like most everybody in Turlock. The boys exchanged words with each other. Then two of them sprinted towards me. The other one went off deeper into the garage. My heart jumped as they grabbed me around my arms. "Hey, what are y'all doing?" They pulled me toward a large rose tree that stood next to the house. The third boy reappeared from the garage with a rope in his hands. With my back pressed against the tree, they started wrapping the rope around me. It was happening so fast, I didn't understand. All three were laughing hysterically. I began to panic and then cry. The threads of the rope, coarse and itchy, bit into my arms. Why are they doing this? Stop, I cried out, hot tears streaming down my face. What are you doing? I thought these kids were my friends. Why are they trying to tie me to a tree? Please stop, I shouted, the tears now clouding my vision. I felt thorns pressing into my back through the t-shirt I was wearing. Go back to Niger, one of them spit out. The other two giggled in response. Just then, one of our neighbors drove by, a white man who lived on the corner. Hey, what are you kids doing? He said, slowing down in the middle of the street with a curious look on his face. My captors took off running, laughing the whole time.
6: Thank you for reading that, Colin. You know, the start of a book often tells us a lot about the greater story that we're about to read, and kids, for better or for worse, don't often tell their parents everything they experience. And for you, a Black boy adopted by white parents, you seem to instinctively know this was something you could not tell them. What made you unsure that they wouldn't have your back?
5: I think the experiences that I had up to that point in my life, at a young age, I knew how teachers were engaging with me and the response there. I saw how the community would engage with me. I saw how people would treat me when I'm by myself versus when my parents were there. And I also knew that our house wasn't one that talked about race or talked about issues or problems more broadly. And again, instinctively, as a Black boy, I didn't think they would believe me. I didn't think they would have my back in that moment because I hadn't seen that show up in that way. Mm. And I think it's one of the things that I knew I had to get myself together before walking in that house. I went and got cleaned up, came downstairs and went about the day like nothing had happened. But it was a moment that also shaped and defined me.
6: You write about your parents that you understood they loved you. That was not a question, but that there was only so much Blackness that they...
5: And again, instinctively, as a Black boy, I didn't think they would believe me. I didn't think they would have my back in that moment because I hadn't seen that show up in that way. Mm. And I think it's one of the things that I knew I had to get myself together before walking in that house. Admired. Just culturally, there was a pretty consistent tension and clash there, just as far as who I was, being a young Black boy, and what they thought was best, being, you know, two white parents coming from Wisconsin. Mm-hmm. And my parents very much took the approach of, hey, we're going to treat all of our kids the same or treat all of them equally. And I think the intention behind that is right. But the reality is how I have to navigate the world as a young Black boy and how they need to think about how they show up for a young Black boy is

0: experiences with the small number of Black people that you would encounter?
1: Yeah. Well, I would say the part that I was navigating is culturally, how do you show up as a young Black boy within a community that largely doesn't have Black folks in it? And where do you get guidance? Where do you get mentorship from? And I saw that from other Black folks in the community in different ways. You know, some of my teammates, their mothers being ones that are looking out for me and giving me guidance and support while we're playing sports.
0: Experiences with the small number of Black people that you would encounter.
1: Yeah. Well, I would say the part that I was navigating is culturally, how do you show up as a young Black boy within a community that largely doesn't have Black police? Understand how to navigate situations where you may be targeted. Understand how racism shows up within a community. Those are things that I had to learn outside of my household.
0: You were naturally an athlete from a very young age, an optimum athlete. And it sounds like sports kind of became your escape. Is that a good characterization?
1: It did become an escape in many ways. It's not to say that those issues don't still arise there. But one of the things that I always appreciated about sports is it became much more difficult for people to approach things from a subjective lens. Sports is very, you won or you lost, you did your job or you didn't, you scored a touchdown or you didn't, you completed the pass or you didn't. And having that level of definitive clarity that people can't manipulate to say, oh, you aren't good, or you aren't capable, it becomes much more difficult when things are so objective. And I will say, particularly with football, culturally, there were more Black people within football, so I got to have more of that sense of community around it.
0: Okay, Colin, it is August 2016. You're with the 49ers, a preseason game at home against Houston. And you're not even playing because you have gone through some surgeries. You're in a sweatsuit on the sideline and the anthem starts. Take me to that moment. What was happening in the world and what was happening in you?
1: Yeah, August 2016, I had, at this point, I had played in the Super Bowl, had played in the NFC Championship game, back-to-back years. I've gone through this process of educating myself on Black history, on systems, on the politics of Black culture. And that had been going on for years. And then alongside that, we also are in the wave of seeing very viral and very visceral instances of police killing Black folks. We had seen this with Mike Brown, Tamir Rice, Eric Garner. But leading into the 2016 season, we see Mario Woods in San Francisco. We see Alton Sterling in Baton Rouge. We see Philando Castile in Minnesota. And having all of that history, all of that context, to be able to put those moments into a systematic issue led to the moment of when the Star Spangled Banner played, I didn't stand up for it because I didn't believe in the propaganda that the U.S. ultimately is putting out. The treatment of Black people and the systems that have been built to continue to oppress Black people and people of color more broadly, that's not something I was okay with. And I wasn't going to show pride in those systems that are continuing to kill us, continuing to target us and hold us back and discriminate against us. And to your point, at that point, I wasn't playing. I was coming off of injuries. But that ultimately led into the moments that followed that became the much broader conversation of the protest

0: that I think most people are familiar with.
1: Right, right. Taking the knee. Okay, so for years, the story of how the knee came to be has gone like this. You were sitting during the anthem, as we just talked about. A former Green Beret named Nate Boyer wrote you an open letter. Then he came to San Diego, sat with you in a hotel lobby, and the story goes that he talked you into kneeling instead as a way to respect the military. And you even said as much at a podium that night that as you and another teammate, Eric Reed, had talked through this with Boyer, you came to taking a knee. But in this book, you tell a different story. Tell me what really happened.
0: Yeah, the background of taking a knee came from after I first sat and had the conversation with Steve Wyche after our third preseason game. And that became national news around the fact that I was protesting.
1: And just to remind people who Steve is.
0: Steve Wyche is a reporter for the NFL Network. And he saw that I wasn't standing for the Star Spangled Banner and pulled me to the side and asked me about it. And that is ultimately where I detailed out why I was protesting, the intention behind it. And that led to the national conversation around the protest. Before our next preseason game, Eric Reed, who is one of our safeties for the San Francisco 49ers, pulled me aside and he was like, "Hey, can I talk to you? I agree with what you're doing. I want to be a part of it." And he was like, "What if we go out and take a knee? We do it on the sideline and we do it right there with our teammates." Now, on the back of that, the San Francisco 49ers had asked if I would meet with Nate Boyer. And I was like, "Yeah, I'll meet with him. That's fine. I'm open to perspectives. I'm open to hearing people out." We gave him the insight that we were going to go out and protest by taking a knee that night. He was like, "Oh, I think that's a great idea." But the idea came from Eric Reed. Mm-hmm. Now, as part of that conversation, Nate Boyer also told us he was going to go out there and protest with us and take a knee with us, which is ultimately why he was on the sideline during that game. Now, right before the Star Spangled Banner was going to be played, he came over and told us that, "You know what? I can't protest with you. I took an oath," and ultimately ended up just standing there. And that was really the extent of the back and forth or engagement with Nate. I'll say disappointing to see him walk back like that, but it gave us some insight as to what to expect moving forward and how people would take this as a moment that could be used opportunistically.
1: My guest today is former NFL quarterback Colin Kaepernick. We're talking about his new memoir, The Perilous Fight. We'll continue our conversation after a short break. This is Fresh Air.

0: This is Fresh Air, and today I am talking with Colin Kaepernick. His new memoir, The Perilous Fight, traces the experiences that shaped him before his protest during the national anthem made him a national figure. You know, during the season of the knee, when I'd see clips of you post-game, headphones around your neck, which I think you got fined for at one time, Malcolm X on your T-shirt, I would often wonder, what were you listening to? What was in your ears activating you before you would walk out on that field?
1: So I actually had a playlist that was put together by my wife, at that point, my partner, Nessa. And it was a mix of some of the revolutionary songs throughout history, but also intercut within that were speeches. Mm. Speeches from Malcolm or Ali or Huey or Angela Davis or Stokely Carmichael or Kwame Ture. And those being intermixed, one just gave a great reminder of the purpose and intention and the seriousness of the moment, and also making sure that the preparation that I have stepping out onto this field, how I perform is no longer going to be just a conversation of my performance. How I performed on the field was going to be tied, and I think wrongfully so, but would be tied to how the protest and the legitimacy of the protest and issues that the Black community were facing, that was going to be so closely linked that I knew I had to go out and perform and play well, regardless of what the circumstances were, because it had a much bigger impact than just whether or not I played well in that game.
0: You know, you've got a beef with the media, and I wonder what upset you the most about the coverage back then?
1: I would say the coverage overall, I think, was used to detract from the actual issue of addressing police killing Black people. I think it was also how it showed up, I think oftentimes was very disingenuous. You know, we are talking about police brutality. We're talking about the issues directly in our community. And a lot of the narrative is, well, are you disrespecting the flag? Are you disrespecting the military? Is this the right form of protest? Should you be doing it a different way? Should there be a different approach?
0: Mm-hmm.
1: And oftentimes, a missing piece of this was actually the intention behind the protest and the thing that we had repeated over and over again as to why we were protesting. And I think that was a part that was frustrating to have to navigate. I will say there were some phenomenal journalists and phenomenal people within the media that were steadfast in covering this true to form in relation to our goals and objectives, and also calling out some of the broader manipulation within the media.
0: But you also chose during that time period not to truly sit down and explain or talk to people beyond the steps you were taking in your protest, and then the post game, you would say things. And one story that then became really pervasive during that time period was that you actually just didn't want to play. You know, as time went on, it was like, he doesn't want to really be out there and play. And that became kind of a runaway train in the media, but you didn't speak out about it. Why didn't you speak out about it instead of letting those rumors and speculation just kind of fester?
1: Well, I did speak out about it. It just wasn't in a traditional sit-down interview.
0: Mm.
1: I think that is also an important distinction, because throughout the 2016 season, I'm having to speak to the media 3 days a week as a quarterback.
0: Mm-hmm.
1: Any reporters that wanted to come in and speak to me

0: I wanted to play. I had continuously been reaching out to teams. We had put out workout videos. I released directly through my channels that I want to play and want to continue. And really what that became is a way to try to manipulate people to say, oh, you shouldn't care about this because he doesn't care about it. And that's just demonstrably false. I love playing football. I am passionate about it. I was actively seeking and pursuing my career. But I also didn't see the need to sit down in an interview and explain that I wanted to play football when I had been saying it and showing it in all of the other ways.
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6: This is Fresh Air. I'm Tanya Mosley, and my guest today is Colin Kaepernick. 10 years ago, as a quarterback for the San Francisco 49ers, he took a knee during the national anthem to protest police killings of black people. He was out of the league by the next season and later filed a collusion case against the NFL and settled it. He's the founder of the Know Your Rights Camp and started a publishing company and an AI literacy company. And in 2021, he made a Netflix series with Ava DuVernay about his childhood called Colin in Black and White. His new memoir is called The Perilous Fight. In your efforts to get back into the NFL, a lot of it seems to be, from an outsider, one of the stipulations for you actually coming into the fold again is not necessarily your silence, but maybe your silence about these things, to just play.
0: We did see teams, and the Seattle Seahawks were one that came out and said this more explicitly. Are you going to take a knee before they brought me in for a workout? And more specifically, they asked, will I stop taking a knee? And when I wouldn't commit to that, they canceled the workout. And it didn't happen. So there was a goal of trying to incentivize my silence or use that as a way to be able to get me to

0: accept an agreement for my silence, but that wasn't something I was willing to go along with. Mm-hmm. I think I can be phenomenal at my job and help a team win, and also speak out to try to create a better society and better environment. Now, I also want to say the response from the NFL and the positioning of a lot of the conversation is also a little bit mind-blowing to me. Just looking at it from a fundamental level of, hey, we want to stop police killing black people. And the NFL had an issue with that being said. I want people to just pause and take a moment and think about that. Why would that be an issue for anybody to say we want police to stop killing black people? And as I was protesting, I also was not protesting the NFL. The NFL had inserted themselves in the conversation and had taken a very clear stance and position. And I want people to understand that as well, because the NFL revealed who they were and their intentions and also where they sit politically in that moment, simply by saying, we want police to stop killing black people.
1: Commissioner Roger Goodell has said that the league was wrong for not listening to players and that Black Lives Matter. What would it take for you to believe him?
0: I would need to see their practices as an organization actually change. The marketing and lip service doesn't move the needle. And the commissioner, Roger Goodell, only came out and said that because there was a group of high profile NFL players that explicitly called him out in the wake of the killing of George Floyd and said the NFL needs to take this position, and called out Roger Goodell specifically. So he said that in the same vein during that time period. The NFL is still blackballing me. The NFL is still targeting Eric Reed, is still targeting Kenny Stills, still targeting Albert Wilson, players that have been protesting. So while they said on the surface, their practices actually were otherwise. Also, the opportunity and leverage to be able to do work directly in communities and create systemic change, the NFL has significant leverage there to be able to actually affect that. And they largely have not done that. So for me to actually believe what they're saying and what he is saying, I would actually need to see that show up in practice and not just in words.
1: Mm-hmm. You mentioned all of those players who have stood up in protest, and you're not the first athlete, even when you decided to make that step, to come to this understanding about the country and your place in it, or really the institution that you're a part of. I mean, I think we can even take it outside of sports. But for a lot of black people in this country, it's like, yeah, of course it's racist, but that's beside the point. I'm going to get my American dream anyway. And you actually ran into that in the league. Players who knew exactly what you knew, they agreed with you, but they did not, or they felt like they could not, join you in solidarity. Do you see where they were coming from as well?
0: I understand the perspective. I don't agree with the approach. And I think when you collectively put communities, and the black community, in a position where we are typically socioeconomically disadvantaged, often in low to moderate income communities, and that has been done systemically, when you create opportunity where an individual has a moment to create significant wealth, I understand why players are like, this isn't going to come again. I'm going to get mine and I'm going to take it as far as I can. And I understand that. I also think there's a broader perspective at play that you should be able to do that and still fight for the benefit of your community. And I think the broader perspective is, if this becomes a collective movement and a collective action, there actually isn't a whole lot that they can do outside of being supportive, in particular with the NFL being 70% plus Black. If players didn't step on the field, if players collectively boycotted, there is no NFL. Their bottom line, the financial structure collapses. And that is a extreme source of power for players that I think largely has been untapped and unutilized.
1: Yeah. I mean, one player told you, I want to protest, but I need to ask my owner. And what came to mind when you heard that phrasing in particular?
0: It was mind-blowing, candidly. I did not think in my lifetime I would hear a Black man say, I need to ask my owner for permission. I think it speaks to the mentality that the NFL tries to breed, though, which is be obedient and we'll give you opportunity. Do as we say and you'll be rewarded for it. If not, we'll try to take away what you have built your lifetime towards earning. And again, I understand players trying to navigate this and say, you know, I'm supportive of it in theory, but in practice, I'm afraid to lose what I have. And I think the dynamic of players being afraid to lose what they have, that is an environment that the NFL has created.
1: My guest today is former NFL quarterback Colin Kaepernick. We're talking about his new memoir, The Perilous Fight. We'll continue our conversation after a short break. This is Fresh Air.

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1: This is Fresh Air, and today I am talking with Colin Kaepernick. His new memoir, The Perilous Fight, traces the experiences that shaped him before his protest during the national anthem made him a national figure. This book actually pulls back the curtain on some of what you're talking about the inner workings of the NFL, the things that fans never see. And one of the, oh my gosh, the section that you write about, the NFL scouting combine. For people who don't know what that is, what is it?
2: So for people who aren't familiar with football and the process of ultimately getting drafted into the NFL, the NFL scouting combine effectively becomes a consolidated interview process, and I put that in air quotes, an interview process for NFL players. Now, what people see publicly is typically the last day that players are at the NFL combine. Normally, you're there for 3.5 to 4 days. The first 3 days of the event,

0: In your drawers.
1: Your compression shorts. Yeah. Uh-huh.
0: A lot of parallels there to slave auction blocks. Also has no influence on your ability to go out and perform and do the job of playing football. But the interview process, it is well documented. I mean, through that process, players have been asked, are you gay? Is your mom a prostitute? After 2016, how do you feel about Colin Kaepernick?
1: Why would they need to know that stuff, your sexual

0: you would never be able to ask any of those things. That would be an immediate lawsuit. But the part that comes into play is, well, the NFL knows and understands the impact coming out of the NFL combine is ultimately going to be where you get drafted. Do you get drafted in the first round, second round? Do you become a free agent and no one drafts you? So players are doing everything they can to try to get drafted in the best position possible. Now, as part of that, you have and typically call it 21 to 23 year olds do. But in that moment, you're like, I'm so close to realizing my dream. Like, whatever I have to do, I'll get through it on the other side. Like, I know I'm right there. And I think that is the leverage that is held over them. Doing normal interviews around football, like, yeah, amazing. Like, that should happen. And that makes sense. But the other dynamics that show up within the combine, I think those are more a space of setting the tone for players to be obedient as they step into the NFL.
1: Devil's advocate on this, the NFL is a business. Mm-hmm. So do you also feel like it comes down to, is it good business sense to have a person who is a protester, to have a Colin Kaepernick or several Colin Kaepernicks on teams really speaking out, speaking truth to power in this way? Is it a distraction from the main business model?
0: I love this question because this is one the NFL had tried to push for a great deal of time. And speaking to the business side of it, when I first started protesting, my jersey went to number one. It was the best-selling jersey in the NFL. And that speaks to how people viewed the protest and the support for it. Now, if we step back from that and we say, well, that actually isn't enough proof. We also saw this in 2018 with the Dream Crazy campaign with Nike. And that overall campaign was really the first moment that we saw on the corporate side of an entity like Nike taking a stance and saying, no, we support all of these communities and we support the work they're doing to change society and also create a more equitable society. And doing that partnership, launching that campaign was something at that point in time that was viewed or deemed as extremely controversial. And what came out the other side of that was Nike's valuation increasing by over $6 billion. So the argument that this isn't good for business is actually counter to facts and the reality. What I think is important in it is communities and consumers are also looking at corporations now and saying, do you actually align with my beliefs? And if not, we're not going to support you.
1: If you're just joining us, my guest is former NFL quarterback and activist Colin Kaepernick. His new memoir is The Perilous Fight. This is Fresh Air.

0: memoir is The Perilous Fight.
1: I want to talk with you just a little bit about injuries, because you've been hurt plenty, and that is no surprise because it's football. But you tell several stories in this book where the league didn't just miss an injury. You are saying they hid one, at least one, from you. What was the worst one?
2: Well, they hid three separate injuries from me. And I would say there were two that were bad. One was the labrum in my left shoulder. I had a torn labrum. I had it checked out by the team. They told me it was a contusion. It wasn't until my wife, Nessa, then partner, saw me struggling around the house. I think I detail in the book getting ready to lay down to sleep and having to put pillows all around myself to hold my arm up so it wouldn't hurt, that she was like, you need to go get an MRI and get a second opinion. And ultimately, when I did that, the team initially came back and said, oh, you know, you just have a little tear. Like, it'll be okay. You don't have to worry about it. You just have to deal with the pain. And I get a second opinion, like, you have a severe tear. You need to get it operated on now. And if not, you can tear the rest of it. And that's going to be a much more complex surgery. So that was one. But what was on the back of that was also getting my thumb checked out, that they had told me was a contusion. And

0: They told me that was a contusion. I had a meniscus tear. I had to get surgery on that one. And that is also a very familiar behavior within the NFL. I am not the first player this has happened to. And I think that is, it gives you a sense of how they actually think about players, which is, we're going to run you as far as we can. If you get hurt, we'll just replace you. It'll be the next person. And we're going to keep making the money.
1: I mean, it's also just extremely alarming. We now know more than we've ever known about concussions and brain damage, the NFL concussion settlement a few years ago. I mean, you have a young daughter now. Would you let your children play?
0: No. I've had this conversation with Nessa, and we have talked back and forth on this, and we would avoid our kids playing football at all costs. And I say that because we now know the impact of it. Now, if we had a son that was adamant on playing, I don't think we would let him play contact football until he was much older. Because at least like from the studies age? Thus far,
1: yeah.
0: Not until high school, mm-hmm. because at high school you start to get into the space of, you would have to get ready for college. You'd have to get ready to go beyond if that's ultimately what you want to pursue. But the younger years of football, I mean, again, at least the studies that exist today show significant impact on their brain, in particular because their brain is still developing.
1: Colin, you've just described a business that treated you as a product, withheld information about your own body, and then made an example of you. And you still get up at 4:30 in the morning to train. Why? Why do you still want to play?
0: I still love the game of football. I'm a competitor in that regard. And I know I have the capability to play. The last time I stepped on the field, and the reason that I'm not on the field today, is not because of my ability to go out and perform, is because of the political beliefs and the maintaining of power by the NFL and the NFL owners. I'll also say, I know I cannot control the decisions that they make, but what I can control is how I respond to those decisions and how I prepare in the dedication that I have to something. And I think that, for me, extends beyond not just the opportunity to play in the NFL and play football again, but also who I am as a man and who I am as a person. And I want to make sure that I am doing everything I can to fulfill that responsibility and fulfill that dream and passion of playing football. The other part is, the NFL tried to send a very clear message that if you protest police killing black folks, if you fight for a better society and better community, we're going to try to take your career from you. And I also don't accept that that is going to be the end outcome of this. And we'll do everything I can to make sure that I change that narrative.
1: At the same time, there's a reality where you may not ever play professional sports again. And does writing this book kind of mean you've accepted that? Because I got that sense as well.
0: No. I don't accept that. I understand the scenario, and I understand the reality of where we are at today. But I am not at the point of accepting the fact that I will never step on a field again. I don't think that's the case. Or at least the actions that I'm going to take is going to do everything I can to make sure that that is not the case. Now, are there decisions on the NFL side that would have to be made to open that door? Absolutely.

0: But I know as far as the things that I can control, I am going to do what I can to make sure that we bring that about.
1: Colin Kaepernick, thank you so much for this conversation.
0: Oh, thank you so much. This has truly been a pleasure.
1: Colin Kaepernick's memoir is called The Perilous Fight. Tomorrow on Fresh Air, Danielle Brooks. She's best known for her roles in Orange is the New Black as Tasty and in the Broadway revival of The Color Purple and its movie adaptation as Sophia. We'll talk about growing up in the church where her mother was a minister and her father a deacon. Brooks also sings some gospel music during our interview. I hope you can join us.

To keep up with what's on the show and get highlights of our interviews, follow us on Instagram at NPR Fresh Air. Fresh Air's executive producer is Sam Brigger. Our technical director and engineer is Audrey Bentham. Our engineer today is Adam Staniszewski. Our interviews and reviews are produced and edited by Phyllis Myers, Anne-Marie Baldonado, Lauren Krenzel, Teresa Madden, Monique Nazareth, Thea Challoner, Susan Yakundi, Anna Bauman, and Nico Gonzalez-Whistler. Our digital media producer is Molly C.V.

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0: I've never seen an attempt to politicize our military like the one being conducted by Pete Hegseth.
1: Frank Kendall is former Secretary of the Air Force. He believes Defense Secretary Pete Hegseth's attempts to politicize the Pentagon are also harming the very structure of the military. Take, for example, the fact that Hegseth has either blocked promotions or outright fired an astonishing 10% of the military's highest-ranking officers.
0: He's fired 25 roughly senior officers. He's pulling people off of promotion lists. And that effect is rippling all the way down through the ranks. It's causing people to be afraid. And in many cases, I think he's not getting good advice because people are afraid to tell him things that he doesn't want to hear. Long-term serious damage is being done to our military.
1: What is it?
0: I've never seen an attempt to politicize our military like the one being conducted by Pete Hegseth.
1: Frank Kendall is former Secretary of the Air Force. He believes Defense Secretary Pete Hegseth's attempts to politicize the Pentagon are also harming the very structure of the military. Take, for example, the fact that Hegseth has either blocked...
2: The news is...
3: Live from NPR News, I'm Lakshmi Singh. Despite the newest warnings about artificial intelligence, President Trump's demanding full speed ahead with AI and data centers on social media... Trump points to U.S. competition from China in declaring, quote, whoever wins AI wins. But as NPR's John Ruwitch tells us, some of the major executives who've helped drive public access to AI are saying it is time to pump the brakes.
4: It started when Dario Amodei, the CEO of Anthropic, which makes Claude AI, posted a long essay online that said it's time for an intentional global slowdown of AI development. He said basically the pace at which AI is advancing.

0: industry leaders. So Sam Altman, the CEO of OpenAI, Elon Musk, who among other things runs XAI, and Demis Hassabis, who runs Google's AI efforts, they all agreed online.
1: NPR's John Ruwich. A coalition of cities, including New York, Chicago, and Seattle, filed a federal lawsuit against the Department of Homeland Security over a new rule that would deny green cards and visas to immigrants who use government benefits. Here's NPR's Jasmine Garz.
2: Public charge has been part of U.S. immigration law for over a century. It lets an immigration official deny a green card or visa to someone believed likely to depend on government benefits for survival. In early September, Homeland Security redefined that guidance. Whether or not someone will use Medicaid,

0: That's NPR's Jasmine Garis reporting. Ukraine says a Russian drone hit a Ukrainian train near the border with Poland over the weekend. Latest from NPR is Joanna Kakissis.
1: In a statement, Ukrainian Railway said former CIA director David Petraeus was at a station near the Polish border when the Russian drone hit the passenger train. A Ukrainian media outlet posted this video showing the station at the moment of the strike. Terrified passengers ran as smoke billowed in the distance. No casualties were reported. Ukrainian Railway said it was, quote, highly probable that the Russian drone's intended target was another train that had purposely left hours earlier ahead of schedule. European politicians, including former British Prime Minister Boris Johnson, were aboard the train. Joanna Kakissis, NPR News. Cave.
0: U.S. stocks trading lower this hour with the Dow now down 68. 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Last night, a federal judge ordered the U.S. Postal Service not to carry out President Trump's executive order on mail-in voting restrictions. In issuing a preliminary injunction, U.S. District Judge Carl Nichols in Washington, D.C. said, quote, plaintiffs have demonstrated that absent an injunction, there is an increased risk that significant number of otherwise appropriate absentee or mail-in ballots will ultimately not be counted in the upcoming elections. The U.S. Supreme Court is considering the administration's appeal of a similar ruling out of Boston. The Los Angeles Clippers have reversed course and now say they will not fight the punishment from the NBA for what the league says was a scheme to circumvent the salary cap to pay a star player. The team is set to lose 5 years' worth of first-round draft picks. Here's NPR's Becky Sullivan.
2: The NBA accused the Clippers of helping to arrange sham endorsement deals with four companies to pay millions of extra dollars to their star forward Kawhi Leonard out of view of the salary cap. The Clippers' punishment is severe. Owner Steve Ballmer and another team executive are suspended for a year. They were fined $30 million. And the biggest setback is the loss of 5 years' worth of first-round draft picks starting in 2029. At first, the team and its lawyers called the finding, quote, a witch hunt and vowed to fight the punishment. Now, Ballmer says he accepts responsibility. In a statement posted on social media, Ballmer wrote that the team had told the NBA that, quote, we are complying with the penalties assessed by the league, have paid the fine, and are moving forward. Becky Sullivan, NPR News.
0: I'm Lakshmi Singh, NPR News.
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4: 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I thought it was a sociology class. 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I was like, damn, he's a teacher and a DJ?
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7: This is On Point. I'm Meghna Chakrabarty. Defense Secretary Pete Hegseth is actively purging top military officers and civilian leaders. So far, he's either blocked promotions or fired roughly 10% of the military's top-ranking officers. Joint Chiefs of Staff Chair General C.Q. Brown Jr., Chief of Naval Operations Admiral Lisa Franchetti, Army Chief of Staff General Randy George, just to name a few. And of the blocked promotions, many were for women or people of color. Now, that the defense secretary wanted to conduct such a purge isn't a surprise. He said as much on November 7th, 2024, on the Sean Ryan podcast, a few days before President Trump announced Hegseth as his pick for defense secretary. In the podcast interview, Hegseth said the military had veered off course, but he already had a solution in mind.
8: Well, first of all, you got to fire. You know, you got to fire the chairman of the Joint Chiefs and you got to fire this. I mean, obviously you're going to bring in a new secretary of defense, but any general that was involved, general admiral, whatever that was involved in any of the DEI woke, it's got to go. Like either you're in for war fighting that and that's it. And that's the only litmus test we care about.
7: And then on September 30th, 2025, Hegseth summoned generals and admirals from their posts around the world to the Marine Corps base in Quantico, Virginia. In the unprecedented meeting,

0: Hegseth said he was going to work to eliminate what he called a rot at the heart of the Defense Department.
1: For too long, we've promoted too many uniformed leaders for the wrong reasons. Based on their race, based on gender quotas, based on historic so-called firsts. We've weeded out so-called toxic leaders under the guise of double-blind psychology assessments, promoting risk-averse go-along-to-get-along conformists instead. Foolish and reckless political leaders set the wrong compass heading, and we lost our way. We became the woke department, but not anymore.
0: Well, Frank Kendall says Secretary Hegseth is succeeding in his campaign to bring culture change through personnel change, but just not in the way that Hegseth intends. Kendall is the former Secretary of the Air Force. He served in that position from 2021 to 2025. He's a West Point graduate, served 11 years in active duty and roughly 20 years at the Pentagon in various positions, including as Undersecretary of Defense for Acquisition, Technology, and Logistics, and as the Deputy Director of Defense Research and Engineering for Tactical Warfare Programs. Frank Kendall is also author of the new book, Lethal Autonomy: The Future of Warfare, Whether We Like It or Not. Frank Kendall, welcome to On Point.
2: Thanks, Mia. Good to be with you.
0: So you say that Secretary Hegseth is, in fact, bringing a kind of culture change to the Pentagon. How would you describe what that change is?
2: He's politicizing the military in a way which I've never seen. You know, I've worked in a number of administrations, Republican and Democratic, and they've always been, I would say, intensely apolitical. There's a very strong culture historically of just keeping politics out of the Pentagon. In all the years I worked in the Pentagon, I don't think I ever knew any general officer or senior civilian's political inclinations. I never asked, and they never said. It was a very valuable environment. And we went through a number of transitions where you would seamlessly go from supporting a Democratic or Republican administration to the opposite. That has been disrupted dramatically here. You mentioned the firings of senior officers, people being pulled off of promotion lists, people being put into positions because of political loyalty. And I wrote a piece about this recently, and since then a number of people reached out to me to tell me that it's even worse than I thought it was.
0: How have they described what the worst is?
2: Active politicization, not just passive. Where people are told that, you know, they need to align themselves more closely with the president's agenda. That's not the way things have been handled in the past. Basically, you follow the policies as they're written and promulgated. You follow directions of the Secretary of Defense and service secretaries and so on. And the orders that come down through the chain of command to the combatant commanders. And that's it. You don't worry about anybody's politics. You're there to do whatever mission you're assigned as long as it's lawful and you can do so in good conscience.
0: So to align themselves with more closely with the president's agenda, whether or not they think it's militarily sound?
2: Whether or not they think it's wise or military sound or even relevant. I had a conversation recently by email with someone about one of the president's directions to the Navy, which was to replace the electromagnetic launcher systems for our fighter planes with a historical one, a steam-based one. And this is really ridiculous. It's going back in a major way and would have huge cost and operational implications. And I asked the question, is there anybody in the Department of the Navy who can say no to this man? And the answer is no. Nobody's willing to do that. And that's true in general.
0: With more closely with the president's agenda, whether or not they think it's militarily sound?
2: Whether or not they think it's wise or military sound or even relevant. I had a conversation recently by email with someone about one of the president's directions to the Navy, which was to replace the electromagnetic launcher
0: system. Not that long ago, signed a national security memorandum, right, that is directing the Navy to remove the current electromagnetic aircraft launch systems. And these would be on
2: aircraft carriers.
0: Right. So the modern day version of how we actually launch aircraft off ships in the middle of the ocean and replace them with a technology that was used, what, in the 50s, 60s?
2: It's still in use on the older carriers, but it took a long time and it was very difficult to develop the electromagnetic launch system. But it's much more reliable.

0: no to the president think that this is a good idea.
1: No, I haven't met anyone who thinks it's a good idea. Similarly, for the battleship he's directed the Navy to build.
0: Okay. Sticking with these steam catapults for another minute, Secretary Kendall, if I could, it is quite shocking to hear you say that there are people within the Navy who have told you that there's no one who can say no to the president about an idea that would sort of reverse technology in the Navy, cost billions of dollars, and one that nobody thinks is a good idea. And yet nobody in the Navy can say no to the president. I mean, I can't even really wrap my head around what that means.
1: Well, first of all, if you're a uniformed or even a career civilian, you have to use

0: is not very likely to go tell the president he's wrong about something. He wants to be Secretary of the Navy. Pete Hegseth obviously is in a position where I don't think he wants to tell the president he's wrong about anything either.
1: But when members of the military sign up to serve, they don't take an oath to the Secretary of the Defense or the Secretary or the President of the United States.
0: That's absolutely right. You take an oath to the Constitution to support and defend the Constitution against all enemies, foreign and domestic. And that's an oath. And the point of that oath is not being loyalty to a person or to a political party, certainly. Is emphasized constantly in people's training. It's been emphasized constantly in speeches by senior leaders, including myself. I don't think that that's really being followed right now. I think people are afraid, as you mentioned earlier, and they're trying to not get fired. They're trying to not get pulled off of a promotion list. So they're unwilling to say things. And some people are willing to are at the point where they're leaving. Some of the best people I know have reached out to me and said that they can't put up with this anymore, that they're going to leave the service as a result of it.
1: Yeah, I want to talk about that in just a moment. But please tell me, Secretary, if what I'm about to say is too harsh a criticism. But if there's such a culture of fear within the Pentagon now that no one in the Navy, I'm obviously not going to talk about enlisted sailors, but like top level, top ranking people in the Navy, no one is willing to tell Secretary Hegseth and therefore the president that there's an idea that's terrible, will cost billions, and no one actually thinks it's a good one. And they won't do it because they're afraid of losing their jobs or afraid of losing a promotion. In a sense, that's understandable. But we're talking about the United States military here. And my at risk of having too harsh a criticism, that also feels like a dereliction of duty. Is it, if you're a top leader in the Navy?
0: I actually think that's a fair way to put it. But it comes much more serious when you talk about matters of war and peace. Mm. The attack on Iran, for example. Mm-hmm. For years, it's been well understood that Iran had the potential to resist airstrikes and to close the Straits of Hormuz for some indeterminate period of time. Anyone advising the president should have been quite firm with him about that prospect. Apparently, if that was the case, it was ignored, and we went into this war with full knowledge of what might happen, or it just wasn't given very strongly. I do have some sympathy for the position that people are in, but as you said, they have a duty to speak up. They have a duty to speak truth to power and tell people what they really think. And I'm concerned that the leadership in the Pentagon right now, the uniform leadership, has narrowed the definition of what it's appropriate for the military people to give advice on too narrowly, to where it doesn't include the wider implications of a decision that the president or the secretary of defense might make.
1: Is that different from the culture of the Pentagon you once knew?
0: Yes. And I've worked with any number of chairmen of the Joint Chiefs over the years. As well as service military senior leadership, chiefs of staff of the services. And I think there was a climate that at least I tried to create when I had the opportunity, and that I think others have, where you want to hear the truth. In fact, you work hard to get people to tell you the truth, because people are always concerned that they might say something and be in disfavor because of it. So you need to actively overcome that, not encourage it. So what we're getting is, I think, predictable and understandable, and it's having very serious consequences.
1: Well, we're speaking today with Frank Kendall. He's the former Secretary of the Air Force. He served in that position for 4 years, spent 20 more years inside the Pentagon in very high-ranking positions. And Secretary Kendall recently has been quite vocal in his criticism of the leadership of Defense Secretary Pete Hegseth and his concern about how Hegseth's leadership is changing the very core of how the military operates. We'll have a lot more in just a moment. This is On Point.

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0: This is Bird Note. It's the tail end of summer, and the Wilson's warblers had a busy few months. In May, courtship and nesting reached full swing. The tiny yellow birds made their homes amidst dense thickets in the humid and boreal coastal forests of northern North America. By early August, those forests were alive with flashes of yellow. Despite the attentions of predators and the vagaries of weather, many adult pairs have raised their four young, which flit and flicker amidst the undergrowth. Young male warblers, fledged in June or July, have been learning their father's songs all summer. Next spring, they will sing these songs too. By early September, perhaps after one last afternoon dip in a local puddle, Wilson's warblers will begin their migratory trek south. Flying after dark to avoid predators, feeding in cover during the day, these tiny birds are bound for Belize, where many will find a winter home on a coffee farm. So, if you're a coffee drinker and you choose to buy shade-grown coffee, you're helping to preserve the wintering grounds of Wilson's warblers and many others. Learn more about the difference you can make for birds when you visit our website, birdnote.org. I'm Michael Stein.
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2: You're back with On Point. I'm Meghna Chakrabarty, and Frank Kendall joins us today. He is the former Secretary of the United States Air Force. He served in that position from 2021 to 2025. Also spent 20 years in the Pentagon in other very high-ranking levels there. And he's author of Lethal Autonomy, The Future of Warfare, Whether We Like It or Not. And actually, Secretary Kendall, this conversation does pertain to your book, which we'll talk about a little bit later, about the kind of future that the United States military needs to actually prepare itself for. But before we do that, let's listen to Secretary Hegseth himself once again talking about why he has recently fired or blocked the promotions, as we said earlier, of an astonishing 10% of the military's highest-ranking officers. So here he is in September of 2025 in that speech at Quantico, and where Hegseth justifies his actions.
3: I have fired a number of senior officers since taking over. The previous chairman, other members of the Joint Chiefs, combatant commanders, and other commanders. The rationale for me has been straightforward. It's nearly impossible to change a culture with the same people who helped create or even benefited from that culture, even if that culture was created by a previous president and previous secretary. My approach has been simple. When in doubt, assess the situation, follow your gut, and if it's the best for the military, make a change. We all serve at the pleasure of the president every single day.
2: Secretary Kendall, I wonder if I could get your take on this, that Secretary Hegseth himself, he's saying, look, his issue is that he just thinks that there's weakness in the leadership ranks of the military.
4: Yeah, Secretary Hegseth seems to imagine that the military was very different than it actually was. The problem that he basically articulated there actually doesn't exist. The culture was just fine, and it wasn't woke. Were we concerned about diversity, and were we concerned about disparate results between different genders and races and so on? Yes. There were two studies that I relied on heavily as Secretary of the Air Force that were conducted, started during the first Trump administration. And they were both on disparity within the ranks of the Air Force and the Space Force. The findings were that there were a lot of differences in outcomes for things like promotion selection or court martials under the disciplinary actions and so on. And there were a lot of places where some groups were very underrepresented compared to the rest of the force or compared to the enlisted force for officers. And it wasn't at all obvious why this was the case, because the policies we had were neutral. They've been basically the same as they are today, which is we don't take gender or race into account in making decisions about things. But we do monitor it. We track it. What was missing from Secretary Hegseth's comment a moment ago was any consideration of the data. You have to look at what you actually have and not your gut, right? He walked into the job, I think, with a very strong bias and an impression, which I think is invalid. And he didn't do what he said, was assess the situation. He didn't look at the data. He took his preconceived notions and his bias, and he started making major decisions based on them. One of the things he has done is pull people from promotions because they wrote a paper at some point in their military education that had something to do with diversity. An example I read about this morning was a black officer who wrote a paper about why there are black people are choosing to work in support functions and not combat functions more. That's a legitimate question, and the differences there could be dramatic. The fighter pilot part of the Air Force, if you will, and fighter pilots tend to dominate the Air Force, had very, very low minority participation compared to other parts of the Air Force. And the fighter pilots are officers, so very low participation compared to the enlisted force that supports the fighter pilots. So we tried to understand why this was the case. Why were people choosing not to go into that field? Part of it may be that they didn't see people like them at the senior ranks. Now, C.Q. Brown, General Brown, is a fighter pilot. He worked with me very closely as Chief of Staff of the Air Force, and then he was, I think, a terrific Chairman of the Joint Chiefs. And now all those people see that somebody who did get to do all of that and was a great example. And by the way, CQ has done some fantastic speeches about his views on diversity and on the George Floyd killing and so on. Well worth anybody watching. He's a great leader. But in any event, now what they see is that that road is blocked for you because of your color in a way it wasn't before. So these are, you know, deep problems at this point, and simple policies are not going to get at them. I'll give you another example. What we found for punishments for disciplinary infractions was interesting. We found that black soldiers, airmen, were being punished with formal Article 15 punishments, which is a fairly serious thing in lieu of a court-martial, or actually being court-martialed, for offenses for men about what he did wrong, and is it easier for them to give an Article 15 or even a court-martial in those cases? And can we do something with training to kind of make people aware that they might have this unconscious bias? I think that's a legitimate concern. What Secretary Hegseth is trying to do is pretend none of this exists, that everything's fine and we're all going to treat everybody the same. And if you think you're being discriminated against, you're wrong. Don't worry about it. Just live with it. Well, that's not healthy. That's not preserving or creating a healthy climate for our people to work in. We should be willing to look at our actual problems based on the data and then address them. And right now that's not happening.
2: Secretary Kendall, since you mentioned that you know General C.Q. Brown and

0: what kind of leader he is or was.
1: In a word, exceptional. CQ is one of the most level, steady, calm people that I know, with great insight. He's very deliberative. He is passionate about what he does, but he hides it behind a very professional exterior. I can't imagine him not telling the Secretary of Defense and the President exactly what he thinks, and then when they make a decision, carrying it out with consummate professionalism. Mm-hmm. He is exactly the kind of person you'd want in the Chairman of the Joint Chiefs position. And I lobbied very hard when I had the opportunity to recommend him for that, to see that he got it. He'd actually been made Chief of Staff of the Air Force.
0: What kind of leader he is or was?
1: In a word, exceptional. CQ is one of the most level, steady, calm people that I know, with great insight. He's very deliberative. He is passionate about what he does, but he hides it behind a very professional. Didn't necessarily work closely with them, but I got to see them, doing what they did, and they were very, very good. And in my entire experience all those years in the Pentagon, over 50 years now total of, national security experience, I have never seen officers relieved without cause before, not senior officers, not anybody. This tells everybody in the ranks that you better be very careful, because you may be, if you do the wrong thing, you say the wrong thing, you irritate the wrong person for some reason, create the wrong impression, you're going to end your career very quickly.
0: You've never seen it. Never,
1: not even remotely. If we had an officer who was serving under us who was acting like this at some point, they'd have lost their command responsibility. It's intolerable. It is toxic. I mean, toxic leadership was mentioned earlier. Pete Hegseth is a toxic leader.
0: Now, so basically what you're saying quite clearly is that there is a climate of fear, profound fear now in the Pentagon. And have people told you that directly? I mean, I think obviously,
1: oh, yes.
0: I'm not asking you to name names, but I understand that, for example, there was one very high ranking general who said that she wants to speak out about what's happening, but is quite frankly not only afraid for herself, but her family.
1: I've had many, many people come to me and thank me for speaking out. And noting that they couldn't. This includes retired people as well as active people obviously can't. It would be a violation of their professional responsibility to do that. But retired people could, and I'm disappointed that more are not. But in general, it's some combination of self-interest and rationalization. Many, many military people don't think much of politics. They eschew politics, and they're very proud of the fact that they're apolitical. They don't want to get involved in politics. They think of it, I think, as a dirty business that they don't want to touch. And for that reason, they're hesitant to speak out. They just think it's the wrong thing for them to do as military professionals. Others, it's more clear self-interest, where they're worried that their board position will be taken away from them, or their consulting position, or in some cases, they're trying to protect the organization that they run, where there will be a retaliation against the organization that they're running, which gets government work, if they speak out. And the case you mentioned was particularly striking to me. The statement that I can't speak out because if I did, my daughter might lose her job, mm-hmm. is an articulation of exactly why you should speak out. If you're now living in a country where you're afraid of your government that way, that speaking out to criticize your government will have a direct consequence like that, you need to speak out. It's time to speak out.
0: Mm. Okay. So let's listen to General C.Q. Brown himself. We were talking about him a minute ago. Again, he was fired by the president in February of 2025. But just this past summer, he spoke at the Aspen Ideas Festival.
2: All of our service members, no matter their background, all they ever want is an opportunity. They just want a fair shot. And that's all I've ever asked for throughout my career, just an opportunity. And I've said you could maybe be a token one time. Every other time you got to deliver. Mm-hmm. And that's the aspect where, it's a fair system. But what's starting to happen now, it's not about merit. And if it's about merit, you could just take a look. And if you could surmise why some of these individuals are getting removed. All these people that are being removed are very well experienced. And my concern is the impact it has on those that are still continuing to serve.
0: So, Secretary Kendall, I wanted to pick up on that because

0: General Brown there talked about all service members. Do you see any evidence that this climate of fear that you're talking about, or this new climate of you have to ally yourself politically very closely with the president's agenda, that is trickling not just down, to lack of a better term, to enlisted men and women who are serving as well? Or is this just kind of a top brass problem?
1: People watch all through the ranks to some degree what the senior leaders do, and they're affected by it. On the other side of the coin, most people out there right now, I think, are just trying to do their jobs and stay out of trouble and hope that this will go by and that it won't really affect them directly. And I think our military in general is a very professional force. It's very focused on what it's trying to do for the nation, mm-hmm. and people are going to stay that way. They're not going to walk away from that. At the same time, though, they're aware of this, and it empowers people who are well aligned with some of the views Secretary Hegseth has to be more proactive about it. And it intimidates the people who are not aligned with it into being silent and maybe into deciding to leave the service entirely. You know, to your point earlier about CQ and his comment, if this was about merit, CQ would still be chairman of the Joint Chiefs. There's no question in my mind about that. And I'm going to be clear about the fact that we never had quotas. We never promoted people solely because of their identity. We only promoted qualified people we thought were fully qualified. We did try to increase the diversity at the senior levels because there wasn't enough of it. And it's not healthy for the organization. The proportions of both women and naval minority groups in the enlisted ranks and lower officer ranks are much higher than they are at the senior level. And that's not a healthy organization.
0: I'm Meghna Chakrabarty. This is On Point. Secretary Kendall, I want to go back to something you've said a couple times already, and that is the military has a long tradition of having a culture that values being apolitical, right? Non-political in service. And I can only think of good reasons for that, right? We don't want the kind of politicized military that you're talking about now. And yet you've also said that that desire to remain apolitical is now being matched with a kind of rationalization? And that is different in your mind? Can you explain more about that?
1: What I'm seeing, and I wrote a piece about this mm-hmm. for the New York Times, is two defense mechanisms being implemented. One is, and there may be three now that I'll mention. One is, let's just pretend everything's normal and hope we get through this and nothing bad happens, right? That's kind of what I mentioned a moment ago. Another is, let's define our job so that we don't have a responsibility to do things that we're uncomfortable doing and don't want to do. That makes me nervous. It does more than make me nervous. The emphasis on the oath of support to the Constitution is really fundamental. And the Constitution is a political document. And if you define your job as not having anything to do with anything that's remotely political, then you've just negated your oath. And I think our senior officers have some very fundamental obligations under the Constitution. One, of course, is don't do a coup and try to take over the government yourself. Another is don't let someone, don't follow orders that would essentially be the same thing being led by civilian leadership. I think you can go even beyond that. Don't carry out orders that are in direct violation of the Constitution, period. So, and then the other group, I think, is, a thought escapes me, but I'll come back to it.
0: Well, let me just interrupt here. Don't do a coup. Don't carry out orders that you believe are unconstitutional. Those are very specific things, Secretary Kendall. Are you concerned that members of the military may be asked to do that?
1: I've been concerned about that ever since Donald Trump won the presidency. We have a very, very persuasive data point on what Donald Trump does when he doesn't like the results of an election. 60 frivolous lawsuits, fake electors, coercion of state officials, inciting a riot, and then, very importantly, doing nothing while the Capitol was ransacked. And then, of course, pardoning all the people participating in that. I think the American people have made a very fundamental mistake in giving Donald Trump another opportunity to react to an election he doesn't like. And we're going to find out how that goes in just a few weeks, I'm afraid. And I'm very worried about what role the military may play in all that. What we've seen already is the willingness of our military to carry out orders to do extrajudicial killings. up until Donald Trump, nobody tried to characterize our opposition to drug trafficking as a war and authorizing the use of military force against people who are alleged drug traffickers. And now we've had a campaign of over a year and over 200 people killed. And the military has carried all that out without question. That deeply disturbs me. So at this point, I don't know what orders our military is prepared to say no to. Very famously, I think, during the first Trump administration, General Milley was told by Donald Trump to go to Portland and shoot protesters, take the force there and shoot protesters. And General Milley very courageously said, no, I won't do that. That's not something I can do. And he was backed up at the time by the Attorney General Barr. We don't have Mark Milley, and we don't have the same Attorney General anymore. And in fact, the general, the barriers or guardrails to the use of force whatever the president may try to do have been systematically knocked down and replaced. So that's where we are.
0: Secretary Frank Kendall, hang on for just a moment. We'll be back. This is On Point.
2: Hi, I'm Rachel Martin, the host of NPR's Wildcard. 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
0: You're back with On Point. I'm Meghna Chakrabarty. And before we return to our conversation with former Air Force Secretary Frank Kendall, I just want to take a moment to tell you about a really big series that we're working on for October. It's about America's older generations and how America's elders right now have come to hold so much political and financial power. And in one of those episodes for that week-long series, we're going to talk specifically about the baby boomer generation, which happens to be the richest in the country. And right now, baby boomers as a whole hold more than $85 trillion in assets. So we want to hear from you. If you're of the boomer generation, 65 and older, 70 and older, how are you doing financially? Now, we're not saying, obviously, that all boomers are running around with millions of dollars of

0: for younger folks, Gen Xers, millennials, Gen Zers, when you look at baby boomers and their financial situation, how does it look different from yours? Do you think that you will get to the same place simply by the dint of age and the passage of time or not? So pick up your phones and get the On Point Vox Pop app. It's On Point Vox with the V-O-X, Vox Pop. If you don't already have it, you know where to go to get your apps. You can also call us at 617-353-0683. Want to hear from a lot of people across the country about age and wealth in America. Okay, so now back to our conversation with former Air Force Secretary Frank Kendall. He's also author of Lethal Autonomy, The Future of Warfare, Whether We Like It or Not. And we do have links to several of Secretary for younger folks, Gen Xers, millennials, Gen Zers. When you look at baby boomers and their financial situation, how does it look different from yours? Do you think that you will get to the same place simply by the dint of age and the passage of time or not? So pick up your phones and get the On Point Vox Pop app. It's of warfare, whether we like it or not. And we do have links to several of Secretary for younger folks, Gen Xers, millennials, Gen Zers. When you look at baby boomers and their financial situation, how does it look different from yours? Do you think that you will get to the same place simply by the dint of age and the passage of time or not? So pick up your phones and get the On Point Vox Pop app. It's On Point Vox with the V-O-X, Vox Pop. If you don't already have it, you know where to go to get your apps. You can also call us at 617-353-0683. Want to hear from a lot of people across the country about age and wealth in America. Okay, so now back to our conversation with former Air Force Secretary Frank Kendall. He's also author of Lethal Autonomy, The Future of Warfare, Whether We Like It or Not.
1: He was, of course, a three-star general in the Air Force working for me. He didn't work directly for me. He was the Director of National Intelligence Staff. And I had no reason to think ill of him. I've had a number of conversations with him. I thought he was a capable professional. And we would have retained him instead of retiring him when we did if we had had another suitable position. All three and four-star generals are handpicked for specific jobs. And there's a pyramid there, and there are only so many jobs that they to go around. So essentially, we did not have another position that would have been, appropriate for him. And he retired. He was brought back, of course, by President Trump and elevated to, his current position.
0: The reason why I ask is

0: say no to the president of the United States if he asks the military to somehow, we don't know how, but somehow become involved in the 2026 midterms or the outcome thereafter? I mean, are you saying that you're not confident that General Kane would say no?
1: I'm not confident that anybody would say no at this point. I do know some of the other senior officers right now that particularly the Air Force officers that I worked with, that I have very great confidence in their professionalism in general, but I'm not sure how anybody's going to act in the current climate. I don't think ill of Dan Kane. I think he's trying to navigate through a very difficult environment. And I heard indirectly as he was preparing for confirmation that he was hoping to not prevent the politicization of the military. I think he's failing in that, if that's his goal. I think the military is being deeply politicized right now. The other category of people I meant to mention earlier was the people who are openly going along with the MAGA agenda and using it as a way to advance themselves. And there are some of those, right? And I think the administration is trying to identify those people. In the context of the election, there are a number of scenarios, and I don't know what's going to happen. General Kane sent a letter to the Congress, to Ulysses Lockin, Senator Lockin, indicating that there were no plans at this point to deploy military troops to polling places. I don't think he's lying about that, but I think he picks his words very carefully. Plans can change very quickly. And there may be plans that implement the guard forces that are under state governor control in the election. And I, as you walk through various scenarios, there are a number of ways this can, that the election can be interfered with, or there can be attempts afterwards. Judge Luttig has just put out a piece, which is very good, on some of the fears he has about what might happen after the election and the refusal to seat, the newly elected congressman, in that situation. There will be widespread civil unrest if that happens. There's no question about it. And the order that Mark Milley was given about going out and violently suppressing protest could be given again. That's sort of a nightmare scenario, but I don't think it's an unrealistic scenario at this point.
0: Okay. I wonder, though, if internally to the Pentagon, there are still channels by which senior-ranking officers are telling the administration, telling Secretary Hegseth, telling the president, when they think that what Hegseth and Trump want aren't going to work. And I'll give you a specific example. And I know you know about this. It was just a couple of days ago, about 2 weeks ago, that the Washington Post had this terrific exclusive that looked at classified assessments about war in the Middle East. And that several military leaders in those classified assessments said quite clearly that large-scale operations against Iran and prolonging these large-scale operations were unsustainable and are weakening the military as we speak. So they were delivering that message through their available channels the best that they could. Your thoughts?
1: Yeah, I think that fits well within the boundaries that General Kane defined. You know, what we can do and what we should do. Combatant commanders who have a geographic part of the world responsibility, Pacific Command, European Command, and so on, they're personally responsible for deterrence to a certain extent in their area. And they're also responsible for any conflict that erupts in their area, in defeating it. So, this is directly on point for them in their military role to raise objections. And I believe these objections were raised in a classified context.
0: So yes, they were.
1: And they were leaked, right? And I've spoken to some people who are very familiar with that process, and they say that it's not that unusual for a combatant commander to assert himself in a situation like that where he thinks his direct command is being implicated in a decision that could affect it. It's a way to also create a record, quite frankly, that, you know, I warned you that this was a bad idea, and you went ahead and did it anyway.
0: So this is, we're talking about, yes, the classified Secretary of Defense orders book, and it was the August 14th edition that the Washington Post somehow got a hold of. But I guess I'm asking about this because does it not give you any confidence that through whatever means senior leadership has, they are being willing to, as you said earlier, speak truth to power? And in this case, regarding the effect of prolonged operations in Iran on the U.S. military?
1: Up to a point. Again,

And I think this is well within the ambit of pure military advice, essentially. It doesn't really address the kind of situation that I'm worried about. And the case that, again, is most egregious to me is the non-judicial killings in the Caribbean and the Pacific. Mm-hmm. They're being out. It's the admiral in charge of the southern region, Southern Command, Admiral Halsey, left early. He'd only been in command about a year when he left, and a normal tour is 3 or 4 years. That's unheard of. But he stepped down. He retired. He has not spoken publicly at all about his reasons for doing so. It's widely assumed or believed that it was because of his opposition to those strikes. But yet all the other officers in the chain of command currently, are carrying them out. They're not standing up and saying no. And my own view, and it's shared by almost every legal authority on this, is that they should. One of the things that the administration has very consciously done, and it's led to my very first piece on the administration about having a rogue president, was the replacement of the senior judge advocate generals, the top ranking lawyers in each of the military departments, who were summarily dismissed, at least in two cases. And then replaced with a judge advocate generals from guard units, National Guard units that are affiliated with states that are seen as very red. And this was an attempt to have lawyers who would, as Pete Hegseth put it in a comment he made one day from the Oval Office, I think, he wanted maximum lethality, not tepid legality. He doesn't want lawyers to say no, who will say no to whatever he or the president orders. And they now have replaced military lawyers and brought in their own lawyers for civilian positions.

0: Department, of course.
1: Secretary Kendall, let me ask you something. You served as Secretary of the Air Force from 2021 to 2025, so in the Biden administration. There are going to be some people listening to this right now who, you know, could say, look, here's a Biden guy. And you mean you said from the get-go that you opposed President Trump, or you were concerned about him from the first day of his presidency, and so they might look at you as one of those anti or never Trumpers and say and then read your criticism as, well, here's a guy that's just going to disagree with anything the Trump administration, anything that Secretary Hegseth does, just kind of as a knee-jerk reaction.
0: Well, but that's not the case, although it's hard for me to find things that I do agree with. Deputy Secretary Feinberg is doing some things in the Defense Industrial Base that I think are headed in the right direction. I try to judge things on the merits. And historically, I've not been a political figure, and I don't think I'm that now. I'm an American. I'm an American citizen, and I'm worried about the preservation of our democracy. I was giving a talk to some military students at Harvard, which I think they're no longer allowed to attend, a year or so ago. And somebody asked me why I was, you know, being so outspoken and being so, quote, political. And my answer was, I'm not being political. I'm trying to save the republic. I don't think that's political. I don't think the support to the Constitution is a political position. It's an American position. And respect for the rule of law, respect for our democracy, I think are very fundamental American values.
1: Yeah.
0: What makes this country great is not our, you know, white Christian European background. It's our respect for the rule of law and the ideas and the values that we imperfectly have tried to follow since our founding. And if we lose those, we're in deep trouble.
1: And by the way, when the secretary said that members of the military no longer attend Harvard, you were referring to the fact that the military won't pay for it anymore. I think they've said that Harvard,
0: that's
1: Yale,
0: right,
1: and a couple of other universities that Secretary Hegseth has deemed, quote, too woke, the military won't pay for members to go to those institutions anymore, which is quite something. I'm Meghna Chakrabarty. This is On Point. Okay, Secretary Kendall, I want to turn now to, we've talked about democracy, we've talked about elections, we've talked about the culture inside the Pentagon as you see it under Secretary Hegseth's leadership, a culture of fear or a culture of just true belief in the Trump agenda. But getting to your book, Lethal Autonomy, The Future of Warfare, Whether We Like It or Not, tell me what you think this culture that Secretary Hegseth is instilling in the Pentagon, what impact that has or will have on the military's own ability to meet the needs of whatever the future or even the present of warfare is.
0: He's overemphasizing physical attributes, strength, his testosterone campaign, for example, standardization of physical fitness tests and things like that. We need intellectual capital just as much as we need, people who can do a lot of push-ups. The competition we're in right now, our principal competitor is China. And China is being very effective at trying to field the modern military, to modernize their military, to be able to defeat our ability to project power. And it's not about, you know, physical strength, or some version of macho, bravado. It's about intellectual capability and the application of technology skillfully and intelligently to warfare, which increasingly is going to be about automation. My book talks about how our fighting platforms generally, fighters, tanks, even surface combatants, are going to be replaced by machines which are more capable than the human-operated platforms are. And that's something that's been coming for a while. I've been an advocate for uncrewed systems for quite a long time. But what I've seen happening now with the advance in technologies, particularly the earlier versions of artificial intelligence, not so much the large language models of the last few years, is enabling capabilities in the military, which are going to be much more effective than those traditional human-operated machines. And I don't see our military operators appreciating that or moving forward to embrace it as quickly as they should be.
1: Hmm. We've just got about a minute or two left, Secretary Kendall. Is it safe for me to say that given the fact that you've given your entire adult life to the United States military, that you love the military?
0: I do. That's I would use that word to describe it.

0: They're very dedicated people, very committed to service, and pay a big price for themselves and their families to be in service of the nation. And I have enormous respect for our military. West Point graduate. I just came back from my 55th reunion. We lost the football game, but other than that, it was a great time. I'm very proud of my education at West Point, and I try to live up to the duty, honor, country motto of West Point. And military people in general try to serve with honor. And I think that's a lot, and our nation should really appreciate that. It deprives a lot of people who could go out and do other things, have a much easier life and probably more financial rewards and so on. But they love what they do, and they do it very well.
1: Yeah. Duty, honor, and country. In the last 30 seconds that we have, Secretary, for

0: Well, Frank Kendall, he is the former Secretary of the United States Air Force. He served in that position from 2021 to 2025. You heard him say that he is a graduate of West Point and also spent another couple of decades in the Pentagon in positions such as Undersecretary of Defense for Acquisition Technology and Logistics and as Deputy Director of Defense Research and Engineering for Tactical Warfare Programs. He's also author of Lethal Autonomy, The Future of Warfare, Whether We Like It or Not. Secretary Kendall, thank you so much for joining us.
1: Thank you, Megan. Great to be with you.
0: I'm Meghna Chakrabarty. 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
2: I'm Robin Young. It's Here and Now. Coming up in the latest shock to the world oil market, Houthis in Yemen have seized control of a key waterway used by Saudi Arabia as an alternative to the Strait of Hormuz.
1: Also, a top special education official quits abruptly as her office is being moved out of the education department. Advocates are concerned.
3: This particular change is happening at a really critical time.
2: And Connor Gibson wanted to print free 3D dentures for those in need, but he knew nothing about dentistry or 3D printing.
4: Yes, two big hurdles there.
2: But thankfully, he persevered and says patient reactions have made it worth it.
4: It is childlike whimsicality and tears and happiness, no matter who is in the operatory.
2: Coming up here and now.
1: The news is first.
5: Live from NPR News, I'm Lakshmi Singh. Power plants fueled by coal and natural gas are no longer facing strict carbon pollution cap deadlines enacted during the Biden administration. President Trump's Environmental Protection Agency has repealed those rules. The administration says today's action removes more than $300 billion in costs for the industry to help unleash U.S. energy. The United Nations says fossil fuels, coal, oil, and gas are by far the largest contributor to global climate change, accounting for around 68% of global greenhouse gas emissions. Scientists warn the world is now warming faster than at any point in recorded history. China has criticized calls by tech CEOs in the U.S. to slow down the development of AI, calling them part of a, quote, Cold War playbook. Here's NPR's Rob Schmitz.
6: The comments followed an essay published over the weekend by Anthropic CEO Dario Amodei and endorsed by OpenAI CEO Sam Altman and SpaceX founder Elon Musk to deliberately slow down the pace of AI models for the sake of safety, adding that a Chinese lead in AI would pose a, quote, grave danger for the U.S. and the world. China's foreign ministry spokesman Guo Jiaquan responded by saying that, quote, fear-mongering, confrontation, and malicious competition will only disrupt the process of global AI governance and serve no one's interests. President Trump also criticized Amadei's essay, saying the U.S. is leading China in AI and that he wants to keep it that way. Rob Schmitz, NPR News.
5: 60 Minutes made its season debut last night under intense scrutiny. NPR's David Folkenflik has more.
7: Nora O'Donnell, a familiar face for CBS viewers, offered the tale of a daring rescue of U.S. Air Force pilots downed in Iran.
8: Given your injuries, how did you find the strength to make it up the mountain?
9: Never let a lack of motivation put you on Iranian TV.
7: Also in this first show, a piece from 60 Minutes veteran Leslie Stahl showed lobbyists commanding 6- and 7-figure fees to get pardons from President Trump for convicted felons. 60 Minutes and CBS are operating under the ongoing question of its ownership's ties to Trump. The tally at the end of Sunday night? The Pentagon eagerly cooperated in the story on the pilots. The pardon piece cast the White House in an unfavorable light. Each one powerful and effective. David Folkenflik, NPR News.
5: Celebrated designer Bob Mackie has died. His official Instagram channel shared the news. He passed away today at the age of 87. It says Mackie lived his 87 years to the fullest, fulfilling his dream of being a fashion and costume designer. Mackie's career spanned more than 60 years. As Sultan of Sequins dressed generations of Hollywood and music icons. One of the most memorable, Cher, at the 1986 Oscars, wearing a jaw-dropping jet black bondage-inspired ensemble top with a feather mohawk headdress. It's NPR. Amazon says it has suspended flights with cargo carrier 21 Air after a deadly plane crash in Miami last week. More from NPR's Joel Rose. Amazon.

0: says it has decided to pause operations with 21 Air after reviewing the circumstances surrounding the incident. One pilot warned the other that the plane was going too fast, according to a summary of the cockpit voice recordings, while automated warnings sounded during the descent. But the pilots went ahead with the landing anyway. The plane barreled past the end of the runway and smashed into two vehicles on the ground, killing five people. Former employees at 21 Air say the company discouraged them from reporting their safety concerns, but the company says it is confident in its safety policies and training. Joel Rose, NPR News, Washington.
1: We should note Amazon's a financial support of NPR and pays to distribute some of our content. The CDC says more people in the U.S. were exposed to rabies over the summer as compared to a year earlier. More from NPR's Amy Held.
2: The CDC says rabies-related inquiries were up 17% this summer compared to last. Applications of rabies vaccines went up a third and antibodies three quarters. The virus is almost 100% fatal unless prompt medical care is given. Most Americans live in communities where wildlife carry the disease, and around 100,000 people are treated every year. This summer stands out, the CDC says, in part because of several high-profile outbreaks and mass exposure events, including a North Carolina mobile petting zoo with rabid baby goats. Rabies is still considered rare in people. Only a few cases are reported every year, mostly from bat bites. Scientists are looking at links to climate change and increased spillover.
1: That's Amy Hill reporting. It's NPR.
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8: I'm Robin Young in Boston. It's Here and Now. And we start this hour this Monday with reaction to a new convulsion in the Middle East. Today, Arab states in the Persian Gulf called off a planned meeting with Iran after Yemen's Iran-backed Houthi rebels fired missiles and drones at a Saudi military airbase near the border with Yemen. The Houthis also seized control of a critical waterway, the Bab al-Mandab Strait. That's already increased pressure on the price of oil because Saudi Arabia has been using that strait to ship oil after Iran shut down the Strait of Hormuz over in the Persian Gulf. How big a deal is this? Well, our next guest seems to be saying a very big one. CNN's Nick Robertson was reporting from the Bab al-Mandab Strait just last week. He's back in London. Hi, Nick.
9: Hi.
8: And the headline on your reporting online is something a source told you about, this lightning-quick advance of Houthis down the Red Sea coast. This source said it was an F-up of epic proportions because, he says, the Yemenis, who've been in a decade-long conflict with the Houthis, the Yemenis say they asked for help. Tell us more.
9: Yeah, they say that they asked for help. In fact, they've been asking for help for some time. I was meeting and interviewed the head of the National Resistance Front, which is part of the groups that are aligned with the internationally recognized government of Yemen, in the port city of Mocha just a couple of weeks ago. And he said, look, everyone's known that this is an international problem that grew out of a local issue. But we've been telling people for some time that this is going to get big. It's going to affect them, and therefore we need help. And I think he was feeling particularly bad that the Emiratis had pulled out of his area in Yemen early in the year, and that there'd been very little sort of support coming forward to match the level the Emiratis have been giving from the Saudis. So I think the conditions were there. The groups on the ground were talking about it, but it really wasn't getting traction internationally.
8: Well, you say that this source said that it sounds like someone in the military contacted U.S. Central Command pleading for backup air support. They were told the U.S. was watching closely and that Saudi air support was coming. It never came. And that port city, Mocha, is collapsed.
9: very quickly. And, you know, I think as the dust has settled and there has been quite a lot of finger pointing, you know, particularly pointing at the lack of air support from Saudi and the sort of sense that the what the United States was saying about its ally Saudi coming to help wasn't being matched by the reality on the ground. I think where the Saudis were doing their strikes was in the east of Yemen, supporting the anti-Houthi forces again on a much different front in the war. And the front down the Red Sea, of course, vitally important for Saudi Arabia because that's the stretch of water that the oil that they export transits on its way to Asian markets, didn't get that level of attention. And that, and there was a very clear sense of frustration that this had been building for a while. The messaging had been sent very clearly, both in Washington and Riyadh, and come the final moments, it wasn't reacted upon. I think as the dust has settled, there's, you know, the picture becomes more nuanced and the forces on the ground collapsed more quickly for a number of reasons. They didn't have the troops that people thought they had. Were there defections to the Houthis? I think these are some of the questions that are being asked a few days later now.
8: Yeah, well, and last week you became the first Western journalist to visit Param Island in more than a decade. This is just days before the Houthis captured this island, which is in the Bab al-Mandab Strait. And now that they control the strait, you say they'll let all shipping through that isn't Saudi Arabian. But that, the Saudis, that's a huge chunk. So how big a deal is this? I mean, you say maybe a second front in the Iran war?
9: When the Houthis say that they're not allowing Saudi ships to come through the Red Sea, what they're actually saying is they're not allowing any oil to be exported through the Red Sea, because it is only the Saudis that are exporting oil. And that may begin to ebb even more in the near future, because that vital east-west pipeline in Saudi Arabia has been targeted, and it's out of action at the moment. The operation of that transit pipeline has been suspended by the Saudis. So it's a huge deal, because repairing that pipeline may take a while. Getting the confidence for the Saudis to be able to run shipping through there would seem to be improbable. Bab al-Mandab Strait, the narrowest point on that waterway, just 12 miles to the African coast. It's very narrow. It can easily be mined by the Houthis. They can easily

0: take one very quick step back. This is exactly what the Saudis were saying in the beginning of August when they said, look, they believe that Iran is directing both the Houthis and the Iraqi militia to attack them. And that appears to be what's happening on the ground. The Houthis attacked them just over the border, and it appears that the Iraqi militia have blown up that east-west pipeline. Yeah. It's a very fragile moment, a lot at stake for the Saudis.
1: Well, Nick Robertson, CNN's international diplomatic editor based in London, thank you for going there for us and reporting on it. Thank you.
0: Thank you.
2: The Kennedy Center in Washington, D.C. could close for real tomorrow after months of threats from President Trump to shut it down. The board meets tomorrow.
0: Take one very quick step back. This is exactly what the Saudis were saying in the beginning of August when they said, look, they believe that Iran is directing both the Houthis and the Iraqi militia to attack them. And that appears to be what's happening on the ground. The Houthis attacked them just over the border, and the Iraqi militia have blown up that east-west pipeline. Yeah. It's a very fragile moment, a lot at stake for the Saudis.
1: Well, Nick Robertson, CNN's international diplomatic editor based in London, thank you for going there for us and reporting on it. Thank you.
0: Thank you.
2: The Kennedy Center in Washington, D.C. could close for real tomorrow after months of threats from President Trump to shut it down. The board meets tomorrow.
0: Take one very quick step back. This is exactly what the Saudis were saying in the beginning of August when they said, look, they believe that Iran is directing both the Houthis and the Iraqi militia to attack them. And that appears to be what's happening on the ground. The Houthis attacked them just over the border, and it appears that the Iraqi militia have blown up.
2: Keep the president's name off the building. He represents Kennedy Center trustee and board member Congresswoman Joyce Beatty. Norm, welcome back.
3: Thanks for having me back.
2: You have seen financial documents, I believe, that are before the board members. What do they say about the physical condition of the Kennedy Center?
3: So much that comes from the Trump administration, documents and the plans distort the reality of what's going on. On behalf of Congresswoman Beatty, we at Democracy Defenders Action.
2: Keep the president's name off the building. He represents Kennedy Center trustee and board member Congresswoman Joyce Beatty. Norm, welcome back.
3: Thanks for having me back.
2: You have seen financial documents, I believe, that are before the board members. What do they say about the physical condition of the Kennedy Center?
3: Does tomorrow, it's not going to close. To the extent there's a crisis at the Kennedy Center, it's a crisis of Donald Trump and his board cronies' own making, because, among other things, they're not utilizing over $250 million that Congress has appropriated to repair this building. So this is all a gigantic temper tantrum to try to hold the building hostage and get Donald Trump's name back on there. We're not having it.
2: Yeah, I mean, just to understand the potential sequence of events here, when the board meets and talks about the physical challenges, you know, regardless of, I guess how accurate these documents are, are you saying that if the board, decides we need to shut down the place to repair it, then you and others would challenge that?
3: There's no need to shut down the Kennedy Center to repair it. That over $250 million that has been provided by Congress can be utilized to repair the Kennedy Center in stages. Some debris flaked off the ceiling in a recent rainstorm. That has happened before since the Kennedy Center was opened. That can be dealt with. So can the rest of the repair needs while keeping the Kennedy Center open. Right now, there's a court order requiring the Kennedy Center be kept open. And what the board should be doing is making a plan to utilize this money in phases. Instead, they're trying to get Donald Trump's name back on the building. That's the primary goal. Mm. And they're making inaccurate claims in order to, in essence,

0: the Kennedy Center hostage. If anybody has run that building into the ground, it's Donald Trump and his cronies. It's time to utilize the Congress money and to get the building repaired while keeping his name off of it as the law requires.
1: Yeah. So then if the board, you know, chooses the option to, we're going to have the president raise money to rehab, repair the Kennedy Center and vote, the board votes to put his name on the building, then what happens? Is there a legal challenge waiting at that point? You're like, what happens procedurally?
0: If they violate the law yet again by trying to put Donald Trump's name on the building, whatever the excuse, if they try to close the building needlessly when they have $250 million more than $250 million to repair it, which can be done in stages. That was the original plan. That's how it's been done before. We'll be right back in court as we have been enforcing the law. And nobody is fooled by these bizarre shenanigans, by this temper tantrum. It reminds me of the old story about the man who killed his parents and then when he was prosecuted threw himself on the mercy of the court because he's an orphan. This is a situation of Donald Trump's own making, and he and the people he put on the board should not now be able to take advantage of it to get an illegal outcome like putting his name on the building.
1: Right. Attorney Norman Eisen is executive chair of the Democracy Defenders Fund. Thanks very much. It's Here and Now.
2: Coastal Louisiana will soon be the home of what SpaceX says will be a $100 billion launch base. State lawmakers waived a lot of regulations to make it happen, but residents say they have been kept in the dark.
3: Whether you talk about the federal administration or on the state level, or the NDAs, whatever it is, the elected leaders aren't telling the people what's coming down to them.
2: That story on All Things Considered from NPR News.
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9: It's Here and Now. The CBS News Magazine 60 Minutes returned for its 59th season last night after a tumultuous summer. CBS's new news editor, Barry Weiss, who had no broadcast news experience before she was hired, dismissed two correspondents and then fired longtime correspondent Scott Pelley after that contentious staff meeting in which he accused Weiss and new executive producer Nick Bilton of trying to kill the show. So last night, viewers were wondering what would happen. Brian Stelter was among them. He's CNN media analyst. Brian, what did you think?
10: Hey there. Well, 60 Minutes is still 60 Minutes. And I say that not because all the concern in the past few months was misplaced. It was not. There are good reasons to be skeptical of the overhaul of 60 Minutes. It was a mess 3 months ago. Very dramatic. Probably done in ways that it probably shouldn't have been done. But the reality here, now the season premiere has aired, is that we are seeing that, yes, there have been tweaks around the edges, but not a wholesale overall and not an ideological shift at the nation's most watched TV news magazine.
9: Well, to back up a little and to remind people why there was concern, Paramount, the parent company of CBS, paid $16 million to settle that lawsuit brought by President Trump over how a 60 Minutes interview with Kamala Harris was edited. Paramount was then bought by David Ellison, a Trump ally and advisor. He appointed Barry Weiss as head of news. And so there'd been concern that the coverage of the Trump administration in particular would be altered. Did you, you know, you were saying you didn't see the worst, but did you see anything last night?
10: I don't think there's a sense that coverage of the Trump administration has been altered in a meaningful way. But again, I think viewers are right to be on the lookout for signs of that possibility. You know, for example, Norah O'Donnell's segment last night talking about the rescue mission in Iran when two pilots were shot down over Iran. She acknowledged right at the beginning that the war is unpopular and costly. If President Trump was watching, he probably didn't like hearing that. Mm-hmm. Most of her segment, however, was a real riveting look at the military's rescue mission. And that could be viewed as a positive for the Trump administration. Pete Hegseth, in particular, according to CNN's reporting, was very involved in getting those interviews on the air. Mm-hmm. So it's something to look out for. But take a look at the second segment there last night. It was Leslie Stahl's investigation into the pardon economy in the Trump era. It's important for these segments to air to a wide national audience because, look, I think a lot of your listeners, a lot of my readers are well aware of this whiff of corruption that has surrounded the Trump-era pardons.
9: Yeah.
10: But for that story to reach a broader audience that might have been watching NFL football all day long and then watches 60 Minutes, that's a good thing. And it shows that the CBS news muscles are still there despite all the concern about Barry Weiss.
9: I just want to back up a second because you've reported that that pilot in Norah O'Donnell's piece was under a lot of pressure from Secretary of Defense Pete Hegseth. And his staff. So are you concerned about, you know, maybe Hegseth's personal involvement in getting a segment on the air someone to speak?
10: Well, this was definitely unusual. Hegseth was very hands-on. My colleague Zach Cohen and I report that these pilots initially did not want to speak publicly. They had some reservations. One of them decided to speak. The other decided not to speak. So there was a bit of a difference. There is no indication, however, that Hegseth forced them to do so. Mm-hmm. And many major news outlets, from NPR to CNN to CBS, all of them wanted to have these interviews. So there was a lot of interest in hearing from these airmen. You know, I think what we should keep an eye on in the coming weeks is, you know, whether CBS continues to put on hard-hitting investigations and interviews. There's many reasons to believe they will, because that's what the audience wants. But at the same time, Barry Weiss is trying to bring new energy into the show. She says she's trying to modernize it. And what that means still remains to be seen. This is the kind of evaluation that, you know, yes, you can do it after 1 week, but you should do it again after a month and after a year.
9: Well, you know, something I want to ask you about with that in mind. There's a lot of buzz about the new correspondent, the New York Times, former New York Times conservative columnist Ross Douthat. He said 60 Minutes would be covering AI. He listed headlines and you know, things that AI tech bros had been saying over the past week about guardrails. And then he said, you know, we have to make sure artificial intelligence is safe for humanity, seeming to agree with them. As we're hearing the Trump administration kind of dismissing some of those calls for guardrails, some people in my, you know, social media, some very conservative people were a little surprised and upset about that. They expected him to be more of a mouthpiece. Your thoughts?
10: I think there's certainly many on the right who believe that CBS is now more friendly or more amenable to the conservative point of view. Hegseth, for example, has said, I can't wait for David Ellison to take over CNN. That should happen as soon as possible. So there is a point of view from some in MAGA media that CBS is more of an ally. But Barry Weiss does not feel that way. My sources at CBS say that the people who think that CBS is choosing a side are wrong, that CBS is actually just trying to play it down the middle. Of course, in a polarized media environment, it's very hard to do that. And most importantly of all, people should seek out many different sources.
9: Brian, I'm going to jump in.
10: See what CBS is offering, but others as well.
9: And I'm going to say Ross Douthat is a great journalist. Brian Stelter, CNN media analyst. Thank you.
10: Thank you.
1: The video game giant Blizzard Entertainment just held its massive fan convention.
11: We call thee home.
12: Hello, BlizzCon 2026.
1: It is also a big moment for Blizzard workers because they just ratified a first ever union contract covering all 1,900 company workers. This is an industry that had nearly no union representation a few years ago. And joining us now are two Blizzard employees, members of the bargaining committee. Maureen Fatima is a senior environment artist at the Diablo game team. Maureen, thanks for joining us.
13: I'm happy to be here.
1: Paul Cox is also here. He's senior content creator for the World of Warcraft team. Paul, welcome to you.
14: Thank you so much.
1: Paul, you were at a busy weekend at the BlizzCon convention, a fan convention in Southern California. How'd it go? Did you feel any support for the contract from your fellow employees, from fans of the company and its products?
14: Absolutely. You know, we had a booth set up at the front.
1: First ever union contract covering all 1,900 company workers. This is an industry that had nearly no union representation a few years ago. And joining us now are two Blizzard employees, members of the bargaining committee. Maureen Fatima is a senior environment artist at the Diablo game team. Maureen, thanks for joining us.
13: I'm happy to be here.
1: Paul Cox is also here. He's senior content creator for the World.
14: Our own place. It was really exciting to see just how happy players were for us.
1: Yeah. And Maureen, can you talk about your sense of the significance of this contract, not just for your company, but the industry more generally, which for so many years did not have union representation?
13: Yeah, I feel that it is a historic union contract, not just for the game industry, but for the tech industry at large. Some of the things that are absolutely precedent setting are, for example, universal recall rights, the ability to be recalled into any open position that you're qualified for across Blizzard bargaining units.
1: If you get laid off
13: through any interview process.
1: I see. And Paul, let me ask you about work life at the company. This is a company that had almost no unions 5 years ago. It had faced accusations of a toxic work culture. For you, what needs to change about the everyday culture of the place?
14: So I've worked at Blizzard for 19 years in both Europe and the US. And I think that Blizzard's actually done a very good job in trying to improve the work-life culture. And one of the many things that we got in the contract was solidifying the things that we really liked about Blizzard. Mm-hmm. We have our holidays. We have a vacation from Christmas Day to New Year's Day. Mm. Very common in Europe, not so common here.
1: Promising more layoffs. Some could come in the games division. This is a business that makes more money than Hollywood and the recording industry combined. Why is the job market contracting?
14: If I were to guess, it's because the industry got over invested in during COVID, where it absolutely boomed because everybody was at home and couldn't leave their houses. It's also kind of similar to Hollywood. Nobody wants to put out the game that does well. They want to put out the game that does the best. Folks are basically like, well, am I going to be making 10, 30 times my budget on this? If not, I don't even want to invest in it. And I think that that's one of the problems that we're seeing right now. We're seeing indie studios, for example, who are doing very well. And yeah, that, you know, they're not making $1 billion on a game, but actually they're making 50, 100 times their budget because their budget was very low and they had passion. They were able to put in what they needed to get that game out.
1: Maureen, you are senior artist for hugely successful franchise Diablo. Company just announced a sequel. With this contract, do you feel supported to do your best work, even with these layoff industries all around?
13: I think with this contract, myself and my coworkers can feel as if we do have support in what our working conditions are going to look like for the next few years. I know that at BlizzCon, for example, we announced Diablo 5, and I'm very happy for all of us to have the security that we need to make the best Diablo 5 that we can together because of this contract. Without it, you know, there would have been some unsurety as people continue to have the anxiety over layoffs and other things.
1: Much appreciated. We've been talking to Maureen Fatima, as well as Paul Cox there on the bargaining committee at the company Blizzard, which just ratified its first ever union contract. Thanks to all of you.
14: Thank you.
13: Thank you.
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9: Live from NPR News in Boston, I'm Josie Guarino. President Trump is pushing back against calls from tech leaders to slow down artificial intelligence development, dismissing warnings of a global catastrophe as a, quote, sick conspiracy. The backlash comes

Comes after Anthropic's CEO and other tech executives called for stricter industry guardrails, warning that unchecked AI could eventually escape human control. However, Trump declared on social media that any attempt to limit the technology only helps China. Trump is rejecting the need for new regulations, arguing that he is a sufficient guardrail himself and that the U.S. must win the global AI race at all costs. NATO chief Mark Rutte says Russian drone strikes near the Polish border shows Moscow's desperation, prompting Poland to immediately ramp up border security. A Russian drone struck a train near the Ukraine-Poland border on Sunday, shortly after senior visiting officials, including the former prime ministers of the UK and Sweden, passed through, according to Ukraine's state rail operator. Another drone strike hit a truck near a border crossing. In response, Rutte pledged to boost NATO support for Ukraine. The U.S. Senate returns to Capitol Hill today following a five-week recess. The chamber is expected to turn its attention this week to a handful of items, including cryptocurrency legislation. This is Here and Now.

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1: It's Here and Now. You might have heard that the White House is considering giving married couples with one stay-at-home parent money to help raise their kids, which fits the Trump administration's broader push for traditional family structures. But as NPR's Andrea Hsu reports, Democrats also embrace the idea of supporting parents who want to stay home.
2: When Tara McGinnis first saw the story about this White House proposal, her first thought was not, this is crazy. Instead, it was,
3: we can do better.
2: McGinnis is founder of the New Practice Lab at the left-leaning think tank New America. The problem she has with the White House plan, as reported, is that it would mean more families would be competing for limited child care subsidies.
3: The proposal itself takes an existing pot of money that is too small for the folks it serves today.
2: Mostly single working parents.
3: And turns it over to a different set of parents.
2: Married couples with one parent who's not working. McGinnis thinks that may not even be legal without action from Congress. But the notion that we as a country should help with the cost of raising young children, whether the parents are working or not, now that is something McGinnis stands firmly behind.
3: I feel we've been really stuck for many, many decades in a kind of false choice about whether families want to take care of their own kids or we should have more publicly available childcare. Like, parents are asking for combinations of both and more flexibility.
2: This year, she and her colleagues surveyed thousands of parents, and what they heard was parents want more time with their kids, more money, and more agency in how they run their families. Those findings informed a proposal she co-wrote for Project 2029. That's a blueprint some Democrats are putting together for a future administration, like Project 2025 was for President Trump. Under their proposal, parents with kids under five could get free childcare outside their home.
3: Or parents could choose $1,000 a month to put money towards what they need. That might mean, oh, I needed $1,000 to stay home and take care of my own child. Or, you know, we've got grandma or grandpa or an auntie or a provider and that we want to pay on our own.
2: Now, that part is not so different from what's reported to be in the White House plan. In fact, Vice President J.D. Vance pushed something similar 2 years ago at a Turning Point USA event. He said it should be easier for families to choose whatever model they want.
4: You know, maybe like grandma or grandpa wants to help out a little bit more. Or maybe there's an aunt or uncle that wants to help out a little bit more.
2: Of course, the big difference is money. The White House proposal doesn't appear to come with additional funding. Now, the Trump administration did not respond to NPR's questions about the plan. But at an Eastern lunch at the White House this year, President Trump said states should be paying for childcare, not the federal government.
5: We're a big country. We have 50 states. We have all these other people. We're fighting wars. We can't take care of daycare.
2: Childcare is costly. McGinnis and her colleagues estimate that giving families free childcare or $1,000 a month, that could add up to some $200 billion a year, which is a big number, but
3: this is like 2%, 1% of the federal budget.
2: And she points out the U.S. loses that much every year in income, productivity, and tax revenue because parents can't afford or can't find childcare. Beyond those arguments, McGinnis hopes that a plan that includes everyone, those who work and those who stay home, could gain traction.
3: We need to move past the time of pitting some set of parents as deserving or eligible.
2: It should be possible for all parents, she says, to raise kids well. Andrea Hsu, NPR News.
1: And we'll continue to follow this story here and now.

0: For 16 years, many Haitians living in the U.S. have been shielded from deportation. Then the Trump administration revoked their protected status.
1: What is the message? That my life has no value? Or my life has less value than the life of an American citizen?
0: How's life changed for Haitian migrants living in the U.S.? That's on the next Morning Edition from NPR News.
2: For world-renowned cellist Joshua Roman, long COVID caused an identity crisis.
3: 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Crisis of faith about what music meant. It was a really dark time.
2: How he found his way back to the cello and a new sense of self. 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
5: For millennia, we've sought treasure inside the body of creatures. 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On the next Snap Judgment, the whale. Snap Judgment, do not miss it.
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8: I'm Robin Young in Boston. It's Here and Now. And now a story about dentures, but it's so much more than that. Some 41 million Americans have dentures. Most are 65 and older and toothless. But around 27% of that population doesn't have dental insurance. And dental insurance doesn't always cover dentures. If only there were free 3D printed dentures. Enter 22-year-old Tennessean Connor Gibson. He's a dental technology manager at Remote Area Medical, or RAM. That's a nonprofit that provides free dental, vision, and medical care through mobile pop-up clinics across the country. And thanks to Connor, they now have a 3D denture printing operation at their base in Knoxville. Connor, you knew nothing about dentistry, and despite studying engineering at Walter State Community College in Morristown, you didn't know much about 3D printing either. Am I correct?
9: You're exactly right. Yes. Two big hurdles there.
8: How'd you overcome that?
9: So the reason I went into engineering is because I like to problem solve. I like to learn new things and have that challenge of just diving fully into it and knowing, especially knowing the reward that it has on how it touches these people's lives and them to be able to smile again. It just drives that mission more and more.

0: that for granted. You know, being able to eat is one thing, but the psychological impact it has to not be able to smile at your job or to smile to your neighbors, to your kids, the types of patients that we see at RAM clinics, these people come from all across the nation, no matter where we host them. You would think most of them would be people up there in age, 65 or older. But the world that we're in right now, we're all one slip, one fall away of needing a partial or needing dentures. Or my kids come first. Yeah. My family comes first.
1: Food comes first.
0: Exactly.
1: Yeah.
0: And to be able to take this technology and bring it, bringing that free healthcare to those patients, we see grown men cry every weekend.
1: Yeah.

0: Drilling on a basement wall and the drill hangs up on a piece of rebar, comes back, hits him in the mouth, broke his teeth again.
1: He is one of many. Just a simple accident. People view him now as a drug addict, someone that he isn't, because he has no teeth. And the amount of times that we hear, this is the first time I can smile to my kids with teeth. I can now get a job as a waiter. This past weekend, we had an expedition in Lick Creek, Kentucky. It's in the eastern part of the Appalachians in Kentucky where you have no cell signal. But it was at a high school, and we saw over 200 patients there across our various different services. The denture patients there, a lot of them drove from across state lines. We actually had two of our patients drop strangers, and they put their faith and their time into us, and we're able to give them that mirror moment, as we coined the phrase, to be able to get their smile back.
0: The mirror moment. How rewarding. But we still haven't heard, how did you ever come up with this idea of 3D printing? I mean, what did you do? Take out a book or something? How did you learn how to do it? And what do you do?
1: As I said, I was volunteering at a RAM clinic. Mm-hmm. How can I be a part of the organization in any way, shape, and form? They had the concept of a mobile digital denture lab laid out in the warehouse with no one to run it. Digital dentistry with, as they coined the phrase, with 3D printing dentures is something that just the past 5 to 10 years has boomed. And that technology is so new that most dental schools don't have it in their hands and mm-hmm. aren't teaching it to their students. So we had to learn it from the ground up, going, okay, we're taking this new technology and putting it on a mobile unit that no one's ever done before.
0: I just have this image of late at night, you and a bunch of people, you know, with some paperwork spread out on the ground, and it's like you're putting together a dining room table. You're trying to figure out how to do 3D printing. So suffice it to say you learned. But now we're talking about dentures, and printing is both complicated and very simple. It's a machine that is a computer that does layers and layers and layers and layers of something until it is made. And printing a mold to fit someone's mouth perfectly, I mean, how do you do that? Because if you get it wrong, it's painful, it causes irritation, it could fall out. So how do you make this technology work for this very sensitive thing?
1: I was asking the same questions too. Because for me, designing is mainly you have a straight curve or a straight line. Like, mm-hmm. you know, you can design a car part, but designing something as complex and as intricate as teeth personalized for that patient is mind-blowing. But the way we do it is we utilize intraoral scanners where we basically take the scanner, which is like a wand, mm-hmm. and take 3D imaging of the patient's mouth.
0: This is how a lot of places do braces right now.
1: Exactly right. Yeah. And we're able to use that technology plus the various softwares that we use to design these dentures, where we can even pull up a picture of what the patient looked like in their past life and mold their teeth to be as close as possible to what their teeth used to be. The technology is mind-blowing.
0: Is it like Fixident? Do you have to cement it in or?
1: Typically, whenever you place the denture in, it will have suction just because it is so precise to that patient's mouth.
0: What do you see? That mirror moment you talked about.
1: You just see many, many days and effort put in by the amazing support that we have as my team here at RAM, the volunteers, the engineers that thought of it, the inventor of 3D printing, Chuck Hull. You see all of that pay off with that patient's tears and just happiness. It is childlike whimsicality, no matter who is in the operatory, because they know that we all came together and were able to change this person's life.
0: Just to take a second, I mean, you're 22. Did you ever get to meet Stan Brock, who was the late founder of RAM? He was a daredevil pilot. He once walked 26 days in the Amazon to be treated for an injury, and he started this airborne medical charity with an Army C-47 that flew on D-Day. You know, a character. Took no salary, lived in an office donated to RAM, showered with a garden hose, and died in 2018. Is his spirit still there?
1: Oh, absolutely. Our headquarters is like a museum when it comes to Stan Brock's legacy and the way he impacted not just the people around him, but all the patients that we've seen through him. Sadly, I did not get to meet Stan Brock before he passed. But the way I got involved with RAM was actually watching a documentary called Medicine Man, A Stan Brock Story, which was about how he founded the organization. It's absolutely mind-blowing, and it's an honor, really, to be a

0: part of such an incredible mission that is just so human at its core. We peel back everything and it's just, we want to help you.
1: Well, Connor Gibson, the work that you do, you know, seeing people get their teeth back in a couple of hours, they can't pay for it, you know, it can cost thousands. How is this supported?
0: We do not take any government funding as of right now, which allows us to do what we do without requiring for the patient to fit into a tax bracket or with this insurance. Around 75% of our funding comes from people every day like you and me. The other percentage comes from corporate sponsorships that see what we do and that want to partnership and volunteer. The thing that really makes our clinics operate fully and the way that we can do multiple events across the nation in a single weekend is our volunteers. We rely on our volunteers as much as we do our donations. We might see 300 or 400 patients at a single clinic in a weekend. We'll have 3 to 6 staff members there, and the rest are volunteer dentists, volunteer optometrists, medical providers, hygienists. All of these professionals come from the surrounding area and make it a true community event. They're the ones putting in the hard work and time, and we rely on them as much as we do a simple donation.
1: Yeah. That is 22-year-old Connor Gibson, dental technology manager at Remote Area Medical, or RAM, in Knoxville, Tennessee. It's the nonprofit that provides free vision, medical, and dental care through pop-up clinics across the country, but they also have this 3D denture printing lab in Knoxville. Connor, thank you so much.
0: Thank you again for having me.
1: It's Here and Now.
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7: The 2026 Mullet Championship was held yesterday in Copenhagen. 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
1: This is Here and Now. A top official in Washington who oversees disability programs for students has abruptly quit, concerning many advocacy groups. Journalist Michelle Diamond is co-founder of the news site Disability Scoop, and she joins us. Michelle, welcome to the program.
2: Thank you for having me.
1: So this departure, you've written about it, it's at a federal office most of us have not heard of, the Office of Special Education and Rehabilitative Services. For parents of children with disabilities, for advocacy groups, what does it do? What does it matter?
2: So this is the office at the Department of Education that really oversees the implementation of special education services throughout the country. Their role is very much to enforce the law, to ensure that students are being provided the services that they should be, and to give guidance to states and to school districts on how the law should be implemented. They also are the ones that administer the funding for it.
1: So can you give an example or two of specific services a student is getting right now as we speak that's kind of overseen by this office?
2: Right. So under federal law, a federal law called the Individuals with Disabilities Education Act, students with disabilities are entitled to what's called a free, appropriate public education. So that means that students are expected to be served in the least restrictive environment. So a child with a disability has the right to be in, for example, a regular education classroom alongside their peers without disabilities to the greatest extent possible. They get supports for any kind of learning needs they have, any kind of speech or physical therapy, that kind of thing. That's all provided for under this federal law. So what this office does that we're talking about is ensures that schools really do provide those services in the way that they're supposed to, because it's incredibly individualized and really complicated, quite frankly, to ensure that every kid gets that.
1: So last week, and you've reported on this, the acting head of this Office of Special Education and Rehabilitative Services quit abruptly, and her replacement takes over today. I mean, these changes at these agencies, right? They often happen in Washington. No one notices. What is the significance of this change at the top for the program, for the people who depend on the program?
2: Right. This particular change is happening at a really critical time. So the same week that this official departed, more than 100 staffers at the Office of Special Education and Rehabilitative Services were being moved over to the Department of Health and Human Services under an agreement that the Department of Education has reached to farm out a lot of special education responsibilities to HHS. So this is pretty unprecedented to be moving all of these staffers and responsibilities over to another agency. It's creating a lot of uncertainty in the field as to what the expectations are going to be and how schools are going to connect with each of these different agencies and for what purposes. The official who left had previously indicated that she was going to be remaining at the Department of Education and overseeing those staffers at HHS. But now it's very unclear what that chain of command is going to be and how that will influence what gets trickled down to schools.
1: So is there a concern yet then among, say, some of the advocacy groups that if they have an issue, if they have questions, now given this change, it could get lost in a bureaucracy that now has nobody at the top?
2: Yeah. So the move from the Department of Education to HHS has been widely criticized by advocates. They really don't see any upside for the most part. They see a disconnect between from moving special education experts away from regular education experts and separating them into different agencies, because students with disabilities they're really general education students first. Most students with disabilities, the vast majority, spend most of their day in the general education classroom. Mm-hmm. So separating those things from one another, it doesn't really make a lot of sense. At the same time, though, there are people who say special education isn't really working. A lot of kids are having incredible difficulty getting the services that they need, and something does need to change. So

0: there are some people who are very much open to trying something new, and, you know, we'll see if it works.
1: That's Michelle Diamond, co-founder, reporter at the news site Disability Scoop. Michelle, thanks very much.
0: Thanks so much.

0: listeners who shared memories of 9/11 with us this past week. So if you reached out to us, thank you very much.
1: Yes, it was lovely. And now we'd like to get your insights on another big topic, the cost of housing. I'm sure there will be some opinions, yep. Right, Scott?
0: Absolutely. So if you are on the market, what is your experience? Have you had to compromise on the ideal home, location, to find something more affordable? Have you cut your spending? Have you given up on buying? Tell us your story. Go to hereandnow.org/housing.
1: That's hereandnow.org/housing. We also want to hear from you if you are a renter trying to rent. Yeah. And by the way, thank you so much. We love connecting with you. Here and Now is a production of NPR and WBUR. I'm Robin Young in Boston.
0: And I'm Scott Tong in Washington, D.C. Your listeners who shared memories of 9/11 with us this past week. So if you reached out to us, thank you very much.
1: Yes, it was lovely. And now we'd like to get your insights on another big topic, the cost of housing. I'm sure there will be some opinions, yep. Right, Scott?
0: Absolutely. So if you are on the market, what is your experience? Have you had to compromise on the ideal home, location, to find something more affordable? Have you cut your spending? Have you given up on...
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1: I'm Robin Young. After seeing kids trick-or-treating without costumes, Christoph Wagoner began buying them from thrift stores, repairing them, and giving them away out of his garage. Now there's a whole football field.
3: I need 2,000 people to show up and get costumes to not have to store this. Hopefully I get more volunteers.
1: Oh, he will. Next time, Here and Now.

0: up. Would they even understand what had happened?
1: Returning to the scene later, Forensics for Beginners. That's this week.
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1: From NPR and WBUR Boston, I'm Robin Young.
2: And I'm Scott Tong. This is Here and Now. Coming up, the heads of the big AI companies racing against one another now say their products are developing too fast.
1: Also, e-bikes may be good for commuting, but are sending kids to the emergency room.
3: We don't want to sell e-bikes to kids. It's too much power. It's too heavy. The helmets aren't safe enough. And kids should be riding bikes. They should be pedaling.
2: And the author Thomas King influenced a generation of indigenous writers and then learned he is not Native American. Cheyenne writer Tommy Orange on the revelation and how it's emboldened critics.
4: There's been a campaign to erase Native people from the land and from history.
2: Coming up here and now.
1: The news is first.
5: Live from NPR News, I'm Lakshmi Singh. Congress is divided over how to address dire warnings about the rapid development of artificial intelligence. The debate was thrust to the forefront after leaders of top AI companies urged a slowdown for safety. Here's NPR's Sam Greenglass.
6: Senate Minority Leader Chuck Schumer is calling for an immediate all-senators briefing. Here's House Minority Leader Hakeem Jeffries on ABC.
7: We should take decisive action now so that we can slow down the pace of development in order to protect the American people and ensure that AI is proceeding safely.
6: House Speaker Mike Johnson told CNN that AI companies should take the lead.
8: We need to handle this new technology like we have others in the past and make sure we're doing everything we can responsibly to also not smother American innovation. We have to do both things simultaneously.
6: After this week, the House will recess until after the midterms, making sweeping legislation extremely unlikely anytime soon. Sam Greenglass, NPR News, Washington.
5: Vice President J.D. Vance says there are downsides to anything, but that's certainly not true of AI.
9: I feel a little bit weird about the fact that you have so many frontier AI tech companies kind of coming to the government and begging the government to regulate them. It feels a little bit to me like a bit of a Trojan horse. So I think we just have to be careful about this.
5: Like Washington, Beijing also rejects the tech executives' warnings about AI, of which development is a central part of competition between the world's two biggest economies. A federal judge in Washington, D.C. has blocked a U.S. Postal Service plan for President Trump's attempt to restrict mail-in voting for the midterm elections. Here's NPR's Hanzi Lo Wang.
10: This latest ruling is by U.S. District Judge Carl Nichols, a nominee of President Trump. Nichols found the U.S. Postal Service has no authority to refuse to deliver mail-in ballots to voters in states where election officials do not turn over voter lists to the mailing agency and do not have certain barcodes on their ballot envelopes. We should note USPS is a financial supporter of NPR. The Supreme Court has been reviewing a similar order by a federal judge in Boston, and the High Court may issue its ruling at any time.
5: NPR's Hanzi Lo Wang reporting. A meeting between Iran and Gulf Arab states set for today has been put off indefinitely, according to Oman's foreign minister. We have the latest from NPR's Hadil Al-Shalchi.
11: The Omani foreign minister said in a post online that the meeting between Gulf states and Iran was postponed, quote, in the interests of consensus. The Gulf depends on the Strait of Hormuz for its oil export and imports. Oman and Iran have been trying to reach an agreement to temporarily reopen the key waterway, but nothing has materialized yet. Iran has been responding to U.S. strikes by attacking U.S. bases in Gulf countries, and the Gulf sees itself as collateral damage in this conflict. The U.S., which the Gulf states have relied on for their security, has signaled the war could drag on, pushing Arab states to negotiate with Iran to get off its target list. Hadil Al-Shalchi, NPR News, Istanbul.
5: It's NPR. Abbott Laboratories is expected to pay more than $384 million to settle allegations that it violated federal health and safety requirements in the making of babies.

0: baby formula. The Justice Department cites failures at facilities in Michigan and Arizona. Under the settlement, Abbott does not admit fault or liability. The investigation to baby formula contamination led to supply shortages in 2022. The Biden administration airlifted formula from Europe and invoked federal emergency rules to prioritize U.S. production during the shortage. The 78th Emmy Awards air tonight. NPR's Chloe Veltman has this preview.
1: Popular series like Hacks, Abbott Elementary and The Bear are all nominated for the Top Comedy Award alongside newcomers Widow's Bay and Margot's Got Money Troubles. On the drama side, last year's winner The Pitt is facing off against Pluribus, Slow Horses, The Diplomat and more. The Television Academy already gave out some honours earlier this month. Rob Reiner was posthumously awarded his third Emmy for a guest appearance on The Bear.
2: I have consulted for everything from Fortune 500 companies to strip mall laundromats.
1: Hargitay, the event's host, won two awards for her documentary, My Mom Jane, about her late mother, Hollywood's 1950s star Jane Mansfield. Chloe Veltman, NPR News.
0: And again, the event will be hosted by Law and Order SVU star Mariska Hargitay. U.S. stocks trading lower with the Dow down 70 points. 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
7: And I'm Scott Tong in Washington, D.C. This is Here and Now. Artificial intelligence, is it controlling us or the other way around? As you've likely heard, there's been a lot of talk the last few days about AI's ability to harm. And over the weekend, the heads of the big AI companies said, let's slow down. And today, Microsoft published a code of conduct asserting people should be in control. For his part, President Trump today posted, the only control or guardrails that AI needs is a strong and smart high IQ president, end quote. Let's now bring in Ina Fried, chief technology correspondent for Axios. Hey, Ina.
8: Hi, Scott.
7: Busy weekend for you. So the biggest warning came from Anthropic CEO Dario Amodei, and he warned that a swarm of AI agents could be capable of taking over the entire internet. What did you find notable, first of all, about Dario Amodei's warning about what AI can do?
8: Well, I think things are getting a lot more concrete. I think what's new is that these executives have real world things they can point to versus just fears of what's coming. A lot of people in the industry have had fears that we would be at this point at some point. I think what's new is a bunch of leaders in businesses that are actively building this are saying we're pretty close to that point right now.
7: So now these leaders in Silicon Valley are calling for what's called pacing, to slow AI down, to get a handle on these uncertainties, not to slow down too much, to let the Chinese companies catch up. So how would this Goldilocks speed actually work?
8: Well, that's the really tricky part is, one, how do we get everyone to slow down, not just a few? Because I think the biggest problem right now is you have what are called race conditions, which is, I think everyone agrees in the industry, except for maybe President Trump, that things are moving too fast and it would be better if things were slower. But they're also in a race. These companies are in a race with each other, especially OpenAI and Anthropic. But there's also a race between the U.S. and China. So really, to get the conditions where companies and countries feel comfortable slowing down, you need some sort of national and then ultimately international agreement. And that's going to be tough if you have a president that says there's no problem.
7: Yeah. You know, what can you tell us about the response after these, you know, weekend warnings? I've read that, you know, some in the AI space say it's not enough. You got to do a lot more regulation, a lot more slowing down. Others saying maybe these CEOs are overdoing the risk, perhaps, you know, to pump up their future stock listings.
8: Yeah, I think the idea that this is all a marketing ploy, I just don't buy that. I think the evidence is too strong that these capabilities are growing very close to a point at which we could lose control. And there's a few reasons for that. The models are now helping the next model get better. And there are some companies eyeing what's called recursive self-improvement, which is the models just getting better on their own. And I think that's a really dangerous direction to head at a time where these models don't seem to be fully under control. I mean, we had the Hugging Face incident. We've had other examples where, mostly in testing, but these models have started communicating with one another. So I really don't buy the argument that this is all somehow just marketing. In terms of slowing down, I think the tricky part is how and how much.
7: Yeah. Well, I mean, as far as this hack of this AI company, Hugging Face, you know, it's been reported, we talked to you about it, that these AI agents suddenly started doing things the humans did not ask them to do, did not intend them to do. And it gets to this broader question of how much do the operators, the developers, actually know about how the AI agents are doing what they're doing?
8: Not nearly enough. And it's surprising when I say that. In other types of technology, we've understood pretty well what's going on under the hood, or at least the experts have. What's been really different with this brand of AI is we only sort of know what's going on. We know they're picking what's most likely to be next, but clearly there is more going on. And clearly they have an ability to plan and communicate that is starting to exceed what we seem to be able to control. And we don't really have full visibility. And I've long thought it would have been better, not that we can go back necessarily, to build our most advanced AI off something that's transparent, that's controllable, that's explainable. And we don't really have that here.
7: Yeah. And Ina, briefly talk a little bit more about the regulatory debate in Washington. You mentioned what the president said, you know, don't really need to slow down. His tech advisor, David Sacks, accused these AI companies of trying to form a cartel, saying you all can self-police yourselves. So what's the nature of the regulatory debate to the extent there is one in D.C.?
8: I think there's a lot of different voices, even within the administration. I think these companies wanted to make sure, hey, long thought it would have been better, not that we can go back necessarily, to build our most advanced AI off something that's transparent, that's controllable, that's explainable. And we don't really have that here.
7: Yeah. And Ina, briefly talk a little bit more about the regulatory debate in Washington. You

0: that's only for the U.S. If we want to really have this happen in a way that's both safe and doesn't hurt U.S. competitiveness, we need an international agreement. And that's really something that only the administration can do. Congress can't do it. These companies can't do it. Mm-hmm. This is going to fall on the executive branch to do or not do.
1: Ina Fried covers AI and tech for Axios. Thank you.
0: Thanks, Scott.
2: So as we just heard, President Trump today posted the only control or guardrails that AI needs is a strong and smart, high IQ president. And the president said this to reporters over the weekend about government regulation of AI.
3: We can put guardrails, we can do this and that, but I think you have a lot of negative.

0: Intelligence Center as a civil servant during the first Trump administration as well as the Biden administration. Gregory, welcome.
1: Good to be with you.
0: And it has been jarring to hear President Trump say things like, you only need a strong president, after we heard last week from that Anthropic researcher as he quit, saying that AI could eliminate humanity in a decade. His colleagues are reportedly saying he just went public with what they've all been saying. But you may have some insight into President Trump's resistance to guardrails.
1: Certainly. Well, I think there's a few things to point out. The first of which is Trump is obviously not opposed to AI guardrails because

0: at least a downgraded version of it, their Fable 5 model, the administration was so concerned that those cybersecurity guardrails weren't sufficient that they used export control authorities to ban that model worldwide, albeit temporarily. So when Trump says that the only thing we need is a smart president, I assume he's referring to himself, and he has demonstrated that he's willing to go tough and very sharply restrict such models when he sees safety concerns.
1: But you've also said, reminded us, that Trump might be anti-tech safety, I'm paraphrasing here, because tech safety people banned him from social media. This was after January 6th.
0: That's correct. So this administration campaigned against the idea of AI safety, essentially equating it with woke ideology. But the administration has been quite volatile in its expressed opinions on AI safety. And now, after the Mythos incident and after the Hugging Face incident, we're seeing multiple Trump administration officials embracing language of safety. So, for example, Treasury Secretary Scott Bessent said that the goal of the administration is the most innovation and the highest level of safety. And more recently, White House Director of the Office of Science and Technology Policy, Michael Kratsios, gave an endorsement of the U.S. Center for AI Standards and Innovation, which he called our Safety and Security Institute. So Donald Trump himself, I should mention, is about to be negotiating with the leader of China, Xi Jinping. And so you can imagine why he doesn't want to go into that negotiation where AI safety will undoubtedly come up and say, no matter what you do, we're going to slow ourselves down. We're going to restrict ourselves. I imagine that his language, he does have to keep in mind how he can best influence the behavior of China in this story.
1: And just remind ourselves, I mean, this seems to have come out of nowhere over the weekend. It just kind of blew up. But there were a couple of things that led to where we are today over the weekend and last week. There have been other whistleblowers, but there was that OpenAI Hugging Face incident, which we heard about, in which a swarm of AI agents acted as a fanatical collective, that's in Anthropic's Dario Amodei's words, and launched their own cybersecurity attack. Over the weekend, he called for a deliberate slowdown on AI development by governments. David Sachs, a tech founder and investor who is advising the White House, you know, sort of dismissed that. You know, he said the easiest way not to build superintelligence is for you guys to agree not to build it. And Republican talking heads said the same thing over the weekend. You could do this, you know, by yourselves. But then Sam Altman came out overnight last night and said, no, we're asking the government to handle international guardrails. And others have suggested maybe there should be some sort of a treaty signed. And that brings us to your point that you're just making, that, you know, maybe that's what is actually going on and they don't want to show their cards. But we only have a minute here. Is it possible that Donald Trump doesn't believe that there is this threat, that companies are somehow trying to get away with something?
0: Well, I think the first thing to say is it's not a matter of belief. There is now a fact pattern. The OpenAI Hugging Face incident, which included OpenAI not only hacking an external company, but also taking over an entire OpenAI research cluster, right, hacking themselves against their own will. The types of technical capabilities demonstrated during that attack, a couple of years ago, I would have said it would require a nation state intelligence service level of cyber power to do that.
1: We're going to have
0: this administration is absolutely familiar with that attack, I assure you.
1: Okay, Gregory Allen, founder of Decision Tree Research. The facts are hopefully are going to be winning out. Gregory, thank you.
0: Thank you.
1: It's Here and Now.
2: Coastal Louisiana will soon be the home of what SpaceX says will be a $100 billion launch base. State lawmakers waived a lot of regulations to make it happen, but residents say they have been kept in the dark.
3: Whether it's on the next Fresh Air, former NFL quarterback Colin Kaepernick. He grew up the only black kid in a white family and learned early to keep the racism he endured to himself. Then, in 2016, he took a knee during the national anthem and started a movement.
4: You know, this country stands for freedom, liberty, justice for all. And it's not happening for all right now.
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0: I got into class and he had these turntables set up. And I was like, yo, what's going on here? I thought it was a sociology class. And I go sit down and I asked one of my friends, I was like, yo, what is he doing? He's like, yo, he's a DJ. I was like, damn, he's a teacher and a DJ?
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1: It's Here and Now. What happens when a big-time indigenous writer is found not indigenous? We're talking about Thomas King. The American-Canadian wrote several award-winning books, including The Inconvenient Indian. For years, King assumed his absent father was Cherokee, and then last year, DNA tests showed no native blood. Many indigenous writers long looked up to King, including Cheyenne journalist Tommy Orange. When the facts came out, Orange interviewed Thomas King several times, writing about the discovery and his own feelings in New York Magazine. And he joins us now. Tommy Orange, welcome.
2: Hi, thanks so much for having me.
1: Talk briefly about Thomas King, the writer, the influence he's had.
2: Yeah, when I was a younger writer, I believe I read him when I was in my MFA at the Institute of American Indian Arts. Somebody who was talking about Native history from a Native perspective, what I believed at the time, it felt really empowering to, you know, bring up history and try to change the narrative, because so much of what we're taught in school is this pilgrim story and people fleeing from religious persecution, and it's made into this sort of grand tale of woe. And the Indians in the story, they don't appear anywhere else in most textbooks and most public schools. That's kind of where you leave natives off. So when I read him, I felt like this was a native person retelling the way we talk about history, American history, and North American history and Native people.
1: Yeah. Thomas King, he hosted a comedy show on Canadian radio. It was called the Dead Dog Comedy Hour. We have a little clip of it here.
3: So, Tom, why don't you tell our listeners who our guests are?
4: But I don't know who our guests are.
5: Jane Ashpatra, remember?
3: That's right, Tom. Jane Ashpatra is going to join us in a little while. And in our second half hour, we'll be talking with Native activist Louis Riel.
4: Jasper, you've got a fairly serious problem here. Louis Riel is dead.
3: Dead? That's pretty serious, all right.
4: He was hanged in 1885.
3: So why'd you invite him to be on the show?
4: I didn't invite anybody.
5: You two lugnuts need help.
1: That is Tom King. He, of course, you know, was a radio personality in Canada as well. When you found out, Tommy, that he was not indigenous, what was the reaction inside and outside Native communities?
2: I read about this in the piece, but there was a list going around kind of internally, the alleged pretendian list, just a portmanteau of pretend and Indian people. And it's such a common thing, and has been for a long time in American history and popular culture. So there was a list going around, and I knew he was on it. So I guess when I found out for sure, can't say I was totally surprised, but you know, when you look back at Thomas King and his life, as a Native person, you're understanding something different if it was told from a non-Native person. You know, I read in the piece that it'd be like finding out that Buffy St. Marie was not Native, for example, would be like finding out Elvis was an alien.
1: You mentioned Buffy St. Marie, the singer. She's one of several people you list in the piece of people who say they have Native identity and eventually are found not to have Native identity, a big celebrated singer. Here's a clip of her music.

0: Tommy, you're right that I can't stress enough how big of a deal it was inside the lives and hearts of Native people who loved her that Buffy St. Marie is not actually Native. I mean, these are big emotions when people find these things out, yeah?
1: Yeah, I mean, you open yourself up when you're experiencing art. There's a vulnerability that you open up to allow yourself to feel the things that often artists are trying to get you to feel. And there's a kind of corruption of memory that happens. You know, you have to go back to all those times that you felt moved by the thing, and it changes, it rearranges things.
0: Now, in Thomas King's case, he says he was told by his mother that he was Indigenous, and therefore, and this is part of your interview with him, that's the life he lived. And he argues appearance matters, you know, whether there's, you know, proven blood or DNA, appearance matters. He says he and his brother were darker skin than his cousins. And appearance is what people see. These are his words, a visual upon which they form a first opinion as to who you are. Don't believe me? Talk to Black folks in North America, to Muslims, to Sikhs, to any person with brown skin. What do you make of that argument?
1: I mean, I don't, you know, Thomas King is a different case than Buffy, because I do believe Buffy was consciously fooling people the entire time. In the case of Thomas King, you know, he truly grew up feeling like he was different than a lot of the white people around him, and his mom told him this story. And in the course of the interviews I did with Tom, I just felt like there was an incuriosity about verifying the story that he was told. You know, as a Native writer myself, I spent a lot of time considering, you know, if I was the one to tell Native stories. I'm half white and half Cheyenne, and I'm from the city and not necessarily from where a lot of Native folks think about Native people growing up, reservations and such. And, you know, he claims at one point that he didn't have the internet growing up, but there was a lot of years where he could have hired a genealogist, had the resources from, you know, selling Native stories. There's a part of me that believes he didn't want to know enough. He didn't want to, you know, in case it wasn't true. And that's the troubling part to me.
0: Yeah. Well, one of the groups involved in the story that, you know, made the claim and did research about this Indigenous question is called the Tribal Alliance Against Frauds, right? It investigates people's claimed
1: Native people growing up, reservations and such. And, you know, he claims at one point that he didn't have the internet growing up, but there was a lot of years where he could have hired a genealogist, had the resources from, you know, selling Native stories. There's a part of me that believes he didn't want to know enough, because there's a certain amount of opportunity and money that in some instances is set aside for Native people for those opportunities, for those careers. You know, there's only so many Native books that will come out in a year. And that has to do with the publishing industry, like seeing how much Native books on Native topics, how much they move, how much money they can make. So, you know, mostly they're going after people who are taking up space where they shouldn't be. And I understand it's a really sensitive subject, and there's a lot of people who don't have the straightforward story. But when you really start to get into the subject, and that has to do with the publishing industry, like seeing how much Native books on Native topics, how much they move, how much money they can make. So, you know, mostly they're going after people who are taking up space where they shouldn't be. And I understand it's a really sensitive subject, and there's a lot of people who don't have the straightforward story. But when you really start to get into the subject, because there's a certain amount of opportunity and money that, in some instances is set aside for Native people for those opportunities, for those careers. You know, there's only so many Native books that will come out in a year. And that has to do with, again, something that I think is already agreed upon. This is just something that is widely accepted now.
0: Yeah. Coming back to Thomas King, he's elderly now, I gather. He's still doing testing, DNA, trying to assess if he has a Native DNA. How How do you grapple with this? Because as you write, for a long time, he did not pursue this question.

Well, he did two separate DNA tests, and they both came back with a 0% native ancestry. I believe he's still working with a genealogist to try to track down some connection with the Lumbee tribe. You know, he claims

0: many decades inside this particular identity. But, you know, if it's not there, it's not there, and you kind of have to figure out a way to move on.
1: Yeah, understand. And Tommy Orange, finally, as you write, there have been many cases, you know, going back centuries of people claiming to have Native ancestry, and they do not, when they're found not to have it. How do you think about the cost to, I mean, just the broader society, people who might read these books, listen to this music? There would, I imagine, you know, for many inside and outside, there's just always this cloud, this question of, is this voice authentic?
0: Yeah, it does. It does a lot of damage. I mean, already the outside world thinks it can qualify who the real Native people are and who the real and who aren't. You know, without the fraudulent stuff coming into it, there's been a campaign to erase Native people from the land and from history. And, you know, to me, the more healthy nation is one that looks at everything and considers everything that's included in its story and builds from there together.
1: We've been talking to Tommy Orange, the author of two books, Wandering Stars and There, There, which was a finalist for the Pulitzer Prize in Fiction. He wrote about Thomas King in New York Magazine. Tommy Orange, great to talk to you. Thank you very much.
0: Yeah, thanks so much for having me.
1: You're listening to Here and Now.

Live from NPR News in Boston, I'm Josie Guarino. President Trump is calling on Ukraine to stop its attacks on Russian oil refineries as U.S. diesel prices skyrocket past a record $6 a gallon. For months, Ukraine's long-range strikes have targeted Russia's energy sector. This forced Moscow to ban diesel exports back in July, severely tightening the global market. That supply crunch was already worse due to the ongoing U.S. war with Iran. Canadian Prime Minister Mark Carney is courting some of the world's biggest investors as he tries to reduce Canada's economic dependence on the U.S. during an escalating trade war with President Trump. About 300 CEOs and senior executive managers that manage more than $120 trillion in assets are gathering in Toronto for the Canada Investment Summit. Carney is pitching Canada's energy and critical minerals and global trade access as reasons to invest. Bob Mackie, a fashion designer who clad stage and screen stars in elaborate gowns, died today. He was 87 years old. Mackie was known as the Sultan of Sequins for the show-stopping looks he created for famous performers like Cher, Carol Burnett, Miley Cyrus, and Pink. He won 10 Emmy Awards and a Tony Award, plus was nominated for Oscars for Best Costume Design. 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
1: It's here and now. The national unemployment rate for 20 to 24-year-olds is lower now than it was 40 years ago. And the median household income has outpaced inflation by 10% compared to back then. So why are recent college grads having such a tough time? Jill Schlesinger, CBS News business analyst and host of Jill on Money, got to thinking about that at a recent barbecue. Jill, could you briefly explain?
2: First of all, you don't want to be my friend because you always end up in a blog post. I was talking about this with some friends of mine. I don't have children, but I have a lot of friends who are kids in their 20s and their early 30s. And they were talking a lot about, you know, gosh, we had so many hard things ahead of us. And these kids, they complain so much. And yeah, it is hard, but it's not that hard. So I did want to go back and dive into the data just to understand this. Mm-hmm. And, you know, listen, it is kind of interesting to me, as you said, in August of 1986, so we're going back 40 years, national unemployment rate was a lot higher than it is today. I was surprised, 6.9%. We're at 4.1% right now. Mm-hmm. I know that we have, you know, young graduates. They are somewhat struggling comparatively. But that said, you know, we're still looking at an unemployment rate today for even those young graduates, then it's definitely lower than it was back then. And so there is pressure, but it is not quite as bad as it was way back when, 40 years ago, at least on the employment landscape.
1: So what did you find is the reason for, kids living at home with their parents? What did you find?
2: Well, I did find that, like, you know, really incomes have actually outpaced inflation. So they're okay there. But what's really at issue is kind of a couple of things. One is that we know that rents have really gone bananas when it comes to those young grads. So if you go back to, you know, 40 years ago and we look at where rents were then and you look at where rents are today, it does take a lot more money to afford to go out and live on your own. Mm-hmm. A lot more, like more than 40%. And so that means that people are really struggling to get out on their own. And I think that's where parents are kind of coming in to bridge the difference.
1: Well, I want to, pick up some of the things that you heard at this barbecue, and it's part of the commentary that we hear a lot. It claims that young workers don't want to work hard. They want a clearer work-life separation. They're spending money on avocado toast. Now, look, every generation has been called lazy by the previous generations, Try being the generation that followed the heroes of World War II or the survivors of the Depression. I mean, this always happens. But in the minute we have, it sounds like you're saying, pay attention to this one factor, which is housing.
2: I think housing is big. And also, I think the looming threat of AI is really a major aspect of this. It may be that it is true that AI is not displacing tons and tons of workers, but these young people understand that they are at risk. And it's almost like they have a looming recessionary mindset that is active at the same time that it is a housing issue. Rents have far outpaced the inflation rate and wages. That is what is making it hard. And also, I got to be honest with you, I used to be one of those people who are like, why are they complaining? And then I sort of said, they're complaining because there's actual reality to it. Yeah. So I want to give some grace. I'm here to bridge the generations, my friends.
1: Thank you, Jill Schlesinger. And we didn't even bring up buying a starter house. Forget about that. CBS News business analyst, host of Jill on Money. Thank you.
2: Sure.
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3: 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Then the Trump administration revoked their protected status.
4: 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That my life has no value? 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
3: 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That's on the next morning edition from NPR News.
5: It means a lot to us when you choose to listen to this NPR station. 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
1: I'm Robin Young in Boston. It's Here and Now. And to France for a moment, where thousands of runners are recovering from last weekend's Marathon de Médoc, but maybe not for the reasons you'd expect. Here's a description of this annual race. It's provided by the Instagram travel site Athletic Hybrid.
9: Instead of water stations, this marathon has wine, oyster, and steak stops. The Marathon du Médoc features 23 wine tasting stops, 50 orchestras throughout the course, oysters at mile 23, and steak at mile 24, plus foie gras, cheese, and ice cream for dessert.
1: I think I'm going to be sick. Well, the course through the Bordeaux region accommodates 8,500 runners. Costumes are mandatory. This year's theme was the 80s. The race has a 6-hour and 30-minute cutoff time, but runner Dominique Laurent told the New York Times that finishing any faster is a waste, as he sipped a $100 bottle of wine. To avoid possible adverse effects of running 26.2 miles while making a pit stop for, you know, oysters more than 20 times, organizers also pass out water every quarter mile. That'll help. And massage stations are conveniently placed around the course. If you want to run next year's race,

gas. They're more environmentally friendly than a car. And for older riders who can still pedal on an e-bike but need a little oomph on hills, it's a great way to keep moving. But e-bikes are increasingly being used by kids and with often disastrous results. There's been a massive spike in emergency room visits, a nearly 700% increase in the last 3 years, according to data from the health and data analytics from Truveta. And many of those injured are children. The American College of Surgeons recently issued a warning. And now a handful of bike shops across the country are saying they will not sell to minors. Dan Schumann has always felt that way. He owns Marblehead Cycles in Marblehead, Massachusetts. He joins us from there. And Dan, just give me the headline here, the top

0: look behind them.
1: Mm-hmm. Yeah, and somebody who responded to a post that you put out said, anybody who's on anything motorized, even, you know, two wheels, should be licensed. But there's no training, no licensing. That's your first point. But also, talk about the helmets the kids are wearing. They're their bicycle helmets.
0: Right. If they're on the e-bikes that are going 20 miles an hour or more, first off, they should be wearing a helmet. A lot of times the kids aren't even wearing their helmets, or their helmets unbuckled for whatever reason. But most bicycle helmets are not designed for motorized bike use. They can't handle that kind of impact, especially when you're going over 28 miles an hour, which is not a legal bike in Massachusetts anyway, and they just can't handle the impact.
1: Yeah. Well, and you talked the speeds.
0: Yeah. So federally, there's three classes of e-bikes. Class one goes 20 miles an hour. You have to pedal. It gives you assist up to 20. Class two is the same thing, but it also has a throttle. So if you don't want to pedal, you can hit the throttle. It used to be that you had to get up to 5 miles an hour pedaling before the throttle would work. But nowadays, you can just sit on the bike and hit that throttle and go. Mm-hmm. Class three, which go up to 28 miles an hour, but the throttle will only get you to 20. You have to pedal that assistance to get up to 28. The big problem is a lot of the lower quality or Chinese-made e-bikes coming in via different online sources, those bikes can be jailbroken. And they might say that they only go 20 miles an hour, but they can go on YouTube and look at a video on how to jailbreak that and make it go faster or take off the speed limit. Even on some of the nicer quality bikes, there's companies in Europe and places that sell devices you can attach to your bike to remove the restriction, which voids all warranties on them, but people don't seem to care. They just want to go faster.
1: Well, and parents probably don't even know this is happening. And once you have any kind of speed on these e-bikes that parents are buying for their kids, talk about the weight of the bike itself and how that has disastrous impacts.
0: Sure. The bikes weigh the same or more than some of these kids, typically 70, 80, 90, 100 pounds for these big electric bikes. And the kids weigh close to the same amount. So if they were to crash or lose control, it's going to be hard for them to move that bike, either to get it off them or to get it back into control. And the brakes are not powerful enough to stop these big, heavy bikes. We get a lot of these bikes in for repair, usually with brake problems. And we don't sell the e-bikes to kids, but we want them to be safe. So we will service their e-bike, and often we're going to upgrade the brakes to more powerful brakes.
1: But you don't want to sell these bikes to them because of, you know, accidents like one we're hearing of in Pacific Palisades, California, 12-year-old and her friend. They were both wearing helmets, but they were going down a really steep hill. They lost control of their e-bikes, and one of the girls died. And the family has now filed a suit against the manufacturers. So what are you hearing back? Are you getting pushback from parents?
0: I'm not getting any pushback. This has been my stance since I started selling e-bikes in 2001. And this was a post I shared from a friend of mine that has another shop.
1: This was a bike shop owner in Mississippi, I think?
0: Yeah, James Moore.
1: Yeah.
0: He said, we don't want to sell e-bikes to kids. It's too much power. It's too heavy. The helmets aren't safe enough. And like I say, the kids should be riding bikes. They should be pedaling.
1: And talk about that. Kids should be pedaling. I mean, that was the joy of riding a bike as a kid. But there's also a health aspect there.
0: Yeah. Yeah. There's a big obesity problem in our country. In the U.S., we have e-bikes with throttles. If you go to Europe or other places, there's no throttle on your e-bikes. You have to pedal them, and it's just not safe.
1: We're reading that some parents are saying, what's the difference? You know, they can go fast on a bike, go fast down a hill. There's terrible traffic accidents with people on bikes.
0: That's true.
1: How would you respond to that?
0: Well, pedaling a bike, a child is not going to go 20 miles an hour or 28 miles an hour or faster. They might go 12 or 15 miles an hour, but that'd be a kid in very good shape. But even then, bikes are much lighter. A bicycle typically weighs between 20 and 30 pounds. These e-bikes, they're taking brakes designed for bicycles, low-quality ones, and putting them on these big, heavy electric bikes. A lot of times, if you look at two bikes that are the same model, but one's electric and one's non-electric, the electric one is going to have lower quality parts on it.
1: Is this something that is in an abstract way you just have decided, I'm not going to sell e-bikes to kids? Or are you aware of some of these accidents we're hearing about and some of the injuries?
0: I'm very aware of the accidents, both on electric bikes and non-bikes, but I just don't want to sell electric bikes to kids. I think they should be riding their bikes. My kids are 12. The other one's going to be 10. One of them has mentioned he wants an electric scooter. And I just think that's crazy. We're in a small town. It's a great way to get exercise and get around town. And it gives you that freedom, that sense of I'm under my own power.
1: Look, we should say to people outside our area, Marblehead is also a very congested seaside town. It's hard to imagine e-bikes, you know, and kids jockeying for position and sometimes, you know, maybe the traffic on the main roads. So it goes back to your original thought, too, that navigating the traffic on a motorized vehicle at 10, you know, right. Tough.
0: Yeah. Kids are riding on rail trails on e-bikes, which they're not supposed to be. E-bikes are designed for on-the-road use. They're not designed to be taken on the sidewalk. They're against the law to be taken on a sidewalk or on a bike path. A lot of dirt trails, e-bikes aren't allowed. And if you are on an e-bike and you run into somebody with a jogging stroller or a horse or whatever, it can be devastating.
1: Yeah, and so can the injuries. Dan Schumann, by the way, speaking of kids, it's great to have you back. I say that because, as we've discussed before we started here formally, I interviewed you about 50 years ago at a performance of a magician, Le Grand David, and you were about 6 at the time. Have you been studying since then for your second media appearance?
0: I have not been studying for magic anymore, although I know a few tricks still. And I've been interviewed a bunch lately. Other than that, no.
1: So no longer doing magic, but maybe, you know, getting out a message for parents and kids. And
0: yeah.
1: I think you've done good. Dan Schumann, owner of Marblehead Cycle in Marblehead, Massachusetts, who will not sell e-bikes to minors or to parents trying to buy them for their kids. Dan, thank you.
0: Thank you.
1: And you're listening. They, you know, sometimes they just grow up just fine. You're listening to Here and Now.

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1: For millennia, we've sought treasure inside the body of creatures. Pearls, ivory, musk, horn. But what happens when we seek fortune from a gray, waxy stone born in the belly of a leviathan? On the next Snap Judgment, the whale. Snap Judgment, do not miss it.
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4: It's Here and Now. We've talked a lot about 9/11, looking back 25 years, and acts of kindness. Well, going forward, there's one organization inviting you to pay it forward for 11 days this September. Okay, let's explain. On 9/11 2001, American Kevin Turf and his partner were flying home from a European vacation.

0: On 9/11/2001, American Kevin Turf and his partner were flying home from a European vacation when their flight was diverted to the tiny town of Gander on the island of Newfoundland. And here's a recording Kevin made that day.
1: Welcome to unexpected visit to Canada. We are in Gander, like a gander at Gander. Just informed of a horrible tragedy in Washington and New York City.
0: Turf and passengers from 38 planes landed in Gander that day, and the hospitality from townspeople has been told and retold in the Broadway musical Come From Away. Well, 5 days after landing, the stranded passengers made their way home, and Kevin Turf returned home to Austin, Texas. He later founded a nonprofit called Pay It Forward 9/11, and he joins us. Kevin, welcome to the program.
2: Thank you so much. It's an honor.
0: You just returned, I understand, from Gander in Newfoundland last night, marking 25 years since that day, that experience. Where you experienced remarkable acts of kindness from the people of Gander. I wonder, what memories did it stir up your trip?
2: Oh, gosh. It was such a beautiful remembrance ceremony. It was really, in many ways, nicer than many American cities do. But it was what I experienced, you know, when we landed, this town of 9,000 people took in 7,000 refugees from 90 countries. And they gave us food, clothing, shelter, information. I got to experience what it might be like to be a refugee as an American.
0: Yeah. And you've said that there's a difference between empathy and compassion.
2: Sure. Yeah. So I've studied this issue over 25 years. And so we were stuck on the tarmac in our case for 15 hours. So the next time you want to complain about your flight delay, you give me a ring.
0: Yeah, no kidding.
2: But, it would be kind to send thoughts and prayers to the people that were stuck out on those planes if you were a townsperson. It would be empathetic if they said, oh, gosh, they're probably running out of food and water. Let's send some pizza boxes and sodas out there. But when they opened their borders, their schools, their churches, their homes, their showers, and let people in, even knowing there might be other terrorists on those planes, that's compassion. My favorite definition of compassion is to engage in the suffering of others.
0: Yeah. Well, 1 year after that, so September 11, 2002, Kevin, you wanted to replicate acts of kindness and get other people to do the same. And I gather on that first anniversary, you gave the employees at your company each $100 bills to do what?
2: That's right. It was, they kept telling us, we kept trying to thank them and they kept saying, no, you would do the same. And that really bothered me. I wasn't sure what a small town in Texas or really anywhere in the country, would they do the same as they did? So I couldn't fly back to Gander that first year, but I had a small business in Austin. And so I said, let's close the doors of our company and remind people it's the anniversary of 9/11. We said we would never forget. And so I handed out the money, divided people into teams of two and sent them out across Austin and said, go do random acts of kindness, but it had to be for strangers. And then they had to come back to the conference room and then talk about what they did. And it would become such an emotional event as people shared how they divided up the $100 and whether they were, buying the simple things like a coffee or maybe someone's pharmacy order or whatever. But some people were creative and one went to the hospital and they found a single mother giving birth to a baby. They gave her a $100 savings bond. Another went to the courthouse and paid for people's traffic tickets, just really interesting ideas. And that was the creativity that came along with it.
0: Yeah. And so now you had this group, Pay It Forward 9/11, asking folks around the world to do the same this month. Talk a little bit about what you're inviting people to do. 11 days?
2: Right. So we do 11 days of kindness. And the idea is to pick any time, do three good deeds for strangers, and then ask the recipient to pay it forward. Then you can sit back and watch the ripple effect of kindness. So, we did this last week in Gander, for example, and we had a team that went into the local to pay it forward. Then you can sit back and watch the ripple effect of kindness. So, we did this last week in Gander, for example, and we had a team that went into the local, went to the courthouse and paid for people's traffic tickets. Just really interesting ideas. And that was the creativity

0: that came along with it.
1: Yeah. And so now you had this group, Pay It Forward, 9/11, asking folks around the world to do the same this month. Talk a little bit about what you're inviting people to do. 11 days?
0: Right. So we do 11 days of kindness. And the idea is to pick any time, do three good deeds for strangers, and then ask the recipient to pay it forward. Then you can sit back and watch the ripple effect of kindness. It's the beauty of the ripple effect.
1: Yeah. Yeah. And briefly, a version of your story has been told in the Broadway show Come From Away. What's it like to watch it?
0: Well, it's crazy. There are now hundreds of people that are Kevin T, the gay lumberjack in the Come From Away story. But it's you know, people ask, why is this resonating so much? It's because our world, you know, at a time before hashtags in 2002, the words United We Stand were pervasive across the world. Now we couldn't be further from that. I'm a believer, having done this for 25 years, that the only way that we can break through these silos is to have human connections one-on-one to get people to be kind to strangers. It's the beauty of the ripple effect.
1: Yeah, yeah. And briefly, a version of your story has been told in the Broadway show Come From Away. What's it like to watch it?
0: Well, it's crazy. There are now hundreds of people that are Kevin T, the gay lumberjack in the Come From Away story. But it's you know, people ask, why is this resonating so much? It's because
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1: I'm Scott Tong. Actor Ke Huy Quan landed in jail when he was 7 as his family tried to flee Vietnam. He later became a Hollywood star in Indiana Jones, and his career tanked and revived. He won an Oscar at 51.
3: It's really the whiplash between these extremes that taught me that nothing is permanent. Everything is very fleeting.
1: Next time, Here and Now.

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0: is confusing about it is prioritizing that over the things that he was elected to deliver for the people of Pennsylvania.
1: Senator John Fetterman is facing a wave of criticism, including for appearing in a video at the Republican midterm convention.
2: For Monday, September 14th, it's All Things Considered from NPR News.
1: I'm Juana Summers.
2: And I'm Scott Detrow. This hour, how officials from around the country are preparing to defend the integrity of the midterm elections.
1: Including against federal government interference.
3: What about the voters' vote? What happens to that? And we're going to have to explain to them. DOJ is not going to explain nothing to the voter.
2: Also in Pakistan, there's a new surge of HIV infections among kids.
1: The cases are linked to everyday medical care and point to shortcomings in hospital safety.
4: Maybe there'll be a cure for HIV soon, but at the same time, most likely these children will have to live with this disease for the rest of their life, as far as we know.
2: First, this newscast.
5: Live from NPR News, I'm Lakshmi Singh. Major forces behind the development of artificial intelligence are calling on the U.S. and other governments to slow down AI development for safety. But President Trump posts on social media that the only guardrails AI development needs is him. NPR's Frank Ordonez reports Trump appears to be brushing off concerns about the dangers of AI, which the Republican leader notes he uses.
6: Trump says he's heard from critics and industry leaders who have raised concerns about the dangers of AI, but says some of what is being said is exaggerated.
7: I'm not downplaying, but it's going to be more good than bad, but by a lot. And I've said it from the beginning. Whoever wins AI, and we're leading by a lot. Whoever wins AI wins.
6: The president, who was speaking to reporters on his way back from Ireland, acknowledged that he uses AI for some tasks, though he would not explain how. He went on to say that he likes Flock cameras, the controversial AI tool used by police to read driver's license plates. Franco Ordonez, NPR News.
5: China has also pushed back against calls to slow down AI development. Today, filling up the gas tank with regular unleaded will cost on average $4.32 a gallon. In tracking the fuel price trends, AAA finds the average still runs well into the $5 to $6 range in several western states. And diesel, the fuel used across the nation's delivery network, has hit another record high of $6.23. For months, people have been paying more as a result of the oil supply disruptions linked to the U.S. war with Iran. But President Trump blames a spike in diesel prices on Ukraine's attack on Russian diesel facilities, and he has urged Kyiv to stop the strikes. Texas landowners along the U.S.-Mexico border are banding together to sue the Trump administration over its plans to seize private property for border wall construction in the state's vast Big Bend region. Marfa Public Radio's Mary Cantrell has the latest.
8: The lawsuit takes aim at the Department of Homeland Security's determination that the Big Bend region is an area of high illegal entry, when it only saw 1.5% of the total border apprehensions over the past 5 years. DHS's determination allowed the government to bypass dozens of federal laws and expedite border barrier construction in the region, which is known for its pristine desert landscape. Landowner David Keller is a plaintiff in the lawsuit.
9: We have brought this extraordinary challenge because, for us, the Big Bend is not an empty place on a map. It is our home.
8: The court has 60 days to respond to the lawsuit, which seeks a pause on border wall construction. For NPR News, I'm Mary Cantrell.
5: The Trump administration is expected to roll back stricter Biden-era limits on greenhouse gas emissions from power plants. This is NPR News. Pro-Palestinian activist Mahmoud Khalil is suing Columbia University on grounds of discrimination aimed at intimidating Palestinian students engaged in protests against the war in Gaza.

0: the former Columbia graduate student gained national attention during protests against Israel's actions and led to his arrest by ICE agents. University has declined to comment on the lawsuit, but says it works to keep its campus environment safe for all. During a trip to Ireland this weekend, President Trump said he'd like to see the independent country unify with Northern Ireland, which is governed by the British. That's created rare common ground between Trump and the left-wing Irish Nationalist Party Sinn Féin. Started as a political arm of the Irish Republican Army, or IRA, the militant group fought for Irish unification. NPR's Lauren Frere has more from London.
1: Sinn Féin Vice President Michelle O'Neill was asked about President Trump's comment on Irish reunification.
2: I just think it really underlines where we're at, and it reminds everybody that this is a debate that needs to be had.
1: She spoke to reporters alongside the leaders of Wales and Scotland, which are also governed by separatist parties. Together, they're calling for constitutional change. Sinn Féin wants a referendum on Northern Ireland leaving the UK and joining the Republic of Ireland. But the British government has said any such vote is off the table. The idea of Irish reunification fueled what was known as the Troubles, decades of deadly Catholic Protestant fighting in Northern Ireland. The region's status is laid out in the 1998 Good Friday Peace Agreement, which ended that fighting. Lauren Frere, NPR News, London.
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5: 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I'm Scott Detrow.
6: And I'm Juana Summers. Pennsylvania Senator John Fetterman has faced a wave of public criticism, and he's become increasingly alienated from the Democratic Party for his strong support of Israel and its war on Gaza, among other issues. And now a social media account purported to be run by his former staffers is promising to share stories and screenshots to, quote, show Pennsylvanians exactly who their senator is. This comes as Democrats hope they can take back the majority in this fall's midterm elections. And as Congress returns to Washington after a weeks-long summer recess, let's bring in Adam Gentleson. He's a Democratic strategist who was Fetterman's first Senate chief of staff. Hi there.
7: Hi, Juana.
6: So I just want to get one thing out of the way quickly and just ask you, are you among this group of former staffers posting on social media promising to release screenshots or other details of Fetterman's texts and communications?
7: I'm not. And, you know, the other thing I'll say about that is that I believe it's important when you want to get information out to the public to do it on the record and put your name on it. Mm-hmm. So especially if it's critical, I just think that helps the public evaluate the information that they're getting. So that's my recommendation.
6: I mean, there's been a number of recent reports, including notably the Wall Street Journal, that claim that Fetterman has been skipping key meetings with key constituencies, that he's largely stopped participating in caucus lunches and committee meetings. I will just note that NPR has not independently confirmed those details. But hearing that, reading that, how does that square with the man that you used to work for?
7: It does square with my experience. I think one of the things, you know, a lot of the folks who worked for him come from very ideologically diverse backgrounds, and he certainly is an ideologically diverse person. Mm-hmm. And the people who go to work for him reflect that. But what has troubled people is a degree of unwillingness to just perform the duties of the job as someone whose salary is paid for by the taxpayers. What I have seen in the Wall Street Journal and elsewhere does square with my experience when I worked for him.
6: And I'll note that Fetterman responded to those reports from the Wall Street Journal, describing them as lies, half-truths, innuendos, smears, and pointing out the fact that they're anonymous. And he says he's proud to continue to deliver for Pennsylvania. I wonder, when you think about Fetterman's record compared to what he campaigned on, do you think the people of Pennsylvania are getting what and who they voted for?
7: I think when it comes to ideology, they definitely are. He made no bones about being a strong supporter of Israel when he ran for Senate in 2022. He had that position when I worked for him. I think where the people of Pennsylvania are getting a raw deal is just not having someone who represents their interests. You know, I mean, this is somebody who has shown they're not willing to meet with representatives of a children's hospital who are coming to his office to discuss the Medicaid cuts that they're being devastated by, who refused to go to a funeral of three police officers who were killed in the line of duty in his hometown of York, Pennsylvania. So those are the issues that I think are really at stake here. And that's where the people of Pennsylvania are not wrong to feel like they're sort of down a senator.
6: Mm. Now, you resigned as Fetterman's chief of staff back in 2024. And at the time, you were vocal and cited concerns about senators' mental health. I wonder, to what degree are you still in touch with people in that office now? And what have you heard?
7: Not to a big degree. I've heard that the concerns that I expressed are still real. But, you know, that's apparent to me just by observing him. You know, look, I'm not a doctor. I'm not here to diagnose him. I just think this is somebody who's really struggling and needs help. And he is entitled to struggle. He's entitled to get help. And I hope he does. I think he's not necessarily entitled to a Senate seat. And if he can't perform the duties of the office, the people of Pennsylvania deserve better.
6: Fetterman made some waves with a surprise video appearance at the Republican midterm convention. I wonder what your take is on Fetterman praising Republicans and prioritizing those relationships.
7: I think it's great to reach out to Republicans. A lot of those relationships were developed while I was working for him, and I thought that was a very refreshing thing. I think what is confusing about it is, you know, prioritizing that over the things that he was elected to deliver for the people of Pennsylvania. You know, I would be the first to say Democrats should break with their party on issues they believe in strongly, or that they should build relationships across the aisle. I think all of that is worthy and the right thing to do as a senator. But sort of taking these high profile instances to promote the Republican Party in a political context, just as an opportunity to sort of take swipes at his own party, seems more like attention seeking behavior than it does the duties of the office.
6: Adam, I have to say, as someone who's covered politics for a long time, it's incredibly striking to me seeing a Democrat at a convention boosting the Republican Party at a time when Democrats are claiming that Republicans have made life harder and more expensive for Americans. I mean, can we just talk about the optics here? Like, what does this mean, knowing that we are really just weeks away from the midterm elections?
7: Well, you know, you could question the instincts. I mean, the Republican Party is taking on water at the moment. Trump's numbers are plummeting. Republican candidates are struggling, even in districts that Trump won by, you know, 10, 15, 20 points in 2024. So to sort of try to go and give them help at a time when Americans are turning hard on the Republican Party because the Republican Party is making their lives harder, to me, demonstrates somewhat questionable instincts.
6: This is also coming after there has just been so much speculation about whether Senator Fetterman would jump ship, abandon the Democratic Party. When Democrats are claiming that Republicans have made life harder and more expensive for Americans, I mean, can we just talk about the optics here? Like, what does this mean, knowing that we are really just weeks away from the midterm elections?
7: Well, you know, you could question the instincts. I mean, the Republican Party is taking on water at the moment. Trump's numbers are plummeting. Republican candidates are struggling, even in districts that Trump won by difference between one party controlling or the other. There's a very high likelihood that he would switch or become independent. So I think the best thing Democrats can do in the meantime is just put every resource they have into winning as many Senate seats as they possibly can so that it won't be the difference between whether they control the chamber or not.
6: We've been speaking with Adam Gentleson. He's former chief of staff to Pennsylvania Democratic Senator John Fetterman and president of the liberal think tank, the Searchlight Institute. Adam, thanks as always.
7: Thank you.
6: And a note that we reached out to Senator Fetterman's office for comment, and we didn't hear back by airtime.
5: Local election officials face a growing number of threats as the country approaches Election Day. Among the potential tactics are things many people didn't even consider just

0: former Justice Department attorney, says this is what could happen next.
1: I mean, the nightmare scenario that we want to talk about is, what if there was a search warrant executed a few days after the elections in which the seizure of materials and machines prevented the tabulation and counting and certification process from occurring?
0: This may sound far-fetched, but Rustaino says it's not. Earlier this year, a Republican sheriff who was running for governor in California seized more than 500,000 2025 election ballots. And in Fulton County, Georgia, the FBI seized hundreds of thousands of ballots from the 2020 election.
1: Second Trump administration is vastly different from anything we saw on the first time. The Norms and Policy
0: Institute, that's frequently criticized the Trump administration's actions on voting. Last week, Rustaino told scores of election officials here how to prepare if the feds show up and take ballots and equipment. Some election officials told me they'd never imagined something like this.
2: Are you kidding me? Are you kidding me?
0: Janine Bostic is the director of the Jasper County Board of Elections.
2: What about the voters' vote? What happens to that? And we're going to have to explain to them. DOJ is not going to explain nothing to the voter. They're going to be looking at Janine's face and want to know, where is my vote? And why did I let them take it?
0: Election officials here in South Carolina say if they lose control of ballots and machines, it could undermine confidence in the election. Laura Booth directs elections and voter registration in Anderson County. She says a federal seizure could lead to chaos and lawsuits.
3: I'm sure that election would have to be redone. And then we're talking about resources, man hours, budgets blown out the window.
0: Amy Sams oversees elections in Pickens County. She says a lot of election staff would probably just quit.
4: I would foresee a large number of immediate retirements if that were to occur.
0: Booth and Sams are laughing, not because they're amused, but because they're astonished that federal seizures are a potential risk. Now, election experts have confidence in the country's voting system and still think federal search warrants are unlikely, and a federal judge would have to approve them. But there are other threats. In another training session, the Committee for Safe and Secure Elections, a nonprofit group, covered everything from how to handle a drone dropping election pamphlets over a polling station to confrontations with conspiracy-minded voters and online threats. Trainer Tina Barton, who co-chairs the group, has firsthand experience with that. In 2020, she served as a Republican city clerk in Michigan. After a clerical error occurred, the Republican National Committee claimed 2,000 Republican ballots had been given to Democrats. Barton denied it, and the error was quickly corrected. But a man threatened her life.
5: He used his phone across state lines to do that and leave that voicemail and say that when I least expect it, that he would kill me and that I should have a knife in my throat.
0: Investigators couldn't immediately identify the man, so Barton spent a lot of time looking over her shoulder. At one point, she mistook the meow of a neighbor's cat in her garage for someone who might be coming to harm her.
5: I recognized in that moment this had impacted me at a much deeper level than what I realized, and I made an immediate phone call to the therapist and said, I need to talk to somebody about this.
0: Which is one reason why Barton and a fellow trainer who served as a counterinsurgency advisor in Afghanistan also teach election officials psychological resilience in the face of threats. Barton says demand for all of this training is huge. She says the group already has 126 events scheduled across the country. That's nearly double the number from 2024. Frank Langford, NPR News, Charleston, South Carolina.

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0: Hate is brought to you by the University of Arkansas for Medical Sciences.
1: The illness's name alone conjures up images of embarrassed teenagers. But infectious mononucleosis, or simply called mono, can affect children as well as young adults. Mono can be caused by different viruses, but it is most often caused by the Epstein-Barr virus, or just EBV. EBV infections in children usually do not cause symptoms. When they do, it's hard to tell the difference between the symptoms of mono and symptoms such as the flu. Teens and young adults who get EBV are more likely to have symptoms that are typical of mono. EBV and other viruses that cause mono are usually spread through body fluids, like saliva. This means that you can get it through kissing, which is why it is sometimes called the kissing disease. But you can also get these viruses if you share things like food, drinks, fork, spoons, or even lip balm with someone who is infected with mononucleosis. For Here's to Your Health, I'm Dr. T. Glenn Pate.
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3: 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I'm Juana Summers.
4: And I'm Scott Detrow. In Pakistan's port city of Karachi, at least 140 children have recently tested positive for HIV. The cases aren't linked to high-risk adult behavior, but to everyday medical care. This is not the first time Pakistan has seen a huge surge of HIV infections among kids. And as Betsy Joles reports, the shortcomings in hospital safety.
5: Aisha Aftab took two of her children to Kulsambai Valika Hospital for what she suspected were symptoms of typhoid or malaria. She brought along her youngest, Muhammad Rehan. He was soon flushed with fever, too. The doctor on duty suggested an antibiotic injection to knock out Rehan's symptoms faster than a pill or syrup. I thought, okay, the doctor knows better, Aftab says. It was then she noticed that injections were being given to child after child. For God's sake, you're giving injections to three or four patients from different families, Aftab recalls saying. Why are you using injections in this way? Her children later tested positive for HIV. Dozens of other parents who brought their children to Valika Hospital say their kids now have HIV too. At least six of them have died. Parents accuse hospital staff of spreading the virus by reusing syringes and needles for injections and IV drips. One father, Syed Mehtab Shah, says he watched a nurse retrieve a syringe from inside a trash can. This happened in front of our eyes, he says. Multiple government-ordered inquiries since last November have found safety issues at Valika Hospital, including improper handling of syringes. The department that manages the hospital suspended some staff, and the provincial government promised families financial compensation. But parents say more action is needed. They brought their kids to Valika Hospital in the first place because they could get free care there through a social security program that generally serves low-income workers. So, on a weekday this summer, families gathered to demand accountability from hospital administration and the government. They're still sleeping, 24-year-old Aisha Kamran says of those in charge. They're not waking up because these are the children of laborers. Whether they live or die, it makes no difference to them. Another mother places a hand on Aisha's shoulder to calm her down. Enough, she tells her. Be quiet. Two significant pediatric HIV outbreaks were flagged in Pakistan in 2019 and 2024. They saw many of the same problems now being alleged at Valika Hospital.
6: There's so many chinks in the armor and so many things in healthcare practice which are suboptimal. They have to be, you know, dealt with in an organized way.
5: Fatima Mir is a pediatric infectious disease specialist at the Aga Khan University Hospital in Karachi. She says without major reforms, more hospitals in the country risk spreading HIV.
6: Infection prevention and control is actually the emergency right now.
5: The stakes are high, says prominent activist Zulfikar Ali Bhutto Jr., because in addition to lifelong symptoms, children with HIV face the stigma that can come with a positive diagnosis. He's pushing for education about even the basics, like how HIV can't be spread through touching or sharing food. In many people's minds, HIV and AIDS relate to sex, which can carry shame in Pakistan.
7: Maybe there'll be a cure for HIV soon. But at the same time, most likely these children will have to live with this disease for the rest of their life, as far as we know. So they need to live in a world that is kind to them.
5: For now, discrimination is prevalent. On the way to an interview, NPR received this WhatsApp voice note from the father of two HIV-positive children.
8: Madam, aap logo ke saath kitne bande aayenge visit?
5: How many people are coming with you for the visit, he asks. No one in our area knows that our children have HIV. He worried that if too big a group arrived at his house, people might start asking questions. His daughter, Manahil, was already refused admission to school because of her diagnosis. Three of his other daughters were denied admission by association. Another parent, Umaima Ansari, says her three-year-old son, Hussein, has also been turned away from medical care. Hussein tested positive for HIV following a potentially life-saving operation soon after birth. His family suspects the surgery or a later blood transfusion gave him the virus. Ansari recalls the advice she received after her son was diagnosed. Don't tell anyone he has HIV. People will stop meeting you. People will stop coming over to your house, she says. At home, Hussein receives the opposite kind of attention, says his oldest sister, Rahimeen.
9: Without him, we are nothing, because the love we gave him, he is the star of our house.
5: She looks over at her brother's small body lying on the bed under a whirring fan.
9: We just love Hussein. Don't want him to suffer that much.
5: Hussein's family says they're prepared to fight the judgment he faces outside these walls. They just never imagined his life would be forever altered by medical care meant to keep him healthy. For NPR News, I'm Betsy Joles in Karachi, Pakistan.
3: The mega drought on the Colorado River has been getting a lot of headlines lately, but another major western river, the Rio Grande, is having its driest year on record. There's currently no water in the riverbed where it passes through Albuquerque. This is only the third time in 40 years that's happened. Bryce Dix with member station KUNM reports on extraordinary measures being taken to save trees that depend on the river.
10: Just before noon on a late summer day, what's supposed to be the Rio Grande in Albuquerque is instead sandy, dry, and dotted with young, low-growing shrubs and bits of trash. Massive cottonwood trees line both banks, providing coveted shade and a rare streak of green. Kim Eichhorst leads a University of New Mexico research program that closely watches over this forest, or, as locals lovingly call it, the bosque.
11: We are in a time where we're seeing less and less snowpack evaporating early. So that is critical for a lot of our native riparian species, like the cottonwoods and the willows.
10: The browning vegetation hasn't seen much water for about 3 months until now. Alarmed by the unprecedented drought, conservationists like Paul Tashian spearheaded an effort with local agencies to re-wet the river. They released 650 million gallons of Colorado River water from a reservoir into the Rio Grande. The goal is to save Albuquerque's century-old cottonwoods, whose roots rely on the river to survive.
12: It's kind of existential, what we're seeing out there. I don't think we're going to see a complete dieback, but we might end up with 30% less trees come next year.
10: Scientists predict New Mexico will lose a fourth of its water from drought and extreme heat in the next 50 years. Again, Kim Eichhorst from the University of New Mexico.
11: Climate change is rapidly shifting things, but it's also going to force our hand because we won't be able to support having a forest. We won't be able to restore a cottonwood forest along the entire river.
10: Humans have created these conditions, and Eichhorst says it will take unwavering commitment to ensure the bosque survives for generations to come. For NPR News, I'm Bryce Dix in Albuquerque.

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1: I'm Maria Hinojosa. Next time on Latino USA. The World Cup may be over, but soccer stories continue. So we're going to talk about the chants, the history, their impact, the good and the bad chants.
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0: 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I'm Scott Detrow.
1: And I'm Juana Summers. ChatGPT says it's rolling out protections to help people who talk to its chatbots about self-harm.
2: It is another opportunity to provide human support and connection to humans when they are thinking about suicide.
0: We tested the claims.
1: We'll bring you the surprising results after this news.
3: Live from NPR News in Culver City, California, I'm Duane Brown. Cities including New York, Chicago, and Seattle are suing the Department of Homeland Security over a new rule that would deny green cards and visas to immigrants who use government benefits. NPR's Jasmine Garz has the story.
4: Public charge has been part of U.S. immigration law for over a century. It lets an immigration official deny a green card or visa to someone believed likely to depend on government benefits for survival. In early September, Homeland Security redefined that guidance. Whether or not someone will use Medicaid, food stamps, or even college financial aid will factor into deciding if an applicant might become a public charge. That guidance takes effect September 18th and would especially affect people applying for visas or trying to adjust their immigration status within the U.S. The coalition that is suing argues that, among other things, the guidance would have a chilling effect, keeping immigrant families away from medical care. Jasmine Garst, NPR News, New York.
3: Amazon says it suspended flights with cargo carrier 21 Air after a deadly plane crash in Miami last week. NPR's Joel Rose reports.
5: Amazon says it has decided to pause operations with 21 Air after reviewing the circumstances surrounding the incident. One pilot warned the other that the plane was going too fast, according to a summary of the cockpit voice recordings, while automated warnings sounded during the descent. But the pilots went ahead with the landing anyway. The plane barreled past the end of the runway and smashed into two vehicles on the ground, killing five people. Former employees at 21 Air say the company discouraged them from reporting their safety concerns, but the company says it is confident in its safety policies and training. Joel Rose, NPR News, Washington.
3: Amazon is a financial supporter of NPR and pays to distribute some of our content. On Wall Street, stocks finished lower across the board. This is NPR News. The rapper Macklemore has been removed from pop star Ed Sheeran's U.S. tour over comments in favor of Palestinians. NPR's Isabella Gomez-Sarmiento has the story.
6: Macklemore already opened for several shows of Ed Sheeran's stadium tour. While on stage, the rapper made comments in support of people in Gaza and the West Bank and used the phrase Free Palestine. He has now been dropped from the remainder of the tour. Sheeran's promoter, Messina Touring, told Rolling Stone that several U.S. venues refused to host concerts with Macklemore on the bill. In a statement posted on his Instagram, Macklemore claims that Gillette Stadium owner Robert Kraft called Ed Sheeran and told him Macklemore would not be allowed at his venue. Kraft allegedly also rallied other venue owners against the performer over his political statements. In his social media post, Macklemore writes that he is not a victim and doubles down on his support for Palestinians. Isabella Gomez-Sarmiento, NPR News.
3: As warnings from the tech community get louder over AI development, President Trump is downplaying concerns from many tech leaders who are warning AI could overpower society if not properly regulated by the government. Trump on social media described the concerns as a conspiracy, calling the warning exaggerated. But the head of Anthropic issued a long essay over the weekend calling for a slowdown, and he was joined by other tech leaders.
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1: 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I'm Juana Summers.
0: And I'm Scott Detrow. When the Trump administration talks about accomplishments of the president's second term, it often mentions the deals he has struck with pharmaceutical companies to lower drug prices. Now, inflation and affordability are key issues for voters in the coming midterms. That puts the spotlight on just how successful his efforts have actually been. NPR Pharmaceuticals correspondent Sydney Lupkin has been tracking the president's plan for drug prices in Medicaid, which covers 66 million Americans who are low income or have disabilities. And she joins us now with an update. Hey there.
14: Hi.
0: What exactly was Trump's original promise for Medicaid drug prices?
14: Yeah, well, let's go back to September of last year. That was when the president and his health officials were in the Oval Office announcing the first of what he calls the most favored nation deals with drug companies.
15: Today, Pfizer is committing to offer all of their prescription medications to Medicaid, and it will be at the most favored nation's prices. It's going to have a huge impact on bringing Medicaid costs down like nothing else.
14: And Trump said he expected other drug companies would do the same. I reached out to Pfizer and 16 other major drug companies. None of them would confirm that all of their drugs would be discounted or tell me how many would be discounted. I asked the federal agency in charge of Medicaid, and they wouldn't answer that either.
0: Help me understand why it would matter that it's not all of the prescription drugs on Medicaid.
14: Yeah, Dr. Thomas Wang of Brigham and Women's Hospital in Boston says it worries him because companies can game the system.
16: Companies have every incentive to cherry pick the products for which they already give Medicaid the best discounts and for which the international price may not be that much lower.
14: But even if pharmaceutical companies are offering lower prices on a wide range of products, which we don't know yet, it can't just take effect across the board. The feds have set it up as a voluntary pilot program. That means every state has to decide whether to opt in and agree to certain conditions. And the ramp up has been slow. Amit Serpotwari is a professor of population medicine at Harvard who's studied drug pricing and drug policies for more than a decade.
17: It's always a bad sign when you keep pushing back your deadline.
14: States now have to sign binding agreements by September 30th.
0: Any sense why states would be deciding not to take part in this, not to sign up?
14: Yeah, because it could be financially risky. The federal government splits the cost of Medicaid with the states. In most states, Medicaid is the biggest part of their state budget after education. So to help control costs, individual states already have programs to restrict some drug coverage. For example, through prior authorization or by requiring patients to try the other cheaper drugs first. But under this pilot program, states might have to toss out their own criteria and offer unfettered access to some drugs if they want the negotiated price. Here's Serpotwari again.
17: Then all of a sudden, your state Medicaid plans might be spending a whole lot more because a whole lot more people might be getting the drug.
0: What states are deciding to opt in?
14: So we don't know the full list. So we know Massachusetts, California applied, but they want to see the final details before committing. So, Scott, there are a lot of uncertainties, delays, and a general lack of transparency. Given all that, it's probable that the number of drugs covered and the number of states involved may be lower than what Trump originally promised.
0: That is NPR Pharmaceuticals correspondent Sydney Lupkin. Thank you so much.
14: You bet.
1: Virginia City, Nevada is a small, historic mining town of under 800 people. These days, it's mostly a tourist spot, and every year it hosts an extraordinary event, a camel race. That tradition started after a local newspaper printed a joke in the 1950s. Phil Corbett was at this weekend's race and has this report.
18: Virginia City, Nevada looks like a film set of the Old West. The sidewalks are wooden, and the old storefronts are occupied by candy shops, souvenir emporiums, and saloons. Off of the main street, at the base of a steep desert hill pocked with old mine shafts, dust whips through the fairgrounds. Joe Hendricks sits in a lawn chair between a livestock truck and a metal corral of about a dozen camels. I ask him what it feels like to ride one.
19: Well, I don't know quite how to answer that question, what it feels like. It feels like you're on a camel.
18: Hendrix owns the camels, along with zebras and ostriches, and he brings them for the annual event. Anyone can sign up to ride them, and the jockeys kick around in the dirt behind the pens as the crowd gets ready for the first race.
20: It felt like off-roading, where, you know, you're just going over a bunch of rocks.
18: Kylie Jackson will be racing today and rode a camel for the first time in a practice run this afternoon.
20: Owning an old truck that needs, you know, shocks replaced, I think I'm in a pretty good spot.
18: The handlers swing open the gates and the animals dash into the arena as the crowd claps and hollers. The origin of this race dates back to the 1950s, when the editor of the local newspaper, Bob Richards, was nursing a hangover at the Delta Saloon. He later recounted that he and the bartender were randomly joking about some non-existent Labor Day camel races. When he went back to the paper, called the Territorial Enterprise, he found that he had space to fill and decided to write a joke story about the fictional race.
21: It was really kind of an inside joke. A year later, he did it again.
18: That's Richard Moreno, who researched the event for his book Frontier Fake News about Nevada's history of journalistic hoaxes. He says this kind of fictional story was nothing new for the paper.
21: The Enterprise, I think, deserves kind of a special place in history, because it's the first place where Sam Clemens used the pen name Mark Twain.
18: He and his fellow journalists became known for their exaggerated missives.
21: They decided to entertain themselves and their readership by making stories up.
18: When Richards wrote about the origins of the Labor Day camel race, he pointed to Twain and that history. For several years, the Enterprise carried on the joke by running stories about the non-existent race. And then, in 1960... the editor of the San Francisco Chronicle had an idea.
21: He called up Bob Richards and said, "What if I bring camels?"
18: The race finally happened, and the front page of the Territorial Enterprise said that the town was a joyous madhouse.
21: And so that was kind of the roots of the camel races, came out of this hoax that then grew into an event that is now turned into an annual celebration of Virginia City history.
18: Back at the race, the gates open and Jackson hangs on tight. She's out in front for the first half, but her camel slows down and a rival beats her to the finish line.
20: Dude, my whole body is like, what?
18: It seemed that she had little say in the animal's speed.
20: I tried to be like, let's go, come on, you know, give it a good pep talk, but I don't think they care about any of that.
18: As we talk, the handlers lead the camels into the chutes and prepare for the next race. What began as a joke 70 years ago between a bartender and a hungover journalist became a hoax in the newspaper, then became reality. Bob Richards lied the thing right into existence. For NPR News, I'm Phil Corbett in Virginia City, Nevada.

0: You're listening to All Things Considered from NPR News. Most of us know we should move more for better health, but in recent years, researchers have started to unravel how the different ways we move throughout the day, sitting versus standing, a meandering walk versus a brisk one, can influence longevity. As NPR's Maria Godoy reports, that is all thanks to the revolution in wearable activity trackers.
1: About a decade and a half ago, activity trackers became smaller, cheaper, and more reliable. That made it possible to use them in large-scale studies that followed people over time, says John Mitchell. He's a researcher at University College London.
2: Now we can ask and really understand how the whole 24-hour day interacts to affect our risk of disease downstream.
1: He says these kinds of studies have repeatedly found evidence that while sitting less and moving more at any intensity is beneficial,
2: we get the biggest bang for our buck from doing things like more vigorous activities,
1: even in short bursts. For example, one recent study from Mitchell and his colleagues found that replacing sedentary time with as little as 3 to 5 minutes of moderate to vigorous activity each day was linked to a reduced risk of developing several cancers.
2: Moderate to vigorous activity doesn't need to be scary. It can be playing with the kids. It can be walking upstairs, particularly if you're doing it more briskly.
1: His findings also linked other types of movement, like standing or taking a gentle stroll, to a lower cancer risk, but you had to do a lot more of it to see a benefit. Other studies have linked short bursts of vigorous movement to a lower risk of outcomes like cardiovascular disease, type 2 diabetes, and dying prematurely. And a new study in the British Journal of Sports Medicine suggests that, for the least active people, intensity also matters when taking daily steps.
3: Everyone knows the more steps you do, the healthier you typically are.
1: Matthew Amati is a researcher at Monash University in Melbourne, Australia. He and his colleagues wanted to know if you can still get meaningful health benefits if you don't hit the 7,000 or more steps a day that studies have linked to better health.
3: And we found you actually can if you're able to increase your walking pace intermittently throughout the day.
1: The researchers analyzed data from nearly 65,000 people who wore activity trackers for 7 consecutive days, then followed up 8 years later. They found that even if people only hit around 5,000 steps a day, but they kept a brisk pace in short bursts,
3: they actually also had equivalent health benefits to their counterparts who were able to hit those high step targets.
1: Both groups had a lower risk of early death. Exercise researcher Loretta DiPietro of George Washington University says the growing evidence from activity trackers supports the public health mantra that all movement counts.
4: We've been telling people forever, take the stairs, walk a little bit farther, park your car farther away if you're able to walk. And now we know if you do it a little faster, it's even better for you.
1: But if you can't pick up the pace, that's okay too. Matthew Amati and his colleagues found that slower walkers also saw benefits. They just had to walk more. His message?
3: There's more than one way to improve your overall health. It's all about finding what works for you that you can fit in your everyday life.
1: Ultimately, researchers say the goal of parsing all this data is to offer people a menu of ways to fit movement into their life for better health. Maria Godoy, NPR News.

Stardate September 14th. Pegasus has a bit of an identity crisis. The stars that outline its body, the Great Square, don't all belong to the flying horse. In fact, the brightest of the four stars officially belongs to Andromeda. The Great Square is in the east at nightfall. Its member stars are all bright enough to see even through moderate light pollution. The square is tilted, so it looks more like a diamond than a square. Its brightest member forms the left point of the diamond, the star Alpheratz. It's about 100 light years from Earth, and it consists of two stars, both of which are a good bit bigger, brighter, and heavier than the Sun. In earlier centuries, Alpheratz was considered a member of both Pegasus and Andromeda. It's a prominent member of the classical outlines of both constellations. But in the early 20th century, astronomers decided to formalize the constellations. In 1930, they adopted a list of 88 constellations and gave them precise boundaries, like the borders of states or nations. That meant that every star could belong to only one constellation. The way the borders were drawn, Alpheratz stayed with Andromeda. There's no way to not see the star as part of the Great Square. So unofficially, Alpheratz maintains its dual citizenship, the second brightest star of Andromeda and the brightest star of the Great Square Pegasus. We'll have more about the flying horse tomorrow. Our web address is stardate.org. For the University of Texas McDonald Observatory, I'm Billy Henry.

0: From NPR News, this is All Things Considered. I'm Juana Summers.
1: And I'm Scott Detrow. We have heard a lot today and in recent days about the potential future dangers of unchecked AI development. We want to bring you a story about AI as it exists right now. According to the most recent data from OpenAI, more than 1 million weekly users of ChatGPT discussed suicide and self-harm. Earlier this year, OpenAI started an optional feature called Trusted Contact to connect those struggling with thoughts of suicide and self-harm to someone they trust, because research shows that human connection is critical to preventing suicide. For the next few minutes, we're going to be talking about this and discussing suicide. NPR health correspondent Ritu Chatterjee has been digging into this new ChatGPT feature to see how it works and joins us now. Hey there.
2: Hi, Scott.
1: Tell us more about this Trusted Contact feature.
2: So it's an optional feature for all adult users, which means someone has to opt in. Mm-hmm. And they would have to give a name and contact information of someone they trust. And if that person agrees, then the bot might contact them at a later date if it detects some risk of suicide or self-harm in the user.
1: And this seems kind of like how you have an emergency contact at your workplace or doctor or things like that.
2: That's right. That's exactly the idea. Now, I'm already a user and I never saw an alert about it on ChatGPT. My editor and I have checked with at least half a dozen other users who also did not get notified about the feature. So we thought, well, it's a relatively new feature, so maybe they're alerting new users about it. And our colleague Megan Lim, who's a producer on All Things Considered, volunteered to give this a shot.
3: So I've never downloaded it before.
2: Megan and I hopped into one of our recording booths as she was doing this.
3: Welcome to ChatGPT. The first warnings, responses can be inaccurate. Don't share sensitive info, control your
2: chat
3: history.
2: And once she created an account, she was prompted to select a voice for the bot.
4: It's lovely to meet you. What would you like to chat about?
2: But even at this stage, you know, the bot mentioned nothing about trusted contacts, so Megan just went ahead and asked ChatGPT about it.
3: Do you have a trusted contact feature? Because I heard that that was something that should be popping up if I'm having mental health issues, right? What circumstances do you offer that to people?
2: And here's how the bot responded.
4: Let me look. Now, I'm not seeing a general trusted contact feature for that scenario.
1: Well, that doesn't seem like a good start.
2: Just listen to what happened next.
4: Maybe you're thinking of another app that has a trusted contact option.
1: Okay, so this is a real disparity between the talking point and how it's actually showing itself or not showing itself.
2: That's right.
1: Okay, so if you're really motivated to keep trying to get it to work, though, how do you get a trusted contact option to kick in?
2: Okay, so what you have to do, and really any adult user can do this at any point of time, they don't have to wait for a crisis, they would have to go into the settings of the app itself, and when you find Trusted Contact and click on it, then the app will tell you what

0: wondering, do we know what happens if a person doesn't know about this feature, hasn't set it up, but then, like that really alarmingly high number of people a month, does start to talk to the bot about wanting to end their life?
1: That's a great question, Scott, and that's exactly what I asked Megan's ChatGPT.
2: Hang on. If they haven't set it up, then nothing happens.
0: It's a good moment to ask what OpenAI says about all of this.
1: Yeah, so OpenAI spokesperson Gabby Ryla told me in an email that Trusted Contact is not yet available on the voice feature of ChatGPT, but that they're working on it. But when you're typing with the bot and it detects that somebody is struggling with suicidal thoughts and significant emotional distress, Ryla said that the bot may tell the person about Trusted Contact.
0: What do mental health experts make of all this?
1: So they had mixed reaction. One expert I spoke with is psychologist Ursula Whiteside. She heads a suicide prevention nonprofit called Now Matters Now, and she signed up for the feature before we spoke.
3: The steps actually were quite simple, and the language and the words were easy to follow for the most part. Now, if I was super duper upset, it might have been harder for me to follow the process, but overall, it felt okay.
1: And Whiteside also told me that earlier this year, she did some focus groups with people who have been treated by healthcare professionals for suicidality and are part of her peer support groups. And these people also occasionally turn to chatbots for support, so they are familiar with what these bots can and can't do.
3: What they thought would be helpful for them in the future would be to have this Trusted Contact option where they could set up in advance while they were thinking clearly, somebody that they could reach out to when they were under a lot of stress or when suicidal thoughts became really overwhelming.
1: So Whiteside thinks that the feature could be helpful for some people like those in our focus groups.
0: It's interesting that they wanted to be able to set this up in advance.
1: Makes sense, right? And that's what suicide prevention experts say, that, reading and understanding the instructions for how the feature works while someone is actively in crisis is likely to feel difficult. And so that could be another barrier to getting help. So people should sign up for it, at the get-go. But remember, the people in these focus groups, though, they're already accessing other human forms of care, so they're more likely to believe that it is possible to get past crises. Mm-hmm. But people who are experiencing this for the first time, they are likely to be more reluctant to seek help. Psychologist Jennifer Lockman runs the suicide prevention clinic at the University of Alabama, and she says people seriously considering suicide believe that they are a burden.
4: They really have come to a place where they believe that others would be better off without them. They make things worse for other people.
1: But in theory, Lockman says the Trusted Contact feature is a good thing.
4: It is another opportunity to provide human support and connection to humans when they are thinking about suicide.
1: And she's hopeful that the new feature will help some people, but she's not sure a bot can help someone who's feeling suicidal overcome their sort of own internal barriers to sort of reach out and seek help.
4: It doesn't and can't simulate or replicate the process that you would go through with a mental health provider that's trained in identifying who those contacts should be.
1: And she really wants to see more research on the impact.
0: Did OpenAI tell you how many people are using this feature or whether they think it's been effective?
1: In short, no. They did not give us any data. All that OpenAI spokesperson Gabby Ryla has told NPR by email that the company has seen quote-unquote good adoption of the feature. She also says that they continue to, tweak when and how ChatGPT proactively offers the Trusted Contact feature to users who are experiencing distress, and that they are working with psychologists and researchers in this work. And, the company also says that this new feature is not their only safeguard for safety risks, and that they have other safeguards like telling users to take a break periodically from the app and telling them about hotlines like 988.
0: NPR's Ritu Chatterjee, thank you for all of your reporting on this.
1: My pleasure.
0: And if you or someone you know is in crisis or you're thinking about hurting yourself, please call or text the Suicide and Crisis Lifeline. It's 988.

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1: 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We're seeing fair skies, 96 degrees in Pine Bluff, Arkansas, and here in Little Rock, we're also seeing fair skies. It's about 97 degrees and a few clouds here in the capital city. Thanks for joining us this afternoon on All Things Considered on Little Rock Public Radio. I'm Maggie Ryan, glad to be with you this Monday. It is September 14th, 2026, and Arkansas headlines are coming your way in just a few minutes. Thanks for joining us right here on your listener-supported Little Rock Public Radio. And it's 4 o'clock.

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0: and begging the government to regulate them. It feels a little bit to me like a bit of a Trojan horse.
1: Leading AI companies say they're worried.
2: The federal government seems less concerned.
1: For Monday, September 14th, it's All Things Considered from NPR News. I'm Scott Detrow.
2: And I'm Juana Summers. While the Trump administration seems skeptical of regulating AI, it is showing support for making psychedelic drugs more available for mental health care.
1: We will examine what comes next.
3: Access is outpacing readiness. Patients deserve better.
2: And a new book takes a close look at the role women play in the rise of conservative Christianity and Christian nationalism.
4: Christian women are, in fact, playing key roles in American politics today, in some ways contribute to the rise of authoritarian power structures.
1: We will have those stories and more after this newscast.
5: Live from NPR News in Washington, I'm Ryland Barton. President Trump says that Ukraine and Russia have agreed to halt striking energy infrastructure, but Ukrainian President Volodymyr Zelensky says he doesn't trust Russia to abide by the apparent agreement. NPR's Joanna Kakissis reports from Kyiv.
6: Writing on social media, Zelensky said his country had proposed an agreement with Russia to stop the destruction of critical infrastructure. This includes energy facilities, ports, and food and pharmaceutical warehouses. Zelensky writes that if Ukraine's allies can ensure Russia does not strike these sites, then Ukraine will also stop its attacks. But he adds Ukraine is not confident that Russia has any desire to abide by any agreement. Joanna Kakissis, NPR News, Kyiv.
5: New reporting from ProPublica finds that a Russian oligarch with ties to the Kremlin spent hundreds of thousands of dollars on the wedding of President Trump's son, Donald Trump Jr., back in May. NPR's Elena Moore reports.
7: According to ProPublica, Russian oligarch Umar Kremlev financed sizable portions of Donald Trump Jr.'s wedding to socialite Bettina Anderson, including renting out a private island for the reception. NPR has not independently verified this reporting, but the finding has sparked worry among national security experts, given Kremlev's close link to Russian President Vladimir Putin. Donald Trump Jr. and Bettina Anderson defended their wedding festivities in a statement on social media, saying the celebration followed a private ceremony where only family was present, describing Kremlev's spending as, quote, an extraordinarily generous wedding gift from a friend. Elena Moore, NPR News.
5: Congressional Republicans say President Trump has agreed to new ethics provisions to help get a sweeping cryptocurrency bill across the finish line. Trump would be required either to divest or place in a blind trust any significant financial interest in an entity that issues cryptocurrencies. The president earned more than $1 billion from cryptocurrency ventures in 2025. The new measures would also give state attorneys general a role in enforcing the new law. China is criticizing calls by tech CEOs in the U.S. to slow down the development of AI, calling them part of a, quote, Cold War playbook. NPR's Rob Schmitz reports.
8: The comments followed an essay published over the weekend by Anthropic CEO Dario Amodei and endorsed by OpenAI CEO Sam Altman and SpaceX founder Elon Musk to deliberately slow down the pace of AI models for the sake of safety, adding that a Chinese lead in AI would pose a, quote, grave danger for the U.S. and the world. China's foreign ministry spokesman Guo Jiaquan responded by saying that, quote, fear-mongering, confrontation, and malicious competition will only disrupt the process of global AI governance and serve no one's interests. President Trump also criticized Amadei's essay, saying the U.S. is leading China in AI and that he wants to keep it that way. Rob Schmitz, NPR News.
5: AI stocks slid worldwide today. This is NPR News. Texas landowners, ranchers, and business owners are suing to stop the Trump administration's border wall plans in the Big Bend region. The lawsuit challenges the administration's $46 billion effort to build walls and barriers along the southern border. The plaintiffs argue that the Homeland Security Department is misusing its authority, citing low illegal crossing statistics in Big Bend. Costume designer to the stars Bob Mackie died today. He was 87 years old. NPR's Chloe Veltman reports Mackie was known as the Sultan of Sequins.
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10: From Little Rock Public Radio News, good afternoon. I'm Maggie Ryan. Arkansas continually ranks towards the bottom nationally when it comes to maternal health outcomes, and a national nonprofit is expanding to the natural state to tackle the issue. Chamber of Mothers is opening its first two Arkansas chapters in Little Rock and in the Northwest Arkansas metro area. Anna Bryan, one of these facilitators for the Northwest Arkansas chapter, says the healthcare and economic stability are inextricably linked.
11: It's just a cycle of, I can't leave my job because I need the money, but I need the money so I can send my kid to daycare. And you can see how people end up in this position where they're having to choose between work and childcare. And most moms are going to choose what's best for their kid, which means leaving work and staying home with that kid. And then there's a whole nother struggle story there that begins.
10: Bryan says in the lead up to the November elections, they'll focus on how elected officials plan to address some of the systemic challenges facing Arkansas mothers.
11: Over half the counties don't have labor and delivery. And between 20 and 2024, six more hospitals closed that had that. You really can't have a baby if you, if you don't have someone who knows how to help you have a baby, right? And so I think that's a huge part of it is like, how can we reestablish this health care that we did have at some point?
10: Bryan spoke with our partner station KUAF in Fayetteville. More information is online at chamberofmothers.com. Central Arkansas Water is poised to spend just over $5 million to relocate water mains in West Little Rock. The Arkansas Democrat Gazette reports the utility has agreed to spend about $5.3 million to relocate water mains along Cantrell Road. The work will accommodate plans to expand the highway to six lanes between Taylor Loop Road and Pleasant Ridge Road. The State Department of Transportation is expected to reimburse Central Arkansas Water for about a quarter of the project's cost. I'm Maggie Ryan. 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
12: Hello, everybody. Coming home from work. Hey, Karen.
13: Hey.
12: I'm Mary Wilgen, and I'm with
13: Carrie Carr. Hello.
12: Are you all ready to help us keep these stations rocking and rolling?
13: We are.
12: Okay.
13: Neighbor.
12: What we only need to get in this week, $99,000 yep. and 100 new members.
13: That's it.
12: Not a problem. No problem. Now, who are you calling on, Carrie?
13: All my friends that I graduated high school with. My mom's Sunday school class.
12: Ooh.
13: That you're going to be calling in.
12: All from Little Rock?
13: Asbury United Methodist Church.
12: Okay, well, I'm going to go back a few decades.
13: Okay, go for it.
12: Because I'm from Pine Bluff.
13: Okay, I didn't know that.
12: Ellen, Linda, you hear me? I expect some Pine Bluff people to be calling in because there's nothing like listening to KLRE, KUAR in Pine Bluff, Arkansas.
13: Yes.
12: Yeah.
13: I think they'll be calling in for you. I'm pretty sure.
12: I hope so.
13: They will.
12: This keeps me sane.
13: Right, so good number for that is, Mary, 501-916-6400. Or for those of us online, donate.kuar.org.
12: Got it. 501-916-6400.
13: There we go.
12: When I'm driving, at the end of the week, I've got that embedded in my brain, like the number, because you hear it so much. Now we need to call on it. Right. Are you a monthly member?
13: I am. I'm in the Signal Society.
12: Okay.
13: So
12: what is the Signal Society?
13: Well, it's a monthly amount, but we get invited to certain events throughout the year. I think it's $100 a month. And this year, December 10th, the Signal is sponsoring Latino USA.
12: Ooh, neat.
13: So Maria Hinojosa and her team is coming down from New York.
12: Ooh.
13: We get to entertain them. They get to entertain us down here in Little Rock. So that's December 10th, 6 p.m. at Ron Robinson.
12: But
13: that'll be fun.
12: You need to do something if you're not already a Signal member.
13: Right.
12: And if you are a Signal member, you know what we mean. If you're not a Signal member, that means up your donation to $100 a month.
13: Right.
12: Okay.
13: $100 a month.
12: And if you're giving, let's say you're giving $5 a month,
13: mm-hmm.
12: if you up it by another $5, you get a special gift.
13: Right.
12: What is that gift?
13: A lapel pin.
12: Ooh, okay.
13: Little Rock Public Radio.
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13: In three brilliant colors, red, blue, and white.
12: And I need to get that and a t-shirt.
13: Right.
12: The last t-shirt I had was I hate to say it so many years ago. I remember, we've got 1 minute.
14: Oh.
12: Years ago, we did a contest when we were here just playing around, and it had all the pictures of all the people that we hear on all the shows that we listen to, and you tried to put the name with the picture.
14: So who, for example, who were those people?
12: Well, Fresh Air.
14: Okay. Oh, yep. Terry Gross.
12: Terry Gross.
14: Love her. Favorite.
12: And now, you know, I go brain dead. I apologize for being old, but, you know, we have a little slippage in the memory. Who had the voice problem and got Botox shots.
14: Oh, right.
12: Help us out.
14: Oh, gosh. It's coming.
12: It's coming. You'll have to wait until
14: the next time.
12: You've got to wait and go through the next few minutes.
14: Oh, gosh.
12: And we're going to have that for you. Remember, 501-916-6400 or donate.kuar.org.
14: All right. Thanks.

0: This is All Things Considered from NPR News. I'm Juana Summers.
1: And I'm Scott Detrow. In Pakistan's port city of Karachi, at least 140 children have recently tested positive for HIV. The cases aren't linked to high-risk adult behavior, but to everyday medical care. This is not the first time Pakistan has seen a huge surge of HIV infections among kids. And as Betsy Joles reports, it again points to shortcomings in hospital safety.
2: Aisha Aftab took two of her children to Kulsum Bai Valika Hospital for what she suspected were symptoms of typhoid or malaria. She brought along her youngest, Muhammad Rehan. He was soon flushed with fever, too. The doctor on duty suggested an antibiotic injection to knock out Rehan's symptoms faster than a pill or syrup. I thought, okay, the doctor knows better, Aftab says. It was then she noticed that injections were being given to child after child. For God's sake, you're giving injections to three or four patients from different families, Aftab recalls saying. Why are you using injections in this way? Her children later tested positive for HIV. Dozens of other parents who brought their children to Valika Hospital say their kids now have HIV too. At least six of them have died. Parents accuse hospital staff of spreading the virus by reusing syringes and needles for injections and IV drips. One father, Syed Mehtab Shah, says he watched a nurse retrieve a syringe from inside a trash can. This happened in front of our eyes, he says. Multiple government-ordered inquiries since last November have found safety issues at Valika Hospital, including improper handling of syringes. The department that manages the hospital suspended some staff, and the provincial government promised families financial compensation. But parents say more action is needed. They brought their kids to Valika Hospital in the first place because they could get free care there through a social security program that generally serves low-income workers. So, on a weekday this summer, families gathered to demand accountability from hospital administration and the government. They're still sleeping, 24-year-old Aisha Kamran says of those in charge. They're not waking up because these are the children of laborers. Whether they live or die, it makes no difference to them. Another mother places a hand on Aisha's shoulder to calm her down. Enough, she tells her. Be quiet. Two significant pediatric HIV outbreaks were flagged in Pakistan in 2019 and 2024. They saw many of the same problems now being alleged at Valika Hospital.
3: There's so many chinks in the armor and so many things in healthcare practice which are suboptimal. They have to be, you know, dealt with in an organized way.
2: Fatima Mir is a pediatric infectious disease specialist at the Aga Khan University Hospital in Karachi. She says without major reforms, more hospitals in the country risk spreading HIV.
3: Infection prevention and control is actually the emergency right now.
2: The stakes are high, says prominent activist Zulfikar Ali Bhutto Jr., because in addition to lifelong symptoms, children with HIV face the stigma that can come with a positive diagnosis. He's pushing for education about even the basics, like how HIV can't be spread through touching or sharing food. In many people's minds, HIV and AIDS relate to sex, which can carry shame in Pakistan.
4: Maybe there'll be a cure for HIV soon, but at the same time, most likely these children will have to live with this disease for the rest of their life, as far as we know. So they need to live in a world that is kind to them.
2: For now, discrimination is prevalent. On the way to an interview, NPR received this WhatsApp voice note from the father of two HIV-positive children. How many people are coming with you for the visit, he asks. No one in our area knows that our children have HIV. He worried that if too big a group arrived at his house, people might start asking questions. His daughter, Manahil, was already refused admission to school because of her diagnosis. Three of his other daughters were denied admission by association. Another parent, Umaima Ansari, says her three-year-old son, Hussein, has also been turned away from medical care. Hussein tested positive for HIV following a potentially life-saving operation soon after birth. His family suspects the surgery or a later blood transfusion gave him the virus. Ansari recalls the advice she received after her son was diagnosed. Don't tell anyone he has HIV. People will stop meeting you. People will stop coming over to your house, she says. At home, Hussein receives the opposite kind of attention, says his oldest sister, Rahimeen.
5: Without him, we are nothing, because the love we gave him, he is the star of our house.
2: She looks over at her brother's small body, lying on the bed under a whirring fan.
5: We just love Hussein. Don't want him to suffer that much.
2: Hussein's family says they're prepared to fight the judgment he faces outside these walls. They just never imagined his life would be forever altered by medical care meant to keep him healthy. For NPR News, I'm Betsy Joles in Karachi, Pakistan.
0: The mega drought on the Colorado River has been getting a lot of headlines lately, but another major western river, the Rio Grande, is having its driest year on record. There's currently no water in the riverbed where it passes through Albuquerque. This is only the third time in 40 years that's happened. Bryce Dix with member station KUNM reports on extraordinary measures being taken to save trees that depend on the river.
6: Just before noon on a late summer day, what's supposed to be the Rio Grande in Albuquerque is instead sandy, dry, and dotted with young, low-growing shrubs and bits of trash. Massive cottonwood trees line both banks, providing coveted shade and a rare streak of green. Kim Eichhorst leads a University of New Mexico research program that closely watches over this forest, or, as locals lovingly call it, the bosque.
7: We are in a time where we're seeing less and less snowpack evaporating early. So that is critical for a lot of our native riparian species, like the cottonwoods and the willows.
6: The browning vegetation hasn't seen much water for about 3 months until now. Alarmed by the unprecedented drought, conservationists like Paul Tashian spearheaded an effort with local agencies to re-wet the river. They released 650 million gallons of Colorado River water from a reservoir into the Rio Grande. The goal is to save Albuquerque's century-old cottonwoods, whose roots rely on the river to survive.
8: It's kind of existential, what we're seeing out there. I don't think we're going to see a complete dieback, but we might end up with 30% less trees come next year.
6: Scientists predict New Mexico will lose a fourth of its water from droughts and extreme heat in the next 50 years. Again, Kim Eichhorst from the University of New Mexico.
7: Climate change is rapidly shifting things, but it's also going to force our hand because we won't be able to support having a forest. We won't be able to restore a cottonwood forest along the entire river.
6: Humans have created these conditions, and Eichhorst says it will take unwavering commitment to ensure the bosque survives for generations to come. For NPR News, I'm Bryce Dix in Albuquerque.

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3: Today's episode of the Arkansas Civic Minute is brought to you by Civic Arkansas, a Winthrop Rockefeller Institute program.
4: The Arkansas Supreme Court has 7 justices, 1 chief, and 6 associates. Members of the court serve 8-year terms, but the terms are staggered, so all justices are not up for election at the same time. In Arkansas, you have to have served as an attorney for 8 years to become a member of the state Supreme Court. If a seat is left vacant, the governor appoints their replacement. In 2023, Associate Justice Robin Wynn died in office. Governor Sarah Huckabee Sanders appointed Cody Hyland as the replacement. She also appointed Nicholas Brawny to the bench after Justice Karen Baker became the Chief Justice. Per state law, Hyland and Brawny can't run again for the same seat. So the two candidates ran for the other's position and won. Supreme Court justices can be impeached by a majority vote in the state House and a 2/3 vote in the Senate. Supreme Court sessions are taped, archived, and live-streamed on the court's website. From Little Rock, I'm politics and government reporter Josie Lenora. This has been an Arkansas Civic Minute.
3: 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More information at rockefellerinstitute.org/civicarkansas.
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9: Hey, everybody. This is Mary Wilgin and
10: Carrie Carr. Hello.
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10: me
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9: It's just but, me.
10: Yes. 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
9: KLRE is 89.1 and KUAR is 90.5.
10: That's right.
9: That's right. Even on Sirius, it comes out that same way.
10: 90.5. Yeah. Okay.
9: And if you're listening, you're saying, gee, what are they doing? We're raising money. And it's easy for you to do it. Just make a call,
10: 501-916-6400. 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
9: And if you are already a donor, we'll say a huge thank you.
10: Yes.
9: Because what you've done is help keep these stations alive and on the air. 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
10: Mm-hmm.
9: We are so very fortunate to have KUAR and KLRE. Around the country, you don't have that.
10: Mm-mm,
9: in some of the biggest, I don't know how we lucked out, but we lucked out. And I want to keep our two stations healthy and growing.
10: Yes, and our goal is for the week, $99,000.
9: Okay.
10: With 100 new members.
9: That's right. And if you're already a donor, thank you. And if you're like a lapel pin.
10: Yes.
9: That is really nice. I hadn't seen one before.
10: Yes.
9: They gave me one and I put it right on so I can't see what it is.
10: Oh, okay, you got
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10: State of Arkansas.
9: All you
10: on
9: need
10: it.
9: To do is donate $5 a month or increase your donation that you currently give by $5, and we will send that to you.
10: Mm-hmm. You get on a collar, a dress, on a hat, backpack.
9: Ooh, lots of stuff.
10: Mm-hmm. Mm-hmm.
9: Now, we've got something else going, and it's a club. It's not a secret club. It's called a signal. Now, that word has other connotations in the media of making phone calls, but here it means you make a donation of $100 or more a month, mm-hmm. and you're a member of the Signal Club. Tell us what you get there, Carrie.
10: The Signal Society, yes. I've been a member. It's my second year now. You get invited to several neat events all throughout the year, but the biggest one is in December. And this year, December 10th, we're welcoming Latino USA with Maria Hinojosa from New York City and her team coming down. We'll entertain them. They'll entertain us. And that'll be at Ron Robinson again on December 10th at 6 p.m. The Signal featuring Latino USA. So that's the biggest event. And then there's several throughout the year. And I love it. It's $100 a month and comes out of my account. So really easy to do.
9: It's so easy.
10: Yeah.
9: You never see that.
10: Right.
9: Of course, today saying it's easy to give money. No, it's not. We're all squeezed. Some of us are squeezed tighter than others. And those of us who have the ability right now to keep good things going,
10: mm-hmm.
9: and we've got a lot of them in Little Rock.
10: Right.
9: And one of the best things we've got in Arkansas is KUAR, KLRE.
10: And that is tax deductible, too.
9: Well, of course it's tax deductible.
10: Yeah, that's right.
9: Now, I'm from Pine Bluff, but a lot of my Pine Bluff classmates now are living around the lakes at Hot Springs.
10: Okay.
9: Kay, Billy, you all know who I'm talking about, and I think maybe you might want to add to your donation to these two radio stations. Diane, hear from you. You're not from Pine Bluff, but we know who you are, Diva. And we will look forward to hearing from all of you.
10: So she can call 501-916-6400.
9: Or
10: online.
9: Donate.kual.org.
10: Yeah.
9: Easy, easy, easy. But I don't hear the phones ringing.
10: Oh.
9: Oh, my gosh. Come on, y'all. We have to make some money here. For $99,000, we really need y'all to come across now.
10: Right. I thought some of my high school friends, Little Rock Central High, class of 93, would be calling in.
9: Oh, I wish I could have graduated from Central. That would be such an honor.
10: Pine Bluff, yes.
9: Yeah, yeah.
10: It was, and I was actually in the Ernest Green story, too.
9: Wow.
10: That was in the mid-90s. Yeah. Ooh, okay, yeah. So Little Rock Central High folks call, and we are the first day of, this is the first day.
9: That's right.
10: But we would prefer them to call in right now for us, for Mary
9: us,
10: and me.
9: For us, please, for Carrie and Mary.
10: There we go. Oh, rhymes.
9: It rhymes. Let's see, 100 and 100 and 100. Those all rhyme, too. So let's do it to it. We will be off the air in just a bit. But remember, 501-916-6400 or donate.kuar.org. We want to hear from you.
10: Yay.
0: 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I'm Maggie Ryan, glad to be with you right here on 89.1 KUAR. We're still seeing mostly cloudy skies. It is 97 degrees here in central Arkansas and a heat index of 103 at the moment. We are under a heat advisory until 8 p.m. this evening. Thanks again for joining us right here on Little Rock Public Radio. It's 4:30.
11: I'm Domenico Montanaro, senior political editor and correspondent for NPR. 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
13: Live from NPR News in Culver City, California, I'm Dwayne Brown. President Trump seems to be softening his tone on China, largely sidestepping speculation that Beijing provided Iran with photos of U.S. military bases that were later hit hard by Tehran. Trump is set to meet with China's leader later this month. NPR's Emily Fang tells us he's been quick to praise China.
14: Trump spoke on Air Force One as he flew back from golfing in Ireland.
15: China spies on us, I say. You're right, and we spy on them too.
14: But he also cited high U.S. tariffs on Chinese goods as necessary.
16: It is quite clear that President Trump is going out of his way to ensure nothing disrupts the relative détente we see leading up to President Xi's visit.
14: That's Daniel Tenenbaum, a sanctions compliance expert and partner Oliver Wyman. He says China remains one of the biggest buyers of Iranian oil. And when China's top leader Xi Jinping comes to Washington at the end of this month, the war in Iran will drive much of the agenda. Emily Fang, NPR News, Washington.
13: In Maryland, for the past 10 months, NASA has been moving engineers out of their labs at the Goddard Space Flight Center. NPR's Kiara Eisner spoke with NASA employees who say that's been hurting the center's work.
17: Seven current and former scientists who worked at Goddard told NPR that moving scientists out of their labs has been stalling work on some of NASA's space missions.
18: Not all the labs were ready for us just to move into, and that then delays that entire project.
17: One engineer said they couldn't do their work last month on a spacecraft being made to explore Venus because they didn't have room to lay out their materials. Another said they weren't able to test that a satellite could communicate with Earth before it launched this summer. That engineer said NASA's management carted off their equipment during a move. NPR tracked down some of the lost gear and found some of it was thrown away, auctioned, and even donated to a university.
13: This is NPR News. Here in Los Angeles, the Emmy Awards are being hosted tonight by longtime Law & Order SUV star Mariska Hargitay. NPR's Chloe Veltman has more on the 78th annual celebration of the best of television, including awards for top comedy and drama series.
19: Popular series like Hacks, Abbott Elementary, and The Bear are all nominated for the Top Comedy Award alongside newcomers Widow's Bay and Margot's Got Money Troubles. On the drama side, last year's winner The Pitt is facing off against Pluribus, Slow Horses, The Diplomat, and more. The Television Academy already gave out some honours earlier this month. Rob Reiner was posthumously awarded his third Emmy for a guest appearance on The Bear.
20: I have consulted for everything from Fortune 500 companies to strip mall laundromats.
19: Hargitay, the event's host, won two awards for her documentary, My Mom Jane, about her late mother, Hollywood's 1950s star Jane Mansfield. Chloe Veltman, NPR News.
13: Researchers say customers around the world are craving more texture in the foods they buy and eat. Industry experts say the way a menu item or packaged snack feels in the mouth has become a big draw. Think candies with crunchy coatings or juicy centers. Even Starbucks' air-whipped iced espresso, the so-called mouthfeel trend, has inspired the food and beverage industry to come up with more crispier, chewier, gooier products for consumers. 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
0: From Little Rock Public Radio News, good afternoon. I'm Maggie Ryan. New reporting shows a Northwest Arkansas Police Department acted on behalf of federal immigration authorities before formally contracting with them. Reporting by the nonprofit newsroom, Arkansas Greta shows federal immigration officials detained at least 20 people following traffic stops by Tontitown Police. The stops happened before the police department formally joined the program known as 287G, which allows local and state law enforcement to act as immigration enforcement agents on behalf of ICE. Tontitown police joined the program in June of this year. And the Arkansas Department of Health is planning job cuts. The Arkansas Democrat Gazette reports the department plans to eliminate 71 positions by the end of next month. The cuts include 38 positions that are currently filled. A department spokesperson says those laid off will be given special consideration for other state jobs. The cuts are estimated to save the department about $6 million a year. I'm Maggie Ryan. 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
9: Hey, everybody. 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
10: First day. We're first-timers.
9: We are first-timers. Can you tell?
10: I think we're doing pretty good.
9: You think so?
10: Yes.
9: Okay.
10: And well, we have how much are we going to raise this week?
9: Well, we need to raise $99,000. 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
10: or donate.kuar.org.
9: And we will gladly take your money and use it so beautifully here.
10: What was the lapel pin? It's $5. How does that go again?
9: Well, if you're giving at whatever rate and you increase it by $5, you'll get this lovely lapel pin, which I'm going to use. And I won't tell you who because we're going to be nonpartisan here. But I will wear it next to the partisan buttons I wear for some other people.
10: Yes.
9: And I think I may put the Arkansas lapel pin above the two of them, okay?
10: So we can raise it by $5, or we could start with $5 a month.
9: Or start with $5, right.
10: And then we could get that lapel pin.
9: I think that'd be great. Let's see, we've got here. And some people are saying, well, why the heck should I be listening to another talk show of any kind? Well, these aren't talk shows at KUAR. They're people talking, but they are asking questions of people who need to be accountable either locally, regionally, or nationally, or internationally.
10: Mm-hmm.
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9: Yes, but right now I just want to talk about 89.1.
10: Sure.
9: I love listening to the news and hearing intelligent responses anytime I turn that on. But you can hear them throughout the day. And you don't get a spin. You really get good, solid questions.
10: Right.
9: Oh, I'm just seeing some people I know from Pine Bluff. And one of my very friends, she's really my sister. She's my sister of the heart.
10: Aww.
9: And her name is Kathy from
10: Pine Bluff
9: and here in Little Rock. And thank you, Kathy. Love you, darling. We need to get together. We only talked to each other, haven't seen each other for several weeks.
10: Aw, that's so nice. How long have you all been friends?
9: Well, her mother was a dear, dear friend, which I knew her mother before I knew her.
10: Okay.
9: Was a dear friend of my mother's, and her name was Mary Fine. And she lived to 101 years of age.
10: She did.
9: And she was a World War II veteran.
10: I didn't know that about Mary Fine.
9: Oh, yeah. And I will do a plug. I know we're not supposed to plug anything else but this. However, I had the privilege of being with her at our Little Rock VA. And the treatment she got at the Little Rock VA was superb. Thank you very much for our veterans who are there and for those of you who so conscientiously and with such great respect and consideration take care of our veterans.
10: Yes, I know several VA, yes.
9: Yeah. And Kathy is the daughter of a World War II veteran, yes. Thank you, Kathy.
10: Okay, and, looks like a couple others.
9: Oh, I've got my neighbor Steve Barnes and Amy. Yeah, I love it. I love it. And we're also butterfly lovers.
10: Well, Aspen and I love passing by your house to see the butterflies and the birds and the flowers, what's new in your yard.
9: Oh, I love it. And Ellen Stern, oh my gosh, thank you, love. Her brother and I were in school together in Pine Bluff, so we go back a long, long way.
10: This time just flies by.
9: It really does fly by.
10: I like talking to you, Mary.
9: I like talking about these that we've done. Thank you.
2: I'm Juana Summers.
21: And I'm Scott Detrow. We have heard a lot today and in recent days about the potential future dangers of unchecked AI development. We want to bring you a story about AI as it exists right now. According to the most recent data from OpenAI, more than 1 million weekly users of ChatGPT discussed suicide and self-harm. Earlier this year, OpenAI started an optional feature called Trusted Contact to connect those struggling with thoughts of suicide and self-harm to someone they trust, because research shows that human connection is critical to preventing suicide. For the next few minutes, we're going to be talking about this and discussing suicide. NPR health correspondent Ritu Chatterjee has been digging into this new ChatGPT feature to see how it works and joins us now. Hey there.
22: Hi, Scott.
21: Tell us more about this Trusted Contact feature.
22: So it's an optional feature for all adult users, which means someone has to opt in. Mm-hmm. And they would have to give a name and contact information of someone they trust. And if that person agrees, then the bot might contact them at a later date if it detects some risk of suicide or self-harm in the user.
21: This seems kind of like how you have an emergency contact at your workplace or doctor or things like that.
22: That's right. That's exactly the idea. Now, I'm already a user, and I never saw an alert about it on ChatGPT. My editor and I have checked with at least half a dozen other users who also did not get notified about the feature. So we thought, well, it's a relatively new feature, so maybe they're alerting new users about it. And our colleague Megan Lim, who's a producer on All Things Considered, volunteered to give this a shot.
23: So I've never downloaded it before.
22: Megan and I hopped into one of our recording booths as she was doing this.
23: Welcome to ChatGPT. The first warning, responses can be inaccurate. Don't share sensitive info, control your
22: chat
23: history.
22: And once she created an account, she was prompted to select a voice for the bot.
24: It's lovely to meet you. What would you like to chat about?
22: But even at this stage, you know, the bot mentioned nothing about trusted contacts, so Megan just went ahead and asked ChatGPT about it.
23: Do you have a trusted contact feature? Because I heard that that was something that should be popping up if I'm having mental health issues, right? What circumstances do you offer that to people?
22: And here's how the bot responded.
24: Let me look. Now, I'm not seeing a general trusted contact feature for that scenario.
21: Well, that doesn't seem like a good start.
22: Just listen to what happened next.
24: Maybe you're thinking of another app that has a trusted contact option.
21: Okay, so this is a real disparity between the talking point and how it's actually showing itself or not showing itself.
22: That's right.
21: Okay, so if you're really motivated to keep trying to get it to work, though, how do you get a trusted contact option to kick in?
22: Okay, so what you have to do, and really any adult user can do this at any point of time, they don't have to wait for a crisis, they would have to go into the settings of the app itself, and when you find Trusted Contact and click on it, then the app will tell you what it's for, what kind of person you want to pick, and when it might reach out to that Trusted Contact.
21: That's a lot of steps, though. I'm wondering, do we know what happens if a person doesn't know about this feature, hasn't set it up, but then, like that really alarmingly high number of people a month, does start to talk to the bot about wanting to end their life?
22: That's a great question, Scott, and that's exactly what I asked Megan's ChatGPT.
24: Hang on. If they haven't set it up, then nothing happens.
21: It's a good moment to ask what OpenAI says about all of this.
22: Yeah, so OpenAI spokesperson Gabby Ryla told me in an email that Trusted Contact is not yet available on the voice feature of ChatGPT, but that they're working on it. But when you're typing with the bot and it detects that somebody is struggling with suicidal thoughts and significant emotional distress, Ryla said that the bot may tell the person about Trusted Contact.
21: What do mental health experts make of all this?
22: So they had mixed reaction. One expert I spoke with is psychologist Ursula Whiteside. She heads a suicide prevention nonprofit called Now Matters Now, and she signed up for the feature before we spoke.
2: The steps actually were quite simple, and the language and the words were easy to follow for the most part. Now, if I was super duper upset, it might have been harder for me to follow the process, but overall, it felt okay.
22: And Whiteside also told me that earlier this year, she did some focus groups with people who have been treated by healthcare professionals for suicidality and are part of her peer support groups. And these people also occasionally turn to chatbots for support, so they are familiar with what these bots can and can't do.
2: What they thought would be helpful for them in the future would be to have this trusted contact option where they could set up in advance while they were thinking clearly, somebody that they could reach out to when they were under a lot of stress or when suicidal thoughts became really overwhelming.
22: So Whiteside thinks that the feature could be helpful for some people like those in our focus groups.
21: It's interesting that they wanted to be able to set this up in advance.
22: Makes sense, right? And that's what suicide prevention experts say, that, reading and understanding the instructions for how the feature works while someone is actively in crisis is likely to feel difficult. And so that could be another barrier to getting help. So people should sign up for it, at the get-go. But remember, the people in these focus groups, though, they're already accessing other human forms of care, so they're more likely to believe that it is possible to get past crises. Mm-hmm. But people who are experiencing this for the first time, they are likely to be more reluctant to seek help. Psychologist Jennifer Lockman runs the Suicide Prevention Clinic at the University of Alabama, and she says people seriously considering suicide believe that they are a burden.
3: They really have come to a place where they believe that others would be better off without them. They make things worse for other people.
22: But in theory, Lockman says, the trusted contact feature is a good thing.
3: It is another opportunity to provide human support and connection to humans when they are thinking about suicide.
22: And she's hopeful that the new feature will help some people, but she's not sure a bot can help someone who's feeling suicidal overcome their sort of own internal barriers to sort of reach out and seek help.
3: It doesn't and can't simulate or replicate the process that you would go through with a mental health provider that's trained in identifying who those contacts should be.
22: And she really wants to see more research on the impact.
21: Did OpenAI tell you how many people are using this feature or whether they think it's been effective?
22: In short, no. They did not give us any data. All that OpenAI spokesperson Gabby Ryla has told NPR by email that the company has seen quote-unquote good adoption of the feature. She also says that they continue to, tweak when and how ChatGPT proactively offers the trusted contact feature to users who are experiencing distress, and that they are working with psychologists and researchers in this work. And, the company also says that this new feature is not their only safeguard for safety risks, and that they have other safeguards like telling users to take a break periodically from the app and telling them about hotlines like 988.
21: NPR's Ritu Chatterjee, thank you for all of your reporting on this.
22: My pleasure.
21: And if you or someone you know is in crisis or you're thinking about hurting yourself, please call or text the Suicide and Crisis Lifeline. It's 988.

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1: Today's Here's to Your Health segment with Dr. T. Glenn Pate is brought to you by the University of Arkansas for Medical Sciences.
2: The illness's name alone conjures up images of embarrassed teenagers, but infectious mononucleosis, or simply called mono, can affect children as well as young adults. Mono can be caused by different viruses, but it is most often caused by the Epstein-Barr virus, or just EBV. EBV infections in children usually do not cause symptoms. When they do, it's hard to tell the difference between the symptoms of mono and symptoms such as the flu. Teens and young adults who get EBV are more likely to have symptoms that are typical of mono. EBV and other viruses that cause mono are usually spread through body fluids, like saliva. This means that you can get it through kissing, which is why it is sometimes called the kissing disease. But you can also get these viruses if you share things like food and drinks, fork, spoons, or even lip balm with someone who is infected with mononucleosis. For Here's to Your Health, I'm Dr. T. Glenn Pate.
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3: Welcome back, everyone. 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
3: Yeah, there are lots of local issues. 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
3: And we call those blind spots. 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
4: Yes, right.
3: How can I give, Carrie?
4: One way is 501-916-6400. 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
3: Now, we've got one other way, which I was unaware of.
4: Right.
3: And I ended that sentence with a preposition. Oh, my English teacher will get me. Ms. Dyer will forgive me.
4: I was too. Oh, gosh. Two English teachers up in here.
3: Okay. 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
4: One way, and that next way is NPR One.
3: Yeah.
4: That's an app. And Blake was just telling us one of the perks of that is you can use Apple Pay.
3: So
4: Apple Pay.
3: Again?
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3: Yeah, a lot of people are used to donating and giving in a certain way, and there are other ways you can give.
4: Always.
3: But if you have a retirement account, or let's say you're going to get another car, and what do we do with this one? 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
4: charitable giving account,
3: your trust, your wills. So
4: use your RMD for your retirement account.
3: That's right. Whatever an RMD. Do I have an RMD?
4: Yes, you do.
3: I do?
4: I'm sure you do.
3: Well, I'm going to go RMD, and man, I'm going to raid that thing.
4: If my clients are listening, you know, RMD, required minimum distribution.
3: Oh, that thing. That's
4: per
3: for
4: year.
3: Sure. Yeah.
4: Okay.
3: That's
4: So, yeah. So, again, let's say 501-916-6400 is, you know, very quick.
3: Easy. You can do that. You can kind of say, hey, Siri, call.
4: Okay. All right. And then you get a nice person on the other line.
3: Or you can go do online at donate.kuar.org or NPR One.
4: NPR One app. So
3: that's
4: for that.
3: Wonderful. Lots of ways of giving.
4: So what are we, what's our goal?
3: We only have to raise this one week. We've got a whole week to do it. $99,000.
4: Okay.
3: That's doable.
4: Right? It is.
3: Okay.
4: It is. I think we're, Blake's going to give us, I think we're in about 7,000 maybe for today.
3: That would be wonderful. We also have now Mary Hunt and Kevin just donated, and we are part of our social justice members. And if you know Mary Hunt or you know me, you probably have a good idea of what we're about. And she and Kevin do fabulous things. And you've got someone just called for you.
4: I do. Rick Shelton, thank you. Donated in honor of my mom with all her bumper stickers. Folks, you remember that. Anyway, he donated a dollar for each of her bumper stickers from her van.

0: Hey, y'all, Sam here from the Sam Sanders Show. And I want to say that your support is vital to all the work I do every day, so we can keep bringing you great stories and great laughs, like my recent interview with comedian and actor Janelle James from the very funny sitcom Abbott Elementary. But she told me that it was actually a very sad time in her life that led her to comedy.
1: And one day, this guy handed me a flyer for, like, an open mic, and I, like, threw it down in the house, and my ex was like, what is that? And I was like, this guy gave me, he's like, you should go, like, you're funny, really? Like, you should go. And I went and checked it out. I had never been to an open mic for comedy. I had no idea how comedians start. Mm-hmm. I really had in my head that it's like, you go to Hollywood, just like anything, yeah. And some guy hears you, I don't know, hears you in a coffee shop being funny, and like, I'm going to make you a star, and then now you're Eddie Murphy, I don't know. I had no idea.
2: Yeah.
1: And, I went to the open mic, and I watched it.
2: Were they good?
1: Enough that I was like, yeah, like impressed by their ability to get up and even try. And, and then I realized, like, oh, comedians practice. This is how they work out their jokes. So everything isn't going to be funny. And so you tell the joke and maybe nobody laughs, but you keep going. I was impressed with that. Like, this is how you build and how. I was there and I was laughing and being encouraging. And the guys were like, hey, you could come back next week. Like, really? I hope you come back next week. You're like laughing. And then you can do 4 minutes if you want. And I was like, what do you mean? They're like, you can.
2: That's
1: come
2: a long time.
1: Do your own 4 minutes. I went home. I wrote my set out. I practiced it. And then I went back the next week.
2: So in a week.
1: Yeah.
2: You go from being like, let me just check out this open mic night to.
1: I was like, I think I do stand up. At least as funny as them.
2: Yeah.
1: That's what I told myself.
2: Yeah.
1: And, yeah.
2: So you had a 4 minute set. No. I bet you did crush. What was the, tell me one of the jokes. Do you remember?
1: Well, everything was sad. I was super like somber when I started. My dad was, ill. And that was part of the reason my ex told me to go. He was like, you should go and get out and da da da. And I think I said like, so my dad's dead. And people laughed. I was like, hell yeah. And then I just talked about my dad.
2: Yeah.
1: And people were laughing. I remember getting the laughs and thinking like, this is what I do now. You know,
2: really?
1: I felt so
2: you
1: great.
2: You just knew.
1: And I went back the next week and bombed. Like,
2: really?
1: Did not do well. Got
2: was it not
1: cocky.
2: Dad?
1: I didn't
2: dad
1: write
2: material?
1: Out my jokes. I went up off the cuff and bombed. And it felt so bad.
2: Yeah.
1: And I was like, see you next week. And I just kept doing
2: it. Just kept coming back.
1: Yeah. And I was hanging out with those guys. It was like 5 white boys. We would hang out. We would drive to different clubs.
2: Yeah.
1: Do all the open mics. And I learned all of that. I had no idea.
2: I don't hear any fear in you telling this story. Were you afraid of any of these things?
1: No, I was into it.
2: That's amazing.
1: Yeah, I wasn't scared because I was into it. And I was doing like, at this time, we lived in the Midwest. We lived in Champaign, Illinois. Mm-hmm. And that's like in the cornfield. So we would do VFWs. We would do like sundown towns. And I'd be like the only black person. But I was just like so into it. And I was like, well, if I can make these like good old boys, you know, laugh, this is, you know, I just really enjoyed it right away. And I still do.
0: All right, y'all. 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
4: 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I'm Maggie Ryan, glad to be with you this afternoon. 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We're still seeing mostly cloudy skies. It is 96 degrees right here in central Arkansas, 96 degrees in Little Rock, partly cloudy skies, and 98 degrees in Hot Springs. We're still under a heat advisory in the central Arkansas area until about 8 p.m. this evening. 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

0: back, wonderful listeners of KUAR, KLRE in Little Rock, Arkansas. We are so lucky to have two fabulous stations, one where we get the best music in the world,
1: mm-hmm.
0: and one where we get news that is not cluttered by anything other than good journalistic features from people like Terry Gross, who we'll probably hear in a few minutes when the National News comes on.
1: Right, right. And Mary, you're so good at introducing that and being a... you know, caring about that for Little Rock and Arkansas. And I'm Carrie Carr, and we're neighbors, and we decided to do this together. We have 5 days of this.
0: Yeah, this will be great fun.
1: And what's our goal for the week?
0: Well, we've got a few more days. I think we can probably make it. It's only $99,000
1: mm-hmm.
0: and 100 new members
1: mm-hmm.
0: because we need to fund these two stations with our local money here in Little Rock. Environs in all of Arkansas.
1: Yes.
0: We're not dependent upon anything except our own desire to have this wonderful programming of these two stations.
1: Right.
0: How can they donate?
1: Several ways. One way, 501-916-6400, and you'll get a lovely person on the other end right away. 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And you can use Apple Pay on that. Double clicking. We like that. So those are three ways.
0: And when you do call, guess what you don't get first? This is Andy, your AI representative. You're going to get a real,
1: real
0: live person at the other end.
1: 501-916-6400.
0: Or donate.kuar.org.
1: That's right.
0: Okay. We'll see you after the news.
1: Yes, National
0: Thank
1: News.
0: Thank you.
2: Live from NPR News in Washington, I'm Ryland Barton. The Department of Homeland Security ordered investigators to pretend to be voters to access records in New York, according to a whistleblower complaint. Democrats say the operation was part of the Trump administration's efforts to find non-citizens on voter rolls. Senate Minority Leader Chuck Schumer says the administration broke state laws.
3: Apparently, agents are being commanded to violate state laws and lie to access private voter information and create law enforcement records as part of DHS's, quote, unlawful voter initiative.
2: The New York Times first reported the apparent operation. Kentucky Republican Senator Mitch McConnell says he'll vote tonight for the first time since his hospitalization in June. The 84-year-old was hospitalized after a fall in his home. His three-month absence from the Senate generated a flood of criticism and speculation as he initially remained quiet for weeks about his condition. The leaders at three major AI companies are ramping up their calls to slow the development of more powerful AI systems. But experts worry restrictions may accomplish little unless the U.S. can reach an agreement with China and other countries. NPR's Windsor Johnston reports.
4: Gary Marcus is an artificial intelligence researcher at New York University. He says the United States and China share an interest in placing limits on AI agents that can operate freely online. He also says building larger AI models matters less than preventing poorly controlled systems from attacking critical infrastructure.
5: You're going to find banking industries attacked, electrical grids attacked. China shouldn't want that. We shouldn't want that. We can make a deal about unrestrained agents.
4: The leaders of major AI companies say they support global cooperation on safeguards. Marcus says that could be done without requiring American companies to slow development on their own. Windsor Johnston, NPR News.
2: A nationwide study found that military veterans have higher levels of PFAS in their blood. NPR's Quill Lawrence reports some of these so-called forever chemicals have been linked to cancer and liver failure.
6: The study, published in Environmental Health Perspectives, found that 58% of veterans have elevated levels of PFAS in their blood. That's associated with illnesses like kidney or testis cancer, liver or cardiovascular disease. The lead author of the study, Christian Hoover at Brown University, says young veterans in particular had levels 18% higher than their civilian counterparts.
7: If you are a veteran that is between 20 and 39, I really strongly advise that they get tested and that they consult with their physicians.
6: But PFAS blood testing isn't covered by VA health insurance or offered at VA medical centers. VA is currently, quote, reevaluating blood testing in accordance with new federal research. Quill Lawrence, NPR News.
2: AI stocks slid worldwide today after leaders of the industry warned that a slowdown is needed for the safety of humanity. This is NPR.
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9: From Little Rock Public Radio News, good afternoon. I'm Maggie Ryan. A protester who was arrested outside of an event at the governor's mansion earlier this month is set to have the charges against him dropped. Cameron Bone was one of four protesters arrested following an event in March hosted by Governor Sarah Huckabee Sanders and featuring Erica Kirk, widow of TPUSA founder Charlie Kirk. A brawl between attendees and protesters was well documented on social media. The 24-year-old Bone will have three charges against him dropped if he does not get arrested within the next 30 days, according to an agreement reached in court last week. And a national nonprofit that advocates on behalf of mothers is launching their first locations in the natural state. The group Chamber of Mothers is opening its first two Arkansas chapters in Little Rock and in the Northwest Arkansas metro area. Anna Bryan is one of the facilitators for the Northwest Arkansas chapter. She says part of their goal is to highlight the link between access to health care and the economic realities of Arkansans.
10: If the mom does not have access to paid leave before and after her baby is born, it affects the workforce. She has to leave. That also affects her community, right? The economy in her community. If people are leaving the workforce, choosing to stay at home because it's harder to pay for daycare, because you can't find a job that pays you well enough for the time you need to take off.
9: Brian says their advocacy goals range from access to health care before, during, and after pregnancy to helping boost availability and affordability of child care in the state.
10: Another thing that's just important is a place that's good, a place where you feel good leaving your kid off. You look around and the place looks safe. There's enough child care workers that they're legally supposed to be to take care of a certain number of children. So it's like affordable, accessible, and meets a standard that we feel good about as parents sending our kids back to daycare.
9: Brian spoke with our partner station KUAF in Fayetteville. The group is holding kickoff meetings in Northwest Arkansas later this month. And we're still seeing mostly cloudy skies here in Little Rock. It's 96 degrees at the moment with a heat index of 105. Temperatures are expected to continue for the next few days in this hot weather. We'll have a high of 98 degrees for our Tuesday tomorrow and another high of 98 degrees for our Wednesday. 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
0: Welcome back, everyone. You've got Mary and Carrie.
1: Hi, everybody.
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0: Now, if we want to support them, we got a couple of ways of doing it.
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0: Or?
1: Newest one we have, NPR One app. And you can use Apple Pay.
0: So if that's your choice, do Apple Pay.
1: Yes.
0: So we give you lots of ways of doing this.
1: Yes, yes.
0: And I've had a few people from Pine Bluff.
1: Oh, you have? Okay,
0: and
1: yes.
0: Some of the Pine Bluff people that are now living around Hot Springs. And a few of my Little Rock people living here in Little Rock.
1: Do you want to say who they are?
0: Well, Kathy, you know who you are. Steve and Amy, Ellen, thank you so much. And Mary and Kevin, thank you, thank you, thank you.
1: And I had Rick Shelton call for my mom. And I think Carolee Ford called in. Thank you, Carolee.
0: It's good to have friends that we have some things much in common.
1: It is. I think I may have some high school friends calling in from Little Rock Central High, class of 93.
0: You'll have a lot from Central. I mean, that is a class by itself.
1: Well, see, over 600, around 600. Yeah.
0: But, you know, it's such a classic building.
1: It is.
0: I graduated from Pine Bluff.
1: That's right.
0: And not one single building in which I attended class in junior or senior high exists. They've all been replaced by other structures. Yeah. So
1: it
0: I
1: is
0: really
1: an enduring
0: envy
1: building.
0: You that comes from Central, and you've got that building that's always been there.
1: Enduring building, yes. Lots of history, of course.
0: Yeah.
1: So maybe some of those folks will call in. Okay, and so what are we going to achieve this week? We're one day, but there's four more days, and what is the group going to achieve by the end of the week?
0: We are going to achieve by people like you who like the station, want to keep the stations running, and you're going to give us a total of $99,000, and 100 of you will be brand new members.
1: I like that.
0: That's going to
1: happen. I think that's doable.
0: That's going to happen. Yeah. Because we fund this, these two stations, and that's why they are so good, because we value them.
1: Donor supported. Yep. Yes. We get lots of local news, micro level, and local, state, national, international. I listen to it all the time, and on the radio at my car or in the kitchen. I used to listen all the time with my mom in the kitchen. We had it on 24/7, the old analog radio.
0: Well, you know what I'm looking forward to on KLRE, when I'm listening to something that I think, you know, I've heard that before. What is that piece? Oh, gosh, what did it sound like? Because it doesn't indicate on my radio what the piece is. Do you think maybe that's one of the new things we'll get with KLRE?
1: We'll see what is playing on
0: Yes, wouldn't that be wonderful?
1: That would be.
0: Because the way I do it now, I try to remember, okay, this was 2:30 in the afternoon. I go home and go and see what the playlist was to see what it was. And, oh, yeah, I know that piece.
1: You'll memorize it. Yeah.
0: Yeah, maybe. Okay, you don't have much time while we're here on this segment. Give us a call. You've got a real person waiting to hear from you at 501-916-6400 or 6400.
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0: Right. We got you anywhere you want to give.
1: We got you covered.
0: And we will be back after a short break. Have a good day.
1: Bye.
11: 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I'm Scott Detrow.
12: And I'm Juana Summers. Pennsylvania Senator John Fetterman has faced a wave of public criticism, and he's become increasingly alienated from the Democratic Party for his strong support of Israel and its war on Gaza, among other issues. And now a social media account purported to be run by his former staffers is promising to share stories and screenshots to, quote, show Pennsylvanians exactly who their senator is. This comes as Democrats hope they can take back the majority in this fall's midterm elections and as Congress returns to Washington after a weeks-long summer recess. Let's bring in Adam Gentleson. He's a Democratic strategist who was Fetterman's first Senate chief of staff. Hi there.
13: Hi, Juana.
12: So I just want to get one thing out of the way quickly and just ask you, are you among this group of former staffers posting on social media promising to release screenshots or other details of Fetterman's texts and communications?
13: I'm not. And, you know, the other thing I'll say about that is that I believe it's important when you want to get information out to the public to do it on the record and put your name on it. Mm-hmm. So especially if it's critical, I just think that helps the public evaluate the information that they're getting. So that's my recommendation.
12: I mean, there's been a number of recent reports, including notably the Wall Street Journal, that claim that Fetterman has been skipping key meetings with key constituencies, that he's largely stopped participating in caucus lunches and committee meetings. I will just note that NPR has not independently confirmed those details. But hearing that, reading that, how does that square with the man that you used to work for?
13: It does square with my experience. I think one of the things, you know, a lot of the folks who worked for him come from very ideologically diverse backgrounds, and he certainly is an ideologically diverse person. Mm-hmm. And the people who go to work for him reflect that. But what has troubled people is a degree of unwillingness to just perform the duties of the job as someone whose salary is paid for by the taxpayers. What I have seen in the Wall Street Journal and elsewhere does square with my experience when I worked for him.
12: And I'll note that Fetterman responded to those reports from the Wall Street Journal, describing them as lies, half-truths, innuendos, smears, and pointing out the fact that they're anonymous. And he says he's proud to continue to deliver for Pennsylvania. I wonder, when you think about Fetterman's record compared to what he campaigned on, do you think the people of Pennsylvania are getting what and who they voted for?
13: I think when it comes to ideology, they definitely are. He made no bones about being a strong supporter of Israel. When he ran for Senate in 2022, he had that position when I worked for him. I think where the people of Pennsylvania are getting a raw deal is just not having someone who represents their interests. You know, I mean, this is somebody who has shown they're not willing to meet with representatives of a children's hospital who are coming to his office to discuss the Medicaid cuts that they're being devastated by, who refused to go to a funeral of three police officers who were killed in the line of duty in his hometown of York, Pennsylvania. So those are the issues that I think are really at stake here. And that's where the people of Pennsylvania are not wrong to feel like they're sort of down a senator.
12: Mm. Now, you resigned as Fetterman's chief of staff back in 2024. And at the time, you were vocal and cited concerns about senators' mental health. I wonder, to what degree are you still in touch with people in that office now, and what have you heard?
13: Not to a big degree. I've heard that the concerns that I expressed are still real, but, you know, that's apparent to me just by observing him. You know, look, I'm not a doctor. I'm not here to diagnose him. I just think this is somebody who's really struggling and needs help, and he is entitled to struggle. He's entitled to get help, and I hope he does. I think he's not necessarily entitled to a Senate seat, and if he can't perform the duties of the office, the people of Pennsylvania deserve better.
12: Fetterman made some waves with a surprise video appearance at the Republican midterm convention. I wonder what your take is on Fetterman praising Republicans and prioritizing those relationships.
13: I think it's great to reach out to Republicans. A lot of those relationships were developed while I was working for him, and I thought that was a very refreshing thing. I think what is confusing about it is, you know, prioritizing that over the things that he was elected to deliver for the people of Pennsylvania. You know, I would be the first to say Democrats should break with their party on issues they believe in strongly, or that they should build relationships across the aisle. I think all of that is worthy and the right thing to do as a senator. But sort of taking these high-profile instances to promote the Republican Party in a political context just as an opportunity to sort of take swipes at his own party seems more like attention-seeking behavior than it does the duties of the office.
12: Adam, I have to say, as someone who's covered politics for a long time, it's incredibly striking to me seeing a Democrat at a convention boosting the Republican Party at a time when Democrats are claiming that Republicans have made life harder and more expensive for Americans. I mean, can we just talk about the optics here? Like, what does this mean, knowing that we are really just weeks away from the midterm elections?
13: Well, you know, you could question the instincts. I mean, the Republican Party is taking on water at the moment. Trump's numbers are plummeting. Republican candidates are struggling, even in districts that Trump won by, you know, 10, 15, 20 points in 2024. So to sort of try to go and give them help at a time when Americans are turning hard on the Republican Party because the Republican Party is making their lives harder, to me, demonstrates somewhat questionable instincts.
12: This is also coming after there has just been so much speculation about whether Senator Fetterman would jump ship, abandon the Democratic Party. What do you think the path forward is for him with his party in this moment?
13: I think Democrats should just focus on winning as many Senate seats as they possibly can in the upcoming midterms, because I think he's going to continue to be very unpredictable. You know, if the Senate is evenly divided and his seat is the difference between one party controlling or the other, there's a very high likelihood that he would switch or become independent. So I think the best thing Democrats can do in the meantime is just put every resource they have into winning as many Senate seats as they possibly can, so that it won't be the difference between whether they control the chamber or not.
12: We've been speaking with Adam Gentleson. He's former chief of staff to Pennsylvania Democratic Senator John Fetterman and president of the liberal think tank, the Searchlight Institute. Adam, thanks as always.
13: Thank you.
12: And a note that we reached out to Senator Fetterman's office for comment, and we didn't hear back by airtime.
11: Local election officials face a growing number of threats as the country approaches Election Day. Among the potential tactics are things many people didn't even consider just 2 years ago. NPR's Frank Langfitt attended training sessions for election officials in South Carolina last week. Here is some of what he learned.
14: Let's say you're a local election official, and the Trump administration claims there may be election fraud at your polling stations. Gary Restaino, a former Justice Department attorney, says this is what could happen next.
15: I mean, the nightmare scenario that we want to talk about is, what if there was a search warrant executed a few days after the elections in which the seizure of materials and machines prevented the tabulation and counting and certification process from occurring?
14: This may sound far-fetched, but Restaino says it's not. Earlier this year, a Republican sheriff who was running for governor in California seized more than 500,000 2025 election ballots. And in Fulton County, Georgia, the FBI seized hundreds of thousands of ballots from the 2020 election.
15: Second Trump administration is vastly different from anything we saw on the first time. The norms and policies are changing. We never saw a Fulton County search warrant before in any administration. We've not seen threats of having federal armed agents at the polls before. This is all new.
14: Rustano works with the Brennan Center for Justice. It's a nonpartisan institute that's frequently criticized the Trump administration's actions on voting. Last week, Rustano told scores of election officials here how to prepare if the feds show up and take ballots and equipment. Some election officials told me they'd never imagined something like this.
16: Are you kidding me? Are you kidding me?
14: Janine Bostic is the director of the Jasper County Board of Elections.
16: What about the voters' vote? What happens to that? And we're going to have to explain to them. DOJ is not going to explain nothing to the voter. They're going to be looking at Janine's face and want to know, where is my vote? And why did I let them take it?
14: Election officials here in South Carolina say if they lose control of ballots and machines, it could undermine confidence in the election. Laura Booth directs elections and voter registration in Anderson County. She says a federal seizure could lead to chaos and lawsuits.
17: I'm sure that election would have to be redone. And then we're talking about resources, man hours, budgets blown out the window.
14: Amy Sams oversees elections in Pickens County. She says a lot of election staff would probably just quit.
18: I would foresee a large number of immediate retirements if that were to occur.
14: Booth and Sams are laughing, not because they're amused, but because they're astonished that federal seizures are a potential risk. Now, election experts have confidence in the country's voting system and still think federal search warrants are unlikely, and a federal judge would have to approve them. But there are other threats. In another training session, the Committee for Safe and Secure Elections, a nonprofit group, covered everything from how to handle a drone dropping election pamphlets over a polling station to confrontations with conspiracy-minded voters and online threats. Trainer Tina Barton, who co-chairs the group, has firsthand experience with that. In 2020, she served as a Republican city clerk in Michigan. After a clerical error occurred, the Republican National Committee claimed 2,000 Republican ballots had been given to Democrats. Barton denied it, and the error was quickly corrected. But a man threatened her life.
19: He used his phone across state lines to do that and leave that voicemail and say that when I least expected it, that he would kill me and that I should have a knife in my throat.
14: Investigators couldn't immediately identify the man, so Barton spent a lot of time looking over her shoulder. At one point, she mistook the meow of a neighbor's cat in her garage for someone who might be coming to harm her.
19: I recognized in that moment this had impacted me at a much deeper level than what I realized, and I made an immediate phone call to the therapist and said, I need to talk to somebody about this.
14: Which is one reason why Barton and a fellow trainer who served as a counterinsurgency advisor in Afghanistan also teach election officials psychological resilience in the face of threats. Barton says demand for all of this training is huge. She says the group already has 126 events scheduled across the country. That's nearly double the number from 2024. Frank Langford, NPR News, Charleston, South Carolina.

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6: For Little Rock Public Radio, this is Dan Boyce with Naming Arkansas. How is it that two Arkansas towns have had the names of two African nations? The town of Congo was established in Saline County in the mid-19th century. When the Postal Service initially rejected two applications for names, so says the story, the daughter of a prominent citizen who had been studying Africa in school suggested Congo, which was approved for the post office in 1893. The post office closed in 1929, but the name Congo remains on area roads and shopping centers. The cross-county town of Togo was originally a logging camp. The lumber company's owner wanted mail delivered to the camp, but needed a name for a post office. The story goes that a group of workers, enjoying beer from a crate marked To Go, laughingly suggested the name Togo. Two highly suspect stories are all we have to try to explain these place names unique to Arkansas and Africa. For the University of Arkansas at Monticello, this is Dan Boyce.
7: Hello, everyone. This is Carrie Carr and
8: Mary Wilgin.
7: We're here hosting you all for Fall Fun Drive. And I know a lot of you all are driving home from work right now. So you could ask Siri to call this number, 501-916-6400. Ask Siri to do that and you'll get a very nice person on the other end to take your phone call. That might be the best thing for you to do if you're driving right now. Or CarPlay. A lot of people have CarPlay. So again, dial 501-916-6400. Do that for us. And what's our goal, Mary?
8: Our goal for this week is $99,000 and 100 new members. And something that I think I knew it, but I think it bears repeating. All the money to operate these two fabulous stations comes from us. We get no federal funding, no federal funding whatsoever. So it's up to us to keep our two stations, music and news, going. They need to have a stable amount of money so they can have reporters to go out and seek out the truth,
7: right,
8: write the good stories, write the good questions, so we are kept informed.
7: Right, all over the state, not just, of course, the metro areas, all over the state.
8: And not having any ads is really nice.
7: Mm-hmm.
8: But what's really nice is we don't have any people that our reporters need to answer to, like,
7: right,
8: oh, you can't do that story because that's not good for our business kind of thing. No, we get all of our funding locally, and corporate donations, of course, are huge. 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They are not ads for what
7: right,
8: they do.
7: Right.
8: And I think that's incredibly important for us to know. All of the money comes from all of us. No federal funds are included at all.
7: Right. 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
8: Very
7: on
8: good.
7: Your phone, NPR One app. Okay, so what else? What's our goal for?
8: Well, we've got $99,000 that we need to raise, and I thought we'd get 10% of it here, but we're not really close to it. So we need more people calling in.
7: That's right. I think. So, Mary, you grew up in Pine Bluff.
8: Grew up in Pine Bluff, for sure. Love the place.
7: I know you mentioned?
8: And now so many of us are here in Little Rock or living around the lakes at Hot Springs.
7: Okay.
8: Lucky
7: Hot
8: people.
7: Springs. We know a lot of people in Hot Springs, don't we?
8: Yeah.
7: Both of us. I think Hot Springs would be a good place to retire.
8: Oh, yeah. Hey, Billy, Diane, I know where you are.
7: And they called in, right?
8: They have not called in yet.
7: Oh,
8: so
7: okay.
8: I'm hoping to hear from them.
7: A couple of my church, my parents' church friends have called in, doing this in honor of my mom, Val Carr, as we're United Methodist, and two callers have called in. Thank you for that. Carolee and Rick, thank you. Mom would love to be sitting here. We lost her 2 years ago, but she'd love to be sitting here.
8: Well, you know, there was some place, there's some new signal that we have here. What's that all about?
7: Signal Society?
8: Signal Society.
7: Okay, yes.
8: That
7: I joined.
8: Sounds, is it a private club?
7: No, it's just for members.
8: Oh.
7: $100 a month. I really like it. I joined last year. You get invited to several different events throughout the year. The biggest event is in December. And last this year it's going to be December 10th at 6 p.m. at Cal's Ron Robinson. We are hosting Latino USA. So Maria Hinojosa and her group and team from New York are coming down. They're going to entertain us. We'll entertain them. And Latino USA will be here December 10th. So that's the biggest event.
8: It's a big event. But also, that $100 a month gives the money to keep our equipment in good repair, to add our equipment, replace equipment. So the Signal Society does a lot of good. So remember, give us a call through Siri if you're driving, 501-916-6400, donate.kuar.org. We want to see you again with some more money to report. Thank you.
7: Thank you.
9: 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I'm Maggie Ryan. Glad to be with you this Monday. It is September 14th, and we are glad to be with you. 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
12: A railway where EU officials had been traveling was not an accident. Former CIA Director David Petraeus was at a nearby train station in Ukraine during the attack. From Brussels, Terry Schultz has more.
13: The EU's top diplomat, Kaya Kallas, says a drone attack on a train line in western Ukraine shortly after European officials passed through on Sunday is an attempt by Moscow to reduce support for Ukraine.
14: What do we take from that message? We should act the opposite. We should show that we are there for Ukraine and we are not scared off.
13: Kallas also warned that Russian President Vladimir Putin's land grab would not stop at Ukraine and that European countries' own security is at stake. An assessment by the U.S.-based think tank, the Institute for the Study of War, concludes it's likely the drone strike was, quote, intended to injure or kill current and former European government officials as they were leaving Ukraine. For NPR News, I'm Terry Schultz in Brussels.
12: In Texas, landowners along the U.S.-Mexico border are uniting to sue the Trump administration over its plans to seize private property for border wall construction. From Marfa Public Radio, Mary Cantrell has more.
15: The lawsuit takes aim at the Department of Homeland Security's determination that the Big Bend region is an area of high illegal entry when it only saw 1.5% of the total border apprehensions over the past 5 years. DHS's determination allowed the government to bypass dozens of federal laws and expedite border barrier construction in the region, which is known for its pristine desert landscape. Landowner David Keller is a plaintiff in the lawsuit.
16: We have brought this extraordinary challenge because, for us, the Big Bend is not an empty place on a map. It is our home.
15: The court has 60 days to respond to the lawsuit, which seeks a pause on border wall construction.
12: That's Mary Cantrell. This is NPR News. The Los Angeles Clippers will not fight the NBA punishment for a scheme to circumvent the salary cap to pay a star player. The team is set to lose 5 years worth of first-round draft picks, as NPR's Becky Sullivan reports.
17: The NBA accused the Clippers of helping to arrange sham endorsement deals with four companies to pay millions of extra dollars to their star forward Kawhi Leonard out of view of the salary cap. The Clippers' punishment is severe. Owner Steve Ballmer and another team executive are suspended for a year. They were fined $30 million. And the biggest setback is the loss of 5 years' worth of first-round draft picks starting in 2029. At first, the team and its lawyers called the finding, quote, a witch hunt and vowed to fight the punishment. Now, Ballmer says he accepts responsibility. In a statement posted on social media, Ballmer wrote that the team had told the NBA that, quote, we are complying with the penalties assessed by the league, have paid the fine, and are moving forward. Becky Sullivan, NPR News.
12: Well, another big jump in oil prices today as crude deliveries from the Middle East are facing new roadblocks after Saudi Arabia shut down a major pipeline and Iran-backed Houthi rebels tightened their grip on another key shipping route. Crude oil prices settled at $105 a barrel after nearing $110 earlier in the day. AAA says gas prices were up more than 16 cents a gallon last week, while diesel fuel used by truckers rose to a record $6.23 a gallon. This is NPR.
9: From Little Rock Public Radio News, good afternoon. I'm Maggie Ryan. New reporting shows a Northwest Arkansas Police Department acted on behalf of federal immigration authorities before formally contracting with them. Reporting by the nonprofit newsroom Arkansas Greta shows federal immigration officials detained at least 20 people following traffic stops by Tontitown Police. The stops happened before the police department formally joined the program known as 287G, which allows local and state law enforcement to act as immigration enforcement agents on behalf of ICE. Tontitown Police joined the program in June of this year. The Arkansas Department of Health is planning job cuts. The Arkansas Democrat Gazette reports the department plans to eliminate 71 positions by the end of next month. The cuts include 38 positions that are currently filled. A department spokesperson says those laid off will be given special consideration for other state jobs. The cuts are estimated to save the department around $6 million a year. 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
7: Hello, everyone. Welcome. We are here, Mary Wilgin and Carrie Carr. We are here for our fall fun drive. It's a week long. But I know a lot of our friends might be driving home from work and might want to give us a little call, use CarPlay, or ask Siri to call us, 501-916-6400. Again, that's 501-916-6400. Mary, what do you got on your mind?
8: Well, what I got on my mind, that we're not the only two people working here today. We've had other people that have been getting your calls, taking down your information, Brenda Booth, Ann Davis, Damon Brown, Kevin Jones, Michael DeAngelis, David Renfro, Karen Delavon, and Jeannie Stepp. So thank you. And some other people are keeping us fed and watered.
7: Yes, Papa
8: and
7: John's.
8: This afternoon, Papa John's Pizza. Man, we're going to eat high on the hog tonight.
7: That's right. 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
7: Or just give us a call, 501-916-6400, and you'll get a person right away, or you may even want to use an app, NPR One, and you can use Apple Pay with that. 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
8: Now, if you've been listening to KUAR for a while, you know about our NPR Tiny Desk Contest. And the people in Arkansas that have won the contest will be performing at the Hall on October 17th. So I'm looking forward to that. And the three top people playing will be Jupiter's Flytrap, and they're from Conway.
7: Okay.
8: And then we have Rachel Fields and the Blues Therapy Group of Prairie Grove.
7: Oh, nice.
8: And Bree Lanie of Little Rock.
7: Okay.
8: So we've got some good people coming. That's October 17th at the Hall.
7: Tiny Desks, that's becoming so popular now.
8: Yeah.
7: I love Tiny Desks.
8: Yes.
7: And then also in December, we have something called the Signal Society, and our big event is December 10th. We're bringing Latino USA to Little Rock, all the way from New York City. Maria Hinojosa and her team will be coming down to entertain us. We'll entertain them. Want to do a quick shout-out to my friend Jim Britt, giving an honor of my mom. She'd love to be here. She passed 2 years ago, but she's a huge fan. We had NPR on in the kitchen 24/7. Thank you, Jim. Thank you so much, Asbury United Methodist Church.
8: Your
7: what
8: mother
7: else you got?
8: Was quite popular. Heavens,
7: she's
8: still giving while she's.
7: She would love that. In fact, she's smiling right now. What else you got?
8: Well, again, we have very little time left.
7: I know, it's gone so fast. I've really enjoyed this.
8: It really
7: this.
8: Has gone fast.
7: It's really fun with
8: call
7: you.
8: 501-916-6400 or donate.kuar.org or the NPR app where you can make your donation through Apple Pay. Remember, it's up to all of us to keep these two stations healthy and going strong with
7: right.
8: no ads and no federal money whatsoever.
7: Right. Right, and so many things that we can learn from micro level to community level to city level, state level, national level, international, all around.
8: So we're about ready to sign off. We sure have enjoyed this time
7: we
8: together.
7: We are.
8: Carrie and I are getting to know each other, too. You should hear us during the break. Have a good evening.
19: It's All Things Considered from NPR News. I'm Scott Detrow.
20: And I'm Juana Summers. The Trump administration announced today that it's repealing limits on greenhouse gas emissions that come from power plants. EPA Administrator Lee Zeldin said at the G20 summit in Houston that the Biden and Obama administrations waged a war on coal and that now the Trump administration is protecting American energy. NPR's energy and climate correspondent Julia Simon is with us now. Hey.
21: Hello, Juana.
20: Hello. So, Julia, what are these power plant rules and what did they aim to do?
21: So these rules were finalized under the Biden administration. The rules required coal and new natural gas power plants to install new pollution control equipment that would have significantly reduced their carbon dioxide pollution starting in the 2030s. Of course, carbon dioxide, it's the biggest driver of global warming. These power plants are the second largest source of planet heating carbon dioxide in the U.S.
20: Okay, that is huge. And I have to say, I mean, we are all just thinking about climate change so much. Last month was the hottest month on record globally. So I'm guessing these power plants have a big impact on global warming.
21: They definitely do. And these power plants also impact people's health. Gudrun Thompson is senior attorney at the Southern Environmental Law Center. She says these power plant emissions generate pollutants like ground level ozone or smog.
22: So these rules are really important, not just for our climate, but also to protect public health from the dangers of local air pollution.
21: The EPA, we should note, they labeled carbon dioxide and other greenhouse gases a danger to public health and welfare during the Obama administration. But today, Juana, the EPA is saying they are getting rid of these power plant rules to make energy more affordable, they say. Today, they are really pushing coal power, although coal is less affordable than large-scale solar, wind, and natural gas, according to financial firm Lazard. And Juana, the EPA also wants to, quote, eliminate every remaining greenhouse gas standard for the power sector.
20: Okay, here's a question I have. Can states still take action on power plant emissions?
21: Well, these rules are really important for coal-fired power plants. The reality is that states like California or New York that are more ambitious about tackling climate change, they've already gotten rid of most or all of their coal-fired power plants. Michael Girard is a law professor at Columbia University, and he says these federal power plant rules really matter for states like Texas, West Virginia, Pennsylvania.
0: The states that have the most coal-fired power plants are states that do not want to reduce the emissions from those power plants very much.
2: So, Julia, what happens next?
21: This is one of a series of actions that the Trump administration has taken to roll back climate regulations, including rescinding the central scientific finding that underpins much of the nation's climate pollution rules. Many of these actions are being contested in court. Both Girard and Thompson say that we can expect litigation for this latest rollback of power plant rules, too.
2: NPR's Julia Simon, thanks.
21: Thank you.
3: The Sultan of Sequins has died. Bob Mackey was a prolific costume and fashion designer who is best known for creating show-stopping outfits for stars of the stage and screen. Mackey died today at the age of 87, according to his official Instagram channel. NPR's Chloe Veltman has this remembrance.
23: Bob Mackey's dazzling designs helped to create some of the most memorable moments in 20th century showbiz history.
24: Happy birthday, Mr. President.
23: The risque rhinestone-encrusted sheath dress Marilyn Monroe wore when she sang for President John F. Kennedy in 1962. Or the jet black, bondage-inspired ensemble topped with a feathered mohawk headdress that Cher wore to present an Oscar in 1986.
25: As you can see, I did receive my Academy booklet on how to dress like a serious actress.
23: Or the ludicrous get-up inspired by Donald Duck that Elton John somehow managed to wear while playing the piano in a 1980 concert in New York's Central Park. It had webbed booties, a blue cap with a bright yellow beak, and an oversized padded tail end.
26: How wonderful life is while you're in the world.
23: These creations and many, many, many more materialized from the effervescent mind of Bob Mackey. Here he is sharing his fashion philosophy with NPR in 1990.
27: The way you dress is your way of telegraphing to the person that's looking at you who you are and where you're coming from and what you're thinking and what your taste is.
23: Mackey's taste ranged from haute couture to one-of-a-kind looks for entertainers. He preferred the latter, as he told podcast host Jesse Thorne in 2025.
28: I never looked in a fashion magazine when I was a kid, but I looked in all the movie magazines and, you know, theater magazines and all of that. That was more interesting to me.
23: Mackey grew up in Southern California. He studied costume design at art school, but dropped out after landing a job sketching for Paramount Studios in 1961. His career soon took off. During the next couple of decades, he forged long-lasting relationships with many acclaimed performers, including Whitney Houston, Bette Midler, Tina Turner, Diana Ross, and Carol Burnett.
29: He designed, literally, 50 costumes a week, 50 costumes a week.
23: Decades after the Carol Burnett show ended, its star was still talking about the estimated 17,000 costumes Mackey designed during the entire 11-season run of her series in a 2003 interview for Fresh Air. One of Burnett's favorites was the outlandish dress Mackey created for her Gone with the Wind parody, Went with the Wind. In the 1976 sketch, Burnett, as Starlet O'Hara, appears before Harvey Korman's Rat Butler, wearing not only the haphazard-looking dress she's just fashioned out of a pair of green velvet curtains yanked from the nearby parlor window, but the curtain rod, too.
30: Starlet, I love you. That gown is gorgeous.
31: Thank you. I saw it in the window and I just couldn't resist it.
23: That symphony in heavy drapery, brass, and brocade ended up in the Smithsonian.
29: Greatest sight gag ever.
23: Burnett credits Mackey for many of her show's laughs.
29: Not all of our sketches were gems. You know, some were bombs, and sometimes he would put me in stuff that would literally save the sketch.
23: Mackey went on to dress major 21st century talent, including Miley Cyrus, Zendaya, and Pink. He even collaborated with Mattel on a line of Barbie dolls. Mackey designed many outfits for drag artists. He jokingly called himself the patron saint of drag queens. Here's RuPaul in the 2024 documentary, Bob Mackey, Naked Illusion.
32: There is a rhythm and a movement and a choice of proportions of color that no one else does like that.
23: That's how you know, RuPaul added, that a designer is channeling the divine. Chloe Veltman, NPR News.

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2: Good afternoon again. This is Mary Wilson and Carrie Carr.
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3: Or NPR One app. So what else do we know, Mary?
2: Well, we know that we have a non-commercial two stations here, and we want to keep them on the air. We get no federal funding.
3: Right.
2: So if we want it good, we keep it good with our support. It's been great. Thank you. Thank you. All of you who've donated throughout the years. We have just been very fortunate to have gotten and have kept two stations going. And now they're in new studios. They're wonderfully upgraded. And
3: beautiful here on UALR campus.
2: On the UALR campus. And I am a graduate, of course, of a pre-UALR. I was at Little Rock University.
3: Okay.
2: So I go back way, way, way back with that.
3: Okay, so do you remember this building? Stabler Hall.
2: It's been supplanted by a few other buildings, and there were very few buildings then.
3: Really? So it's UALR has grown and grown. We know this. Well, our goal for this week.
2: Yes, just this week.
3: Well, for five slots of days here is $99,000 and 100 new members.
2: That's right.
3: And we are at about 5,000
2: for Monday. We're getting close. To about 5,000. That's not get us here. So please, right. All of you, open your hearts to do this.
3: We also want to thank all of the sustainers who have increased their monthly contribution and our first-time donors.
2: Oh, indeed. It's a good feeling to help support something that you really know is a quality thing that we have here in Little Rock.
3: It really is. 89.1 and 90.5. Again, dial 501. 916-6400 and talk to one of our assistants here. What else do we want to talk about?
2: Well, we've got some things that are coming up. I think being a member of the Signal Society, which is a $100 donation
3: a month.
2: Monthly,
3: uh-huh. mm-hmm.
2: which those of us who are doing that help keep the nuts and bolts going.
3: Right.
2: Now, what do we get into December? I mean, this is exciting. You know, you can be jaded, but once you see people that you have heard
3: right.
2: over the air, it really is wonderful. It's like going to a rock concert.
3: It really is.
2: For really wonderful people. Who's coming, Carrie?
3: So Signal Society, we have monthly events throughout the year, but in December is our big event. December 10th, we are welcoming Latino USA and Maria Hinojosa and her group from New York City is coming down to Little Rock. to entertain us and us entertain them at Cal's Ron Robinson. Again, that's December 10th at 6 p.m. So you definitely want to come to that. Signal Society is very fun. $100 a month and many events throughout the year. Our current total today is...
2: What?
3: I'm saying 5156.
2: Woohoo!
3: Yay.
2: Thank you all of you. And those of you who are still thinking about it, just think about how much you want to give. We know you're coming along.
3: Right. Now, 501-916-6400.
2: And we go all over the state. I'm just thinking when I catered in Rosebud. We've been to El Dorado, Paragould, Jonesboro, Dover, Arkansas, Russellville.
3: That's a lot, Mary.
2: Yeah.
3: That is a lot, Mary.
2: We have a beautiful state with a lot of beautiful people.
3: We do.
2: And I know that all these wonderful people are going to come around and they're going to give us what we need.
4: Virginia City, Nevada is a small, historic mining town of under 800 people. These days, it's mostly a tourist spot, and every year it hosts an extraordinary event, a camel race. That tradition started after a local newspaper printed a joke in the 1950s. Phil Corbett was at this weekend's race and has this report.
5: Virginia City, Nevada looks like

0: I think I'm in a pretty good spot.
1: The handlers swing open the gates and the animals dash into the arena as the crowd claps and hollers. The origin of this race dates back to the 1950s, when the editor of the local newspaper, Bob Richards, was nursing a hangover at the Delta Saloon. He later recounted that he and the bartender were randomly joking about some non-existent Labor Day camel races. When he went back to the paper, called the Territorial Enterprise, he found that he had space to fill and decided to write a joke story about the fictional race.
2: It was really kind of an inside joke. A year later, he did it again.
1: That's Richard Moreno, who researched the event for his book Frontier Fake News, about Nevada's history of journalistic hoaxes. He says this kind of fictional story was nothing new for the paper.
2: The Enterprise, I think, deserves kind of a special place in history because it's the first place where Sam Clemens used the pen name Mark Twain.
1: He and his fellow journalists became known for their exaggerated missives.
2: They decided to entertain themselves and their readership by making stories up.
1: When Richards wrote about the origins of the Labor Day camel race, he pointed to Twain and that history. For several years, the Enterprise carried on the joke by running stories about the non-existent race. And then, in 1960, the editor of the San Francisco Chronicle had an idea.
2: He called up Bob Richards and said, "What if I bring camels?"
1: The race finally happened, and the front page of the Territorial Enterprise said that the town was a joyous madhouse.
2: And so that was kind of the roots of the camel races, came out of this hoax that then grew into an event that is now turned into an annual celebration of Virginia City history.
1: Back at the race, the gates open and Jackson hangs on tight. She's out in front for the first half, but her camel slows down and a rival beats her to the finish line.
0: Dude, my whole body is like, what?
1: It seemed that she had little say in the animal's speed.
0: I tried to be like, let's go, come on, you know, give it a good pep talk, but I don't think they care about any of that.
1: As we talk, the handlers lead the camels into the chutes and prepare for the next race. What began as a joke 70 years ago between a bartender and a hungover journalist became a hoax in the newspaper, then became reality. Bob Richards lied the thing right into existence. For NPR News, I'm Phil Corbett in Virginia City, Nevada.

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2: We have had a wonderful time, Carrie.
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2: That's right.
3: We have raised quite a bit. 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
2: I know. All over the state. I mean, we are so thrilled to get all this money that's going to keep this station strong. We have reporters that seek out all the news we need to know about. And the music can't be beat.
3: Really can't. We've learned so much.
2: And when they have our symphony, they always have our symphony people on to discuss what the symphony is going to be, who our stars are in the symphony. And it's just, they do wonderful things that keeps our community knowing what's happening, keeping us strong. So, calling 501-916-6400.
3: Or if you're online, donate.kuar.org. Again, 501-916-6400. Give us a call. You have a nice person waiting on the other end. Mary, I've had such fun chatting with you.
2: Well, let's do this again. Let's

0: do Jerry. It.
1: Oh, I have a feeling we are going to.
0: Well, you know, I hope with all of our friends calling in, we are meeting our goal, our one goal for today.
1: We are almost 5,200.
0: Okay.
1: For Monday.
0: Well, we are going to bid you all a good night and hope you will continue watching, listening, and keeping these wonderful two stations strong.
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3: Live from NPR News in Washington, I'm Ryland Barton. The EPA is repealing rules that limit planet-warming greenhouse gas emissions from power plants fueled by coal and natural gas. The change is a fundamental shift from efforts by Democratic presidents Joe Biden and Barack Obama to address climate change and industrial pollution, as NPR's Julia Simon reports.
4: These rules were finalized under the Biden administration. The rules required coal and new natural gas power plants to install new pollution control equipment that would have significantly reduced their carbon dioxide pollution starting in the 2030s. Of course, carbon dioxide, it's the biggest driver of global warming. These power plants are the second largest source of planet heating carbon dioxide in the U.S.
3: NPR's Julia Simon reporting. President Trump says he is enough of a guardrail against rogue artificial intelligence. He said today that any efforts to limit the technology is part of what he calls a sick conspiracy. It comes after calls by tech leaders to slow down AI's rapid development and ensure it's rolled out safely. Meanwhile, Congress is divided over how to address the warnings, as NPR's Sam Greenglass reports.
5: Senate Minority Leader Chuck Schumer is calling for an immediate all-senators briefing. Here's House Minority Leader Hakeem Jeffries on ABC.
6: We should take decisive action now so that we can slow down the pace of development in order to protect the American people and ensure that AI is proceeding safely.
5: House Speaker Mike Johnson told CNN that AI companies should take the lead.
7: We need to handle this new technology like we have others in the past and make sure we're doing everything we can responsibly to also not smother American innovation. We have to do both things simultaneously.
5: After this week, the House will recess until after the midterms, making sweeping legislation extremely unlikely anytime soon. Sam Greenglass, NPR News, Washington.
3: Amazon says it's suspended flights with cargo carrier 21 Air after a deadly plane crash in Miami last week. NPR's Joel Rose reports.
8: Amazon says it has decided to pause operations with 21 Air after reviewing the circumstances surrounding the incident. One pilot warned the other that the plane was going too fast, according to a summary of the cockpit voice recordings, while automated warnings sounded during the descent. But the pilots went ahead with the landing anyway. The plane barreled past the end of the runway and smashed into two vehicles on the ground, killing five people. Former employees at 21 Air say the company discouraged them from reporting their safety concerns, but the company says it is confident in its safety policies and training. Joel Rose, NPR News, Washington.
3: Amazon's a financial supporter of NPR and pays to distribute some of our content. Costco has raised the price of motor oil sold under its Kirkland brand and limited how much of its customers can buy weekly as oil prices climb again. A 5-quart 2-pack now costs around $58. It was about $30 last year. This is NPR News from Washington. A lawyer for former CIA director John Brennan says Brennan has been subpoenaed to testify next month before a Florida grand jury as part of a Justice Department investigation into whether former law enforcement and intelligence officials conspired against President Trump. Brennan's lawyer says the subpoena relies on a loosely defined theory that government officials conspired to deprive Trump of his civil rights over the last decade. The UN says tens of thousands of people in Yemen have been displaced as Houthi fighters sweep through the western territories, routing Saudi-backed fighters. NPR's Aya Batraoui reports.
9: The UN says the hardest-hit area of Yemen now is Taiz, where some 56,000 people have been displaced in recent days due to fighting between the Iran-backed Houthis and Saudi-backed fighters. The Norwegian Refugee Council's April Bottomley spoke to NPR from Yemen's southern city of Aden, where she says there's not enough aid to support people fleeing the violence.
10: Most of the camps are already full, so they're hoping to find space, or they move on, or they try to find someone in the local villages that will help them. But people are also sleeping under trees, like they're just waiting on the side of the road.
9: The UN says another 2,000 people, many of them women and children, fled Yemen altogether, crossing the Red Sea to Djibouti in past days. Aya Batraoui, NPR News, Dubai.
3: The leaders of Wales, Scotland, and Northern Ireland have signed a pact that threatens to break up the United Kingdom. They told Prime Minister Andy Burnham to prepare for constitutional change and that they want to align with the EU. It comes after President Trump expressed support for a reunified Ireland. Burnham's spokesperson dismissed the threat, emphasizing unity and shared values. This is NPR News.
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12: I'm Roby Brock. Welcome to this edition of Talk Business and Politics. On this week's agenda, data centers, lawsuits, prison wranglings, healthcare. It was a busy week in the world of business and politics. I'm joined for analysis by Andrew DeMillo, editor-in-chief of the Arkansas Advocate. And with 60 days to go, how are the election matchups shaping up? Governor, Senate, Congress, the balance of power. For some partisan analysis, we'll be joined by Republican strategist Bill Vickery and Democratic strategist Robert McLardy. Plus, we'll run through the biggest headlines of the last week. Stick around for the next half hour. We'll talk business, politics, and much more. Well, there was a high-stakes court battle this week between Entergy Arkansas and the Arkansas Democrat Gazette. I caught up with Andrew DeMillo of the Arkansas Advocate for more information and analysis.

0: been a newsy week, as we like to say. Yeah,
1: that's an understatement.
0: Been a lot. So I created a bingo card for us today here because there's so much to talk about. I'm just going to let you pick something on the bingo card here. I'll let everybody see the bingo card. It's all of our different topics right here. So where do you want to start?
1: Well, you only have 30 minutes, right? So, I'm going to start with data centers. We saw an extraordinary case dealing with not just data centers but press freedom this week, where a federal judge rejected Entergy's request to block publication of further details about an agreement regarding a West Memphis data center.
0: With Google.
1: The Democrat Gazette had run a story where they had gotten documents that were not supposed to be released. They were confidential documents, and they had been released through an FOI request to a Central Arkansas woman. And they published a story that kind of got into some of the details regarding an agreement dealing with a solar facility connected to the project. And Entergy argued that these were trade secrets, and they were asking a judge to take what's pretty extraordinary step of prior restraint to prevent further publication of this. They sued the Democrat Gazette, also sued Arkansas Times, which was interesting because they didn't even have the documents.
0: Right. Repeated the story, though.
1: And, this was a case that, there's a lot of interest in it because of the data centers, which is kind of emerging as kind of a defining issue in midterm elections this year, given just bipartisan opposition you're seeing in communities, not just in Arkansas, but around the country. But this was also a major First Amendment case. You had a lot of press groups, First Amendment advocates, really alarmed by Entergy taking this step. They pointed to decades of court precedent against prior restraint, against government restricting what news outlets can publish, most famously the Pentagon Papers case. And so this had really concerned them that Entergy even took this step. The judge denied the motion for temporary restraining order against it. It kind of shows just how concerned groups are about this right now. One of the big objections you and I have talked about before is with data centers is not just over the energy usage, but communities having a lot of concern about transparency issues and a lot of secrecy surrounding this. This lawsuit kind of seems to fuel that even more, that concern among opponents.
0: It's a poster child for all of the debate that's going on in the public arena. So I'm going to probably come back to this question on a couple of our other topics here that we get to. Does this result in something happening in the state legislature in next year? I mean, this case. Do you think that we could see some sort of legislation out of this?
1: I'm not sure. Right now there are pretty broad exemptions right now in FOI law when it comes to competitiveness, business issues, economic development deals. So I'm not sure how they could try to expand that even more. We have seen the legislature when they've tried to push too hard for exemptions to the FOI law or restrictions on what the public can see. They're being pushback, and not just from press groups, but from everyday citizens, from conservative groups saying, we like the FOI, and this is not just for reporters. So I think that they may be very cautious about it, but I would not be surprised to see business groups wanting to see some more protections on it. I don't know if there'd be the political appetite, especially if it's connected to data centers where it's very kind of precarious time for that issue.
0: That bipartisan opposition that you mentioned in there. All right, next on our bingo card, we can go a bunch of different directions. We've got the state prison board. We've got state police videos. What would you care next on our chart here?
1: We'll talk about state prison board. Right now, another court case. A judge right now is deciding whether or not to allow an Arkansas law that's been blocked to go forward, that really changes who has control over the state prison system. This was a law.
0: The governor or the state prison board.
1: Exactly.
0: Right?
1: And this was a law that the governor had signed that gave the governor firing power over the top state prison officials. This is a case that's been wrapped up in a couple different legal fights, one dealing with FOI issues, one dealing with the law itself. But the big change that there's been since this lawsuit was first filed is you have a Board of Corrections right now that is majority appointees of the governor right now and a lot more friendly to her policies and what she wants to do with it. And so that's kind of changed their posture on it. But you still have members of the board who were previous governor's appointees who, you know, are objecting to this. And so it's going to be kind of interesting to see, you know, what position this puts the judge in. And, you know, the Supreme Court had ordered her to reconsider and take a look at this case. So sometime in the next 30 days, we're going to see this, but this could really have a major impact in terms of what, you know, Governor Sanders wants to do with the prison system, where she already has a lot of, you know, influence already.
0: Right. All right, I get to pick the next subject because I want to talk about, you do some opinion writing as well at the Arkansas Advocate. And so you had a recent column that came out that was about nationalizing campaigns. We saw this in the 2010 to 2014 sea change of Arkansas politics, where it went from supermajority Democrat to supermajority Republican. President Obama and Obamacare were at the center of all of that, those political races. And now we see it kind of swinging another direction. I'm not saying that we're going through one of those sea changes again, but we do see the nationalization of elections perhaps being an anchor or an albatross for Republicans in this election cycle. Give me a little insight of what you've been writing about.
1: Yeah, you know, and this is, you know, talked about how Republicans really became the majority party here over the past 16 years by nationalizing races. You know, for a long time, Arkansas Democrats had been able to kind of separate themselves from the national party and say, we're not national Democrats, we're Arkansas Democrats. But increasingly, Republicans ran ads, sent mailers. Anytime they could, they would mention President Barack Obama. They'd mention Nancy Pelosi. And it really, you know, hurt Democrats here and led to Republicans making major gains. We're in a very different environment that really is going to test whether this is a, you know, double-edged sword, where, you know, as your polling has shown, you know, Trump's unpopularity, even in a very red state like Arkansas, his approval ratings have gone down, which is surprising in a state where he won, I think, like 2/3 of the vote a couple
0: almost,
1: years ago.
0: Yeah.
1: And it really is going to be kind of a test to see, is this a weapon that Democrats can use? Can they, can they use Trump's unpopularity, especially when it comes to things like affordability issues and the war in Iran, to really go after some Republicans who have really kind of wrapped up themselves with Trump, really allied themselves very, very closely. I think the U.S. Senate race between Senator Cotton and Hallie Schaffner is going to be a major test of this, because Cotton, you know, somebody who's aligned himself very closely with Trump, especially on immigration issues. You know, you've seen Schaffner really, you know, pointing to issues that have been that tariffs have caused for farmers around the state. And you're kind of seeing a little bit of a, you know, change already from some candidates. You know, Governor Sanders, when she launched her campaign for governor, had a video featuring President Trump talking about her experience working at the Trump White House. If you look at her ads right now, her ads are a lot more focused on kind of homegrown issues. She talks about tax cuts. She talks about
0: education.
1: Education. Talks about health care. You don't see Trump playing as prominent of a role with Cotton. You've seen some areas where he's a little more willing to split with Trump.
0: Push back big on his policy to import the beef from overseas.
1: So. Yeah, which has been unpopular with cattle farmers, obviously.
0: Yeah. So I think some of that is, he's the national GOP brand. Mm-hmm. I mean, whether they want to align with him or not, it has worked to their advantage for years in Arkansas. This, like you say, might be the cycle where they do put some distance between them. Be curious to see if he comes down here and campaigns for anybody, or if he offers and they just say, we're good, you just go help out somewhere else. You know, I know that that's been a case in the past there.

0: That's Andrew DeMillo, editor-in-chief of the Arkansas Advocate. You can catch our full interview at talkbusiness.net. We're back to slice and dice election season 2026 as we head into the final 2 months of the campaign with Bill Vickery and Robert McLarty. Stay with us.
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0: Time now to go inside the numbers for a closer look at the biggest business headlines of the last week. Eaton Corporation said it intends to locate a new state-of-the-art manufacturing facility in North Little Rock near the Galloway Road exit. The facility represents an investment of more than $242 million and is expected to create 1,200 new jobs in the region. Eaton will manufacture customized electrical enclosures to meet the growing demand across the data center, utility, industrial, and digital communications markets. Driven in part by an almost $36 million gain in sales tax revenue, Arkansas's total tax revenue in the first 2 months of its fiscal year is up 3.9% and 2.4% above the budget forecast. Revenues are above that budget forecast in all major categories. Total tax revenue in the first 2 months of the fiscal year was $1.34 billion or $50.7 million more compared to the same period the previous fiscal year. Nearly $33 million being invested in production and facility upgrades at the Pine Bluff Arsenal, the latest development pointing toward an expanded future for the military installation near Whitehall. The Department of War announced Tuesday that a five-year, nearly $19 million project kicked off June 22nd to modernize production of smoke grenades and smoke pots. U.S. Army's committed an additional $13.7 million in its fiscal year for facility renovations. You can keep up with stories like these every day at talkbusiness.net. We're back for a political roundtable with Robert McLarty and Bill Vickery when we come back.
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0: The race for U.S. Senate, all four congressional seats, and the race for governor and the national political picture have been hot topics of conversation across Arkansas and the country. Republican strategist Bill Vickery and Democratic strategist Robert McLarty sat down with me for more insight.

0: Let's talk about just, I want to talk first about what's in the water right now. I mean, it is, it's a weird political environment nationally, and whatever is happening nationally is happening, I think, in the state of Arkansas. Bill, I'll let you go first.
1: Yeah. You know, I think, I was joking with someone this morning that if Democrats kind of continue on their trend, that Lindsey Clancy woman's going to be the Democrat nominee in 28. It is a weird time. I think, look, you've got a lot of global events that are impacting how people feel about the state of the country, where we're headed, all of that. I think you see some of that playing out. But just like college football season is finally here, the campaign season is finally here, and we're going to start to get into campaigns. And I think things will start to calcify a little bit, and you'll really see a pattern will start to develop.
0: Right. We're at Labor Day weekend. That is traditionally the start of campaigns, Robert. So we're, while the environment's there and it's probably a good mix for Democrats right now, the messaging is about to really begin, and that will be where the millions of dollars are spent and different directions we'll see these campaigns go. What do you predict will happen for the Democrats?
2: Well, you know, like to your point, it's like a super El Nino all across the country. The water is hot. You know, voters are a little frustrated. I don't think it's just an Arkansas issue. You're seeing it all over the map. You know, I think you're going to see candidates try to bring down their unfavorables with favorable ads. I think there's been some new ads this week that have started to appear in Arkansas that are kind of painting a positive light on what's happening in D.C. and what they've been working on. And I think the voters will actually now kind of start looking at what is actually how their lives have been impacted, what's been going on in D.C., and how they feel about, you know, where the country is going in the next, you know, few years.
0: It's going to be a game of contrast is what it's going to be. But there's a wild card out there, Bill, and that wild card is the president of the United States. Is it good strategy for Republicans or Democrats to make this campaign about Trump?
1: Well, I think to some degree it's the president motivating the base to get out. Clearly, Republican candidates overperform when he's on the ballot because he just brings such energy to a core group of people that would drive through a rainstorm to get to vote for him. And so I think that's what you see the White House doing. It's not a matter of, is it a good strategy? That's going to happen. I mean, he's going to be in 35 congressional districts the last 30 days of the campaign cycle. I do think there'll be a lot of contrast that's going to come given some of the folks who are on the ballot for Democrats nationally. You're going to see their names appear in television ads here in Arkansas. So it's Trump's coming. It's like the weather. You're not going to stop it.
0: Is that good or bad?
2: You know, it's going to be an interesting balance, right? I mean, you think you can't tell the president he can't come. But at the same time, his numbers aren't great. So, and he also brings some money to the states that are needing money, especially Texas. So, I don't know. It's going to be an interesting balance. You're not going to see him in a lot of ads, I don't feel, here in Arkansas right now, because he is kind of a little bit in a bad spot. But he's going to be someone that's going to be wanting to help, and I think he'll find a way to help. I don't know if it's going to be a help, though.
1: You know, Robert brought up something, very smart point. Look, money becomes a big thing where, you know, it's the weekend that the campaign season starts. It's Labor Day weekend, and so here we are. Now the game starts and goes forward. Now the fundraising numbers really start to matter, and they almost can dictate, just like in college football, money sort of dictates how good your team is. In American politics, it's the same way.
0: Let's talk about the U.S. Senate race here in Arkansas. Democratic challenger Hallie Schaffner. You've got Republican incumbent U.S. Senator Tom Cotton. There is a Libertarian in that race that does not seem to be planned to be much of a factor in the polling that we've got here. What's the coalition for victory for Schaffner? What's the coalition for victory for Cotton? I'll let Robert go first on this.
2: Yeah, I mean, I think it's kind of the same. I think it's independents, right? I think you've got to get independents to come over and vote for your message. And right now, they're leaning more Democratic, and they're doing this nationally. It's not just in Arkansas. So that goes back to how do you fire up your base, but also keep the independents where they also will vote for you. And that's going to be a big challenge for Senator Cotton. And I think that's going to be where Schaffner really tries to run up her numbers. The Democratic performance is, of course, down over the years. But if you combine that with a very strong independent vote, you know, it's the path to victory for
0: which her. That's a different trend than what we've seen for the last decade for independents. They've been 2-1 with Republicans.
1: Right.
0: There is indication that it will not be that way this time around, at least at this juncture.
1: I don't think that that trend is systemic. I think that it's a one-time thing that deals with $4 a gallon gas prices and uncertainty from a global perspective. But I think what you'll see the cotton campaign do is they're going to provide a contrast. And this is all going to boil down to, you know me, and here's who I'm running against, and here's what she stands for. And there's going to be a lot of definition ads that you're going to see on TV, and the people are going to get
0: definition ads.
1: The people are going to get to know her. The people are going to get to know her very well. So I think, look, it's like beating Texas. We think and might have a little bit of hope, and Democrats feel like there's some hope here. But in reality, when they kick off in Austin, that's when the real thing starts. And I just think it's a little bit of fool's gold to think you're going to win. It's a cotton race all the way.
0: Arkansas's pulled off some upsets against Texas over the years, Robert.
2: Well, you know, I was at the game with Miracle and Mark.
1: Yeah.
2: So, now, I do think, you know, of course, it's a state that has trended Republican for the last 10 years plus. However, $4 gas, struggles at home, affordability, hospitals closing. There are a lot of things that are happening out there that they are not controlling as much as they have in the past. And there's not a boogeyman in this race, right? The Democrats have always had a President Obama or Nancy Pelosi ads popping up, and those ads aren't going to show up. So I think that's going to be the challenge, is how do you win right now without a boogeyman for the Democrats?
0: Aren't the boogeyman in that the Democratic Socialist,
1: yeah,
0: Communist, Marxist, whatever labeled these days?
1: Listen, they've hijacked the Democratic Party. That seems very clear.
0: Like Trump hijacked the Republican Party.
1: And I think, well, I would argue that Trump brought the party in a direction that's given it appeal from a national basis. But yeah, you're going to see a lot of AOC, a lot of this Hassan Piker guy, who I don't know who he is, nor does it matter. But you've got a hardcore left wing that has hijacked control of the Democratic Party. So, and let's make no mistake about it, too. Once you get to Washington, you fall in line between those two things. So I think you're going to see a clear choice, a clear contrasted choice in the Senate race.
0: So I think that formula in the Senate race also plays out for congressional races, particularly Congressional District 2. So I want to move to the governor's race with a little bit of time that we have left. We don't seem to be talking about the governor's race that much. Is it subject to the same national headwinds, Robert, that we're seeing in the Senate or the congressional races?
2: Yeah, kind of. But I do think the governor has worked on state issues. She's kind of going through what she's done at the Capitol that's not happened in D.C., and I think she's just going to focus on that. Of course, maternal health and education and teachers, that's kind of a bread and butter, and it has been for governors over the years. So I think she's going to continue to run on that message and kind of stay away from the D.C. debate.
0: I think Sarah Sanders might be the godsend for French Hill and for Tom Cotton. I predict she'll be in some of their TV ads and on the campaign trail with them.
1: Runs extraordinarily well with women. Obviously, a great connection there. It's a real connection. She is a genuine mom. That's not an act. It's a real thing, real family. She understands. They understand her. I think that's a big deal. To some degree, listen, Robert's exactly right. Given her national posture, clearly some national issues have some lingering under the radar effect. But I think she runs strong with women and obviously real strong amongst the Republican base.
0: All right. You're predicting a Republican sweep.
1: Yeah.
0: All across the board.
1: All across the board.
2: Hey, look, I'm looking at a split ticket. We haven't had one here since 2010 with BB and then Bozeman. So who knows? I think a split ticket could be in the future.

0: That's Robert McLarty and Bill Vickery. You can catch more of our conversation at talkbusiness.net. We're back to wrap up after this.
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0: That's all for today's program. Thanks for tuning in. 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
4: In Los Angeles, I'm Kai Rizdahl. It is Monday today. This one is the 14th day of September, if you can believe it. Good as always to have you along, everybody. All right, well, let's see. Shall we, where things stand as we roll toward the last quarter of this year? Borrowing costs are up, energy costs are up, and related, as we learned last week, inflation is still up. The stock market is a little bit dyspeptic. Consumers, the same. So as we tee up what is going to be a big week in this economy, we've called Wendy Edelberg for some insight. She's a senior fellow at the Brookings Institution. Hey, Wendy.
5: Hey there, Kai.
4: So let's get a little ground truth here just as a way to get going. Your general thoughts on the state of this economy as we sit here in mid-September?
5: I mean, policy is doing its best to derail it, that's for sure, but it has remained resilient.
4: You say resilient like it's a dirty word.
5: I mean, I think markets have been, you know, and businesses have been assuming that surely President Trump will be disciplined by, you know, what he knows would be the economic effects if he was too irresponsible with the war in Iran, if he was too irresponsible with tariffs. And I think you're seeing some you know, glitches in market prices as, like, that theory is being tested. And so resilient, yes, but I think the trade war with Canada, I think the, you know, stepped up hostilities with Iran with no, you know, sense of how that ends. I think he's testing the resilience.
4: I hate to be hung up on your vocabulary here, but your use of the word disciplined is interesting in regards to the president, because you and I have literally had the conversation before about how the bond market was going to discipline the president and keep him sort of within the lines, as it were, of a productive and functioning economy. And clearly that's not the case. We've got the 10-year this morning topping 5%. The 30-year was at like 5.3 or something. So the bond market is having none of it.
5: I mean, I think they are paying, I know they are paying very close attention. The Trump administration is paying very close attention to the level of interest rates. I think that explains why Bessent is trying so hard just to get them down. It's a game of basis points that he's playing.
6: Right. Hundredths of a percentage point for lay people.
5: Yes. Hundredths of a percentage point. Yes. Sorry. So they are paying close attention, which suggests that it's affecting their decisions in some way. But I don't think that actions by the Trump administration or by Congress are the sole reason that interest rates are where they are. I think that there's a whole lot of borrowing going on by tech firms.
6: Mm-hmm. Mm-hmm. Yeah. So we're going to get to that a little later in the program. Do me a favor, would you? And with an eye toward the calendar, which is to say that the Federal Reserve meets tomorrow and Wednesday, channel your inner Kevin Warsh for me. And as he heads into this meeting where he's either going to have to disappoint the market if he doesn't raise rates, and he has the choice of disappointing the president who appointed him if he does raise rates, what do you suppose is going through his mind right now?
5: Whew. I mean, he's in a tough spot. His Jackson Hole speech was quite hawkish, but my guess is that he would like to avoid a hike. I mean, he talked about, my sense before he got the job is that he was talking about how he thought interest rates generally should be lower given structural things happening in the economy.
6: Right.
5: He said he wanted tighter financial conditions and he's gotten them. So I think he could make an argument for markets having done the job that the Fed might have had to do and that they don't need to raise rates. I think there's an argument to be made there.
6: Well, keep going. Make it for me because it's going to be amazing if that happens.
5: Yeah, I mean, so markets are now putting 90% probability on a rate hike. I put it more like a coin flip, which is to say if they hike, I won't be, I won't fall off my chair in amazement, but I won't be shocked if they stand pat. So the inflation story, I think, looks better than some of the headlines suggest. Core CPI is basically at the rate consistent with target inflation.
6: Yeah.
5: And the FOMC is good, all of us in the economy. We're going to get data at the end of September, which I know Kevin Warsh knows about, just because he must, because the staff is so good. They're going to get data at the end of September where PCE inflation, core PCE inflation, right, the measure that the Fed really cares about, it's going to get revised down by a few tenths. And my guess is that that's going to be a big discussion at the meeting. They won't have that exact data in hand, but they will know that it's coming. And it could be that what we get for core PCE inflation from May to August is around 2.4.
6: Oh, wow.
5: That's within spitting distance of 2. So their target. So, I can see an inflation argument for standing pat. And I think we're also probably going to get some revisions to show weaker employment data than what we have in hand. The data from the states is suggesting that. And so there are going to be some folks at the FOMC who are worried about the weakness in the labor market. That's, I'm not, but shock of all shocks, not everyone agrees with me. I think that there might be a labor market argument for standing pat as well.
6: I learn something every single time we have you on this program. And you just made that
5: you
6: meeting.
5: You are so nice, Cyrus.
6: That's why we have you back. Wendy Edelberg at Brookings. Thanks, Wendy.
5: You're so welcome.
6: Wall Street today, as I said, some mild indigestion. AI-related technology, not so great. Details, numbers, when we get there.

0: All right, so Wendy and I talked about the Fed a bit, but the fact is that despite what you might hear here and elsewhere, Kevin Warsh and the gang are not the only central bank game in town. The European Central Bank raised its benchmark rate last week. The Bank of Japan is expected to follow suit with a rate hike this week, Friday, I think. The Bank of England might be the outlier. Best guesses are it'll hold rates steady when it meets later this week. But this is, broadly speaking, a hawkish moment. Inflation fighting through higher interest rates globally. Marketplace's Mitchell Hartman explains what's going on.
1: A large group of hawks all flying together is called a kettle or a cast. That could also describe a whole bunch of central bankers right now. Here's economist Jennifer Lee at BMO Capital Markets.
2: Almost everyone leaning towards some kind of hawkishness.
1: It amounts to a kind of regime change for the international economy, says Joe Bursuelas at consulting firm RSM.
3: That means that long period of low inflation and low interest rates has come to an end, and that central banks are going to have to address the risks around inflation with higher interest rates.
1: Luis Alvarado at the Wells Fargo Investment Institute says central bankers in the Americas, Europe, and Asia,
4: they're broadly being exposed to the same risks, the Middle East war, the prices of energy, and then you have the threat of inflation just being more sticky.
1: Inflation pressures also differ from one economy to another. Europe and Asia are more dependent than the U.S. on imported oil and natural gas from the Middle East, so energy-driven inflation can be a more potent threat to consumers and businesses there. Europe also has major elections next year in France, Italy, Spain, Poland, and Germany. Jacob Kierkegaard at the Peterson Institute for International Economics says central bankers face political pressure because voters
5: do not like inflation. So the ECB, looking at this calendar, is very focused on avoiding an upside risk to inflation.
1: In the U.S., with midterm elections in November, the Fed may pause rate hiking until its December meeting, but it can't delay too long, says RSM's Joe Bursuelas.
3: We've been above the inflation target of 2% for over 5 years now. We're well into our sixth year. The longer we wait to rip off the Band-Aid,
1: the more painful, he says, the adjustment to higher rates for the long term is going to be. I'm Mitchell Hartman for Marketplace.

0: For definitely not the first time, I will point out here that nothing in this economy of ours happens in isolation. Not with prices, not with supply chains, and not with foreign exchange. The U.S. dollar has been on the rise the past couple of days as currency traders look forward to an interest rate hike from the Fed following that report on August inflation. And while, yes, there has been a lot of ink and audio tape spilled, if you will, over the future of the greenback, as Marketplace's Stephanie Hughes reports, the dollar is still pretty attractive.
1: If the Fed hikes interest rates this week, like everybody seems to think it's gonna do, that will drive up the yields on certain assets, including short-term government treasury bills.
2: That means that investors can earn more by investing in those assets, and so they are more interested in holding them.
1: But, says Brandeis Professor Carol Osler, in order to invest in those assets, you need to have American currency.
2: You got to get the dollars, which means they're going to go into the very active market for dollars. They're going to be selling euros, selling yen, selling Brazilian real. And when there's more people trying to buy our currency, the value goes up.
1: Still, if you think of currencies as competing against each other, Cornell's Ishwar Prasad points out, it's not like the dollar is looking the fittest it's ever been.
3: It's just the least worst of all the teams playing in a tournament.
1: Prasad says despite the blows the U.S. economy has been hit with recently, tariffs, the war in the Middle East, it still looks less beat up than many other economies, including the EU, which hiked its own interest rate last week.
3: The Eurozone, Japan, the United Kingdom are all in a pretty deep economic and institutional funk.
1: But the effects of a Fed interest rate hike on the dollar could be short-lived. Jonas Goltermann is chief markets economist at Capital Economics.
4: The hawkish Fed is good for the dollar. The problem the dollar has with the Fed is even if they're hawkish in the short term, are they going to be hawkish 6 or 12 months from now?
1: Goltermann says he gets real ambivalent vibes from this Fed around interest rates. And he says, like with anything in life, if you do something half-heartedly, it tends not to work out as well as when you're all in. I'm Stephanie Hughes from Marketplace.

0: We have historically high levels of debt in this economy. I'm not talking the federal debt here, historically high though it is. Household debt is ballooning. Auto loans and credit cards, buy now, pay later bills. Debt is increasingly the tool people are using to live their lives. Another tool that is debt adjacent, the subscription economy. People are renting everything from the navigation system in their cars to their homes. So Marketplace's Kristen Schwab looks at what it means when people don't outright own much anymore.
1: Sonia Joseph grew up on a tree-lined street in Brooklyn.
2: Around the block, we had like nice small mom-and-pop stores that I would frequent. I knew my neighbors, and we all pretty much went to school together, so it was pretty communal.
1: Joseph's parents owned their home, so she figured one day she'd own a home too.
2: Being a homeowner can provide me with a sense of peace of mind and security and a sense of community that I feel like I deeply desire. That's kind of like the dream that was sold to us.
1: Joseph is 34, lives in Washington, D.C., and works as a community organizer. And she was this close to purchasing a home through a first-time homebuyer program until the organization looked through her bank statements.
2: I was unable to move forward in that program because of Afterpay, Klarna, as well as student loans.
1: Joseph keeps a balance of around $600 on those buy now, pay later apps, which she's used to buy furniture, groceries, and toiletries. She says it's starting to feel like everything in her life is on a payment plan, even her phone. It's $26 a month.
2: Not only I don't fully own the phone, but by the time I do own the phone, I probably need to get a new phone. I'm in a lifetime subscription for the phone ownership, if that makes sense.
1: A lifetime subscription for ownership is becoming a hallmark of middle class life. You go into debt to buy a $60,000 car, only to learn you have to pay to use its remote start feature. Turn on your PlayStation to play a game you don't own, just purchased a license to access. The idea of financing life this way seems kind of newfangled, but it's kind of not. Lewis Hyman is a history professor at Johns Hopkins University.
3: Picture it, the roaring 20s. It's a great moment of cars and phonographs and vacuum cleaners and refrigerators and all the wonders of the electrical age. And it's all very expensive.
1: AKA all very much reserved for the rich, until installment credit comes along, a sort of precursor to the credit card. Suddenly, your average Joe could afford a washing machine or even a car.
3: Certainly in the 1920s and 30s, installment credit was seen as a great leveler, so that ordinary folks had access to expensive things.
1: Access is good, right? So maybe a debt-driven, don't-own-anything subscription economy is good. Kate Lamberton is a marketing professor at Wharton. She says you can rent maternity clothes, use a bike share, borrow a drill from a tool library for that random home repair.
4: This is reducing waste. This is offering access. This is democratizing the opportunity to take part in something.
1: Thing is, accessing life via subscriptions and debt can quickly tornado into a habit, which is honestly what a lot of these companies are looking for, a member for life.
4: It can offer access to things that are necessary. It can also create a hamster wheel that leads us to more spending and less actual wealth.
1: Less wealth means less equity. And when we talk about equity, we usually focus on the biggest version of this, renting versus owning a home. But the small things matter, too. Here's historian Lewis Hyman again.
3: So a video game can't be passed around like the Nintendo cartridge of my youth. I can't give Legend of Zelda to my friend down the street. That is a quite different economy. It sort of makes sure that we pay full price for everything.
1: These subscriptions and leases and buy now, pay later apps, instead of being tools for people's economies to grow like they were 100 years ago, they've become tools people use to get by.
3: If incomes are stagnating or falling, then it's not quite a leveler. Then it's just a tax. It's a tax on your future.
1: Exhibit A, Sonia Joseph, the woman in D.C. who's making monthly payments for her phone. She says by the time it's paid off, she'll have spent more than if she'd paid for it in cash. I'm Kristen Schwab for Marketplace.

0: Coming up.
1: I need to just be by myself. I'll see you tomorrow.
0: Well, all right then. First, though, let's do the numbers. Dow Industrial's down 152 today, 0.3%, 52,421. The NASDAQ dropped 146 points, about 0.6%, 26,186. The S&P 500 down 37 points, about 0.5%, 76.19. Today's slide was, in part, the result of a sell-off of a whole lot of heavyweight AI stocks. You've seen the news, yes? NVIDIA sank 0.3%. Micron Technology gave up 5.25%. Intel cratered about 5.6%. Kristen was talking about the subscription economy. Here's one. Netflix, the subscription model giant, climbed 0.3% on the day. Bonds down, yield on the 10-year T-note, 4.98% is where it closed. 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

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It's an earworm, isn't it? 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
1: This is Marketplace. I'm Kai Rizdahl. The macroeconomic concept of the day today is price elasticity of demand, and it comes to us courtesy of American agriculture. It's getting on to be fall harvest time out there. Corn and soybeans and all the rest are going to have to be picked and transported in trucks and in combines that run on a whole lot of diesel fuel. Diesel that hit its highest ever average price today, $6.23 a gallon, AAA says, for reasons with which I hope we are all very familiar. So, price elasticity of demand. Is there a point at which people just stop buying diesel? Marketplace's Elizabeth Trovall reports.
2: Once gas prices hit a certain high number, consumers respond. Ed Herz is with University of Houston.
3: We can consolidate our trips to the grocery. We can carpool. We can purchase more economical vehicles.
2: But diesel is different.
3: With diesel, there's less flexibility on the demand side to respond to higher prices. And so typically the higher price of diesel is passed along to the consumer very quickly.
2: Crops still need to be harvested and widgets still need to be shipped. Will O'Neill is with S&P Global Energy.
4: 70% of that diesel is consumed in transportation, and there really aren't any significant scalable substitutes outside of rail, which has its limitations.
2: He says even in other segments, like agriculture and heating oil,
4: it's difficult to get a snap ability to shift those to non-diesel consumption.
2: Because diesel doesn't have great alternatives, Susan Bell with Rystad Energy says we'll all be paying for it.
5: You'll be paying in everything. Bananas, oranges, strawberries.
2: She says diesel acts as an inflationary factor for consumers.
5: They reduce consumption because their household budgets don't go as far. And, you know, if you have to buy your groceries, you may reduce consumption elsewhere.
2: That could mean cutting demand for any number of things. Gulf oil analyst Tom Kloza calls the diesel situation an inflation problem that can't be cured by higher interest rates, though there is something that could bring down diesel demand.
6: The one thing that will alter the demand considerably is a recession.
2: Which is something we probably don't want to be rooting for. I'm Elizabeth Trovall for Marketplace.

0: There are a lot of reasons that people choose to downsize their home. Maybe the kids are all grown and those extra bedrooms are just collecting dust, or finances have changed maybe and monthly payments are too much. Maybe, though, it's to be closer to family as you and they enter a new stage of life. Here's today's installment of our series, Adventures in Housing.
1: My name is Drea Parker, and I live in a tiny home on the property I grew up on in Kernersville, North Carolina. So before I came into this tiny home, I was living as a caretaker of an old country 1920s farmhouse. At that time, my mother was 71, and she had had total knee surgery. Essentially, while I was there with Mom for those 2 months, still working full-time and taking care of her, I realized that she had some mild dementia. The farmhouse was 15 minutes away from Mom, right? But I wanted to be like 5 minutes driving or even walking distance. I started doing research, and I spent about 6 months researching, and all of this while I'm staying at Mom's so that I could build a plan of action as to what I was going to do more permanently. So I started scouting shed companies, and this one company had a cottage model that I fell in love with. My father would take me hunting with him when I was a kid, and I remember this bare bones cabin.

0: emulates that cabin. All in all, I spent a total of about $27,000 for the entire process to get my tiny home set up in the backyard. The fact that my tiny home is paying off is amazing. It has meant a lot that I could be here to help Mom. There was one year where we had a deep freeze through the winter. She had forgotten to turn off the water pipes in the greenhouse, and they burst. So, you know, the little things like that over the years, it's definitely helped me to feel better that I'm able to be so accessible while also, you know, telling her, you know, tonight I need to have me time tonight. You know, I need to just be by myself. I'll see you tomorrow. At one point, I sat down with Mom and had a conversation with her about all the work that I am doing myself to keep up the maintenance on the property, the yard, caretaking her, and requested to see if we could have me added as co-owner to the title of the property, and she was all for it. So we are now co-owners.
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1: This final note on the way out today, in which we try to inject a note of business model reality into the current artificial intelligence news cycle. According to Goldman Sachs, there has been, just this year so far, nearly $500 billion worth of AI-related debt issued by the big AI companies. Debt, of course, is another word for borrowing. The Wall Street Journal reports the 9 biggest technology companies have nearly $3 trillion in debt, most of it AI-related, that does not appear on their balance sheets. All of which is to say that while coherent regulation and AI companies perhaps taking a second or two to think things over, that might be prudent, maybe, market forces are powerful, powerful things. Amir Babawi, Caitlin Ash, John Gordon, Noya Carr, Steve Mullis, and Stephanie Seek are the Marketplace editing staff. Kelly Silvera is the news director. And I'm Kai Rizdahl. We will see you tomorrow, everybody. This is APM.
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4: Getting a better understanding of what it means to be employed but still struggling to get by.
5: One of the things that we are trying to do at the Winthrop Rockefeller Foundation is change the conversation about what our economy actually is like. And so I am using the ALICE research and the ALICE report to really elevate this conversation about people who are working extremely hard and still not being able to make ends meet.
4: This is Ozarks at Large for Monday, September 14th, 2026. I'm Matthew Moore.
6: I'm Kyle Kellums. Percival Everett says fiction can serve an important function.
7: My particular art of writing, I believe, is writing fiction, is where in our culture we typically learn to have empathy. It builds empathy.
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